0: from Park Lawn on and off to past Spadina. In town, Big on Bloor still has Bloor closed Dufferin to Lansdowne till 2 a.m. Time saver traffic, I'm Adil Lakhani. 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
1: News Talk 1010 weather, a clear night with temperatures dropping down to an overnight low of 15 degrees. Sunshine tomorrow and a little warmer, a high of 27, feeling closer to 31. And then you'll need the umbrellas for Tuesday. We've got rain with a high of 24. I'm Raheem Ladani on News Talk 1010.
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12: It's the TED Radio Hour from NPR. I'm Manoush Zomorodi. Today, we are talking about the relationship between kids, screens, and social media. Sound familiar? Yeah, it's a topic we have covered on the show before. And it's fraught. Most of us have heard how harmful tech can be for kids and their mental health.
13: The anxiety levels are through the roof. The mental health issues are through the roof. Are we just going to sit by and watch that happen? Or are we?
12: In response, many states in the U.S. have passed laws banning cell phones in schools.
14: These devices have no place in a formal education process. Vote yes.
12: Some countries are banning teens from social media altogether.
15: Teenagers in Australia who use Instagram, Facebook, and Threads are about to start seeing their accounts closed down. The tech giants.
12: But maybe these tactics don't address what's really going on. This is child psychologist Candace Odgers.
16: I study children's mental health and spend a lot of time working with them on their mobile devices, trying to understand the influence of all the things in their life, but digital technology in particular on mental health, sleep, and their well-being.
12: Candace does her research at UC Irvine and at Duke University, and she understands why parents are worried. But she says the message that we've been getting, that technology is causing an epidemic of mental illness in young people, is not based on solid science.
16: I'm not saying there are no harms. What I am saying is that the story that we're repeatedly told as parents and policymakers and people that are invested, that social media is universally harmful, that it is damaging brains, that is leading to an epidemic of mental health problems, that simply isn't supported by the data.
12: Blaming tech as the root cause versus taking a more nuanced approach to teen mental health. It's a debate that has been roiling academic circles for years. And it's hard for parents to know what to think. Well, Candace wants us all to take a deep breath and be open to a larger conversation about what is happening with kids today.
16: When you compare all the factors that contribute to youth mental health, social media often doesn't make the list. It's one of the least influential factors in predicting children's mental health.
12: On the show, the controversy over teens and screens, what can we blame tech for, and when do we need to take a harder look at how we're all letting down young people, especially here in the U.S. Developmental psychologist Candace Odgers explains what teens are really stressed out about, including rising rates of anxiety and depression in the adults in their lives. And we'll also get into how to know if tech is or isn't a problem for your child. A warning, this episode includes mentions of suicide. So let's get back to Candace Odgers. Here she is on the TED stage.
16: Since 2008, we've been working with thousands of 10 to 14-year-olds, getting information every day from their phones on how they're feeling, how they spend their time, who they're with. We look at their school records, we track their sleep data, we look at their step count, and we see what they're doing online. Importantly, we listen to them about what upsets them and what they need to be well. It has been a really incredible and at times wild ride. It's also been an illuminating one because One of the most consistent things we have found is that the stories that you and I are told repeatedly every day about teenagers today, that they are lost, that they are worse off than ever, that somehow smartphones and social media have destroyed them and their brains, it doesn't match the data. And it doesn't match what they tell us. There is a massive gap. And as I've tried to make sense of this gap, I keep coming back to a simple truth that we all know. Scary stories sell. They always have. And the more often you hear something, the more likely you are to believe that it's true. And scary stories are really easy to sell to parents. We are an anxious lot.
12: You have been doing this research, Candace, for 2 decades. Take us back to when you first got started and how you began doing it.
3: Yeah, so we were bringing, at that point, young people into the lab who we'd recruited from schools and communities. And we were setting them up with mobile devices to get them to report on what they were doing and how they're spending their time. And parents had a ton of questions for us about what, you know, the kinds of things we're still asking today. So what's the age at which my child should be given a phone? Are children losing their communication skills? You know, is this harmful for them to be spending time online? And, you know, at that time, we didn't know the answer. This was a new field, and I expected that there would be some negative effects. And we were really shocked because what we found was that there wasn't this overly negative story in the research at that time. And we started to add questions about what young people were doing online. And, you know, of course, over time, the methods have really evolved. We now do passive sensing and we scrape data and we do screen capture and we have much more sophisticated methods. But at that time, we were just surprised that, you know, there wasn't, you know, kind of a more consistently negative effects that people were finding. And so we started to add these measures of children's digital experiences alongside all the other things that we typically measure, which is, you know, stress at school and family conflict and how much exercise they're getting in a day, for example.
12: Yeah, we have to remember 20 years ago, social media wasn't really big. And so you were really using technology as a tool. You were not studying technology's effect on kids necessarily, or just starting to.
3: Yeah, but what turned out is we had a front row seat to the rise of it, right?
12: Yeah.
3: So it was a really fascinating time. We were sitting there on teenagers' phones and talking to them about digital technology as it rolled out. And so that was a bit of a unique vantage point.
12: So what did you see starting to happen? Take us through the conversation that was going on in the culture versus what you were observing.
3: Yeah, so at that time, we were really in a panic over video games. So they were commissioning panels to try and understand, you know, is it that time online or time with these first shooter games is leading to increases in violence or for these horrible acts we're seeing with gun violence in our schools? And so the focus was really on video games at that time. And then it shifted, and then it was screens in general. So what are screens and screen time doing to our children? And there's this Atlantic article by a psychologist named Jean Twenge that asked this question, have smartphones destroyed a generation? And everybody quickly said, yes, right? Yes, they have. And so the target then became screen time in general. And that was set off a whole debate about whether screen time was associated with poor outcomes. And we had all of these data that essentially showed there's no association or this tiny correlation. Mm. And then suddenly it started to narrow down. Well, it's not just screen time, it's social media. And it's not just social media, it's social media among girls. And the conversation really narrowed and we became laser focused on young girls and social media as the primary culprit. So we kind of moved our target, and, you know, now our new target is artificial intelligence and conversational agents. And so the new tech will continue to evolve, and that will continue to be the new target of kind of our ire as parents and policymakers.
12: Okay, so here we are all these years later. How do you do your work now?
3: Yeah, and so we're really fortunate. We have a partnership with the North Carolina Department of Public Instruction. So we're able to draw a sample from a roster of every child attending public school in the state. And that means that we can survey adolescents and bring in a group of adolescents that's representative of the larger state population. And North Carolina maps fairly well onto the U.S. population. And so in these studies, what we do is we typically, you know, assess young people and their parents. We are able to look at their school records and, you know, information on test scores and suspensions or absenteeism. We know the poverty levels of their neighborhoods and their families. We know a lot about them. And then when we go in and we'll take a subsample of those young people. So we start out with, you know, in one study, it was 2,100 adolescents, and we followed them across 4 years and then did these deep dives where we install an app on their phone and start to track mental health symptoms every day, sleep through wearable devices. We've done other studies where we passively sense for over 90 days on their phone. So getting information on kind of where they are, what they're doing, how much they're moving, what kind of information they're typing into their keyboard. And this is all with their consent. And we involve youth at every stage. So we have a youth advisory board that screens our protocols and that works with us to make sure that we're asking the right questions and we're not just another bunch of adults who are making assumptions.
16: I want to share with you a few science-based facts about kids today. And I'm going to focus on American teens because that's where a lot of the stories that you and I are hearing come from. So in the past 20 years, we've had some major wins. Rates of teen violence, alcohol use, pregnancy have plummeted to historic lows. You are looking at the most educated generation ever in terms of high school graduation. Young people are inventors. They're activists, they're leaders, they're amazing. But they're also telling us that they're sadder and they're more worried about the world that they're growing up in. So they report increased concerns about safety at school, climate change, racism, their future. In our studies, what we find is the most frequently reported stressors are conflict in their home and pressure to do well at school. And those are also the things that predict their mental health day to day. Now, since 2008, we've seen an uptick in youth suicide risk. But perhaps this shouldn't be surprising because adult suicide has been increasing dramatically in the United States since 1999. We are in the middle of an adult mental health crisis. And caregiver mental health is the most important predictor of teen mental health by far. People ask me all the time, what could have happened during this period other than social media coming online? The answer is that adults were in distress and parents were dying. Social media and smartphones also increased during this period. But here's the weird thing. In our longitudinal studies, social media does not emerge as a major predictor of teen mental health. Many others find the same, concluding, and I'm going to quote, that social media is one of the least influential factors in predicting teen mental health. Now, despite this, adults are quickly converging on banning social media for under 16s as a simple and singular solution to solving the youth mental health crisis. And here is the crazy part. There's not one single study to date that has actually tested whether shutting it off impacts their mental health. And when we do this among adults, we find on average impacts that are close to or indistinguishable from zero. The National Academies of Sciences, one of the most well-respected organizations in the world, convened an expert panel, and they came to this conclusion also.
12: When we come back, more with child psychologist Candace Odgers on kids, their mental health, and why she thinks screens are not the biggest problem for teens. I'm Manoush Zomorodi, and you're listening to the TED Radio Hour from NPR. We'll be right back.
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0: On the eastbound 403 approaching Mavis, a vehicle fire still has the two right lanes blocked with emergency crews on scene. Delays from Mississauga Road, east 401 slow Dixon Road through Dufferin. Westbound delays Victoria Park to Bayview and from Dufferin to Dixon Road. And the Gardner eastbound a little slow from Park Lawn on and off to past Spadina. In town, big on Bloor still has Bloor closed Dufferin to Lansdowne till 2 a.m. Time Saver Traffic, I'm Adil Lakhani. 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
12: It's the TED Radio Hour from NPR. I'm Manoush Zomorodi. A couple months back, we had NYU social psychologist Jonathan Haidt on the show. He is the author of the book, The Anxious Generation, How the Great Rewiring of Children is Causing an Epidemic of Mental Illness. His book has been on the bestseller list for years now, and many lawmakers and parents cite his research when they push for banning phones in schools and getting teens off social media.
20: All over the world in the 2010s, family life became a fight over screen time. Parents saw their children being pulled away from them, pulled away from each other, pulled away from life, pulled into this weird world where all kinds of weird and horrible things happened to them. They saw kids getting depressed, anxious, suddenly coming down with eating disorders. 2012 is the crucial year where kids are switching over from flip phones to smartphones, iPhones in America.
12: But child psychologist Candace Odgers says we need to look beyond just technology. It's not the only thing that happened over the last 10, 15, 20 years.
3: We've seen an increase in school shootings, right, during this time as well. We've seen a change in the demographics of U.S. adolescents. So now in California and Texas, for example, 70% of students in high school actually identify with a group that has been traditionally minoritized or discriminated against. And we know that that matters for daily health. And so there's a lot of factors. And so when we look at that period and people draw these graphs and say, well, social media increases, like what else could possibly be happening, you know, we have to have a discussion about adult mental health in this conversation. So we need to broaden the tent.
12: You know, to some, a layperson, mapping the rise in suicides and depression and anxiety in young people with the rise in use of social media and smartphones, I mean, it's compelling, Candace. Like, it also, I think, is like, oh, look, we can see why this is happening, so we can fix it.
3: Yeah, I think it is simple to scare people with statistics. And, you know, I'm a quantitative psychologist as well, and I teach graduate statistics. And, you know, we can draw a lot of scary, scary graphs. And that happens, unfortunately, that happens in the media every day. And whenever I see one of these graphs, what I do is I do the thing where I expand the axes and say, what's really happening? And then I go back to the original source. There is so much incentive right now to sell these scary stories about our young people because it sells. And we did a survey of California voters. And the only thing that Democrats and Republicans and independents agreed on was that they wanted to ban smartphones in schools and they wanted to get kids off of social media. There are no differences between Democrats, independents, and Republicans on that issue in America today, which is incredible. So if you are running for office, this is an easy thing to target. Children don't vote. They're not going to get a say, you know, in terms of advocating to have a right to this information that's online or to have access to these types of platforms. So they're an easy group to push aside and to tell stories about. It's a political win. Now, this isn't to discount the harm or to advocate for big tech. I mean, no, but what we're doing is we're actually giving them a pass when we go right to a ban. It means that they don't have to clean up and fix these fundamental issues with the digital ecosystem, right? Where adults have really broken the internet. They've done it. They've finally just broken it. And now we're just going to kick kids off and say that the problem is solved.
16: Instead of cleaning up the online world and prosecuting perpetrators of online harm, regardless of the office or the position in society that they hold, we are punishing victims. We're kicking them out of the spaces they go to be with friends, to consume youth culture, and yes, sadly, many times to escape people that are harming them offline. So a social media ban might feel good for the adults in the room, but teens tell me, and I believe them, it's not going to work. It'll push them into less safe and less regulated spaces, and it will prevent us from doing what we really need to help them to be well.
5: Yeah, so that is where I think people get tangled up, or I certainly get tangled up, is like we agree, everyone agrees, that tech companies take advantage of human behavior for their own quarterly earnings report. They allow dangerous people into online communities. They allow false information to flourish. They take little responsibility for safety on their platforms. We clearly need regulations and standards so that we get more of the good parts of being online and less of the bad. So I guess part of what I hear from people is like, well, nothing else is working. So what's the harm in using kids as a way to start to put pressure on tech companies? Those companies, their parents too, that work at those places. We have to ring an alarm bell that's loud enough to actually make a change. And why would it be bad if this is the way we do it?
3: That's a great question. And people actually have approached me because I've been pretty vocal on this and said, okay, Candace, just back off. Like, what's the big deal? What's the harm in going forward, you know, and using children as the tip of the spear here, if it's going to result and be the thing that we can finally, you know, use to slay social media companies. And, you know, I have thought about this a lot. And one of the parallels I draw is that if someone was going around and saying, you know, purple dye is the cause of pediatric cancer, I would want a pediatric oncologist to stand up and say, actually, it's not the main cause of childhood cancer. I mean, these are serious issues. Childhood depression, anxiety. Depression is one of the leading causes of disability in the world, right? People are dying. People are being harmed due to mental health problems, right? And so we need to have a clear-eyed view on what the causes of that are and what we can do that can actually help prevent mental health problems early on. Because it has always been the case that the first signs of mental health problems emerge in early adolescence. And that was true long before smartphones and social media came on. So we have this window of opportunity and we need to use it. But instead, if we allow ourselves to tell a story that social media or time online damages children's brains, right? That it means that they are addicted, that the behavior that they're engaging in is shameful, that parents should be ashamed of letting their children engage in these activities that are pretty normative and that they do themselves. You know, we are sending messages that are not based on evidence, right? That are shaming our young people and that are really allowing us to, you know, bypass the harder work that has to be done in order to actually support young people and address mental health issues.
5: It's tricky because I think many people cheered, right, when a California jury a couple months ago found Meta and YouTube liable in this landmark or bellwether case that accused the tech giants of intentionally addicting a specific young woman and hurting her mental health. And the prosecutors leaned on the design element, that the way that the platforms had been designed created addictive behaviors that led this young woman down a very dangerous mental health crisis. And as much as I know that you're not a big fan of Meta or YouTube necessarily, do you think that the jury was right on this? And will there be, like, in terms of an appeal, will those companies have a case? Because this is on shaky ground. Based on what your research says, I think so.
3: Yeah, so it's a civil trial and juries are going to take their pound of flesh, right? It feels good to hate social media right now. And these are going to be chances to kind of get retribution and get a payout for sure. Now, whether or not it would meet the standard of evidence if you had to actually prove that this was a cause, you know, that's going to be a much harder case to, you know, to make. And I think, you know, the cases are tricky because the arguments now are being made on the design elements of the platforms. And we can agree that the autoplay is not good. There's many, it should be safety by design. I agree at all of those things. but we cannot separate design from content, right? So if you had an autoplay of me teaching statistics, kids would not watch that, right? Even if you autoplayed it, right? Occasion modeling, no, right? But, you know, an autoplay of them doing the latest, you know, it's not 6-7 anymore, but, you know, whatever is the latest trending thing, they're going to watch that. And so we're trying to, you know, separate these hard things and attack it on kind of harmful design principles. And that seems to be effective. And we'll see where that takes us. But we're going to have a flood of lawsuits. And I know because my phone rings every day from all signs to testify. And what I do is I simply ship them off a fact sheet, because what I say about this is not going to change, you know, depending on who I'm talking to, right? So I just have a simple fact sheet that said, this is the evidence. This is what the National Academy of Sciences says. Here's where all of the reviews of all of this evidence say, you know, here's what the numbers are. Here's what, you know, the people who are doing the most work closest to young people are saying about this. And I share that, and both sides can do with it what they may. So I'm a bit agnostic about the court cases, because they're going to play out for all kinds of reasons that have nothing to do with science.
5: Or what teens even really need, I suppose.
3: Right.
5: So at this point, one might be listening and thinking, okay, well, fine. What do you want me to do as a parent, as someone who cares about young people, at least with getting phones out of schools or banning kids from social media? These are clear, concrete rules that, like, nobody has to be the most amazing parent, you know? Like, yeah, sure, I'd love to have conversations, deep conversations with my kids, but maybe that's not happening. Like,
3: yeah.
5: What are we supposed to do? You're talking about an entire society that is falling apart from so many different ways, some people would say, whether it's like lack of healthcare and social support and poverty and, you know, food scarcity even.
3: Yeah. So I think the first thing to do is it's going to feel good to ban and to blame. And that's, you know, maybe that's okay for adults to feel good about that for a while. But I think it's not at all clear that that's going to help young people, right? So we know that the bans are coming, that they're hugely popular. And those are really normative and value-based judgments. I mean, adults and parents want their kids on technology less. They don't trust tech companies with this, right? So they want a different reality for the young people in their lives. And that, I am not here to tell anybody, you know, how much screen time their child should have or how they should make these decisions in terms of what they want kind of normatively. But if you're doing this from a position of fear, and you're being told that you should do this because social media causes all of these things, for example, you know, that's a message that's not supported, you know, by the science. And, you know, we could make those decisions based on values, but I wouldn't make them from a place of fear where your child is going to fall into. It's a tough, tough spot for parents to be in who want something different and don't know how to get there. But I do think that putting all of our hopes and prayers in banning is going to backfire, right? And it can actually make things worse. Mm. And we just know, I mean, if we step back and think about this at all, we know that banning use from online spaces is not going to work. And we're seeing that play out in Australia right now.
5: Yeah, yeah. So what has happened there? Like, they got kids under 16, allegedly, can't go on social media, and then they started tracking what actually happened?
3: Yeah. So Australia was the first country in the world to ban social media for under 16s. And this came after a whole, you know, they rushed it through after a year. Actually, after one of the wives of a politician read The Anxious Generation, and this all went through very quickly. And then all the politicians discovered they didn't know what social media was, right? So they had to make a list of social media platforms and what went on it. They didn't have YouTube on it, for example, and it's the number one platform that the children and youth are on. They ended up putting YouTube on it. And in December 2025, when they kicked kids off their platforms, what happened is that all the under 16 still had access to YouTube, but what they had lost were their accounts, which had parental controls, content moderations, and filters. And so on day one of the ban, you just made a situation worse. You took all of the safety protocols that were in place based on the accounts and you threw them out. And like, I was previously a professor in a policy school, and that's really impressive. Like, usually you have to do two or three steps after the policy to see where things go wrong or where there's iatrogenic effects. But here, you know, kind of on day one. And then after that, they've been following young people and to see what they actually do. And it turns out the vast majority, so over 70%, are still on the platforms. Others are probably in less regulated spaces. They decided that, you know, what you have to do is you have to violate the privacy rights of everybody to figure out who's 16 or not. So it's not just the kids that have to upload their data. It's all the adults. So now we're saying, let's give all of our data over to these companies that have shown that they're not very good at not monetizing it, and they're not able to protect it or not motivated to do that. And then they had the idea that they would use facial recognition to predict how old somebody is. And so we both, you know, have teenagers, and they went through middle school. So can you imagine trying to go into a middle school and predict whether, you know, a 13-year-old is 11 versus...
5: Some of them look like they're 25, so...
3: Yeah, no, right. So there are many problems that computer vision can solve, and this is just not one of them. So it turns out, like, they're probably about 2 years off. They do worse with children from a minority background.
5: Also, like, telling my kids to hand over their face to these companies... Wait, haven't I been spending the last 10 years telling them not to do that?
3: Well, the next thing is Meta is going to do it with bone structure now. Like, that's a great idea, isn't it?
5: Oh.
3: So it's leading to all of these more invasive surveillance issues for us and for our kids. And so I don't think this is the path. It's also, you know, there's kids that took pictures of their dogs and pictures, you know, they drew a mustache on their face and that worked. So it's clear that the companies are not actually trying that hard to stop this, because those are problems that computer vision can solve. So, you know, you follow it through. There's no changes in online bullying after this happened so far. And again, I should pull back and say that I don't think any one study is definitive. And there's going to be people on kind of both sides of this when the early evidence comes out that either declare victory or declare failure. But I do think we've had some really sobering looks both with Australia and then this new evidence that's come out on the cell phone bans in school showing no effects on kind of academic performance and attendance and bullying, that should cause us to really pause and say, is this how we want to be spending all of our policy effort, time, money, is chasing, you know, these companies when there are very real, you know, threats and issues and resources we could be directing towards young people?
5: Okay, so if I'm a parent and I'm like, oh my God, okay, so, but I thought that if I just say, like, no smartphone till you're 16, or maybe, you know, I was psyched about these bans getting kids off of Instagram or wherever else. If you're telling me that that's not the solution, then what should I be doing? Because I am worried about my kids. I see how much they want to be on their social media feeds, or that they feel like they're missing out if they don't get to look at their phone.
3: Yeah, so a couple of things. I would start to look at things outside of the phone first. So when you think about your child, if you immediately think of the phone, it's easy to get sucked into this negative narrative and fear. But broaden out and start to ask, so is my child sleeping? Do they have friends? Do they seem happy, right? Is there, you know, things that they're doing that they enjoy in their lives? And if those things aren't happening, let's start to tackle what's happening there. And let's start to think about whether or not the phone might be playing a role in, you know, causing them to spend too much time and miss out on opportunities for sports or to be together with friends. And that's a more kind of productive place to be in.
5: In a moment, more with child psychologist Candace Odgers on navigating parenting in this high-tech age, which, of course, has to include a conversation about AI and chatbots. I'm Manoush Zomorodi, and you're listening to the TED Radio Hour from NPR. Stay with us.
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0: Still a good amount of volume on the highways. East 401 delays Dixie Road on and off to Dufferin. Westbound, it's slow from the 404 to Bayview, and again past the Allen to Kipling on the Gardner. Eastbound delays from Park Lawn to Jarvis, and southbound on the 404 a little slow approaching the 401 south to Lawrence. In town, Big on Bloor will have Bloor Street closed Dufferin to Lansdowne till 2 a.m. Time Saver Traffic, I'm Adil Lakhani. Your next update at 9 o'clock on News Talk 1010 Toronto.
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5: It's the TED Radio Hour from NPR. I'm Manoush Zomorodi. On the show today, developmental psychologist Candace Odgers with a different take on kids, tech, and mental health. So, over the past few years, many states have banned cell phones in public classrooms, and currently more than 30 states and D.C. have some sort of restriction. Candace, who is the mother of two teens herself, says that banning phones isn't necessarily going to help kids when the schools don't have enough support systems for them in the first place.
3: Just the ratio of counselors to students, you know, sits nationally about 1 to 500. And that's just counselors. If we think about mental health counselors, we're now up to about 1 in 1300. So there's no way that any type of reasonable care or attention could be devoted with that kind of investment. But we're spending millions of dollars. In fact, I was called in to my child's middle school last week because the yonder lady had chased her in. She gave me permission to share this. The yonder lady had chased her into the bathroom.
5: The yonder, for people who don't know, is the little pouches that kids put their phones in when they get to school that supposedly locks it up for the day.
3: Yes, they lock them up for the day. But I was called into the office because she evoked her Fourth Amendment rights against unreasonable search and seizure. But, you know, I say that...
5: I love your kid.
3: I know. I say this jokingly, but this is actually one of the impacts of the ban. So in Florida, and in this new study that was released also, what they found was immediately after the bans went up, suspensions went up. And in Florida, it was against Black and Brown students. And so we know being suspended from school and having that on your record is not a great thing for a child. So what are we doing? We're spending millions of dollars on these pouches.
5: How do you respond, though, to people who say, well, the teachers love it. There is a line drawn that you cannot have your phones out. And kids aren't subjected to FOMO, you know, that these companies know how to manipulate them to get them to want to look at their phones so bad that they can't help themselves.
3: Yeah, so people will assume, and I should clarify, that I am not saying in any way that... that children should be on their phones and the phone should be on the desk, dinging, etc. That is nowhere where I'm going here. But this was actually a problem that was largely solved. So we might be kicking down a door that's already open. So prior to this, I had children going to the schools and spent a lot of time in schools collecting data. There was something at the back of the room. Maybe it was a shoe rack. The students would put their phone in the back of it, or they'd have their phones in their backpacks. And so I think the real risk here is that we have these policies that go through. Policymakers can declare victory that they've done something. But on the reality of it is they haven't actually changed access to the phones, because young people are circumventing the ban, or, you know, they were already limited in their access to begin with within school hours. But still, they're declaring victory and that they've solved some sort of learning loss issue or mental health problem. And again, it's that redirection. It's an opportunity cost where we should be focused on young people and what they need. Instead, we're investing all of our efforts in these policy solutions, which don't seem to match, you know, the problem. But I'm married a teacher. I support teachers and what they want. And I think there is something to be said about teachers supporting the ban. And if we want to do that, then we can make that argument. We could say that we just, as a value normative judgment, we don't want phones in schools. And you can do that. But that's not what's happening. They're making an argument that this is actually going to improve mental health, that it's going to improve learning, that it's going to reduce bullying, that's going to help absenteeism. And that is just, you know, a story that's being sold to distract us.
16: So if a social media ban might make things worse, what would make things better? So first, we need to invest in the adults around children. Spending millions of dollars on yonder pouches to lock up kids' phones is not going to solve that. We need to take that money. We need to hire teachers. We need to hire counselors, and we need to pay them well. Building a healthy human requires investment in children and the adults around them. Full stop. Second, we need to build spaces that are welcoming and safe for all teens to build the skills they need for the future. So my colleague Stephen Schuler spends his days designing digital mental health services for communities in rural communities and opening up youth drop-in centers across the state of California for young people who need it. We know young people are more likely to go online when they're anxious and depressed. We need to be there to build the services and supports that they need instead of just focusing on taking things away. And three, please do not believe everything that you hear about young people today. A favorite pastime of adults has been shaming young people, but this generation is not lost or destroyed. They are resilient. They are resilient because they are succeeding despite the suffering of adults around them. And if we want to help them to continue to succeed, we set high expectations, and then we need to support them in getting them there. This is the magic combination that has always worked in teaching, in coaching, in parenting. It still works with teens today. Tech has not changed that.
5: We have to talk about AI because, you know, there are those who are calling that it's the final chapter for social media, and it may not matter within 5 to 10 years anyway. And AI is the next thing, and that kids are really, really vulnerable. Chatbots that seem like people, that can convince them to do things, maybe even harm themselves. There are numerous cases, parents going up against tech companies saying that they caused their kid to kill themselves. It's a really serious situation, and it sounds really, really scary, Candace. What's your take?
3: Yeah, I think it is... it has moved rapidly and it is disrupting all aspects of life. And there are definitely issues and real issues that we need to focus on with young people. And so when I sit back, I think, you know, what can we learn from this journey we've been on with technology and young people and where the real harms are and where the fears are and how our policymaking really hasn't worked to date? And I think we know a couple of things. I think we know that young people are going to be early and enthusiastic adopters of any new technology, and we're seeing that loud and clear with artificial intelligence. So they are gravitating towards these platforms, are using them frequently. The other thing we know is that tech companies cannot be trusted to put in guardrails that are developmentally appropriate. There is just too much money involved and the incentives are not aligned. And so that creates, you know, a toxic mix. Now, the structural, if we can get to the structural constraints and the penalties on tech companies, then we might have some movement. So how can we position ourselves to get the safeguards in place within the models and within the companies, and also work to educate young people and their families around AI risks and benefits? Because the other thing is that this will be the workforce of the future, right? Yep. And what will happen is if we ban AI in schools, that all of the high SES families will send their kids to Stanford or here to UCI, and they will get educated in the latest and the greatest and using AI, and lower income kids will be left out of not only the education part of this, but the job market. So I think it's going to be a really complicated and big tent issue to solve. But if we go down the path that we have gone down with social media, which is fear and ban, we are going to end up in a very bad place.
5: I mean, anecdotally, I see my younger daughter, who's 16, who will not touch AI. She's been convinced that morally it is reprehensible, whereas I'm also seeing, you know, these graduation ceremonies at universities where every time the commencement speaker says the word AI, the kids boo. Presumably because they're worried about their livelihoods going forward and getting jobs. And then I see a more pragmatic approach. My son's professor, who required them to use AI in a class and talk about what it did and how it worked and how it was helpful and where the dangers were and all of those things. So, you know, we're figuring it out is what it feels like.
3: Yeah, it sounds like your daughter and my daughter would get along. We both, my husband and I got a lecture the other day about the climate, and which are real, which is real.
5: Yes,
3: you know, the,
5: yes.
3: The climate damage of all these data centers. But yeah, it's going to be a challenge. But I think that we do know that the first impulse will be the fear and bans. And then there's the continuum, right? There's the people that think that this will be the opportunity in terms of personalized education. And the effects are very different, for example, in the global South, right? Where we don't have mm-hmm. enough teachers or enough room in the school for all the children, or it might not be safe to get to school, or you might be out harvesting a crop. And there are real opportunities to deliver personalized learning and low-cost tutoring and all the rest of those things. So it really is the challenge of how to realize the potential of this without, you know, being subjected to all the harms. And I think the other thing that we know from just years and years of comms research is anytime a new technology rolls out, it will amplify inequalities because people who are positioned and families who are positioned to tailor this for their young people and to use it in ways that will enhance learning and, you know, prospects in the job market will do that. Right. And so if we don't design from the beginning in ways that brings all our young people along around digital literacy and training and safety, you know, then we're going to have even bigger gaps within education, you know, mental health and other things that we care about.
5: I do also want to ask you about my growing sense, and I wonder if you would concur based on data that much of what we're talking about when we talk about rising anxiety, depression, inability to focus is also potentially simply because of what we're not doing when we're on screens for a long time. It's not necessarily the screens themselves, but the fact that sitting for long hours looking at a piece of glass means that we're not up and outside and talking to people and getting fresh air and all the other things that the human body craves and needs.
3: Yes, yes, and yes. And so we need to be moving our bodies. Our children need to be moving our bodies. But again, as you know, like it's easy to blame the phone for us just sitting here all day at this screen. And it's harder to look at kind of ourselves of why didn't we go for that run this morning? Or why are we getting rid of phys ed in schools? Or why are we kicking teens out of skateboard parks where they're active and, you know, getting some exercise? And so it is one of these things where in the same way that we blamed the obesity epidemic on phones, right? That was for among children, that was increasing long before. And we know that, you know, in American culture, for sure, sugary foods and drinks were a big part of that story, that shutting down and reducing phys ed in schools was a big part of that. And then it's highly stratified by social class, right? Where children from higher SES families are in every kind of sports and activity and are moving a lot more. And part of that is money, not motivation.
5: I wonder if I can end our conversation with a question that I had breakfast with a friend the other day. And he said to me, my 12-year-old wants to be on Snapchat. What should I do? I said, well, why does he want to be on Snapchat? And he said, because 3 out of 5 of his besties are on there. I was like, so it's to talk to them. Yes. Okay. And he's like, should I just say no? You're too young. And I said, well, I'm going to tell you what I think Candace Odgers would say, which is, have you had a conversation with your son about, you know, the internet generally, what's on there, what's false information, safe ideas of that you don't feel comfortable with as a family? Yes, I've done that. I was like, good job, friend. And I said, and I think she would say, but most importantly, is your kid having other issues? Like, is he having sleep problems? Is he struggling at school? Is he struggling with these friendships? And he said, no, he seems fine. I was like, I think Candace would say, like, pick your battles, and maybe this isn't one of them. How did I do, Candace?
3: You did great. You know, okay. What? I would add one thing, and this is something I had to learn, and I learned it from the young people in our study, which was when you first turn over either a device or you open up a new platform for the young person in your life, have the conversation that if something bad or scary or upsetting happens here, I want you to talk to me about it. And if you do, I will never shut this off or take it away for doing that. Because we hear time and time again that young people hide, don't tell, don't go to a trusted adult because they're worried the adults will take the tech away. And that now in retrospect seems obvious to me, but I needed the 13-year-olds to tell me before I changed my own parenting strategy.
5: Well, you've just sort of shamed me into asking, what else do they tell you? Because I should have asked that earlier in this conversation.
3: Oh, I mean, it is really actually incredible to see the way that young people can creatively use digital technology. They're actually better in so many ways at silencing notifications, of kind of curating their own feeds. And this happens over time. So it's very different when we talk to the younger kids around 12 to 11 versus 15 or 16 when they're kind of veterans or experts at this. And they have a lot to share in terms of teaching us. They also think we're terrible at it, and they're probably not wrong. And so one of the other things that I love to do with a car full of kids when I'm driving carpool is to just put out some question about tech and like how I should do it. And they just mm-hmm. fill up the car with advice, and really good advice, actually. And
5: like what? Give me
3: well,
5: one.
3: Well, I mean, so I actually, my daughter went on Snapchat pretty young. And the reason that she went on is we had suffered a really sad loss in our extended family. And the children that were impacted by this were far away, and we wanted to be there as a group, and they were on Snapchat. So we all went on to kind of have fun together. But my husband and I were kicked off the chat, and I didn't know why.
5: Because you're grown-ups?
3: That's true. The kids do not want us in their spaces. Well, we weren't actually kicked off. The chat just kind of went quiet, and I realized that they had gravitated towards another group. So this might have happened in your lives. But, you know, we were on Snapchat where the norm is like a funny picture and then you're done. And I was writing like War and Peace, you know, checking in on everybody and like mothering. So, you know, you don't know the norms, right?
5: Aww.
3: And there's just a sign that, you know, you're an old in the young space, and they want their space. They want to own their space. And right now we're just coming in and taking away their spaces.
5: Yeah.
3: And we're not giving them alternative spaces to go to that are safer and allow them to do the things that they need to do to develop and grow.
5: That was Candace Odgers. She is a developmental psychologist and professor at the University of California, Irvine, and at Duke University. If you or someone you know may be considering suicide or is in crisis, please call or text 988 to reach the Suicide and Crisis Lifeline. This interview was done in partnership with the team at TED Talks Daily. You can hear Candace's full talk and much more on the TED Talks Daily feed. Thank you so much for listening. This episode was produced by Rachel Faulkner-White and TED Talks Daily's Lucy Little, with help from Katie Monteleone. It was edited by Allison McAdam, Sanaz Meshkinpour, and me. Our production staff at NPR also includes Matthew Cloutier, Avery Keatley, Fio Guerin, Hersha Nahada, and James Delahousie. Our executive producer is Irene Noguchi. Our audio engineer was Stacey Abbott. Our theme music was written by Ramtin Arablouei. Our partners at TED are Sal Khan, Logan McClure-Davda, Helen Walters, Roxanne Hilash, and Daniela Balarazzo. I'm Manoush Zomorodi, and you have been listening to the TED Radio Hour from NPR.
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9: Good evening, I'm Andrea Case. Some of the stories we're following in the newsroom this hour. After 104 FIFA World Cup matches in three countries, Spain has been crowned the 2026 champion, downing former champions Argentina in a 1-0 extra time win. Winning for the first time since 2010, La Roja was a dominant force in the championship, and in this game, defense won the day, smothering Lionel Messi to only 2-shot attempts, and the team, for the first time in final history, failed to record a single shot on goal. Spain is now the first nation to ever hold both the men's and women's World Cup titles at the same time. Despite tensions with co-hosts Canada and Mexico, the event was largely considered successful, held at the MetLife Stadium in East Rutherford, New Jersey. Mexican President Claudia Sheinbaum and Canadian Prime Minister Mark Carney attended the event with American President Donald Trump. A 63-year-old man from Markham has died after allegedly falling overboard in Muskoka. The incident happened yesterday afternoon around 4:30 on Lake Muskoka near Walker's Point. Police say they responded to a report of a boater who had fallen into the water and never came back up. OPP says its underwater search and recovery unit later found the man, and he was pronounced dead at the scene. Police are asking anyone who may have information to contact them as the investigation continues. And a reminder to wear a flotation device when you are on boats. Police have identified the woman fatally stabbed in a North York apartment building yesterday. CP24's Phil Perkins has the details.
10: 29-year-old T. Nguyen died at the scene after being stabbed inside a building. She is the city's 21st homicide victim of the year. Police say just after 2:30 yesterday afternoon, officers responded to the area of Fairview Mall Drive and Don Mills for reports of a person with a knife. The victim was found suffering from stab wounds inside the building and pronounced dead.
9: Her husband, 28-year-old Martin Lee, took off from the scene but was later arrested and charged with first-degree murder and failure to comply with an undertaking. Starting tomorrow, some Canadians will see a bump in their federal child benefit payments of roughly 2%. That means an increase of $160 a year for eligible parents with children under 6. For those with children 6 to 17, you'll see a jump of $135 annually. The Canada child benefit is adjusted to inflation. 3.6 million Canadians will see the increase. And a three-hour R-rated film stunned at the box office. The Odyssey earned $124.5 million in theaters over the weekend, defying expectations and setting up the R-rated adventure for a long, long journey in theaters. Breaking news wherever, whenever. Stay up to date at ctvnewstoronto.ca.
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12: A few slow spots on the highways. East 401 delays approaching the 427 to Dufferin. South 404 slows approaching the 401 at South DeLawrence and the Gardner westbound. A little slow Spadina out to past Jamison in town. Weston Road south of Lawrence Avenue remains blocked for a fire investigation. And the Big on Bloor Fest continues. Bloor closed Dufferin to Lansdowne until 2 a.m. With your News Talk 1010 Time Saver Traffic, I'm Adil Lakhani.

0: You need your umbrella for Tuesday, rain high 24, 22 degrees in the daytime high on Wednesday, and it's a sunny cloud with a chance of showers. If you have Thursday, sunny and 26. 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
5: With respect to every indicia of disadvantage, there is still a racial hierarchy.
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7: Hello, Monk listeners. Rudyard Griffiths here, your host and moderator. Welcome to this, our continuing conversations called the Monk Dialogues. These are in-depth questions and answers with some of the world's sharpest minds and brightest thinkers. On each Monk Dialogue, we go deep into the big issues and ideas that are driving the public conversation. As the war between Russia and Ukraine drags into its third year, the surprising developments keep coming. They are giving experts new cause for concern. The United States, which has supplied now over $50 billion worth of military aid and weapons to Kiev, has signaled that it's open to providing the government in Ukraine with long-range cruise missiles to enhance the capability of the newly acquired F-16 fighter jets that will be deployed in Ukraine over the coming months. Meanwhile, Ukraine's army has caught Russia off guard with a surprise incursion into the Kursk region, the first invasion by foreign troops on Russian soil since the Second World War. Interestingly, Putin's response to all of this has been more muted than many expected. So to find out what's going on and what could happen next, we're exceedingly fortunate to host on the Monk Dialogues today, Dmitry Trenin. He is a member of Russia's prestigious Foreign and Defense Policy Council. And he has a warning for Western leaders. Do not confuse Putin's cautiousness with the potential for a bigger risk, for the risk of a conflict between Russia and NATO. Dmitry argues that a path to that type of direct collision is starting to set up as these two big powers refuse to back down over the war in Ukraine. Red lines are getting crossed. The big worry is which one could trip us into a larger, bigger conflict, possibly involving the use of nuclear weapons. Dmitry Trenin is a research professor at the Higher School of Economics and lead research fellow at the Institute for World Economy and International Relations. Previously, he was director of the Carnegie Moscow Center, part of the prestigious Carnegie Endowment for International Peace and Security. Dmitry, welcome back to the Monk Dialogues.
8: Thank you, Rudyard.
7: Great to be in conversation with you again today. It's just a privilege to be able to cut through the various media filters here and speak to someone who is a deep expert on Russia, who's in Russia right now, just outside of Moscow, and get a sense of where Russian politics, geopolitics, the special operation in Ukraine, how this is all unfolding, that war. We're going to get into it all with you. But I want to begin, Dmitry, by just telling us a little bit about the mood right now in Moscow after this surprise Kursk offensive. What are you sensing when you're either walking down the street, talking with friends, just observing your own media? What is this moment like right now in Russia?
8: Well, I think it's a new and highly unwelcome development. For a lot of people, this came as a surprise. As we all know, it's the first time that the territory of Russia that's internationally recognized, if I may say so, has been invaded since the days of the Second World War, frankly. There were some skirmishes in the post-war period, but they are not very important. And I think that the sight of thousands and thousands of people who have had to flee from their homes, including children, including old people. And there are pictures of that on television everywhere. This is something that is different in the public mind from seeing refugees from, or internally displaced people, if you like, from the various regions of what used to be Ukraine, which is now recognized by the Russian Constitution as Russian territory. So in the sense of the Russian Constitution, the war is being fought in the territory of Russia everywhere. Donbass and Novorossiya are now formally integrated within the Russian Federation. But that's one thing. And when a region that has not seen any foreign flag since the days of Hitler's Wehrmacht, when that region is being invaded, that's a very different story. It's also a very different thing to have Russian civilians living in the territory occupied by a foreign power. It is also different from Donbass, from those territories that are broadly defined in Russia as the new territory. So that's the old territory. And I wouldn't say that there is panic. There's none. I wouldn't say that there is a big fear that the enemy may expand its offensive and reach other regions and go as far as Moscow. It's frankly, it's not that far away. It's roughly 500 kilometers from where I sit, more or less. But it still came as a shock, as a moderate shock to the ordinary people of Russia. But as I said, people are getting used. It's I hate to say that, but people are getting used to being at war in a wartime environment, and that includes things like what we're now seeing in Kursk.
7: Mm-hmm. It's an important point that you make. This is the really since the Second World War, since the Nazi invasion of Russia, we all know the famous tank battle of Kursk, one of the largest tank battles in probably history, occurred in that geography. So this is kind of blood-soaked lands. And I guess, what's the feeling in terms of how the government is responding to this, given both the symbolism and the reality of seemingly thousands of Ukrainian troops now on, as you say, Russia proper, Russia soil inside your officially recognized international sovereign borders? Is there a sense of urgency here? Is there a sense of crisis? Or I'm getting from you, Dmitry, maybe a view here that this is manageable, it will take some time, and the response of the government is to see this as one of any number of series of problems that they've had to address in the course of this war?
8: Well, the government is a very broad term. And there's a lot of criticism of the local authorities, local and regional authorities, who were running a border region. And somehow, in the two-plus years of the war, they got used to the fake feeling, or a treacherous feeling, of being safe directly bordering a country that Russia was at war with. Somehow they believed that they will not see foreign troops, although foreign troops were just a few dozen kilometers away, or a few kilometers away, as the case may be. And they did not prepare the people for a potential incursion or a potential invasion from across the border. There were no minefields, as I understand. The border was not fortified. Evacuation plans were not properly executed, if they existed. as a result, we have a few thousand people in enemy-occupied territory that can be and are being used as human shields. Now, this is a terrible thought, and yet this is the grim reality of today's Russia. There's certainly a lot of criticism that you can find on Telegram channels here in Russia. This criticism doesn't get very far. Essentially, Putin's standing has not been impaired as a result of what has happened. But certainly the people of Russia are waiting for Putin's pledge to free the region from the occupying forces to be honored, to be executed in the soonest time possible. Now, the soonest time may take some time, actually, and we are getting used to elements of position warfare in Kursk, in the Kursk region, and this, unfortunately, is likely to be the reality for the next few weeks at least, and then we'll see.
7: Dmitry, you've thought a lot in your career about bigger issues of kind of strategy, and I'm curious as to this ongoing conversation that we've been having, dialogue in effect, between Russia and the Biden administration on red lines. At various points in this conflict, both parties have drawn red lines about different types of weapon systems or different types of responses to those systems. And at each point, we seem to have kind of moved along or pushed through those red lines to consider additional features of escalation in this conflict. And I'm wondering how you're feeling about where we're at right now. What are the risks? Do you think we're in a stage of heightened risk in this conflict with the Kursk incursion having happened, with the Biden administration rolling out yet more military support and musing about releasing to Ukraine powerful, long-range, sophisticated cruise missiles?
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27: Do you think we're in a stage of heightened risk in this conflict with the Kursk incursion having happened, with the Biden administration rolling out yet more military support and musing about releasing to Ukraine powerful, long-range, sophisticated cruise missiles? Dmitry Trenin is a research professor at the Higher School of Economics and lead research fellow at the Institute for World Economy and International Relations. Previously, he was director of the Carnegie Moscow Center, part of the prestigious Carnegie Endowment for International Peace and Security.
8: Well, my concern is that the U.S. strategy of incremental raising of the stakes, incremental escalation of the war in Ukraine, from the javelins at the beginning to the F-16s today, takes us straight in the direction of a direct collision, including the use of nuclear weapons. I think that it is a false interpretation of Putin's restraint, if you like. There were so many red lines crossed, mostly the red lines that Western observers drew for Russia. So the sinking of the flagship of the Black Sea Fleet, a drone attack on the Kremlin, an attack against the base for the Strategic Air Force on the Volga River, drone attacks against elements of the early warning missile attack, early warning system in Russia. And some of these things actually qualify as reasons for the use by Russia of its nuclear weapons. If you look at the Russian doctrine, it actually stipulates that if elements, critical elements of the strategic weapons infrastructure are hit, then Russia has the right to respond with nuclear weapons. I think that the West has become emboldened, the United States primarily, emboldened by by Russia's actions or failure to act in certain cases, or to failure to act as predicted. And they've become even more bold in recent times. The F-16s and the long-range missiles represent a very serious material escalation of the fighting. Russia has publicly announced that the basing of F-16s in NATO territory for missions against Russian forces would invite Russian strikes against those bases in the territory of NATO countries neighboring Ukraine, say Romania or potentially Poland. And yet, you see those planes flying in Ukraine's sky. You don't see them in action yet, but the action may not be far too far away. My problem is that it often happens that when you show a lot of restraint and you fail to respond to initially needle pricks and then some knife cuts, you're sending the message that you're either indecisive or weak or whatever. But then when your life is at stake, as it will be inevitably, I think, and if this conflict is played to the end, according to the goals proclaimed by Secretary Austin, the U.S. Secretary of Defense, i.e. strategic defeat of Russia. If it goes that far, then the use of nuclear will be inevitable, and it will not be on a small scale. So I think that the West is misreading Russia's reactions or lack of reaction as an invitation to move ahead. Russia will not, I don't think, and I'm sure it will not give up. It will not surrender. It will seek to reach the objectives that were spelled out at the beginning of this campaign. And we can, without wanting it, without either side wishing that outcome, we may find ourselves precisely in the situation that we were afraid of during the entire period of the Cold War, and yet we managed to escape unscathed. Now, this time, we may not be as lucky.
2: Yeah. So let's talk a little bit more about this, Dmitry. What could be that scenario that would lead to the breaking of the 75-year-plus kind of nuclear taboo? What situation might have to transpire? Some people wondered, because if you, indeed, you mentioned Russian nuclear doctrine. One of those elements of that doctrine is when the state is deemed to be under, you know, acute threat. And some might argue that the incursion into Kursk, as you say, the first major invasion of Russia since the Second World War, might start to be raising this conflict into the zone where Russian nuclear doctrine could start to, unfortunately, see a case for first use. Give us a sense of what some of the scenarios that you're worried about playing out might look like.
8: Well, Rudyard, I will certainly speak my own mind, and I have no idea whatsoever what the thinking in the general staff or in the Kremlin is on these things. Even if I knew, I wouldn't share it with you.
2: So Dmitry, let me try as a hypothetical scenario to you. Let's say Ukrainian F-16s are equipped with these long-range and powerful cruise missiles, and that these Ukrainian planes begin flying across the border, risking being shot down by Russian air defense, certainly, but they're trying to penetrate into Russia proper to then launch these cruise missiles at targets deep in Russia. And we know that in the past, some targets have included the radar arrays
27: that are used for your strategic nuclear forces to detect ballistic missile attacks from abroad. Is that the type of scenario, Dmitry, that you might worry about?
8: Well, I certainly worry about that kind of a scenario. Even a scenario that is not as dramatic as you've just laid out. In my view, any use of the F-16s over Ukraine would give Russia the right to attack the bases from which those F-16s have started. Not necessarily the lily pads, the bases in Ukraine where they touch down and then continue on their mission, but their principal bases. So that would be an attack against NATO territory, not necessarily a nuclear attack to begin with, but certainly an attack against NATO territory. If that is answered by a more robust attacks against Russia, then I would anticipate Russia using nuclear weapons first to demonstrate its resolve as a firing shot, and then if that fails to produce the impact that that action, that step is supposed to be aimed at, then the next nuclear shot will be a live one and against a target, not in Ukraine, but in a NATO country. And from there, I think we may see the West, as I've read in some Western publications, the West giving a massive non-nuclear response against high-value Russian targets.
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27: Dimitri Trenin is a research professor at the Higher School of Economics and lead research fellow at the Institute for World Economy and International Relations. Previously, he was director of the Carnegie Moscow Center, part of the prestigious Carnegie Endowment for International Peace and Security. One of the challenges, Dimitri, is it not that NATO has a very large conventional force when you add up all the different NATO members plus the United States troops and capacity in Europe, so that any large-scale NATO attack on Russia would very quickly risk a nuclear response because, in a sense, there isn't a conventional response that they could deliver that would any way approach the parity in terms of that NATO attack. If there was a significant NATO attack on Russian military assets inside Russia in response to Russia's use, let's say, of a tactical nuclear weapon against some NATO base or NATO asset, that is the kind of the doomsday scenario, isn't it, Dimitri?
8: Well, it absolutely is. What baffles me, what stuns me, is that very few people think that we're going down that road. And there's not enough pushback on the Western side against the reality that may follow those scenarios, and it's a major difference that we see today from the days of the Cold War, when I was serving as a military officer in a liaison capacity in Germany. I was there during the Euro missile crisis of the late 1970s and the early 1980s. And I remember what sort of pushback those plans initially received in a number of European countries. People were genuinely worried about being a battlefield. Germans on both sides, in West Germany, in East Germany, where I was stationed. But today we hear about plans of deploying U.S. medium-range missiles in Germany, successors to the missiles that were first introduced in the 1980s, in the early 1980s, almost as a matter of fact thing. It's, you know, it's just one story among 20 or 30 that make up the day's list of stories, you know, worth looking at. That's where we are. That's very, very frightening, frankly.
27: Be interesting for our listeners to, again, benefit a little bit from your expertise and explain to them how Russian nuclear doctrine differs from, let's say, American doctrine. You know, there are some obvious differences. Russia doesn't have a first strike doctrine. It has a variety of different features, but is not one of them, Dmitry, and I get this is not precise, but it's this kind of notion that if in Russian nuclear doctrine, if Russia is under acute threat, they will, quote, escalate to de-escalate, that they will, in a doctrinal way, looking at it, will use a nuclear weapon to prevent, from their perspective, their opponent or enemy from escalating further. Is that an accurate assessment of where Russian nuclear doctrine is? And what is maybe the West not fully understanding about the dangers here in terms of these conventional escalations that, you're right, we continue on seemingly week after week, month after month, and how those could interact in a very negative and maybe unintended way, but potentially catastrophic way, with certain features of Russian nuclear doctrine?
8: Well, I think the problem is that a lot of Western observers look at the Russian doctrine and look at the Russian nuclear arsenal through the prism of the U.S. doctrine, through the prism of the nuclear strategy developed within the United States. So basically, you overlay a Western matrix on the Russian reality, and you kind of think for Russians, but you think using your Western software, which is fine, which is normal. However, I don't think that this escalate to de-escalate is I think is a case in point. This was essentially a Western strategy during the Cold War, when the West was afraid that the conventional superiority of the Soviet-led Warsaw Pact forces would very quickly overwhelm Western forces in West Germany, the Low Countries, and get to, mm-hmm. to the English Channel within, 48 hours or 72 hours. And the only way to stop the Soviets was to use nuclear weapons on German soil, on German territory, East and West, and then send the message to the Russians in that way that, you guys have gotten too far. We are serious. So unless you stop, there is a nuclear war coming, and you don't want it as we don't want it. So why don't you just stop and let's negotiate? I don't think that the Russians think in those terms. The fundamental difference between U.S. military doctrines, nuclear, non-nuclear, and the Russian doctrine is that all U.S. doctrines are about fighting foreign wars. It's about fighting in Europe, in Asia, in the Middle East, in Africa, wherever. The Russian doctrine is all about fighting around Russia, essentially to protect Russia or to prevail in a region that is of exceptional strategic importance to Russia, as, for example, Ukraine is. So there is a difference. The stakes for Russia in any conflict are way higher than the stakes for the United States. We're not talking full nuclear exchange, but anything below that, including a limited nuclear war, would certainly devastate parts of Russia or parts of the countries neighboring Russia, and Russia will certainly feel the effect. For the United States, a limited nuclear war in Europe or Asia or anywhere else is a war very far away from U.S. shores that will probably have a very limited impact on the United States. So that's a fundamental difference. We are also at the point, this is new, we're also at the point where Russia is not the Soviet Union. So there's a huge asymmetry between the two countries. And whereas the United States and the Soviet Union could be engaged in a sort of symmetrical fight, each party had relatively comparable nuclear forces, conventional forces, a bevy of allies, and all these things. Russia, in today's conflict with the West over Ukraine, stands alone against 50-odd countries on the other side. So Russia is not to be expected to play a gentlemanly fight. It's a little bit like Napoleon invading Russia in 1812 and then discovering to his horror that Russian partisans or guerrillas, just like the guerrillas in Spain, were not fighting according to the laws of the war against the French invaders. And similarly, I wouldn't predict what Russia would be doing and when. My concern is that Russians, and in particular Putin, are capable of enormous restraint. But then at some point, and it's not easy to pinpoint when that point is reached, it all snaps. And then you start a full-blown war, or you shift gears and you're in a full-blown war against your opponent. And that includes, for Russia in this conflict with the collective West, it does include nuclear in a big way. Mm-hmm. So I'm very worried, and I think that we are continuing to go down the path that leads us to a direct collision that has to be avoided. But unfortunately, few people believe that that collision will take place. They think that they can win, they can wear Russia down, they can win a war of attrition. Something will happen. Putin will be toppled. The Russian people will be disgruntled, fed up with the war and stuff like that. That's, in my view, not going to happen.
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27: Two final questions, Dimitri. You know, a skeptic listening to us will say, oh, you know, this is just the usual nuclear saber rattling, that Russia's trying to use the threat of nuclear weapons to modify the allies of Ukraine and their behavior. This is scaremongering. We haven't seen the, you know, even the deployment of tactical nuclear weapons. Russia's strategic forces, thankfully, are not on any state of alert right now. You know, all of this is just, you know, for the cynic, they would say this is just propaganda.
8: Normal for a country in an asymmetric fight with a group of other countries that are more powerful than the country concerned to use all the weapons that it has at its disposal.
27: Final question, Dimitri. Many of us, myself included, knew you before this war as a key figure for the Carnegie Endowment in Russia. You were someone who was very involved with groups outside of Russia around issues of kind of peace and security. I'm curious, many people might have assumed that when this war began that you would have been someone who would have left Russia. Many of your compatriots did, some, not many, but some. Why have you decided to stay, Dimitri? What is it that has brought you to this point, having had this, you know, career of, you know, continual engagement? You're doing it right now with the West and trying to bridge kind of understanding between Russia, the West, and the West back to Russia. Why have you decided to remain in Russia and to be part of this moment with your country, in your country?
8: Well, Rudyard, there was a notion of global Russians walking around the world from the 1990s on. And there were some global Russians. There are some global Russians. I was involved in a global operation. The Carnegie Endowment for International Peace called itself rightly as the world's first global think tank. But within that global think tank, I I've always been a Russian Russian. And I never actually hid that from my colleagues. So many of my colleagues would congratulate me on the Army Navy Day, because I never denied that I was a member of the Russian military forces, and I was very proud of that. I had my own views about Russian-Western relations, how those relations could be better managed. Again, I was not holding those views secret. I was publishing, I was giving interviews, right up until the moment that the special military operation was announced. I did not think it likely that that operation at that time, I was looking at the numbers, I was looking at the chances, I was looking at many things. And to me, that didn't add up to a credible scenario. But when it was announced, I didn't spend too much time. Actually, I spent no time deciding where I should be. I said I will be with Russia, will be in Russia. I will be with the Russian people. I will be with the Russian army because I'm a reserve officer of the Russian army. Although I'm retired now, and I still think that the oath of allegiance means something, even if it was given to another state, but the same country. It was given to the Soviet Union, but to me, the Soviet Union is just a historical name for Russian. You know, there were so many names that the Russian state bore in its 1,000-plus years of existence. So I think that to me, it is an existential fight in many ways, more ways than one. It's not just winning in Ukraine. It's mostly winning inside Russia, because I think that Russia gained a lot from its very close engagement with the West over the 30 years after the end of the Cold War. So I do not belong to those who say all that was harmful. And no, we learned many things and learned to do them pretty well. And we understand the world and ourselves so much better now than we did, let's say, in 1990. And as long as Russia is in an actual fight in that war, I don't think that we should spend time publicly criticizing the actions of the decisions of the military, the decisions of the commander-in-chief, because war is a serious thing. War is a serious business. A lot will depend on whether we win, in the very broad sense of the word, or we lose. So I'm here for winning, no question. I certainly continue to think hard about what's happening. I'm still reading a lot that's being written and hearing what's being said about the war from many quarters, and making my own conclusions. But again, what I say publicly is what I think privately. And I've been saying a lot of things publicly recently, and quite a few of my former colleagues thought I did the wrong thing, or I was, you know, I don't want to repeat that, but they vehemently disagree with the position I've taken. Fine, it's their privilege, it's their right. To me, they are not, many of them have ceased to be interesting conversation partners or interesting authors, because when you live abroad in emigration, you lose touch with your home country very quickly. So you have to be in order to understand what's happening.
27: Well, Dmitry, thank you so much for spending this time with us today, giving us a kind of authentic view there from Russia as to how many Russians are thinking about this war, about its threats. And I just urge listeners to check out Dmitry online and his kind of storied career in international relations. He's a go-to voice on this conflict. And it's been a privilege, Dmitry, to have you on the program today.
8: Thank you very much, Rudyard. Thank you. Goodbye.
27: Well, that wraps up today's dialogue. I want to thank our guest, Dimitri Trenin. He certainly gave us a lot to think about. 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
11: Good evening, I'm Andrea Case. Some of the stories are following in the newsroom this hour. After 104 FIFA World Cup matches in three countries, Spain has been crowned the 2026 champion, downing former champions Argentina in a 1-0 extra time win. Winning for the first time since 2010, La Roja was a dominant force in the championship, and in this game, defense won the day, smothering Lionel Messi to only 2-shot attempts. And the team, for the first time in final history, failed to record a single shot on goal. Spain is now the first nation to ever hold both the men's and women's World Cup titles at the same time. Despite tensions with co-hosts Canada and Mexico, the event was largely considered successful, held at the MetLife Stadium in East Rutherford, New Jersey. Mexican President Claudia Sheinbaum and Canadian Prime Minister Mark Carney attended the event with American President Donald Trump. A 63-year-old man from Markham has died after allegedly falling overboard in Muskoka. The incident happened yesterday afternoon around 4:30 on Lake Muskoka near Walker's Point. Police say they responded to a report of a boater who had fallen into the water and never came back up. OPP says its underwater search and recovery unit later found the man, and he was pronounced dead at the scene. Police are asking anyone who may have information to contact them as the investigation continues. And a reminder to wear a flotation device when you are on boats. Police have identified the woman fatally stabbed in a North York apartment building yesterday. CP24's Phil Perkins has the details.
12: 29-year-old T. Nguyen died at the scene after being stabbed inside a building. She is the city's 21st homicide victim of the year. Police say just after 2:30 yesterday afternoon, officers responded to the area of Fairview Mall Drive and Don Mills for reports of a person with a knife. The victim was found suffering from stab wounds inside the building and pronounced dead.
11: Her husband, 28-year-old Martin Lee, took off from the scene but was later arrested and charged with first-degree murder and failure to comply with an undertaking. Starting tomorrow, some Canadians will see a bump in their federal child benefit payments of roughly 2%. That means an increase of $160 a year for eligible parents with children under 6. For those with children 6 to 17, you'll see a jump of $135 annually. The Canada child benefit is adjusted to inflation. 3.6 million Canadians will see the increase. And a 3-hour R-rated film stunned at the box office. The Odyssey earned $124.5 million in theaters over the weekend, defying expectations and setting up the R-rated adventure for a long, long journey in theaters. Breaking news wherever, whenever. Stay up to date at ctvnewstoronto.ca.
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13: Two slow spots on the highways. East 401 delays approaching the 427 to Dufferin. South 404 slows approaching the 401 at South DeLawrence and the Gardner westbound. A little slow Spadina out to past Jamison in town. Weston Road south of Lawrence Avenue remains blocked for a fire investigation. And the Big on Bloor Fest continues. Bloor closed Dufferin to Lansdowne until 2 a.m. With your News Talk 1010 Time Saver Traffic, I'm Adil Lakhani.
11: News Talk 1010 weather, a clear night. The temperature is dropping down to a comfortable 15 degrees. Sunshine continues tomorrow, a little warmer, 27, but cooling at 31 with the humidex. You need your umbrella for Tuesday rain.

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2: Welcome to the CEO Series. I'm Carl Moore from McGill University. Each week, the CEO Series takes you inside the minds and lives of some of Canada and indeed the

0: world's top leaders to discuss strategy, leadership, and today's pressing business issues. And some of the world's top leaders have spent time with us, like Justin Trudeau, Muhammad Yunus, Nobel Peace Prize winner, and President of Bangladesh, and the former Prime Minister Brian Mulroney, which is Nicholas's father, if you hadn't noticed the last name. This show gives you a thin, well, perhaps not so thin slice, the kind of thoughtful leaders leading some of today's more interesting businesses. Today, I'm delighted to speaking with Nicholas Mulroney, co-founding president and CEO of Bond Bakeries Brands, a stakeholder-focused platform that invests in family and founder-run bakeries. Nicholas, thanks for spending time. Should I call you Nick or Nicholas?
1: Either way works, and thank you for having me. Very loose interpretation of the world of the word top leader. So thanks, thanks, Carl.
0: I appreciate that. Let's start with the early years. We know what your father did, but where did you grow up, and when did you live in the Canadian equivalent of the White House? How old were you?
1: I was born into it. So my father was elected September 4th, 1984, and I was born September 4th, 1985. So while he was attempting to to lead Canada into a more prosperous future, he also had diapers to change at home. So I tested his patience growing up. But I was born in Ottawa and I grew up in Montreal. A lifelong Habs fan, so very happy with the season, not happy with the ending. I say I'm from Montreal, even though I have a bit of both, but really those were my formative years.
0: So how old were you when you moved, when your dad stepped down from being prime minister? Were you 3 or 4 years old? How old were you?
1: No. So I was born in 85. We left in 1993. So I spent from ages of 7 all the way to 13 in Montreal. I went to high school in the U.S. and I went to university in the U.S. And then it was 2007. Not a lot of jobs in the U.S. were being offered to, people with history degrees looking for opportunities in finance. And thankfully, I found the opportunity in Toronto for a couple of reasons. But that's how I ended up in Toronto, and my professional journey began.
0: So I'm just curious, why did you, probably more your mom and dad, but why did you decide to go to high school in the U.S.? What was the thinking behind that?
1: Yeah, I think it's more of a parental decision. But for me, I was very, very thankful that I could be anonymous in the U.S. I could, learn, I'm 13 years old going into grade 9, make mistakes, say silly things, be challenged and doing that anonymously. I think that benefited me greatly.
0: So no one knew who Mulroney was. It's interesting because Andrew Molson went down to the U.S. for university, and he tells a story that while he went there, no one knew who Molson was. Where if you go to school at McGill or U of T, everybody would know who Molson. But one day someone comes in and, with a bottle of beer, and he goes, "Molson. Any relationship?" "Yeah, that's my granddad," sort of thing. And he was outed a little bit, but there was a nice, being anonymous was a nice part of it.
1: I think that from my perspective, I learned a lot. My grade 9 teacher said, your parents might have done something, but you've done nothing yet. Fair enough. So it really put a unique perspective into a 13-year-old's mind that, yeah, you're right. The name on the back of the jersey people might know, but at the end of the day, I'm just learning. So it was really unique because at that prep school there was some exceptional talent, and I was fortunate enough to be there.
0: Are you still in touch with a few of them?
1: Absolutely.
0: Yeah, no, yeah. It's a good. So where did you go to university?
1: I went to Boston College.
0: Okay,
1: only five hours from Montreal.
0: And you studied history.
1: Yes.
0: Do you still have kind of a longer view of the world in today's world, Nick, many years later because you studied history? This is a self-serving question for a professor to ask, but did it matter a bit in your life?
1: So if I went back and I thought, I studied history, and I think my parents, my sister Caroline, who all my siblings will likely listen to this, so I make sure I get this right. So I think my sister Caroline was political science. Ben and Mark were both history. But what it allowed for us to do was at the 18 years of age, choose a path that we could continue down or, migrate from. And so history gave us a broad view to start. And I continued down the path of history because I thought I was going to go down a pre-law path. Until my second year at Boston College, I took a pre-law class and thought, oh my gosh, this is not for me. And that was the benefit of it. And being in Boston, I mean, you're quite lucky when you read about things in history books and then you can walk outside your classroom, take the public transportation down to the seafront, and then you get to see where exactly many of the such consequential moments happen in American history. So I don't know if it helped me take a longer term perspective.
0: This may be an odd question, but you've done a lot of work. You went to school in the U.S. You've done work in the U.S. and Toronto and Montreal. It's an exam question, Nick. Compare and contrast the U.S. and Canada. How is it different doing business in the States? And not being critical of either country, but do you see that they're much different, Toronto and doing business down in the States?
1: Yeah, I think that might be an easier question to ask than to answer. And I think that from my perspective, I'll give you the MBA answer. It depends, Carl.
0: Okay, well, that's fair enough.
1: I mean, no, because I think that I'll answer it when it comes to my experience. I'm acquiring and investing in family run businesses. And I think that the person that buys a family business or invests in a family business, it's very important that from the family perspective of who carries the baton next. And in Canada, at least my name, some people might know my reputation. There might be some provenance of some sort that goes along with it. Whereas in the U.S., I'm an unknown commodity. Some people might know. Yeah. We haven't actually acquired any businesses in the U.S. We've attempted to, and looking forward to in the very near future. But I'm eager to as people are diversifying away from the U.S., I'm eager to jump into the U.S. and see opportunities to build a platform both south and north of the border.
0: Okay, you've invested some of your own money, and people like it when an entrepreneur has skin in the game. And you have a family to support and so on. So there's limits to what you can do. But being a bit older, you had a bit of money to invest. I take it you've done a little bit of that anyway.
1: I have, yes. Yeah. Okay. I think that when you look at an entrepreneur and you're assessing whether or not to invest in them, my perspective was it was my first go at it. And Whether it was 50,000 or 500,000, whatever the number is, it has to be meaningful or significant to the entrepreneur willing to, stake their name on the success of this endeavor. And so I think that what I look for in an entrepreneur is how much do they have to lose? And it doesn't matter. And I think the investment component is a binary situation. Has the investor, has the entrepreneur invested in him or herself? So whether it's a little bit of money or a lot of money, for me, I will just do whatever it takes for this business to be successful in the end. And what version of success, what level of success will vary depending on my macro factors that hit my business on a daily basis.
0: So what attracted you to the baking industry? Like, what was the dynamics? You said, hey, this is one I've got to look at seriously.
1: I looked at this business on Vancouver Island, and it was being brokered by an accounting firm. And it was on the side of my desk. It was in, I wasn't going to move to Vancouver Island. I had a young growing family. And it didn't really make a lot of sense at the time. And I couldn't put it away. There's something about this business that there's some great Canadian bakeries that existed. And I looked at Ace Bakery, having grown from this retail family run corner shop bakery to this massive company that's available across Canada and into the US. And I just couldn't put this document away, and I wanted to learn more about the company. So when I was invited to meet the family that ran the company, I jumped at it, and just be my luck, it was a snowstorm in Victoria, which happens once a year, and I got to hit it, and it was beautiful. And I met the family. I tried the product, and I thought I was led into a little secret. I thought that I understood why they had such tremendous sales on Vancouver Island, why they owned that kind of bakery set there. And as they were just expanding onto the mainland in Vancouver, I was seeing the sales tick up, but it just got back to, I tried the product, I loved it. And the family that was looking to transition the business, they were exceptional people, well-rooted. And I thought that there was something there.
0: Today, I'm delighted speaking with Nicholas Mulrooney, co-founding president and CEO of Bond Bakery Brands. I'm Carl Moore from McGill University, and you're listening to the CEO Series. Next up, I'll ask Nicholas what he looks for before deciding to invest in a bakery business and how he's helping his portfolio companies build resilience in the face of ongoing supply chain disruption.
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1: Hello again, you're listening to the CEO Series, and today I'm sitting down with Nicholas Mulrooney, co-founding president and CEO of Bon Bakery Brands. Did it help that you are a family as well? Like, they would know your dad, you know, and your mom.
2: Sure.
1: And they go, yeah, this guy understands family. And it doesn't entirely make sense. But your dad is a prime minister. Your mother is one of the great leaders of our country in her own way. And, you know, the chancellor of a university back east. Where they go, they just sense you understand family. Is that a fair, we're not sure why, but we understand, you understand family.
2: I can't speak to why they decided to go.
1: Yeah, that's fair enough.
2: Three entrepreneurs. I've got a photo behind me of us the day we closed the bakery with my co-founders, Cam and Matt. And I can't explain to why they liked us and picked us, because I'm sure that there were groups that had far more accomplished backgrounds, especially in the bakery space. I was very honest and genuine and tried to be as open as possible. And when we needed to come up with a name for our company, Bond Bakery Brands seemed to resonate, because to us, our word is our bond. What we say we're going to do, we're going to try and attempt to do, whether things come in the way. But at the end of the day, we said that we were going to do certain things with Portofino Bakery, and we're doing it. And it's very hard, but I'm proud of what we've done thus far.
1: Tell me about your co-founders. Where did you meet them, and why work with them?
2: I met them at CIBC in investment banking. So I had met Cam. He's a McGill alum, and Cam Lurie. I had met him at business school. He was starting when I was finishing. But the three of us really got together in investment banking, and it wasn't, I saw the way Cam worked. He worked so hard. CIBC had done the Canada Goose IPO, and I just saw how much he worked and how he was willing to just get the job done, whatever it took. He would be leaving work on some occasions as I would be coming into work. Mm-hmm. And he's such a hard worker, and he's so smart. And I'll tell you this part of the story. This was a unique one, because Matt Simone, he had just started at CIBC a couple of months when I decided to leave for that M&A role. And when Cam and I got together, and I said, okay, well, let's go find an old economy business to acquire. And when he signed on with me, I said, you know, I found a bakery on Vancouver Island. There's just one problem. I'm not moving out west with my family. And he said, well, we've got Matt Simone. He just quit his job. And I said, oh, what's he going to do? I said, nothing. He's going to go quit his job. He's going to move out west. He ended up moving for the love of his life that he now has two beautiful children with. And so I called him up and I said, Matt, do you want to go run a bakery? If we're able to buy it, would you want to run a bakery out? And the problem is, it's not in Vancouver, it's in Victoria. And it was really organic in how we got together. And we're all aligned. Our values, our strong values unite us. And we are ultimately focused on the long term, and we ignore short termism, as we say, and we're building out this platform together and this partnership that we have. We didn't sit down in investment banking and draw it up this way, but it's been perfect.
1: What do you love about the bakery business? Why is it a business you love, business wise and otherwise?
2: I'll start the food industry. I love the food industry. I love that people are able to determine our success by trying our product. They'll know. You know, I'll say that I think it's some of the best bread that you'll see at a grocery store, but don't take my word for it. I almost feel like I'm launching into the Tommy Boy line. But you've got this ability to see if we know what we're doing. And in the bakery industry in particular, what I love about it is You know, it's an industry that took advantage of Canadians for a while. So there was an opportunity for a bunch of guys that didn't know, that perhaps were a bit naive, didn't know what they were going to do, launch into the industry and build a platform. And that's where we are today. We're three guys taking on some of the largest players in the industry. And I'll say this, Canada has an outsized bakery industry. So the largest players in Canada are, in fact, some of the largest players in North America. Mm-hmm. So by winning in Vancouver, winning in Toronto, getting market space there, what I'm doing is I'm actually making space in the gaining share in the North American industry. So I think that what I love about it is the fact that Canada is a leader in that space. So when it comes to the bakery industry, one, you can taste our product. Two, we're taking on some big players in Canada, and it feels pretty good.
1: So how does a little guy compete against a big guy? Because there's some big names that you compete with, Loblaws and so on, that just everybody knows, they're everywhere. How do you win against them in your better moments?
2: Well, Loblaws isn't in the bakery space anymore, and they're one of the largest retailers in North America, and we're thankful that we have them here. So how do the little guys compete? I think it's certainly not with money. It's certainly not with automated machinery, because those are commodities, and the larger players, they can always afford the biggest and the flashiest and the newest machine. Mm. So I think that when it comes to the little guys winning, it's about being genuine. It's about finding ways and being scrappy. And so my hope is that when I do a show like this, somebody's learning about me and my products. The next time they go to the grocery store and they see Portofino Bakery on the shelves, they see, our Inkles cake pops, they see some of our pizzas, they go, okay, that's Nick Mulroney's company. And they give us a try. At the end of the day, that's all that I can do. I can only bring you to the point where you have a purchasing decision to make. Then it's on our products. And then I just know that if you try our products win. And I think that that's the really cool part. So it's tough to get somebody, especially when you have a cost of living crisis currently going on here in Canada, less so in the US, to try our product. That's what I'm trying to get us to do. And so when it comes to the little guy, the little guys will always win on product. It's just getting the people to try it for the first time.
1: So prices are up in groceries. It's not that you guys are trying to make more money. It just, your costs are up. Where are your costs up, Nick?
2: Absolutely. You know, we've got minimum wage increasing at a rapid pace in British Columbia, where some of our products are made. Our rents are going up. We're in a commodity business. And I think that there are some strategic decisions that need to be made. If I go to, one of the largest retailers, retailer ABC, and they're giving us a chance, and they give us a chance, and all of a sudden oil is up. Mm. And our distribution to their vast network goes up. There are some conversations that have to take place. Does it make sense for us to take price, or does it make sense for us to increase price? And I think that a lot of small businesses in Canada, not just in the food industry, have those decisions to make as they're gaining market share. Does it make sense? And price is one of those levers. And for everybody, it's different. But I can tell you, when it comes to running our business right now, costs are certainly up.
1: And you got to pass that on. You just have to.
2: There's only so much waiting that we can do. But I'll just say, we have so many products into so many retailers at so many different times that I can't paint that with that broad brush. Yeah, okay. In terms of what we need to do. So I'll just say that a lot of businesses have strategic decisions to make, especially when they're going up against larger players. And price is one of those levers that these businesses need to determine, especially if costs continue to go up, that they need to determine to pull or to wait on.
1: Yeah. Today, I'm delighted to be speaking with Nicholas Mulrooney, co-founding president and CEO of Bond Bakery Brands. I'm Carl Moore from McGill University, and you're listening to the CEO Series. Next up, we'll look at the emerging trends Nicholas sees reshaping family and founder-run bakeries, and the leadership principle that has most shaped how he runs Bond.
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1: Hello again, you're listening to the CEO Series, and today I'm sitting down with Nicholas Mulrooney, co-founding president and CEO of Bond Bakery Brands.
2: One of my students, Alexia, is here with me, and quite understandably, her generation is really rightly wound up about sustainability and ethical sourcing. You see that as issues that come up in conversations? Is it something you have to worry about, or is that more in the future, do you think?
3: No, absolutely. Some of the largest retailers in North America demand that their suppliers have ethical sourcing. And we have audits. We have people that come in and audit our facilities. They audit our suppliers. So it's really, really important. So that's just the baseline. I think that when it comes to that, that's what we prioritize. And then that's the cost of doing business. That's the ticket that gets us into the game. Rightfully so, a lot of consumers demand a lot of things. And I think that there's also functional ingredients or certain things. And it's our job to highlight that. This isn't just a generic loaf of bread. This isn't a macaron that is just a builder basic one. There's a lot of time, care, and effort that goes into getting that product onto that shelf.
2: How is e-commerce part of your game these days? Is that an important part, or is it more the relationships with the big customers?
3: We have perishable products that I don't know if we have a shelf life that lasts more than 30 days. So e-commerce for us is not our strategy. We focus on selling primarily to retail customers in the, retailers, and also in the gas and convenience section. So our products, they go on the shelves. We need to turn them quickly. We do go through some retailers' websites, but at the end of the day, we focus a lot on in-store bakery, gas and convenience. So for us, e-commerce isn't necessarily our growth avenue at the moment.
2: How about social media? Is that something you guys are on Instagram, things like that, or is it really not that relevant given what you do?
3: We have about 70% of our business is private label. So when it comes to our branded products, it's very important for us to get our word out. It's also how do we get our word out? Who are we speaking to is also critical. We find that busy moms are a very important customer for us because they make some key purchasing decisions. And when it comes to our bread, when it comes to our cake pops, our macarons, those are some of the people that we want to target. And so when you're thinking about busy moms, how do you connect with them if they have so little time? So we're very careful with our decisions, and we don't have the ability. The big guys can put it all over radio and all over TV and every social media channel. We don't have that luxury. So for us, it's very important to prioritize where our dollars are spent in getting our message out. So social media is critical, but also getting to the main customer that we're attempting to target is even more important.
2: So the busy mom, what social media does she pay attention to?
3: I don't know. Okay. I don't know. You're talking to a busy dad. You're talking to a busy dad whose favorite hockey team just went to the Eastern Conference Finals. So I'm gaining a bit of free time myself. But you'll have to ask the busy moms that question.
2: That's fair enough. So how do you keep in shape physically, and how do you look after your mental health, both of your employees, but your own mental health, Nick? What do you do for your physical and mental health these days?
3: I put them together. Maybe that's kind of how I do it. But I've always found that running to me is how I like to stay in shape. It also was the way I helps clear my mind. And so that's what I work out. That's how I work out. And that's what I focus on. I think that spending a lot of time with my kids, my son has recently picked up hockey. So, getting to drive him to and from the rink is a blessing, and watching my daughters grow in this very complicated world also takes a lot of my time. So I'm fortunate that when I leave home, the first question I get asked is not how was work today. So it allows for me to unplug.
2: The Mulroney's, some of the, like, you have four kids, your sister has four kids. Like, when you go through, it's the average Mulroney of the four kids has four kids.
3: Yes.
2: You know, and this is the future of the world. Like, without kids, humanity will die out. So we understand this, but why? What, like, what brought this about? Is it your parents? Is it the way you grew up? Any theories on that?
3: No, I don't think that when I was growing up, my parents didn't say you're going to go move to Toronto and have four kids.
2: Yeah, yeah.
3: I think that there's two key elements to this one. And it's my own personal journey. One, I have awesome siblings. I love them. They're my best friends. They are my harshest critics. They'll be listening to this and picking it apart and texting me. And so our family chat always lights up. I love spending time with them, both individually and together. And I'm so, so lucky to have them. So that's the first element. The second element is I married an incredible woman in Katie, and it was her dream as well. And so that it was a very simple thing. And we thought to ourselves, we had one child, and then we took it to two, and then three, and then four. And that's how it organically grew. But, you know, I had such a great experience that I hope that my kids have a similar one.
2: So where'd you meet Katie?
3: At RBC on the trading floor, as every modern love story happens, it's at work. For me, I met her on her first day of work, and I thought she just stood out, and she's been the love of my life. She's incredible. She's so smart. She's so talented. And I'm a lucky guy.
2: And she's like, it's a family business. Like, is she involved in the family business?
3: I don't know what family business you're referring to.
2: No,
3: she's definitely no. Katie has a great job, and it remains in finance. She works for S&P Global. And I think that when it comes to being an entrepreneur, I'm blessed because she has a great job that's steady. She's worked hard and built an incredible career. And so for me, it allowed for me to go out and take a risk at that time. And I think that a lot of entrepreneurs, if you go down the route where you work for a large company, you want that optionality, you want to build the foundation, and you have that moment where you think you can leave. I was lucky that I had somebody that had a steady paycheck, and not everybody has that luxury. And I understand that, but for me, it allowed for me to just do what I've always wanted to do. And without Katie, her blessing, and, you know, there have been some dark moments. So she's been my confidant as well and picked me up. I don't know if I'd still be here doing this without her. So, you know, in terms of the family business, I think that perhaps I can interpret it that whether she likes it or not, she has been such a huge help in my business. And so she's not an official employee, but she's certainly a consultant, an unpaid consultant, yeah. to the Bond Bakery Brands.
2: Today, I'm going to be speaking with Nicholas Mulroney, CEO of Bond Bakery Brands. I'm Carl Moore from McGill University, and you're listening to the CEO series. Next up, we'll discuss AI, automation, and technology, and how they're transforming supply chains and customer engagement across the bakery industry, and what advice Nicholas has for entrepreneurs looking to break into the food and beverage investing side of things.
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1: Hello again, you're listening to the CEO Series, and today I'm sitting down with Nicholas Mulrooney, co-founding president and CEO of Bond Bakery Brands. Nick, are you more of an introvert or extrovert?
3: I'm an introvert.
1: But you're out there leading a company, doing media from time to time, things like that. You just learn to step away and act a bit extroverted on time from time to time because it's required. Is that, what's your take on the thought?
3: Yeah, I know it's your favorite question, and I don't know how to, I don't know how, I mean, if given the choice between introvert and extrovert, I'm an introvert. But I don't think that that really captures the person that I am, because I think that different situations call for different ways. And so for me, I don't think that, you know, I think that when I'm at a town hall telling people about our business and the future and where we're going, I get energized. I'm excited to talk about it. I think that on different occasions when I go for a run, I want to be left alone. So when it comes to me, I think that to answer your question simply, I'm an introvert, but perhaps over the years I've learned to be an extrovert.
1: Well, you got to step up once in a while and give a speech or whatever.
3: You can't lead a business from behind the desk. It's just impossible. Unless you're in the business of building desks, perhaps that's the case. But when you're in the desk business, no. For me, I think that it comes down to I love what I do. I love being in front of I love being in my facilities. I love being in front of the people that work with us every single day. So, you know, it's just my reality.
1: You support some of the leading bakers in the industry. Do you bake yourself at home?
3: I pride myself. I make pizza at home. I've got a wood-fired oven in my backyard, and I've got a bigger pizza oven than I do a barbecue, and I use it more frequently. I love making pizza dough. I love it. I love making pizza. I love feeding my family and friends. And at the end of the night, I thought I needed to develop something else. So I started baking chocolate chip cookies and cookies. And so am I a professional baker? No, but I love it.
1: Your sister and your dad went into politics. Is that tempting you at some point in your life you might go into politics, or is it not something that's really on your mind?
3: It's not. I mean, it is not on my mind. I have four kids and a business that I haven't taken to the heights that I expect and want to. And so there's a lot on my plate right now. And politics, you mentioned family business. That was what we talked about at the dinner table growing up. I naively went into business thinking that I put politics aside, only to come to the realization that politics has influenced my business in a multitude of facets. So I'm here as a business owner, and that's where I see my near future.
1: When I worked for IBM, politics was a bad thing. Like, you know, they didn't make a good decision, it's all politics. But what is the good side of politics? Your dad and your sister are leading politicians. In their better moments, why do we need politicians in Canada?
3: I think Canada has such a leadership position. So we're blessed with such natural resources. We're with such an incredible neighbor. We're blessed. We have such an opportunity here to be the leader in the world. And so why we have politicians is to take us to places that where our country can thrive, where the people inside Canada can thrive. Now, unfortunately, I don't think we're fully there. And perhaps we're on that path. But for me, and you'll have to ask my sister as to why, but I think that my dad got into politics because he was a bit pissed off and he thought that Canada should be a leader. And he did his best to put it on that leadership trajectory, which we achieved. And I think that a lot of his policies and his success are still implemented today.
1: So I'm working on a book with a guy who ran L'Oreal Canada and a colleague down in the U.S. where it's a sporting metaphor. So when you go from playing college ball to the NBA, the game speeds up. Caitlin Clark was a top woman player in college ball, never missed a game and left the season early because of injury. And it's something where you go from being star salesperson to sales manager, it's a different game. How is the game of being the CEO different than being a banker, an employee? How is it different being the CEO as opposed to being a well-played employee?
3: Well, you have every responsibility. At the end of the day, if this doesn't work, it's on me. It's my decisions that either achieve success or either achieve failure. And if this doesn't work, my reputation takes a hit. A lot of things can go wrong. And if it goes right, then it's to my benefit as well. So there, that's the big difference between an employee. But at the end of the day, none of this success will be achieved without the employees. And so I think that from my perspective and how I operate my business is that I will do whatever it takes for this business to be successful, whether it's handling an HR matter, being in front of a customer, whatever it needs. I'm your multi-tooled player that the baseball teams need in order, if the playoffs or somebody gets injured, that person pops in. That's the kind of CEO that I am. That's the kind of CEO that I'll probably always be. Whatever it takes, I'm willing to do. There's no task that I'm not willing to perform. So I think that when it comes to being an employee and having a role, you don't have that luxury anymore where that's, you know, that's my focus, that's what I do. When you're the CEO and you're the leader of the business, you're implementing a strategy. You have to make sure it goes through. You have to make sure it's successful. So that's the key difference.
1: You studied business 20 years ago in business school. About how do you not become yesterday's person? How do you stay today's person? Do you read? Do you go take classes? How do you keep up to date so that you're not dwelling in business school of 20 years ago?
3: Curiosity. You read something in the news, you see some headline and you're curious about it. You see the implementation of AI. Okay, so now we start thinking about how it can be implemented into our business and then the people who are to implement it. I think that it's really, really interesting. So I think that how you don't become a dinosaur is you maintain a very high level of curiosity where you're constantly learning. And you have to see the world in a global perspective. There's a lot of things that go on in the world and a lot of things that can impact your business. And even though it's on the other side of the world, you may never know how it might hit you in the future. And so I think that it's critical that you have that perspective.
1: You spoke well of our partners to the south. And again, our biggest trading partners, your dad was very much involved in free trade. But some Canadians are a bit iffy about the current administration. Why do you see the U.S. so positively?
3: I see the U.S. as a country. You noted the difference between the administration and the country. We have had such an incredible friendship with the Americans for so long. The amount of people that go vacation to the U.S. from Canada is high. I mean, you've got a lot of people that have second properties in the U.S. You have a lot of people that cross the border to work in the U.S. We have this incredible neighbor, and administrations will come and go, much like Canada has administrations that will come and go. And I don't think it's fair for us in Canada to judge the entire American populace based on who runs them. It's important for us to respect the leaders of both of our countries. But at the end of the day, I think that what's critical is not losing sight that Canadians and Americans are friends. And so for me, in my business, I'm selling to Canadian consumers and American consumers. I'm not selling to Washington, D.C. I'm not selling to the administration. Now, both the Canadian and American administration and their decisions impact how I get to my consumers, which is a key component. But at the end of the day, I make products, great products for families and busy people. So I care not necessarily who's in Washington, D.C. today

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0: conquered the GOAT and Argentina's powerhouse team to take the World Cup. And what fans have to say about the footy phenom. Plus, warnings about the wildfires across Canada.
1: These are high-intensity fires.
0: How this simple unit could change the odds for isolated communities. And all that's old is new again.
2: We've definitely seen a huge increase.
0: Why, for these shoppers, secondhand is the first choice.
3: CTV National News with Heather Butts. Reporting tonight, Mirella Fernandez.
0: Good evening. 5 weeks, 48 teams, 104 games across three countries, and we're done. Spain powering its way to a win against Argentina today at the FIFA World Cup final.
4: Ending towards Olmo, and now Yamal!
0: Spain dominated the game and had a great chance early in the match to score, but by the end of the first half, it was still 0-0 heading into the halftime show.
5: All right, young man, let's go. It's your big shot. Okay.
0: That's TV's favorite footy coach, Ted Lasso, giving a pep talk to Justin Bieber. It was a show to rival Super Bowl's halftime with performances by Madonna, BTS, and Shakira. After another scoreless half, it wasn't until deep into extra time that Spain finally found the back of the net. Ferran Torres becomes Spain's new hero with the winner in extra time and his only goal in this World Cup. Spanish soccer fans at a watch party in Madrid going wild over the shot. Spain defeats superstar Lionel Messi and the defending Argentina team with a 1-0 victory to take home the golden trophy. It was a long road to get to today's final. Joining us now in New Jersey is TSN's Matthew Schinetti. Matthew, Spain seemed to be in control the entire game.
6: Yeah, and, you know, if we go off their first game, their first group stage game against Cabo Verde, when that game finished 0-0, and there was so much praise for Cabo Verde and questions about Spain, to know that, what, just a month and 5 days later, we're here at New York, New Jersey Stadium, and Spain did to Argentina, which they basically did to every other opponent but Cabo Verde, which is just control the game utterly. I think the stat is it's been 60 years since a team in Argentina hasn't put a shot on net. Spain had 12 shots and Argentina didn't have any. Their starting goalkeeper, Emiliano Martinez, kept them in the game. But this is how Spain plays. Thorough, executing, and they just squeezed the game. And when Ferran Torres scored, I mean, this is what happened when Spain won their first World Cup in 2010. Andres Iniesta scored, I believe it was the 116th minute. That was 109th minute, and Spain celebrates again, but it really kind of felt through this whole journey after the Cabo Verde game, it felt inevitable.
0: Matthew Schinetti, got to leave it there, sir. Thanks so much.
6: Thank you.
0: This was must watch for soccer fans around the world. CTV's Andrew Brennan checked out one of the biggest watch parties in Toronto.
7: Morella, the victory song is on. Of course, Queens, We Are the Champion, playing in the background as many fans of this Spanish team celebrating this victory. But along the way, many of them actually coming originally to support their home countries or those that they just wanted to finally get to the final and win something. We spoke to fans that had Japanese jerseys on, that had Germany jerseys on, that had England jerseys, Egypt, Morocco. And much of them really did not want to see, Argentina win. They potentially, it was a bit of schadenfreude, but also at the same time they talked about a sense of justice after their teams were eliminated, but they still also had a lot to say about how

0: Messi, Lionel Messi being so good, they gave him his individual accolades, but they did feel the right team won.
1: Argentina didn't have any fight in the game, for one. They had about one or two shots. Spain dominated them the whole time, and it was the deserved win.
2: Have you watched the match against Egypt, Cabo Verde, Switzerland? Argentina was always on the back foot. They're always the weaker team. They just have mentality because they're winners. They've won the last World Cup. But they're not as good as of a team that had an easy route, not like Spain. So this was justice.
3: I'm really happy. I love Spain, and I'm really proud of them. They got two World Cups now.
0: This was a World Cup that had many firsts for Canada, of course. And then speaking to Canadians from all across this cultural mosaic that we call our country, they had so many things that they were thankful for.
4: Experience was amazing. This is all about Canada. Diversity, inclusion. Everybody's here, everybody's enjoying.
5: So amazing to see everyone like together, especially from everywhere from the country. We have diversity in Toronto, and everyone's here supporting any team that's playing. And it's just so beautiful to see.
0: But ultimately, in the end, only one team could win, and now the party has begun. Morella, we'll send it back to you from FanFest here in Toronto.
6: CTV's Andrew Brennan reporting. This World Cup, hosted by Canada, the U.S., and Mexico, at a time of noticeable tension between the North American neighbors, the leaders of all three countries did attend together despite those pressures. CTV's Jeremy Charon with the politics at play.
7: Argentina, the reigning champions.
8: On the pitch, the stakes were clear.
7: The day a planet stops for a game.
8: The title of world champion up for grabs.
7: Argentina's approach to this final has been, by comparison with Spain's, roller coaster.
8: But in the stands in New Jersey today, there were politics at play too. The leaders of all three host nations watching on together. Prime Minister Mark Carney and Mexican President Claudia Sheinbaum joining U.S. President Donald Trump for the big game.
9: This is important for Mark Carney. It may not be a formal meeting. It may not have a formal agenda. The stakes may not be high, but the opportunity is present.
8: A casual setting at the world's biggest sporting event. Valuable face-to-face time between leaders. Here, Carney and Trump seen speaking ahead of kickoff.
9: Now, I wouldn't be looking for Mark Carney to walk away with a golden boot. This isn't about securing some kind of major victory, but it is an opportunity to put things back on the pitch.
8: The three leaders whose countries collectively hosted the tournament together now at a time of tension. Trump has forced Carney to concede revenues to open the Gordie Howe Bridge and threatened tariffs over Canadian wildfire smoke reaching the U.S. The president offering this remark as the World Cup comes to an end.
10: You should choose the United States of America again. This time we'll leave Mexico and Canada out.
8: That, as Trump chose earlier this month not to extend the North American Free Trade Pact that both Canada and Mexico wanted to, pushing the three countries into yearly reviews of the Canada-U.S.-Mexico agreement for the next 10 years. Mexico has held its own bilateral negotiations with the U.S., but insists it won't leave Canada behind.
11: The USMCA is a trilateral agreement. And of course, I think the three countries agree that that architecture should continue.
8: Mexican and U.S. officials are set to host a third round of official trade talks next week, while Canada has yet to make any formal inroads on trade negotiations. Morella?
6: CTV's Jeremy Charon in Ottawa. There were concerns wildfire smoke from Canada would force authorities to cancel that final FIFA game, but the skies remain clear over New Jersey today. But in northern Ontario, flames have claimed another remote community. CTV's Heather Wright reports from Thunder Bay, where new equipment is being rolled out that will give those fighting the backcountry fires a better chance at gaining ground.
12: New photos show another community in northern Ontario gone. This is Whitewater Lake First Nation, approximately 250 kilometers north of Thunder Bay. Most of the communities being threatened by raging wildfires are not accessible by road, and many of the more than 190 wildfires burning in Ontario are in remote areas.
13: The portability of it is what makes it one of the greatest assets.
12: Global Medic is delivering these fire skids to the north to help remote communities. It essentially turns any pickup truck into a fire truck.
14: These are quite useful for volunteer and rural fire departments that don't have access, number one, to complicated equipment, big fire trucks, also to get into rough terrain, backcountry places.
12: These fire skids are being loaded into airplanes and delivered to those communities.
14: It's so versatile, and it doesn't require a huge forklift to lift it onto an apparatus to make it functional. So that's, again, what makes it so adaptable to these remote environments or hard-to-reach places.
12: 10 communities in northwestern Ontario have already been evacuated, with many more being told to prepare to leave should things get worse. Today, Prime Minister Mark Carney said in a statement, in response to the devastating fires, Canada is taking an all-hands-on-deck approach. More than 5,300 firefighting personnel have been deployed across the country. Nearly 300 aircraft are in the field, from water bombers and helicopters to evacuation aircraft. But with nearly 1,000 fires burning across the country, resources are being stretched. And experts say so many of the fires burning are simply impossible to fight.
15: And these are high-intensity fires, and you cannot put people in front of them because it's too dangerous. So basically, you have to get out of the way, evacuate, and wait for the weather to change or the fuels to change.
12: There is favorable weather in the forecast, but officials here say it will take several days of rain to make a significant impact in getting these fires under control. Heather Wright, CTV News, Thunder Bay, Ontario.
6: Last week, wildfire smoke was wafting across the U.S. border. Trump has threatened to tariff Canada for that, and the U.S. president spoke about it again tonight.
10: I have a good relationship with Mark Carney, but, you know, we got to stop the fires up there. If we can help them, we'll help them. But maybe they should pay us some damages or something, or we should do some tariffs.
6: Other Americans have been chiming in, criticizing Canada's wildfire response. But tonight, a prominent U.S. politician is coming to Canada's defense. Senator Adam Schiff of California posting a message on X today that reads, in part, "When California was burning, Canada sent firefighters, planes, and assistance, not insults. And we should show some humanity." Wildfires also disrupting vacation plans for many Canadians. Flames have come dangerously close to some cottages and cabins in Ontario. And in Manitoba, it's floodwaters that are doing the damage. CTV's Alex Karpa has that.
16: These are some of our favorite Manitoba campgrounds.
17: For Alicia Mitchell and her family, camping is an annual tradition, but this summer looked a little different.
16: Unfortunately, this summer we weren't able to secure any camping within Manitoba.
17: Mitchell says she's been checking Manitoba's campground reservation website regularly, hoping to snag a cancellation, but so far she hasn't had any luck.
16: We have done some camping outside of the province, and just trying again and hoping for the best.
17: While demand for campsites remains high across Manitoba, many campgrounds are facing challenges related to flooding and ongoing impacts from raging wildfires. This was the scene earlier this week at Pasha Lake Cabins in northwestern Ontario. Owner Victoria Lafreniere has lived her whole life in the region and says she's never seen anything like this before.
18: There was embers flying everywhere. It was crazy.
17: She says the situation has improved over the last couple of days, but says the uncertainty of what could happen is impacting her business.
18: We actually seen a very significant loss of revenue. I've had a lot of people cancel the rest of the season as well, just because of the worry of the air quality and not knowing what could happen.
17: And it's not fire, but water that's causing chaos for some campgrounds in western Manitoba, still trying to recover from intensive flooding. Karen Gorlick lost 14 of the 22 sites at her campground after it was hit by two major floods in 3 weeks.
19: The land fell into the river. It's very sandy, and it just started to eat away the first flood, and the second flood took a whole bunch more. So that area, it's half gone.
17: A lot to navigate for campers like Mitchell, who remains hopeful a spot will open up somewhere this summer.
16: I have faith that we'll be able to secure a cancellation in one of the campgrounds and get one of those notifications. And if not, then we'll have to wait till next year.
17: Alex Karpa, CTV News, Winnipeg.
6: The RCMP has identified 41 Canadian-linked victims and possible suspects connected to an international online sexual assault network. Part of Project Medusa, a multinational law enforcement operation led by the UK, and follows an investigation by CTV's W5 into a global network of men accused of secretly drugging and sexually assaulting women, then sharing videos of that abuse online. Alberta MP Dane Lloyd has a new job. He's been named the Conservative Party's referendum lead in that province by leader Pierre Poilievre.
20: We need to lock arms with each other and remind each other that we're all Canadians and we're all in this together. And I know for the past 10 years, particularly in Alberta, we felt that We have a federal Liberal government in Ottawa that hasn't been listening to us. That's not a problem with our fellow Canadians. That's a problem with an Ottawa knows best mentality. And when we see real changes coming out of Ottawa, I think that'll bring us closer together.
6: Lloyd, who already serves as the Conservative caucus chair for Alberta, is being asked to make the case for a stronger Alberta within a united Canada. Albertans will vote on October 19th on whether to begin the process of seeking a binding referendum on separation from Canada. Coming up, learning skills before they have to pay the bills.
3: I like that it's creative. You can build whatever you want.
6: How a summer program is helping girls have fun and build for their future.
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6: Cases of Ebola and deaths caused by the disease are rising around the world. The Public Health Agency of Canada says it will deny entry to foreign nationals who have traveled to the Democratic Republic of Congo within the past 21 days. The measures are set to take effect Monday and are set to expire at the end of August. The U.S. military has announced a new round of airstrikes on Iran. This is the ninth night of strikes in a row.
29: So we'll see what happens, but we hit them very hard again tonight.
6: Iran fired missiles towards Jordan. Kuwait and Bahrain say they also activated defenses against Iranian drones and missiles. And the U.S. says another American service member has been killed, this time by an Iranian drone in northern Iraq. One other soldier was injured. Still ahead, setting sail for glory. Why it was all hands on deck in Atlantic Canada.

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11: They are learning skills that will help them over a lifetime. But this course is only for girls. CTV's Allison Bamford reports.
12: Chipping away at a job that requires patience. 13-year-old Aaliyah White is scraping off excess glue before she can move on to the next step.
13: Some of it's like satisfying, some of it's just fun to do.
12: These young girls are building tables and learning the tricks of the trades as part of a week-long camp offered through Saskatchewan Polytechnic.
13: Well, I like that it's creative. You can build whatever you want.
12: Today's lesson is carpentry, after learning about welding and electrical work earlier in the camp.
14: We learned how to make like a circuit board. I didn't know anything about that at first, and then through the camp I learned how to do that.
12: For many of these girls, this is their first introduction to the skilled trades, and they are building much more than just these end tables that they get to take home.
15: It helps build confidence in them. These skills never go away. They're always going to be useful.
12: Men continue to dominate Canada's skilled trades field. The most recent stats show females make up just 12.5% of apprenticeship program registrations.
15: We're trying to help that number grow, and whether you pursue a trade or technology or whether you're just a homeowner, a DIYer looking to advance some of your skills, these camps are a really great starting place for these girls.
12: And one day these campers might become fully certified.
14: Well, I'm still deciding what career, but maybe.
13: I would like to get a job into the trades, but I would also like it as a hobby too.
12: And when the dust settles, these girls will walk away with lessons for life. Allison Bamford, CTV News, Saskatoon.
11: Sailing crews from across Canada and the U.S. were in Charlottetown with two national titles on the line. For some, it was also a chance to qualify for the World Championships. CTV's Maria Saru went out for a closer look at the competition.
16: The fleet moves fast and the margins are small. But before the competition hit the water, crews spent the morning getting their boats and their nerves ready.
17: We want to win.
16: Kelly Hansen from Ontario hauled his J70 to PEI and, along with three American teammates, is chasing a Canadian championship in hopes of qualifying for the 2027 Worlds.
1: It's very, very close. You can hit a finish line around four boats and be either first or fourth, like within inches.
16: Across the dock, Islander Stephen LeClaire rigged a different kind of boat. He runs the bow on a J29 and has raced with the same crew for nearly three decades.
6: You know, the competition really has gotten stronger over the years, and so now firsts are hard-earned victories.
16: The sailors come from all walks of life, says Charlottetown Race Week chair Jim Thompson.
17: A lot of these people are ordinary folks. They're carpenters, they're house inspectors, they're electricians, engineers, and they just love getting on the boats and racing with this high-tech gear.
16: And for many, winning is far from the only reward.
1: We come to these cool places. You can see out here, it's really cool.
6: I love getting out there on the water, and it's just it's a great time with great people.
16: Maria Saru, CTV News, Charlottetown.
11: Still ahead, the shift to thrift. Why more Canadians are rolling up their sleeves and tightening their belts at stores like this.
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27: That was some party, thanks to my buddy's beer and joint. Here's the keys, joint.
28: Yo, I'm not driving. I'm way too stoned. How are you feeling, beer?
29: Oh, since we had that toke, I'm not driving tonight at all.
28: What about you, Dave?
29: You only had a couple of drinks.
28: And only a couple of puffs.
27: I don't drink and drive. No way I'm getting behind the wheel when I smoked weed, too.
28: How are we getting home, then?
29: Come on, Dave. Take one for the team.
30: Don't let weed and alcohol influence your decision to drive.
27: Yeah, I need a ride.
30: A message from Mad Canada.

0: Business is booming at some second-hand stores that offer used goods for much less than retail stores. CTV's Kathy Lee with the other reason resale is on the rise.
1: This one is cool too.
2: For this young couple, thrift shopping isn't just about the thrill of the hunt.
3: I'm hoping to find maybe a new shirt or some jean shorts.
2: It's also a way to stretch their budget.
1: Jeans are super expensive. I have a pair in my bag that I just got for like $15 and they would have sold for like way more.
2: And in another section of WorldServe Thrift Store, Pete DeYoung is also looking for a bargain.
4: I did find a ZZ Top shirt that's actually double extra chubby so it would fit me, and it's only $4.
2: Like them, many Canadians are turning to thrift stores to save money. A spring survey from Habitat for Humanity Restore found 3 in 5 Canadians plan to thrift this year, driven in part by the cost of living. Months later, Sarah Peters, manager of WorldServe Thrift Store, says she's seeing that growing interest.
5: We've definitely seen a huge increase, I would say, from March.
6: Business has become so busy here that in the last year, this thrift store has extended its hours to accommodate the growing demand.
5: The numbers are definitely increasing due to affordability of everything.
2: But saving money is only part of the story. Thrifting has become part of the culture for many shoppers.
7: You know, over the last 10 years has been the stigma around thrifting has gone away, especially for young people. It's a bit of a badge of honor now.
8: What is this?
2: For them, buying secondhand is also about giving clothes a second life.
1: For the environment is also a big thing for me.
2: And it's their way of reducing waste.
3: We want to stop, throwing out so much clothing.
2: One thrift store find at a time. Kathy Lee, CTV News, Calgary.
0: That's a wrap on the day for all of us here at CTV National News. Thanks for watching. Good night.
9: Stay informed.

0: Spain securing the World Cup title, conquering the competition with a dramatic win against Lionel Messi and Argentina. Fans erupting at FIFA Fan Festival at Fort York, taking in the grand finale of this tournament. Good evening. For more than a month, soccer fans here and around the world have been waiting for this final matchup as Spain claims its second World Cup title.
1: Pedro Porro, Williams, and thundered in for Spain!
0: Spain finally finding the back of the net in extra time with a goal by Ferran Torres. That is all it would take. Spain defeating Argentina 1-0, becoming the first nation to simultaneously hold the World Cup crowns for both men and women's soccer.
2: Argentina didn't have any fight in the game, for one. They had about one or two shots. Spain dominated them the whole time, and it was a deserved win.
3: Have you watched the match against Egypt, Cabo Verde, Switzerland? Argentina was always on the back foot. They're always the weaker team. They just have mentality because they're winners. They've won the last World Cup. Yeah. But they're not as good as of a team. They had an easy route, not like Spain. So this was justice.
4: I'm really happy. I love Spain, and I'm really proud of them.
0: Watch parties taking place right across the region, including this crowd packing into Santa Marta Bar and Tapas in the beaches. Clearly pretty satisfied with the outcome. I think tonight we're all Spanish, and the celebration spilling into the streets. The party continuing along college this evening. There's certainly been no shortage of enthusiasm since the tournament began in June, with Toronto hosting six games at BMO Field. Or is it Toronto Field? Well, apart from the game itself, the World Cup final halftime show featured some of the biggest names in music, including Madonna, BTS, and Shakira. Shakira performing her World Cup anthem, Die Die. Coldplay's Chris Martin curated the halftime show, which did feature some Canadian content.
5: Tried to write this song, but my words just wouldn't do. So I sang, hallelujah, hallelujah, baby.
0: Stratford's Justin Bieber also performing with a little help from Ted Lasso.
6: Go out there, don't be nervous.
0: Well, still to come, the Blue Jays wrap up their series against the White Sox as they look ahead to what may be a tricky few games against Tampa. Well, more news in a moment. First, here's a live look at the city this evening. You can see that football fans are still enjoying the pitch down at Nathan Phillips Square. Let's take a look at your weather forecast, folks. I think you're going to be relatively happy with this one. Currently, it's 19 degrees in Toronto, 17 in Hamilton, 19 in Windsor, so pretty consistent throughout the region. As we look at our satellite radar map, not much precipitation over the next, I'd say, 12 hours. We can see some rain up in the upper left-hand corner, so that will be coming through, but not tomorrow. We are below normal overnight, 14 degrees, clear conditions. The winds from the north shifting northwest, 10 kilometers an hour. At 5:44, the sun will rise, and by 8, it will be 17 degrees. Well, there are new details in a fatal stabbing at a North York apartment building. The victim's husband now facing a first-degree murder charge. CTV's Janice Golding reports.
7: Heavily armed police officers surround a building just north of Fairview Mall.
8: Police just started came around. They were just setting up the
9: their
8: yellow stripes, ribbons. And they were like, we don't know what happened. I asked them. They were like, we can't say anything.
7: It was just after 2:30 p.m. and residents say they had no idea what was happening.
10: The concierge announced that we're not allowed, nobody allowed to go outside the building. Just please stay at home. Do not use the elevator.
7: They didn't know that while they were locked inside their units, police were hunting for a murder suspect.
11: There was initial concern where we were not able to verify for some time if the suspect was still within the building or not.
7: Investigators say they were called for a person with a knife.
11: The initial information received that a person had been stabbed and a suspect had fled.
7: When they arrived at the condominium complex, officers discovered a woman in a fifth floor hallway with stab wounds. Despite all efforts to save her life, however, the 29-year-old woman would be pronounced dead on scene.
12: Pretty sad to see something happening in the building and in the residence.
13: It's really sad about hearing all this. because it's a tight security and after all that.
14: It's quite shocking, and I couldn't believe it at first when I first saw the news.
7: After locking the building down and a thorough search and reviewing video, police determined the suspect fled before they arrived. The 28-year-old man, police now say, was the victim's husband.
15: But I hope like the police can like take care of this. If it's his husband.
7: The victim has been identified as 29-year-old Tai Nguyen of Toronto. She is the city's 21st homicide of 2026.
0: The accused 28-year-old Martin Leah Vaughn is now facing a charge of first-degree murder. He's also facing a charge of failing to comply with an undertaking, an allegation that he breached a court-ordered release condition from a previous matter. Police will not tell us what that condition was, however, saying the matter is now before the courts. Janice Golding, CTV News.
16: A 20-year-old woman is dead after she was run over by a vehicle while crossing a busy Mississauga intersection. It happened right near Trillium Hospital on the Queensway around 11:30 Saturday night. The victim was rushed for treatment for her life-threatening injuries, but was later pronounced dead at hospital. The driver was eventually charged with failure to remain, causing death.
17: The victim was crossing Queensway Drive in a northbound direction, mid-block. The victim reached the center median, and when she stepped off the center median into westbound lanes of traffic, she fell onto the road. At that time, she was run over by the involved vehicle, which was a sedan. The vehicle initially departed the scene and returned to the scene approximately 8 minutes later.
16: Police say it's unclear whether there was any criminal intent behind the driver's initial departure from the scene or whether the driver was unaware they had struck the woman. The driver has since been released while investigators continue to examine the circumstances surrounding the collision. And a senior involved in a Scarborough crash on Monday afternoon has now died from her injuries. The collision happened near Lawrence Avenue East and Charlottetown Boulevard just before 4 p.m. Investigators say a 91-year-old woman was driving a Toyota Corolla eastbound on Lawrence Avenue East at the same time that a 38-year-old woman was driving a Toyota RAV4 northbound on Charlottetown Boulevard. Police say the 91-year-old woman suffered a medical episode causing her vehicle to run the red light and collide with the RAV4 before crashing into a nearby school. She died from her injuries in hospital yesterday. Police are asking anyone with security or dash cam footage to get in touch. Ontario's Highway Traffic Act makes it illegal for road users to pass open streetcar doors, but tomorrow will mark a major new step towards enforcing that law. Starting tomorrow, 4 streetcars will roll out on 5 routes equipped with special new cameras. They will measure how frequently illegal streetcar passing happens. They'll also test how reliable the technology is for future automated enforcement. The TTC says tickets won't be issued yet, but the offense carries a potential fine of more than $180 and 3 demerit points. Well, coming up on CTV News.
18: Since you've been gone.
16: A special guest at Juliet before the hit show ends. It's run here in Toronto in just a few weeks. We'll explain next.
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4: 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Our number is 416-487-3392. 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And remember, we'll even help you move.

0: At 6 o'clock, Heather Wright had a story about Global Medic and their firefighting initiatives. And tonight, at some point, the CN Tower turns blue in honor of Global Medic and their firefighting initiatives. And so tomorrow's going to be a pretty good day, so a little commercial break here. It'll be a great day to swing the clubs. Raheem and I will do just that at the 12th Annual Celebrity Golf Tournament for a fundraiser called Smile Zone Foundation at Lionhead Golf Club in Brampton. Smile Zone has transformed over 500 Canadian hospital rooms and health centers into kid-friendly areas, helping children with illnesses or disabilities feel more comfortable while receiving medical care. And tomorrow is going to be a great day for everyone, whether you're golfing or not. 19 degrees is the temperature right now, 18 in Trenton, 17 in Chatham-Kent. As we move along and take a look at our lows tonight, we're just a couple degrees below normal. So it's going to be great for sleeping. Really no complaints. You may be able to open your windows now that the smoke has cleared. Pretty cool in London. 9 degrees in London and Goderich and 8 in Bancroft. Tomorrow morning, 14 degrees. It goes up to 19 by 9 a.m. It'll be sunny with a light wind, so really a lovely day. And 26 degrees. But we're going to have the Humidex, so it's going to feel like 30 here. The hot spot looks like it's Niagara Falls, feeling like 31, but pretty consistent throughout the region. Slight bit of cloud to the west of us. For camp, kids, you get to go back outside. A lot of kids had to stay inside because of the smoke and the bad air pollution, so they're back outside. It's going to feel like 25 degrees at noon and 28 at 3 p.m. Really a lovely sunny day. Looking at the next 7 days, we've spoken about Monday. Tuesday, we're going to have some rain. You're going to need your umbrella. Still, Humidex is a factor there, though. Wednesday, less of a chance of showers. I'd say 70% chance of no showers. And once again, it's one of the cooler days of the week. 22 degrees, feeling like 12 overnight. That's the low. Then it picks up again, 26 throughout the rest of the week. Maybe a slight chance of showers on Friday, but generally we are looking at really, really not a bad week. Well, a pair of brothers from Toronto helped make The Outsiders a four-time Tony Award winner. Now, the 2024 Best Musical is now on stage in our city at the Princess of Wales for one more week. And ironically, a key scene doesn't have any music. Rick and Jeff Cooperman are dancers, directors, and choreographers who use movement to tell a story on stage, film, and television.
1: Why should I be happy? You're the one everyone loves!
0: Like this penultimate fight scene in Paul Rudd's latest miniseries, Living With Yourself. But it's their work on the Best New Musical Tony Award winner, The Outsiders, which recently brought them home to Toronto. The show's highlight is the rumble.
2: It was a tall order. It's an iconic moment. And in Adam's stage direction, there's no music. So there are so many logistical challenges. How do we get people in sync? How do we keep people safe as they're throwing their bodies around the stage?
0: Ironically, the scene is performed without music. It's the sound effects, dramatic light, and pulse-racing movement which tell the story. The Harvard and Princeton graduates didn't plan on the careers they now have. It happened organically.
2: We never set out to do it. It wasn't a grand plan. But we realized that when we would come together, the work was better and it was more fun. So we decided to give it a go.
0: They hold third-degree black belts in karate and have danced since they were 5 years old.
3: The choreography is one tool in a toolbox that we have as artists to tell a story in the most compelling way possible.
0: Theirs isn't traditional choreography. That, coupled with the decades-old story of The Outsiders, boys who become family, is bringing people to the theater.
2: Hearing how impactful the show is to young people and hearing the stories of young people coming and saying it really helped them through a tough time, for example, I think that's one of the most gratifying.
0: Okay, so have you ever wanted to belt out tunes while sitting in the audience of a musical? Well, today the audience at the award-winning show Anne Juliet got to do just that.
4: Every time I'm down, you can make it right.
0: So if you wonder what I do when I'm not at work, yeah, I had the honor of introducing the third and final Anne Juliet sing-along performance. Now, those are the professionals singing along there. The jukebox musical is filled with hits penned by Grammy winner Max Martin, with bangers from everyone, including the Backstreet Boys, NSYNC, Britney Spears, and Celine Dion. Pink, so many. And today the audience got to sing along. After 277 performances, you may not be able to sing along again, but there are a few performances left. The show is taking its final bow on August 2nd. And it's really fun just being able to sing. Usually when I sing and I'm at the theater, people shush me. But they didn't shush me today, because today we were allowed to do just that. Well, folks, there's so much more coming after the break, including more sports. Stay with us.
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0: Wayne Ward has died. The team announced Ward died of natural causes in Toronto. Now, he had arrived in the city Friday ahead of the team's ceremony honoring its 1992 and 1993 championship teams, but was absent from Saturday's festivities at Rogers Centre. Ward spent 10 seasons in Toronto from 1986 to 1995, appearing in 452 games. His 121 career saves are the second most in franchise history, and he was a key contributor to the team's back-to-back World Series championships in 92 and 93.
1: Wardo reached the peak of his career in 93 when he was named an American League All-Star, leading the league with 45 saves.
0: And a moment of silence was held for Ward prior to the start of today's Blue Jays game against the White Sox. Ward's 45 saves in 1993 remain a single-season franchise record. Dwayne Ward was only 62 years old. Meanwhile, the Jays attempted to salvage their series against the Chicago White Sox.
2: This one lifted deep right field. It is carrying, and it will go.
0: Yeah, Chicago broke the game open with two runs in the sixth, including the solo home run. Trey Savage pitched six innings with nine strikeouts, but was charged with a loss. The Blue Jays were held to just four hits in the 3-0 defeat. Dylan Cease is expected to start Monday night as Toronto welcomes the American League leading Tampa Bay Rays to town for a four-game series. Well, we're turning now to the finale of the 2026 FIFA World Cup. Spain taking the title, but Toronto is also taking stock of the impact the tournament had on the city, hosting six games earlier in the tournament. Here's Nick Dixon.
3: We absolutely attracted over the last month or so, you know, such a strong mix of international travelers and so many first-time visitors. And, you know, while they were here, you know, our focus really was on encouraging them to explore the city. You know, of course, they're here for the match, but, you know, they most of the time, if you're coming and traveling internationally, you're going to be staying here multiple nights. And so, you know, where else could they go? How else, what neighborhoods could they visit? What else could they do?
0: And Toronto hosted five group stage matches and won in the round of 32 featuring Cristiano Ronaldo in Portugal when they won a nail-biter against Croatia. Stay with us, folks. More to come after the break.
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0: Taking center stage this weekend, CTV's Raheem Ladani has that story.
18: All dressed up and fueling up, thousands of young masqueraders are making sure every detail is perfect before their handcrafted costumes fill the streets for the Junior Carnival Parade.
19: I enjoyed about dancing up and down, making friends with everyone. It was really fun.
18: This is one of the most anticipated family events of the Toronto Caribbean Festival. It had to be rescheduled due to Saturday's forecast, but that's had little impact on the turnout, as these young people continue the tradition of embracing Caribbean culture and artistic expression.
20: Toronto is a multicultural city, but the Caribbean have given a gift to Canada in 1967. It's the only organization that gave that gift that's still alive today, 59 years later.
18: This year's theme is We Move the Carnival, recognizing the passion, creativity, and pride that drives Carnival forward. And the next generation is a big part of that.
21: I come out every year because this is a part of my culture, part of my heritage. I'm so proud to be able to be part of this continuing legacy. I played kiddies when I was a child. I played adult mass. I built mass. And my niece was playing mass for the first time this year. She's turning six tomorrow.
18: Starting at Malvern Community Center, the parade makes its way to Nielsen Park, taking in the colorful sights and sounds of soca, calypso, and steel pan.
22: It's coming together to celebrate the Caribbean culture, the heritage, but also it's a statement to say that we're working hard and we're committed to a city that's better future for our children.
23: Very passionate about my culture. My parents are both from Trinidad and Tobago. This is something that they've passed on to us. It's a celebration. It's a way of family and friends coming together in harmony.
18: Now in its 59th year,

0: magical. Andrew Penner, it's nice to have you.
1: Thanks so much for having me.
0: This description of the show reminds me of, I think, the show quite recently at Mervish was American Pie, which was also kind of like a concert slash theater piece. But, I mean, is this a new genre?
1: Yeah, I don't know. You know, it's a format that I've been playing around with and been involved in for probably at least a decade. And the co-creator of American Pie was also one of the co-creators of this show, Mike Ross. And I've had the pleasure of working with him since the, 2010 or so, where this format of concert with docu-concert is kind of what we always kind of called it. We've been playing around with it, and it's evolved, and I hope it has legs. You know, I think it's a really entertaining form for a theater crowd to come in, where they can just watch a concert and get some information on, you know, whatever thematic thing they're working with. With American Pie, I actually didn't see American Pie. I was on one of the workshops way, way, way back, I think 2015, where it deals with that. It takes a microscope under that song and takes the all the elements in it and provides a really interesting look into that song. And with Cohen, we delve deep into his life.
0: Okay, well, tell me about the show then. I'm at the unfortunate disadvantage of not having seen it, so give me a taste.
1: Sure. It kind of goes through his whole life, you know, his life in song, really, as an artist. So it starts off when he's younger, it goes through some of his relationships with Suzanne, with Marianne, and talks about where he lived through his life and, you know, the good and some of the bad. You know, it's life as an artist. So it uses his songs to create a biography, an autobiography of his life.
0: Leonard Cohen was a poet. Let me do that again. Leonard Cohen was a poet, obviously, and a lyricist, and wrote at great length. But he also seems somewhat unknowable. And I say that as somebody who grew up in Montreal, where Leonard Cohen was like this ghost in the city. But, I mean, how do you see Leonard Cohen?
1: You know, I see him quite similarly, really, through inspecting his songs and words over the years. Now I've been involved in this show since as a performer since 2023, and you just sit with these words and you go through some of his interviews that we say on we use his words in interviews on stage, and I think it's similar. There's him as an artist, how he embodied certain things that he wanted to write about, take characters on. You kind of have to decode a lot of his poetry to find the person in there, the soul in there. But I think you can. But yeah, it's not an easy thing. He doesn't say it straight out at all. It's cloaked in a lot of beautiful, beautiful, sad and funny and weird words that I just have come to love so much.
0: He spent a lifetime trying to pursue a form of inner peace. I mean, to the point where he went to a monastery, but it also took him to Greece. Do you think he ever found it?
1: Whew. I hope so. I hope he did. You know, we talk very much about that in the show. There's five featured performers that take the songs and walk the audience through his life. And there's a person who's kind of the singer, but it's kind of the anti-singer because he never really considered himself a singer. There's one that's like, he was talked about as the ladies man, talked about as the worker, talked about as the monk, talked about as the poet. And the monk one in particular, especially during the later ends of the later stage of his life, with songs like You Want It Darker. I hope he found it. I think he did. If you know, obviously no one would know, but his exploration of that side of his life and what he what he seemed to talk about. I really

0: hope he did. Babbling a bit there, but you know what I mean.
1: Yeah. You're absolutely right that he wasn't actually much of a singer, but I can attest I was at the Bell Center in Montreal for one of his final appearances. And when he walked in the room, it wasn't a standing ovation. It was the way you would stand if the Pope walked into the room. And he was arresting as a vocalist, even if it was a very odd voice.
0: Oh, yeah, I loved it. You know, it's one of my earlier memories, and it's a weird one because I didn't necessarily grow up with Cohen around the house. I came to him later as a teenager. But one of my earlier memories was watching, I think it was a Juno Awards, where he won Best Vocalist of the Year. And I'm going to paraphrase, but I just remember this guy that I was like, oh, I think that's Leonard Cohen. And then he won, and he walked to the stage, and he said, only in Canada could I win Vocalist of the Year. And I loved it. I was like, because I knew... I think Closing Time was on the radio probably around that time. And it was great, just that, you know, that deep, raspy voice. And I was like, oh, this is great, because I was just starting to get into, you know, more character voices. And just he was such a great conductor of song and image and lyric that it really seemed to transport you through the song rather than hit you over the head like some vocalists do. It's a cool way to do it.
1: Something that leapt out to me in your biography is you grew up in a Mennonite family. And in my youth, I would go to church with Mennonites, and they were really good at harmony. Was that your experience?
0: Yeah, it totally was my experience. Yeah, half of my family were preachers. And so my byproduct is I had to go to church. Yeah, Mennonites are the singing is like, despite the conservative other aspects of parts of their life, depending on what kind of Mennonite you are, I think, is they sing a lot and they sing in harmony. So ever like since I was a young kid, I was singing in harmonies, and then I just ended up loving it and joining like a traveling choir through high school. I was a real party guy. I'm joking. I was in a traveling choir, and it's really stayed with me, and it definitely informed my like relative pitch and how I think about arrangements through my life, and I miss it. But luckily, my career has been singing with people and making arrangements and making records.
1: Well, you've had a folk rock group for, it's going on 25 years, isn't it?
0: 2006.
1: Okay.
0: Five, I think. Yeah, it was our first EP. Sun Parlor Players. Yeah.
1: And also a composer for Stratford and Soulpepper. Is composing for the theater different from composing in general or composing for the screen?
0: Well, different points of focus. Like the mechanics of it are quite similar. I think you choose the instruments and you, based off the themes you want to talk about. But theater is just the width of the net of collaboration is a lot larger. So you're working with. Sometimes if it's an original piece, the writers, the directors, the designers, I like to be, if I'm writing for theater, in the rehearsal hall and in the process as early as possible. So you can just help tell the story. So, you know, I've done some where I've realized that, oh, this score would be much more beneficial if it was a choral, you know, speaking of choirs. So I've done some where it's been almost all vocal. And I've done some that lean more to electronic or blues or, so I would just say the collaboration of it takes a different kind of skill set, which is really fun. And as opposed to, say, what I've done with Sun Parlor Players and other things that I've written, where a lot of it comes from me or, say, one or two other people. And then you can kind of have a more singular voice and, frankly, do whatever you want.
1: Thanks for this. Have a great run.
0: Hey, thanks so much.
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29: It is time to check in with Dr. Mitch Schulman, our News Talk 1010 medical correspondent, and that means it's White Coat Wednesday, and that means that Dr. Mitch is on the line. Good morning, sir.
30: Good morning to you. How you doing?
29: Good. I'm doing well, thank you. So we were talking, Nick Marano and I, before we had you come on, about different things that happened to you in terms of gaining and losing weight. And I don't think a lot of people would necessarily connect how much you sleep or how little you sleep to whether your weight goes up or down, but there may well be a connection, I'm told.
30: There definitely is. Now think about it. When you're tired, do you make good decisions? Are you as active as you normally are? And I'm willing to bet that if you sit down and think about it, most people will tell you the same thing. When I'm tired, I eat mainly carbs because I got to put something into me to keep me going. And I just got to have the oomph to work out or do anything. So deep down, you know this is true. Well, this is now confirmed in a study in the Annals of Internal Medicine. Lovely study. Very well done. They took 95 adults, normally slept between 7 and 8 hours a night. And during 1 6-week period, they basically said, nope, you can't go to bed when you normally do. We have to delay it by 90 minutes. Then they gave them a washout period. And then in another 6-week period, they actually followed their normal sleep activities. Guess what happened? And you don't need me to tell you this. On average, they put on about a pound in just that 6-week period of time. And they found that the levels of the hormones that stimulate appetite went up. Their activity went down on average about 17 minutes. But if you were exactly the person who needed to be most active, so a postmenopausal woman or an older guy, it went down by even more, by 30 minutes a day. So the bottom line here is, I know there's stuff to get done. Boy, do I know it. I know the thing that often gets compromised is the amount of sleep that you get. I get it. But the truth of the matter is, even though I'm sure there are some people who are looking at me right now and going, oh, yeah, right, I don't need 7 or 8 hours of sleep. The truth of the matter is, you probably do, and you're probably not doing as well as you might otherwise. If you want to maximize your athletic performance, if you want to recover quickly from athletic activities, if you want to retain a new skill that you've learned during the day, all those things are improved by getting enough sleep, and sleep is an essential thing, like food, like exercise, like the air we breathe. So if you can, and especially when it's very hot, I know how tough it is, can get a good night's sleep as you're tossing and turning and throwing off the covers and trying to deal with the heat. But it is really important to aim to try and get as much sleep as you can. For most people, about 7 to 8 hours on average a night. And remember that if you can, if you're one of those people that can only make it up like once or twice, like on the weekend or something, then go for it. It's worth it even to make it up under those circumstances.
29: That's interesting. And can you actually make up for some of that if you get a few extra hours on the weekend? I mean, not to excess, but if you can you make up for it a bit?
30: Yeah, without question. You definitely certainly can. And so that's very, very encouraging.
29: Yeah, it is indeed. A lot of people are talking, and there's lots of ads we see, all kinds of ads, too many probably, but for Ozempic and Wegovy and other weight loss drugs. On top of the undoubted effect it seems to have on people's appetite and their ability to lose weight, it also may slow biological aging, they say.
30: And it will cure the common cold,
29: yeah.
30: And it will make you potent for the rest of your life,
29: yeah.
30: And a great lover. Expect all sorts of things to pop out of the woodwork and give them a chance to kind of shake through. And some of them will be true and some of them won't be. We'll have to wait on this, because this was a study looking at people who were on medication for HIV. And what this medication does is it causes something called lipodystrophy. In other words, they put on fat in weird places and badly. And so they were looking at whether semaglutide, the active ingredient in Ozempic, Wegovy, and Rybelsus, the oral version, whether it can actually make a difference. And as part of the study, they were starting to look at their blood markers. So they couldn't look at the person and say, oh, you've aged better. They couldn't look at the person and say, oh, you have much less risk of cancer or this, that, or the other thing. No. What they did was they looked at their genes. They looked at their chromosomes. They looked at the what they call the epigenetic markers of aging. And they said, oh, your markers of aging aren't as bad as someone else's at your age. So maybe it's slowing down your aging. So as you can see from this, it's kind of a backwards way of looking at aging and all of that. And so we'll have to see over time whether this study reported in Nature Communications really pans out. Having said that, I think it's reassuring. If you need to be on these medications because you have type 2 diabetes or for any other reasonable reason, be reassured that there's a good legitimate reason for being on these meds. If you're on these meds for weight loss, and you're in a program that will help you and give you the tools necessary to sustain yourself after you get off these medication, again, be reassured that there are advantages to these medications. But we'll just have to wait and see how it all shakes out over time.
29: I'm going to pick one of the remaining two because we can only fit in one, and that's the one that says 1 in 4 adults with type 2 diabetes experiences hearing loss. Interesting.
30: This is fascinating. Now, we all know that diabetics are much more prone to what we call neuropathy, which is problems with their nerves, usually in their feet, and they lose sensation in their feet because the tiny blood vessels to the nerves get destroyed by what happens with diabetes. In other words, the blood vessels get blocked and the circulation goes bad. And you hear this all the time. People will tell you, my circulation is bad. Well, type 2 diabetes specifically really does run an increased risk of that. Along with that, in any form of diabetes, you can get retinopathy and kidney disease. And both, again, are on the basis of damage to the blood vessels. So it's not unexpected, but we had not looked for it before. And it turns out that hearing can be affected too. So if you're a diabetic, make certain that your hearing is being checked on a regular basis.
29: Dr. Mitch Shulman, always interesting and always helpful to people to sort of know these things and look out for them and ask about them. So we appreciate you joining us every Wednesday on White Coat Wednesday, and we'll look forward to talking to you next week at this time, if not before.
30: I look forward to it as well. Take care.
29: All right.
3: You're listening to the best of John Moore.
29: Right now, it's time to talk to Patty Lovett Reed, the financial commentator and author of Money Minutes with Patty Lovett Reed. And Patty, how are you this morning?
6: Good, John. How are you? Good to have you.
29: I'm great, thanks. Thank you very much. And so as we hear about more trips to the U.S., it, of course, it brings to mind it's also holiday time, summer, and so on. And people are out there spending money, I guess, even during an affordability crisis, maybe they don't have on a vacation, but it is necessary to get yourself a bit of a break.
6: You know, John, I have talked to so many people, and in the interest of disclosure, we are taking our family, 19 of us, on a five-day Disney cruise on Thursday. I know, oh my goodness, on so many different levels. I have to tell you, getting all of our family together is almost historic. And I said, all I want is probably the most expensive family picture I will ever have, but they better cooperate. But the point is, there's another side to savings. And I will tell you, this isn't a spontaneous decision. We saved for years. Mm-hmm. And I've talked to people. I've said, you know, save, invest, pay down debt, plan for the future. And I don't know if you know this, but my biological father passed away when he was 36. He died instantly of a heart attack, and I was 9 years old. And I say this because I grew up in a household philosophy of no one can guarantee tomorrow.
29: That's right.
6: And so you need to enjoy. Mom remarried, and my stepfather, it'd be a great story if I told you he was the wicked stepfather, but he's not. He wasn't. He was a wonderful,
29: man. That's nice.
6: But when... And you know, John, but what he taught, he said a simple line that I've never forgotten. And he said, Patty, enjoy your life. You do not want to die the richest person in the graveyard. Trust me, that is never going to be the fear. But it was the philosophy. He said you spend all your life accumulating, then you go through this period of wealth preservation. But I hope you're savvy enough to have the appreciation part that comes after. And so is this going to be the perfect vacation? Probably not. We have different ages, different interests, different ideas of what the perfect vacation is going to be. But you know what? There will be moments, and no one will think about the cost years from now. I think, and I hope, they remember the memories. And we are going through difficult times. And so this, some will say, is a luxury cruise. Yes, we have saved for years and years for this. Others will see it as an investment in family. And that's the real message here.
29: And an investment in happiness. I mean, at the end of the day, hopefully everybody is happy, all said and done. As you say, there'll be moments where kids of all ages misbehave or, you know, are ornery or whatever. But when you have 19 people, that's going to happen. But you're right. I mean, it's more people do these calculations about exactly sort of what the return is they're getting. Well, what's the return on a great family vacation with 19 people? That return is incalculable. So
6: it's not good. Thank you. And it's not going to appear on a balance sheet.
29: It will not.
6: It's just not.
29: And once the money's gone, by the way, if you're getting that return, you don't even notice it's gone. You've saved for it for years and years. So it's a really good perspective to bring to this. It's not money for the sake of money. It's money for the sake of having a good quality of life and enjoying that opportunity while people are here. So thank you for putting that perspective on it. And we'll expect to hear from you about it when you come back.
6: Thanks a lot. I'll let you know if I got the picture.
29: Yeah, all right. Patty Lovett Reed, very good thinking on her part about that. You don't want to die the richest person in the graveyard.
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0: When a child is in the hospital, visitors come to say hello. And when visiting hours are over, they leave. But family does whatever it takes to stay. At Ronald McDonald House, we believe families shouldn't have to fight alone. So we make sure they have everything they need, with a community of support, warm meals, and a place to rest. Because when a child is sick, family stays. And Ronald McDonald House stays with them.
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2: Of course, the United States is back in the news, as it is almost every day on a number of fronts. It's in the news because of the big speech we just talked about that Donald Trump is going to make tonight. It's in the news because hostilities have reemerged with Iran to some extent, and it's hard to sort of keep up with that on a day-by-day basis. And it's reemerged because of a poll that's out talking about the fact that in 20 countries, including Canada, more people have more faith and more trust in China than they do in the United States. And notwithstanding our issues with the United States, that's a bit misguided in my view, because China, you know, while we're trying to reestablish economic relationships with them and have a proper diplomatic relationship, it is a government that is, you know, whatever the failings are of the current U.S. administration, far less democratic and far less respectful of human rights than the United States. But anyway, that's a debate for another day. Also in the news, though, just to sort of, because there's no end to it, is a story that talks about the differing points of view, shall we say, but maybe an emerging consensus that is coming to our attention in the United States on the matter of the provincial bans in some provinces, including, of course, Ontario, on the sale of American alcoholic beverages in our stores. And this emerging consensus in the U.S. can't be good news for us, just in the sense that if they all sort of agree what we're doing is wrong in one respect or another, then that just could make it a major sort of pressure point on the one thing that people say may actually be working. But somebody who can bring us some insight onto that, both because she's an informed commentator and also a member of Mark Carney's Canada U.S. Advisory Council, is Lisa Raitt. Good morning, Lisa.
3: Good morning. How are you today, John?
2: Good, thanks. So you see in a story today, on the one hand, you've got somebody in the States, a senator, a Democratic senator, saying that the ban on U.S. alcohol beverage sale in Ontario is, and other provinces, is having a devastating effect. And of course, if you're from California, which this senator is, you're going to feel it because of the wines that we buy or used to buy. You've also got, on the very same day, though, a Republican congresswoman from New York saying that this is kind of something that they should be investigating as a kind of an unfair trade practice. And it's a bit worrisome to me when one of our more effective tools in at least getting their attention, there's a consensus emerging down there that this is not the right thing to be doing.
3: I know. It's extremely worrying, actually, when you see a completely partisan country agreeing on something,
2: to
3: be honest.
2: Exactly.
3: And that's what kind of caught my attention as well. I mean, the other side of it is, of course, the Canadian response is a provincial response. It's not a federal response. So even if the Prime Minister wanted to do anything about it, even if Jamieson Greer or Howard Lutnick said, you know, get rid of this ban and we'll talk about trade, the only thing Prime Minister can do is to be persuasive. And as you know, Prime Ministers are loath to come in and tell premiers what to do, because it just causes so many problems within the Confederation. So there's not really anything we could do if it does become a big issue. You know, the United States comments all the time that only two countries in the world have put on counter tariffs, retaliatory tariffs, and that's China and that's Canada. And I do believe that that has impeded our ability to get closer to a deal, to get closer to having some kind of progress on these Section 232 tariffs.
2: I'm not asking you to tell us any secrets, which you wouldn't do if I did ask you. But are there, in fact, talks going on? It seems inconceivable because you've seen people like Dominic LeBlanc and so on going to the Washington from time to time and all of this. And there are groups of people who are specifically assigned in both countries to talk. And I assume there's no possibility they're not talking at all, but they just haven't gone to a formal negotiation table to sit down and start to hash some of these things through, including, I would assume, the ban on U.S. alcoholic beverages being sold.
3: Yeah, your analysis is correct. Although there are a lot of talks, it's talks about how do we get to formal table.
2: Talks. How do we get talks. To the talks? We're talking about how to get to the talks. Remember the.
3: How do we get to
2: you're it? Not yeah. quite old enough to remember the weeks of debate that happened back in the, I suppose it was maybe the 60s or 70s, about the shape of the negotiating table in Paris in the Vietnam War.
3: No.
2: They debated for weeks the shape of the table. Oh, and it was just sort of an excuse not to sit down and have real discussions. But that's kind of a bit of what's going on here, a bit of that kind of toing and froing.
3: It is in a way, but underneath all of that too, John, you still have really good cooperation on cross-border security, really good cooperation on the matters that that we're working with on a daily basis with the United States. And of course, great news that the Gordie Howe Bridge is going to be open to traffic on July 27, which again, outside of the trade negotiations, you can see that there's still a relationship across the border. But we've got irritants that the United States say that we need to solve before we can get to a table. And the government is trying to, you know, address those kinds of things. But the reality is that I feel that the clock is ticking. I feel that we really do need to get to the table. And I feel that there's more tariffs coming. Those Section 301 tariffs that they've been studying regarding forced labor all summer, they're going to come back with a general tariff on everybody. And the best hope for Canada is that we get a CUSMA carve out.
2: True enough. Now, this is not per se on the list of things to talk to you about, but you heard me probably referencing, and you probably read yourself, this poll that's taken in like 20 plus countries, where they asked about trust in different countries, other than their own. Like, so if in Belgium, they'd say, well, do you trust China or Canada or the United States? And China comes out ahead of the United States in 20 of these countries, including Canada. I advanced the view earlier, and I just wonder what your take is on it, that I don't think that's about the United States. Certainly, my own personal opinion, and you have to, you know, watch yourself in terms of trying to transpose your opinions onto what things mean or don't mean. But I think Canadians still think very well of the United States as a country and how innovative it is, and that we've been allies over many chapters of history, but that they're just not trusting in the current administration, and that's what we're seeing here is sort of a bit of angst about that, as opposed to people just deciding wholesale that they've had it with the United States.
3: Yeah, what it comes down to is the brand of the president poisoning people's attitudes towards the United States writ large, and I think it is. And I hope that we can get it all back. If you boil it all down, like, let's pretend it's not Donald Trump that's doing these things. Let's pretend it's a Democratic president who comes along and says, you know, all these trade deals around the world, all this defense spending we're doing and other countries aren't doing, we're kind of sick of it here, and we'd like to renegotiate everything. They could do that. I mean, that is exactly what they're allowed to do if they're not happy about deals. The problem with Donald Trump is he inflames it. He calls names. He's very aggressively, mean about how he's going about doing it. And that is what's causing it. It's the outrage that somebody this kind of boorish would be doing this to us. But as a part of trade, it's not unforeseen that the United States would want to seek a better deal if they feel that they're not getting a good shake at it.
2: Yeah, and as another Trudeau once said, the senior Trudeau, the universe will unfold as it should, whatever that means, because we don't really know right now. Lisa Ray, thank you for your insight, and thank you for the public service you continue to offer as a member of Mark Carney's Canada U.S. Advisory Council. Nice to talk to you.
3: Always nice to talk to you, John. Thank you.
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9: So I'm happy the bridge is going to be opening. We need it. We are sharing after Canada is paid back. So we get the revenues, then the servicing of the costs of the bridge and paying the debt of the bridge. And then what's left over There's a split of that for 15 years. And the U.S. money is invested back in economic development in the region, the U.S. side of the region, obviously, which is going to help drive more traffic. The initial years of this bridge, there is, you know, traffic volumes are going to build up. So there's not going to be a lot of net to split. So look, it's a good deal for Canada. And what's really good is getting the bridge done.
10: That is our Prime Minister, Mark Carney, talking about the now confirmed opening of the Gordie Howe Bridge between Windsor and Detroit, or between Ontario and Michigan. And a lot of money's been spent not just on the bridge, but I think Ontario spent billions of dollars adjusting the roads so that they led to that bridge or would easily lead to the bridge. We talk a lot about the Canadian reaction to the fact the thing hasn't been opened and the terms on which it was built and all that kind of thing. We don't often get an American perspective on this other than some of the musings we've heard from the President of the United States, but we are fortunate this morning to be joined by a Michigan state representative, kind of the equivalent of a member of provincial parliament here in Ontario, Jasper Martis, who can offer his perspective on all this. Good morning, sir.
11: Good morning. Thank you so much for having me.
10: So did people, to the extent they debated this at all, because, you know, it came to get quite a profile up here because of some of the comments of President Trump and some of his associates. Did people in Michigan, the people you represent and others around you, did they feel that this was an okay deal from the beginning, or were they unhappy with it, or and are they going to be happy this bridge is going to be opening soon?
11: Yes. And so I typically stay away from a lot of foreign policy because, as you said, I'm a member of the state legislature, equivalent of being an MPP. But at my coffee hours and town halls, this was a major talking point. And I was fortunate enough in January to travel to meet with Premier Ford and much of his leadership throughout Ontario. And so when I came back from that trip, I was letting my constituents know, here were some of the good conversations we had about some economic development opportunities. And it was just about a month later that it was our conversations were totally derailed by the holding up of this bridge opening. And so that was a big thing we were hearing from our constituents, because the ties between Ontario and Michigan are strong, over $70 billion in two-way trade each year, and that's only growing. We have cultural ties, we have economic ties. This is a strong connection that we want to strengthen even more. And so this was something that really did matter to my constituents, even though we're a few miles away from the bridge.
10: And you imply, and almost said directly, that your constituents are aware of how important we are to each other, Canada and the United States, in this case, kind of Michigan and Canada. We often, you know, because as you know, there's many, many states, I think a couple of dozen, where, you know, Canadian trade is hugely dominant in terms of the economies of those states. And I oftentimes think that maybe the average person down there doesn't focus on that. They don't focus on who sells what to who, particularly unless you work in a company that does it. You sound like your people, your constituents are aware of this, and that we are partners with each other on so many fronts on both sides, that we both rely on each other.
11: Oh, absolutely. The relationship between Ontario and Michigan is very, very strong. And I have to compliment the Canadians on this, where Premier Ford has done a lot of work to try to get much more investment and attention in Michigan and in the Midwest. Earl Provost has become a mentor of me, who's doing a lot of economic development work in the Midwest. And so I would say the average Michigander is well aware of the importance of the Canadian-U.S. relationship, but also Ontario and Canada more broadly has been giving even more attention to us, and that helps to make sure that everyday regular folks know about how important this relationship is.
10: So if it was me, and I was in politics myself, and I would have been, notwithstanding that, or I would have been getting in my car and going for a drive across that bridge as soon as it opens, just because it's an exciting experience. Are you thinking of doing that yourself?
11: Yeah. So, and just in terms of the economic impact, so when these disruptions first started to occur back in February and March, the Detroit Chamber of Commerce released a study that said that each week delay in the opening of this bridge was going to cost at minimum $7 million. So wow. Originally we were hoping that it was going to open around March 1st. Now it's going to be July 29th. That's a lot of weeks. And at a minimum, that's about $147 million in United States dollars hit. And so when a lot of the work that I do for my constituents pertains to economic development and creating good paying jobs, and when you talk to the business community, and I'm sure it's the same for you as well, the business community needs stability. They need to be able to see around the corner. So this will they, won't they on the bridge has had an economic impact in a negative manner. But once we get that open, that's going to benefit people from both sides. And I'm just very, very excited to be a part of that.
10: Well, thank you for your advocacy and from your lips to God's ears. And we will look forward to chatting with you again. Michigan State Representative Jasper Martis, who's been a supporter of the Gordie Howe International Bridge, which is indeed set to open at the end of this month. Thanks again.
11: Thank you so much, sir.
8: This is the best of John Moore.
12: Totally useless information.
13: One of the most played games in the world. And it doesn't require anything other than the participants. Oh. Now, you've had some time, Nick. What is it?
14: Solitaire?
13: Hide and go seek. Solitaire requires cards.
14: Oh,
13: this requires nothing but the person and the participant.
14: Oh, I understood it's just
13: and
14: one
13: go
14: person.
13: Seek
14: okay, got it.
13: Has been being played. They don't even know how long. You hide and I'll go look for you. Now, Nick's family used to say you hide and they never went and looked
14: right,
13: for
14: yeah.
13: him days later.
14: Which is why I wound up in Toronto. I just kept going and going and going.
13: Exactly. They were in New York and he hid pretty well.
14: Mm-hmm. I'm going to talk about the music that you hear when you played Tetris.
13: Oh.
14: Especially the Game yes. Boy version. It's based on Koro Belinki, a popular 19th century Russian folk song about a peddler and a girl.
13: Isn't it like ding, ding, ding, ding, ding, ding, ding, ding, ding, yeah, ding, ding, something like that?
14: Yeah, something like that. Oh, absolutely not. But anyway, it was a poem, originally a poem by Nikolai Nekrasov, which, no, not Microsoft, ooh. Nekrasov, yeah. which composer Hirokazu Tanaka.
13: Oh, God bless you.
14: yes, he did. Was adapted for the game, making it one of the most recognizable, I guess, earworm worthy tunes ever. The theme from Tetris.
13: Cool. Yeah, that was an annoying theme because that just was an earworm. It got in your head, which if you listen to the show, you know what an earworm is.
14: Exactly.
13: Listen, this I read and I had to put it in because it gives hope, Nick. This gives hope to all the out of shape fat kids that go to school and they go, oh, climb the rope, and the fat kid's not going to climb the rope. Do a chin up and the kid pulls the whole bar down because he can't do a chin up. So all you fat kids, get on a plane and move to Japan because they teach children sumo wrestling.
14: Yes, wow.
13: The bigger you are, the better it gets. And all you need is a little towel to cover yourself up.
14: Just
13: in Nick's
14: bit.
13: Case, a washcloth.
14: Wow. I thought for a moment, because you often talk about how old I am, that I'm so old, there was probably a loincloth.
13: Yeah.
15: Staying informed.
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22: From the National Newsroom of the Canadian Press, I'm John Kennedy. Canada's first appearance at the center of soccer's biggest showcase.

0: just beginning. The best is yet to come. Naira Ahmed, The Canadian Press.
1: The World Cup final whistle was blown in New Jersey as Spain took Argentina 1-0. Canadian fan Ruel Morales attended the FanFest in East Vancouver, and reflecting on the city's hosting run, he says he thinks the city did well and it will open up the sport to a wider audience going forward.
2: I think just positivity and the world kind of coming together, like, you know, soccer can be a rowdy sport and everything has seemed very peaceful, and again, it just brings everyone together, yeah.
1: Gulf countries are bracing for more attacks from Iran and possibly a wider war. ABC's Stephen Portnoy is in Washington with the new travel warning from the U.S. State Department.
3: It says U.S. diplomatic facilities, including those outside the Middle East, could be targeted, and that groups supportive of Iran could target Americans throughout the world. This is the first such warning from the State Department since March.
1: Prime Minister Mark Carney says nearly 1,000 wildfires are burning across Canada, with more than 5,000 firefighters and almost 300 water bombers and other aircraft responding. Carney called this one of the country's most severe wildfire seasons, as extreme heat and dry conditions continue to fuel dangerous fire activity. Whitewater Lake First Nation says much of its community has been destroyed days after wildfires devastated Collins First Nation in northwestern Ontario. Officials say recent rain has slowed fires, but warn sustained rainfall is still needed as evacuations continue across northern Ontario. More than 100 students rallied outside of a Montreal private college after Quebec declined to renew permits for four subsidized institutions, leaving many uncertain about their future. Several international students say they were only weeks away from graduating when they learned their school would be shut down. Officials say alternative study options have been offered, but many students were unable to secure placements before their permits expired. This is the Canadian Press.
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22: Happy weekend to you, my friends. Shane Hewitt and the Night Shift. I'm Shane Hewitt in Ottawa, the village of Merrickville, more specifically, just south of the city. Coming up for you this hour, flying for free. That sounds appealing. Patrick Soik is going to tell us how we can still do it today, and age gap dating gets us started. Tony Tedesco and Jen Kircher here. I'm Shane Hewitt. It's date night, where we get together and talk about all things relationships, whether you're dating your husband or your wife, or whether you're just

0: dating on apps. It could go any different way, but we need to do a little bit more dating. Age gap relationships is the topic today. Tony, what is the widest age gap relationship you have ever been in?
1: 14 years.
0: Jen, what is the widest age gap relationship you have ever been in?
2: 10 years.
0: Really? You guys have me by a lot. I think mine's 4.
1: Wow. Okay, that's not an age gap. That's, you know. I mean, unless you guys were in high school.
0: Isn't it so different when you were in high school, too? Like, yeah. Or college, I guess. It is funny. It's very funny. So, okay. But truly, though, Jen, 10 years, was that a big deal?
2: You know, it wasn't. I don't think that it was much because we were at similar places in our life. So it worked quite well. But where I noticed difference is after the relationship, you know, now being, you know, we are together in 2020. So it's now these years later and I've grown. And now that I'm in the beginning of my 40s, I'm noticing things that I've learned just having more experience and more time. So I'm now seeing things a little more from his perspective when I would have met him, for example.
0: Mm. Can I ask if he was younger or older?
2: He was 10 years older. And I've also dated 8 years younger.
0: Oh, wow. That's an 18-year gap difference. That's big.
2: Yeah, it was so funny because one was after the other. And it was just very interesting because the one who was 10 years older than me was a father to a teenager. And the other one I felt like was more like a teenager.
0: Oh, that's interesting. All right, Tony. You said 10. You said what? 14 years on your end, Tony.
1: Yeah.
0: I'm going to assume it wasn't 14 years older. Am I? But
1: she was 14 years younger.
0: Okay.
1: 13,
0: and so,
1: but yeah.
0: What was your takeaway from that relationship with such a different age gap?
1: I think the difference between, say, a 50 and 60 year old, probably not that noticeable. But in my situation, she was a lot younger than me, and it really wasn't necessarily the age that made the big difference. I think we were just at different stages in our life. And if I'm being honest, at the time that I met this person, I was at a stage in my life where I also wasn't sure what was next. So we seemed to be on the same path in that moment, but then I was able to slingshot, you know, once I found that job, once that career started hitting, once the finances started coming in, you know, I regained my identity. All of a sudden, I'm slingshotting past her experiences and her life experiences. So it did make a difference.
0: So I get that because it happens two ways. Like we all grow differently. And we like to think that if we ever got married, that we grow with our partner at the same clip. But that's always the gamble is that, Tony, sometimes you're not growing at the same clip.
1: No.
0: And one person outgrows the other person. I would say that if I, as a non-relationship expert, if ever you truly dug into relationships that fail after, I don't know, 10 months to 2 years, I wonder if they fail because one person just outgrows the other person that much faster. Is that similar to what happened with you in that relationship? Is that you just, something hit in your life and just poof, off you went?
1: Yeah, something went well. And I mean, I did things in that relationship or, you know, for myself in creating a career, etc., in part because of the relationship. I think that that was a launching point for me in so many ways, which is another issue altogether and probably another discussion. But yeah, I did find that once I hit that point where I'm like, okay, here we go. Because she was that much younger and through no fault of her own, she really, as much as she tried, couldn't keep up, right? I'm ready for the mortgage, putting together the IKEA furniture, all of that stuff. She's not there yet.
0: Right. So, Jen, is that crazy notion that sometimes we just outgrow the other person?
2: No, I think that that's really very realistic and very common in relationships. And I would argue, yeah, that we grow separately. But I think when there is an age gap specifically, if you're not in the same spot and then you are going through a transition, if they can't relate to that or haven't had such a big transition like that in their life, you're going to have friction because they're not going to be able to necessarily empathize or understand or be supportive to you because they haven't gone through that experience themselves. So I think that I'm not surprised with what Tony had to share about it. But
0: yeah, that's fascinating to me. Yeah. Let me ask you this then, Jen. So when you were dating somebody who was 10 years your senior,
2: yes,
0: was that like a you complete me kind of puzzle, jigsaw puzzle pieces just because the place you were at, you gave each other what you needed because it ended? Or was it just an intersection of life where it just worked?
2: I thought it was an intersection of life where it just worked, and I felt like I had found my forever person. And this was also in a pandemic where I wasn't even looking to find someone, and I found someone that I really connected with. And just how life was at that time, it was extremely similar. And then also having, you know, because I lost my mom when I was a teenager, she passed away. I've seen my dad dating, you know, other women over the years since. And I also, it felt really nice to get to sort of role play stepmom in a way to his son and just be there and also not be there in appropriate ways, because I've gone through that experience too. Whereas if I didn't have that experience myself of losing my mom and what it would be like and sort of how other my dad's girlfriends impacted me, I wouldn't have been able to show up in that relationship or, you know, in within their family.
0: Now, the inspiration for this comes from an article about do you regret it, age gap things. And you can't regret it because look how wonderful you are as people today. So like, you can't really regret it. I guess you could decide for yourself on that one. But I would ask you this. Would you do it again? Which is kind of the same question, but without the negativity to it. Jen, would you do it again, a 10-year relationship?
2: Yeah, I am open to it. I do it again. Although one thing that I notice is when I'm dating someone in my own age bracket, if you will, I love to reference books and films and shows and lyrics. I didn't realize how often I use lyrics in sentences. And I love when someone just gets it and they know it. And when you're dating someone who's a decade older than you, you're kind of missing each other a bit with the inside jokes and some stuff. So, or if you're dating someone younger, same goes. It's sort of like you're kind of missing each other a bit. Like they're not getting references. Last summer when I started dating again, I dated someone 10 years younger than me. And I just like, not that he was dumb. He was very intelligent. He was going for his PhD. But he seemed like I couldn't talk to him the same way because he wasn't getting half the things I was saying. And I thought I was being quite humorous and witty. And it was just going over his head.
0: Yeah, I get that. And I get what you're saying. It just sometimes it goes over the head.
2: Yeah.
0: Staying alive, right, Tony?
2: Yes.
0: You using using lyrics?
1: Yes, I do recognize
0: those
1: lyrics.
0: Actually, we did this with Tone Loke when the segment started, in fact.
2: They're important. We write those off. But those little moments and little isms are so important to a relationship because that's where the playful element comes into.
0: I love it.
1: Absolutely.
0: Yeah. So, Tony, what about, would you do it again?
1: Yeah. No regrets. I learned a lot and she was a wonderful person. I think we just grew differently. And I think that's the issue with some age gap relationships is you just grow at different times and mature at different times. And I could meet a 40-year-old or a 50-year-old tomorrow that's not nearly as mature as, you know, a 30-year-old, depending on where they are in their life stage. So, yeah, I would definitely. I would do it again. I don't want to say that age is just a number, but I even when I look at myself, I feel I don't want to say younger than I am, but there's a mentality here that's a little bit, I guess, cooler, younger, more hip.
0: Yeah, no, I get that.
1: Yeah, so.
0: Here's the philosophy question. If nobody had ever told you how old you are, how old would you think you are? And isn't that a question for everyone to sit and ponder just a little bit?
2: Yeah.
0: You know, we all spin at our own speed, and it's a little bit different. Yeah. Fascinating stuff. Age gap relationships. Would you regret it? Would you do it again? Date night. Tony Tedesco, Jen Kirsch. As always, thanks, friends.
3: It's huge. I mean, it's the largest corruption case Toronto police have ever dealt with.
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1: 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One and only Richard Krause is here with us right now. 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RichardKrause.ca. Now, I often confused Richard Krause often as Mr. Worldwide with Pitbull in public, like people all the time. They're like, they go to Pitbull and they're like, "Are you Richard Krause?"
2: Well, the big difference here is the hair.
1: Yes.
2: I have some and he doesn't. And that is how he just set a new Guinness World Record. And it's the first ever Guinness World Record for the largest gathering of people wearing bald caps.
1: This is so cool, by the way. Like, what a fun
2: this
1: idea.
2: This is cool. Yeah. So 22,000, a little better than 22,000 fans wore the bald caps at London's Hyde Park last Friday, and to be part of his set that he was playing at this big festival. And they also dressed like him as well. They wore the black aviator sunglasses, the stick-on dark goatees, that kind of thing. But he said, "It's record-breaking, it's record-making, it's history in the making. Thank you, London. Thank you to the fans. Thank you, Hyde Park. And thank you to the Baldies," he said.
1: Oh, I love
2: it. So it was a big event. And apparently, it's just part of a larger trend for fans to dress like Pitbull when you go to his performances. So you get the bald cap, you get the suits and the glasses and the whole thing. So this is fun. And he's in the Guinness Book of World Records.
1: If anybody, if any artist in the world can take words and rhyme them, like breaking, making, and making, and being able to rhyme the same word with the same word, I got to tell you, it's Pitbull. The depth of lyrics, it's just not there, but the party vibe, I got to tell you, he's pretty much nailed it and one of my favorites.
2: Welcome to Miami. That's the first words that go through my head when I think of Pitbull.
1: I do. I mean, Fireball. Is there any? Come on. Fireball, like you're telling me that doesn't get you off your seat. He's a magician that way. Good stuff. Yep. Richard Krause. Okay. Where are we going since we've got a little bit of music on the mind here? Keep going with the music stories.
2: Yeah. Well, Metallica. So Jason Newsted used to be the bass player in Metallica. He's now out on his own, from what I understand. And he's talking about a show that was only one of four shows that Metallica has stopped midway through and said, enough, this is no longer safe. So he's on Rolling Stone's Nashville Now podcast. And he says there was a gig in remote Canada. He doesn't say where, but in remote Canada. So who knows where that is?
1: Newfoundland.
2: Maybe, yeah, it could be, or, you know, in Dawson City or something like that. Who knows? But he said they found themselves, the band found themselves under fire from people throwing darts at them.
1: Darts.
2: And so, yep, in those days, the band wasn't selling out hockey arenas in Canada. So they would split these venues, these larger venues that they would play, in half with a big rubber curtain. And you may have seen concerts like that where they're only using half the seating. So that pushed all the fans close up to the stage and also up alongside the band in the seats. So they're kind of almost surrounded by fans. And he says, "The kids are up above you, so we're playing, and all of a sudden a dart falls." He says, "I look over at James. I'm like, dude, the no words communication thing. As soon as the dart hit the stage, not far from Hatfield's tennis shoe, Metallica said, nope, that's it. We're out of here." And he said, "It's maybe only the fourth time we ever stopped a show. When we saw too much blood or somebody's arm getting pulled out, we'd stop the show for a second. But for a dart, because who knows how many other darts are coming your way if you keep playing, they just decided that they were going to call it, and that's what they did. And that happened in Canada, remote Canada.
1: Canada, which, by the way, it makes me think of lawn darts and why those things also got canceled.
2: That's right.
1: So I did search it while you were telling the story, and I found it.
2: Oh.
1: Do you want to know what, at least what Gemini says it is?
2: I would like to know.
1: Okay. Do you want to guess?
2: I'm going to say that it was in Halifax.
1: It's not Halifax.
2: Those are my people.
1: But when they tell you, I think you'll go, oh, yeah.
2: Yeah.
1: Sault Ste. Marie.
2: Oh, there you go.
1: There it is.
2: There you go. Yeah.
1: Sault Ste. Marie in the late 80s, according to Gemini.
2: Yeah, well, so. What happened, apparently, Metallica fans, they figured out who it was, and they used these laser pointers, which were kind of popular at the time, to point the guy out who was throwing the darts at the band. And the sheriffs came, and they called the guy out and pulled him out of there. And that's what Newstead calls the self-policing nature of the army.
1: Yeah, that's a very heavy metal
2: Metallica
1: thing.
2: Army.
1: Yeah, that's like a heavy metal punk sort of thing, too, the self-policing thing. So that's interesting. Maybe that's where the pulling the arms out story came from, too. Maybe all the same concert. Let's make stuff up. So. Ooh, rumors.
2: Start some rumors.
1: All right. I like this is great. Richard Cross is here. Entertainment is Broken is the podcast. Okay, AI, again, I thought we had been able to step away from this for a little while, but we have some AI on the list today.
2: Yeah, we do. And, you know, listen, I don't love talking about AI because, I do think that it is ruinous in nature when you open up your social media feeds and there's just AI slop all over the place. I don't know about you, but I've been finding my X feed in particular. I'm just inundated with these long stories about how my mother-in-law was surprised when I retaliated when she cut me off financially. But little did she know, I actually own the lease to her house and blah, blah, blah. And it goes on and on and on and on. And apparently people are reading them. It's all AI garbage. Now, I will not pass judgment on what I'm about to talk to you about other than to say I'm not a big fan of the idea of AI movies. And there is a new one coming out. It is from a filmmaker named Ash Kusha, whose debut AI film screened at the Tribeca Film Festival. This time around, he has decided to jump on the bandwagon for The Odyssey, which I will tell you about in just a few minutes, and make his own version of The Odyssey called Odysseus, The Fall. And he's done it all with AI. There is no human input here other than, you know, whoever the programmers are that are prompting the AI to create things. And they've taken Homer's epic poem of the Odyssey and turned it into something that I think will be very different from the Christopher Nolan epic that is opening in theaters tomorrow and is very likely going to be the number one movie of the summer. So this guy, Ash Kusha, is the founder of an AI movie studio called Fountain Zero. He's cast himself as Odysseus, which I think is, you know, kind of gives you an idea of what this guy's take on, you know, the world is. And he says that he fits the look of a Bronze Age Greek in Odysseus, The Fall, which is set to be released in the late summer. And, you know, they've used software to create these big battle sequences and do the whole thing. I'm be interested to see what people think about this, because thus far the reaction to AI hasn't been great for a lot of things, particularly for Tilly Norwood, who is a quote-unquote AI-generated star who is going to be headlining a movie coming soon, probably very late this year or very early next, which is kind of like a romantic comedy, except there's no human aspect to it. It's all AI.
1: Well, one of the reasons why Odyssey is going to be so popular is because the movie's so long, by the end of the summer, everyone who went to watch it will still be watching it. And they won't be able to watch any other movies. Genius, really.
2: We'll see how that pans out. I'll tell you all about it in the next segment.
1: All right. RichardCross.ca, get connected. Coming up next, booze and reviews. I think we might know what it's going to be about. Mm-hmm.
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1: Booze and Reviews. Richard Krauss is here. RichardKrauss.ca to get connected with all of his podcasts. Richard's going to give us a movie, review the movie, tell us about the movie. And he's also going to be our host with his very checkered back alley bartender past from a young man. He's going to entertain and please in ways we never have before. And I begin this question with this question, Richard Krauss. This is a long movie. We're going to need a lot of drinks.
2: Well, not if you want to be awake at the end of this movie, because it's the Odyssey. It is Christopher Nolan's take on Homer's ancient Greek epic, and it is 3 hours long. And I mean, when I say 3 hours, I don't mean it's 3 hours-ish. No, it's 2 hours and 53 minutes long or something like that. And it would have been longer, but the large format film that Nolan prefers to use, this 70 mil IMAX film, projectors can only handle 3 hours of it at a time. And so while some of the screenings, I'm sure, will be digital, which means it could be as long as you want it to be, he prefers to cater to people that want to see it on film, projected on film. So it's just under 3 hours. And it is what you expect from a Christopher Nolan movie. It is, as I said, quite lengthy. There are the usual complaints about the audio. He does not like to go back and re-record audio or lines. So sometimes if it's a little murky, that's okay. He prefers the authenticity of it. People have complained about it for years, but it's just part of his modus operandi. It's the way he makes movies. And that's on display here. You see that a little bit. But when this movie, which is the story of Odysseus, played by Matt Damon. He's the Greek king of Ithaca. He has won the Trojan War in Troy. He is now trying to make his way back to his home in Ithaca, to his wife Penelope, who is beset by suitors who are trying to marry her to get the power of the throne. And there's all sorts of other things that are happening here. But it's a familiar story. It is a story that's 2,700 years old. Many people listening may have seen it or before in film. Perhaps you've read it. But this version is different. This version uses modern language. So that's one of the first things that you'll notice. But when this movie is great, when this movie is firing on all cylinders, it is exhilarating. It doesn't fire on all cylinders all the way throughout. It starts off a little slow. There's a couple of moments that sort of sag a little bit. But, you know, when you have Christopher Nolan put a stage of war scene, for instance, and if you see 1,000 soldiers on screen fighting, there are actually 1,000 people there fighting. He doesn't use CGI. And so it feels authentic. It feels visceral. There is a scene where they meet the Cyclops, the 60-foot-tall, one-eyed creature who's a shepherd on this island that they invade, and they try and steal his flock for food. And it was actually shot on an island in a cave with a 60-foot puppet. And so instead of having a computer-generated pixels and bits and bytes and whatever it is that makes up computer-generated imagery, they built a puppet, and through puppetry and using various techniques, electronic techniques to move the face and that kind of thing, they created something that feels like you can reach out and touch it. And it's scary, and it gives you a sense of scale, and it really works. That's when the movie is firing on all cylinders, and it's exhilarating. There's another scene later on with Samantha Morton, who plays Circe. She is a witch who can turn people into livestock. That's her thing. And that scene is filled with special effects, But again, they're all done practically. They're all done on the set. They're all done, as they say, in camera. So as people are transforming and changing, it's all done with this really beautifully choreographed camera movement with the actors and that sort of thing. Impossibly complicated to stage. And yet, when you see it, it is honestly one of the most exciting sequences of film that I've seen in a very long time. So The Odyssey, it's going to make a fortune. It's already sold 150,000 tickets or something like that, and it hasn't even opened yet. But it's quite something, particularly if you're a fan of Christopher Nolan.
1: So it sounds fantastic. Now, where do we go with the drinks? It is booze and reviews. It makes me think of a couple of things. With a movie that long, I'm thinking we need something maybe with some espresso in it. Or it, like a Mexican booze cruise, massive, big, tall, like Cancun-style serving glass, or something far more meaningful. Up to you.
2: Well, I went for the far more meaningful. So I chose a drink called the Nectar of the Gods. In ancient Greek myths, nectar was the divine drink of the gods on Mount Olympus. And they paired it with ambrosia, which was their food. And together they granted immortality and eternal youth. And so Homer and other poets describe it as being served by the goddess of youth and mostly at divine feasts. So if you want to make a nectar of the gods at home, I can't guarantee it's going to give you immortality or, you know, make you younger or whatever it might be, but it does taste good. It's half an ounce of vodka, half an ounce of rum, half an ounce of peach schnapps, half an ounce of triple sec. You shake all the ingredients except for the juice and the grenadine, which you'll add a little bit later. So shake up the booze, add a little bit of pineapple juice, give that another shake, and then you slowly, or you pour that into a cocktail glass, and then slowly put a little bit of grenadine on top, which will give you a little, you know, red kind of glow at the very top of the drink. And it's delicious. It's got a bit of a kick to it, so be careful. It's called the Nectar of the Gods.
1: That sounds such a fantastic summertime drink, too. Like, I don't, like, that just, oh, that's tempting in the middle of the summer.
2: It's a little easy drinking, though, too, so you have to be careful.
1: Well, isn't that the problem with some of these? You barely even taste them, Richard, because they go down so quick. Okay, so far more meaningful. It's booze and reviews. The Odyssey is the movie. Where do we go next for the drinks?
2: Well, ambrosia is the next drink now. Ambrosia, as I just talked about, is the food that the gods drink. This is a cocktail. It's kind of a French-inspired fizz. It's a champagne cocktail. So you take an ounce of Calvados, which is apple brandy, a quarter of an ounce of Cointreau or Triple Sec or whatever you have at your home bar, a quarter of an ounce of fresh lemon juice, and you shake the cognac, the Calvados, the Cointreau, and the lemon juice with ice. You strain into a flute, chilled, if you can manage it, and then you top it off with sparkling wine, and it's delicious and, you know, kind of like a good cocktail party drink.
1: Booze and reviews, Richard Cross. I feel classy today, Richard. Okay, well, let's get one more in since we're being so fancy with Odyssey as the movie.
2: Well, Circe, who I told you about earlier, can turn people into animals and that kind of thing. But she was also famous for her knowledge of herbs and potions and that kind of thing. So here is a drink named after her. So you need an orange peel. You need half an ounce of simple syrup. You need old-fashioned bitters like Peychaud's bitters or something like that. You can get all sorts of honey liqueurs. Or honey syrup, you can probably make at home. You need a couple of ounces of that. And so you take the orange peel, you put it in the bottom of a glass, you add the sugar and the bitters, you muddle that together with a spoon, add the honey liqueur, shake with ice, and then strain over into a glass and top with soda water. And it's light, it's refreshing, and it's got a nice little smell to it, aroma to it as well.
1: If it lasts that long to enjoy the smell. Booze and Reviews. Richard Crowe says Odyssey's worth it. It's a big, long movie. Going to be one of the biggest ones of the summer in his perspective. And it sounds fantastic. I don't even like long movies. And I find it appealing. RichardCrowe.ca. Get connected. Booze and Reviews. Thank you, my friend.
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20: Traveling around for nothing. Isn't that a great idea? Wouldn't that be nice? That was actually the promise of awards programs originally, wasn't it? To travel for free. And it's all changed. Patrick Soyka is here, rewardscanada.ca, and you've put together a how-to list a little bit. Not really, but kind of, about kind of, how to take full advantage of your flying points.
22: Absolutely, yeah. So I think, you know, what triggered this was I actually just saw something on LinkedIn talking about how, you know, the days of flying for free are gone, that they're long gone, long time ago. And I thought to myself, it's like, well, that's not really the case, but it is somewhat outside of Canada more. We're kind of lucky in Canada in that we can technically fly for free, like $0 outlay, you know, using loyalty programs and credit cards or the combination of the two.
20: Getting there, well, this was the old promise, right? Remember when Air Miles first came out? And that was a long time ago. And then there was a promise of you can earn a free flight. And then you started to look at the numbers. You're like, ooh, that's going to take a long time. But then you stuck to it. And over the course of all your Zellers purchases or whatever it is that you accumulated over the years, you got to the point where you were like, I'm going to take advantage of this and go buy the trip. And then you realized that you still had to pay for all the taxes, all the fees, all the things. And after 4 years of saving points, you saved $65.
22: That's right. Yeah. And that was the big trigger to the whole notion of no longer being able to fly for free. It is all those added taxes and fees. And then, you know, all the airlines, it's been a long time now, but it just feels like yesterday I started having all the fuel surcharges and these different carrier surcharges, which some loyalty programs like Air Miles, which was a third party, passed along those charges because they, you know, it's not their own airline. So we saw all these things happen where, suddenly, you know, you're redeeming 60,000 points for a flight to Europe and paying $900 on top of that in fees and taxes.
20: And if you got it on sale, it was $939, you know?
22: Exactly. So basically what had happened is, the shift in the industry to the way airlines price their tickets, especially to Europe. Europe's the worst. I mean, a lot of times you'll find that base fare for a flight is $2 and the rest of it is taxes and fees. So when you went to go use Air Miles, when Air Miles did change their program and not being like a flat rate when they went kind of based on price, you could redeem 20 Air Miles for your flight to Europe, but that covers the $2 and you'd still be out the $900 you'd have to pay for taxes and fees. But a lot of that has changed now with many of the airline programs and Air Miles themselves, Blue Rewards. Earlier this year, they switched to using Expedia as their booking engine, and that now allows them to be able to have their members redeem points for the entire charge, including all the taxes and fees.
20: Well, and that was the reason why I had originally moved to the World Elite MasterCard at BMO. And because it was basically you could book your trip, any class, whatever you wanted. And all you had to do is go to your statement, click the thing, click the button, and poof, and the next day the money was there. And so it was really great to be able to just redeem the VAT. Now, you can actually redeem on a lot of these programs and more than that. You could redeem groceries or whatever, but now originally it was just travel. And that was amazing because then you could go and you could do that. It didn't matter if you bought a standby ticket or a business class ticket, you could get your money back. And are we seeing more of that now?
22: We are. That's what I like to call the any travel at any time credit cards. And that is that's my other tip for getting flights for free is using those cards. And so basically you can book whoever you want. You're not stuck with a single program or like any ecosystem. You know, some people love their Aeroplan, but others will be like, Canada and their partners aren't the right airlines for me. Same thing with Porter Airlines. You know, the Porter Airlines program, you know, you can only fly as far as Porter goes or with some of their partner airlines. So by having these any travel, any time cards, you can go, say you're in Europe and you buy a Ryanair flight. You can do exactly like you said. You buy it on your credit card and then redeem the points the next day. Or, you know, some programs give you up to a year afterwards. So you don't even have to have the points yet. You can accumulate after you've actually taken the flight, keep collecting points, and then redeem the points against. You know, I know your Bank of Montreal card, that one is like, I think you have 90 days afterwards. There's some programs that are 60 days, but there's a few out there that give you up to 12 months afterwards. So you don't even have to have the points and you can still fund your travels. And that is, yeah, that's the key for that. And then combining those type of cards with a program like Aeroplan. Well, Aeroplan, I shouldn't say Aeroplan, because Aeroplan gives you an option to redeem all, like, for the entire fare. They give you four options when you redeem for an Aeroplan flight. There's like the lowest amount of points, two mid-levels, and then the top level is using points to cover everything. So they give you an option. So let's throw in like Air France KLM. So if you're a Flying Blue member, which is a great program for Canadians too, especially for flying across the Atlantic, they don't give an option to use their miles for the taxes and fees. So what you can do is you use your Flying Blue miles for the base fare. We'll use your example of the BMO World Elite, put the taxes and fees on the BMO World Elite, and then when that charge shows up, redeem points against the charge, and now you've got your whole flight for free by combining the two programs.
20: Oh, that's interesting. And what a cool way to be able to do it and take advantage of that. But WestJet did recently change theirs. It used to be if you were a WestJet card subscriber, you could always fly for one bag free. But now you have to use their card to get your benefits.
22: Yeah, absolutely. So, I mean, that, you know, the WestJet program works a lot like those Any Travel Anytime, because it is basically, it is essentially like a cash back type program where you use your points. You know, you just have to have a minimum 2,500 points to redeem for $25 off your flight. If you have more than 2,500, you know, sky's the limit how much you can redeem, I guess, how much you earn. And WestJet's the same. They do give you the options to redeem for taxes and fees. And they go one step further than, say, Air Canada Aeroplan. You can actually use your WestJet points towards seat selection fees and baggage fees as well. So if you don't have the WestJet card to get the free checked bag, and you're flying on the most basic fare, you know, to get the cheapest fare, but you also want, you know, you do have to check a bag and seat selection fee, you do have the option to use your WestJet points towards those. So you can get, you know, again, you can fly totally for free, even with your extras.
20: It's important to look at all flight classes. I know that most of us will go and be like, okay, what's the cheapest flight? You know, middle seat at the back, you know, you're actually handing the guy toilet paper.
22: Yeah.
20: But that's using the bathroom. But the it is worth it to check all the flight levels, because there is my flight to Atlanta earlier this year. It was, I don't know, like $30 more to fly first class to Atlanta. From Toronto. Now, from Ottawa to Toronto, it was like $1,000 difference. But to go from Toronto to Atlanta, it was only a couple of bucks difference. And I have a flight coming up later in the year that I booked the Porter Reserve fare, because the Porter Reserve fare was cheaper than Porter plus bags. So it is important to don't assume that you can't afford to fly in a different class.
22: That's right. Yeah, especially if you are taking some of those extras. Like if you do want to pick your seats beforehand, if you know you're going to be checking bags and you don't have a credit card that covers your checked bag fees, do the math. A lot of times the next level up that gives you your first bag for free, or it's included, I shouldn't say free, it's included in the fare, and maybe seat selection included in the fare, that a lot of times, just like what you just said, it ends up being cheaper than buying the cheapest fare, which has the most restrictions anyways on it, and adding all the extras. You know, unless you are 100%, you're strictly carry a backpack, you don't check luggage and those type of things, and you don't care where you sit on the plane, you definitely want to check out those extra fares. I mean, my family, we used to do it too. We were lucky when before Air Canada did their major pullback out of Calgary, a lot of their flights to California, we flew to California for weekends all the time, because it's such a short flight for us. Their business class was usually priced only about $100 more than economy class, because nobody was booking business on it and they were trying to sell it. So we were flying business class down there. Now, I mean, you know, business class in North America, it's not like your lie flat seats or anything, but still, you know, meals were included, bags were included, everything, you know, when you added it up, it was very little difference. And, you know, you get on the plane first, you get off the plane first, your baggage priority, all those little benefits for $100 more per person was so worth it.
20: Well, it's fascinating. Rewardscanada.ca on the website. Can we go find this list, Patrick?
22: Absolutely. If they're right on the homepage, or if you want to go rewardscanada.ca/flying-for-free.
20: Flying for free. Thanks, Patrick.
22: Great. Thanks, Shane.
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25: From the National Newsroom of the Canadian Press, I'm Karen Rebo. Canada's historic run as a co-host for soccer's FIFA World Cup wrapped up Sunday as Spain edged Argentina 1-0 in extra time to capture the title in the expanded 48-team tournament. The championship, game number 104, capped 5 weeks of matches that included 13 in Vancouver and Toronto. It was the first time that World Cup men's games were ever played on Canadian soil, and that the first time the Canadian men's team ever reached the round of 16 when they lost to Morocco. Vancouver host committee lead Jessie Adcox says she's proud of what her city accomplished

0: Trump told reporters the smoke is polluting American air and suggested Canada should pay up.
1: I have a good relationship with Mark Carney, but, you know, we got to stop the fires up there. If we can help them, we'll help them. But maybe they should pay us some damages or something, or we should do some tariffs.
0: Ontario Premier Doug Ford says the U.S. should remember Canada has repeatedly sent crews south to help battle major American wildfires. Fires have destroyed another Northern Ontario First Nation as evacuations continue across the region amid one of Canada's worst wildfire seasons. Prime Minister Mark Carney says more than 5,000 firefighters are battling nearly 1,000 blazes nationwide. Almost 200 are burning in Northern Ontario alone. Whitewater Lake First Nation says homes, some communities, buildings and culturally significant sites have been lost. Residents from Neskataga First Nation are also being flown to safety. It's a deal. Workers at Ford Motor Company of Canada have overwhelmingly approved a new three-year contract negotiated by Unifor. The agreement covering more than 5,000 Ford employees includes a general wage boost of 9% over the length of the deal, signing bonuses, pension and benefit improvements, and renewed job security commitments at Canadian facilities, including the Essex engine plant and continued work at Oakville. The new contract takes effect September 21st and will be used as a basis for the union's negotiations next with Stellantis and General Motors. This is the Canadian Press.
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2: Dr. Lori is going to be here with some advice about how do you know if your partner's cheating. We're going to get to that in a bit. To start, though, a little bit lighter. UFOs are just time travel tourists. That's what some people are saying. Nathan Radke helps us understand how next. Uncover Up, the podcast, is a book that you can pick up on Amazon, so go take a look for that one. Nathan Radke is here, summer contributor to our Suspicious and Weird Conversations. I think that's probably good. Now, Nathan and Dr. Lee Kunla, they go and they teach this stuff. What's behind a conspiracy? What are the traps of conspiracies? Which ones are legit? Which ones are fake? Where do they come from? And so much more. And so, UFOs. I like, we had a preview, it's on the podcast, orbs. We talked about orbs and kind of like a time travel sort of dimensional travel thing, Nathan. We didn't talk about UFOs from that angle.
3: Yeah, I mean, we've been talking a lot lately about the UFO phenomenon. It's been all over the news. It's been talked about by governments. And we've been testing to see whether there's any evidence that it could be an extraterrestrial cause. But despite all of the thousands of government files that we've gone through, there hasn't been anything yet to suggest any kind of alien cause of what we're seeing in the skies. But there's another interesting hypothesis that people have put forward that I wanted to talk about today. And that's this. What if what we think of as aliens and UFOs are actually human earthlings from the future?
2: Oh, that's interesting. Oh, I feel like this is very Will Smith of us.
3: Oh, yeah. This is going to get very strange. And here's how it shakes down. Think about your classic gray alien that everybody always talks about.
2: Right.
3: You got two arms, two legs, thin body, big head, big eyes. Mm-hmm. Looks a lot like a human being.
2: Yeah.
3: Which doesn't make much sense from an alien perspective. Humans look this way because of millions of years of evolution, specifically on Earth, mm-hmm. and the way things are on Earth. There's no reason why any being from another planet would have the same basic design as us. So what if the reason that people have been reporting for decades that aliens look like humans is because they are humans, but they're only, rather than, you know, current-day humans, they're from thousands of years in the future.
2: Interesting. Okay, so gray is interesting. I guess we have Ozempic and Wegovy today, so it's...
3: So the thinness makes perfect sense.
2: Total sense. We're all over the semiglutides, so I guess that's good.
3: I mean, and the grayness makes sense. We're trying to stay out of the sun because
2: right?
3: of... Yeah.
2: Sunscreen. It's probably like 800-level sunscreen. Got it.
3: Yeah, big eyes. We spend a lot of time staring at screens.
2: Screens, death scrolling. I can see the future here.
3: Yeah, so this is all checking out.
2: This is how conspiracies start, Nathan. We just might have started one.
3: Exactly. Except there is a bit of a history to this. I mean, the idea of somebody coming back in time to
2: Wouldn't
3: warn
2: it be a future?
3: Us about stuff. Oh, there's a history and a future and a present of it. I mean, all of this time travel stuff, it's classic sci-fi tropes. You know, you got like the Terminator movie series, you got 12 Monkeys, Back to the Future. But there's also been examples of people in real life who have claimed to be from the future and have been sent back to fix something in the past. I want to tell one of those stories today, because way back in the distant past of 1998, the internet was kind of a brand new phenomenon. Do you remember a guy called Art Bell?
2: Oh, Art Bell, yes. Ian Punnett, one of his fill-in guys, and who I think he started doing the weekend show on the Art Bell show, he passed away recently. And he was one of the very first people I had interacted with him in the late 90s, because I used to listen at nighttime to their shows driving back from Banff to Calgary after DJing the DJ shows. And so I reached out to Ian and made contact and said, hey, by the way, I do music radio and I love what you do. And he and I kept in touch just infrequently from time to time. And so my favorite part of the Art Bell show was the Ian Punnett, because he was this intellectual sort of person that sat in on it. And then some of the Art Bell stuff was super fun, and that's super crazy and out there, and it's changed a lot since. I'm sure the listeners are very familiar with it too.
3: Oh yeah, anybody who drove around late at night knows the Art Bell show, and it was a wild ride. And so back in 98, Art Bell, if you don't know, he specialized in conspiracies and supernatural stuff like that. Well, somebody sent him some faxes. Now, according to the faxes, the man who sent them had come back to 1998 from 2036, which at the time was the distant future, and now is like only 10 years away, which is alarming. And this guy wrote that time travel had been invented in 2034, and he had come back to warn us about some stuff. The main thing that he was warning us about, it's 1998, so this isn't a surprise, he was warning us about the dangers of Y2K.
2: Okay, that's very dangerous for sure. Interesting that he chose a fax. 2036.
3: Yeah, I mean, it's not that futuristic.
2: Because most young people don't even know what a fax is.
3: Yeah, yeah. In fact, as I was reading this, I had to remember, it's like, wait, what were faxes again? But yeah, it was 1998. He was from the future. He was sending these futuristic faxes and telling us about how Y2K was basically going to cause widespread catastrophe. Power was going to be lost. People were going to freeze to death trying to get south to warmer weather. The government was going to declare martial law to try to control things. Then the American government would fall to communism. And most ominously, he said that anytime anybody tried to go forward in time to the future, they found that nothing at all existed after 2564. So this guy had some bad news for us.
2: So if nothing exists after 2564, how do you know and how do you get back again?
3: Well, I mean, that's the thing. I mean, we're going to get into some of the weird paradoxes of time travel.
2: Okay. I don't want to get ahead of you or behind you or wherever we are.
3: Yes. And so this guy or somebody like him started posting to message boards because it's 1998 and made a bunch of similar claims. He started calling himself John Titor. And this became a very famous name in the conspiracy world, this guy from the future who had come back to save us. He wrote that the real reason he came back was to try to find an IBM 5100 computer from the 1970s, which he could then take back to his own time to solve certain problems that they were having with their modern computers. He also said that UFOs were often time travelers from the future who were just doing little sightseeing, and that in 2004, a civil war would start in the United States. It would last until 2015, and then most cities would be destroyed by nuclear weapons.
2: So he nailed it, is what you're saying.
3: Yeah, absolutely nailed it. He stopped posting in March 2001. By this point, his Y2K predictions didn't come true. And then, of course, we know now that none of the other stuff came true. And also, I mean, there was a big event in 2001 that he didn't warn us about that maybe he should have.
2: Yeah. And you would think, because it did change. That one actually did change the course of the world, at least perceptions of the world.
3: Yeah. And so it seems like this is just a complete failure. So why would people continue to believe in this stuff? Because, as always, there's kind of a built-in excuse for anybody who wanted to believe him. And something that he sort of hinted at in some of his messages. When the stuff that he predicted didn't come true, what do you think he said to people?
2: Oh, that's interesting. No, I don't know. What would you say?
3: He said, "You're welcome."
2: Oh, because he fixed it?
3: Because he had fixed it.
2: Oh, smart.
3: Yeah,
2: good crookery.
3: I mean, that's just absolutely brilliant. Because then people say, well, this didn't happen, and this didn't happen, and this didn't happen. And then rather than proving that he was lying, this guy could just say, yes, I've been working very hard, and so I've prevented this, and I've prevented that.
2: Oh, that's so smart. I didn't even think of that.
3: I mean, the best scams always have that kind of, like, built-in defense mechanism, that kind of backdoor. Especially if you're making predictions, the danger of making specific predictions is people can call them on you when they don't come true. But because of the weirdness of time travel, which now we're going to have to get into, like, he has a little bit of an escape route. Hmm. But because time travel is theoretically possible, I mean, traveling forward in time is easy. We're doing it right now at the speed of 1 second per second. Mm-hmm. If you go close to the speed of light, you can travel forward in time faster than that. It takes an awful lot of energy. But traveling backwards in time is trickier. I mean, maybe wormholes, maybe faster than light travel. But the main thing, because of the way cause and effect works, traveling backwards in time produces all sorts of really strange paradoxes. And that's what we're going to have to get into now.
2: So paradoxes, before we do that, is that because, like Marty McFly, he shows up two people in one place? Is that kind of thing?
3: I mean, all sorts of stuff like that. And there's some really classic examples. And they all get to, one, how interesting time travel would be.
2: Yeah.
3: And two, what a colossal mess it would be if it was actually possible.
2: Well, and if you met yourself, that's another thing. Or if your mom fell in love with you, a la Back to the Future. So, okay, Nathan Radke is here. Uncover Up, How to Think Clearly in an Age of Conspiracies is the book. And we're going to come back with time travel, UFOs, and too much GLP-1. I don't know how that fits, but somehow it does. And maybe it's already happened, and you're just going to hear. I don't know how that works. Stand by.
1: You're commute.
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1: 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So we talk. Travel.
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1: Time travel, UFOs, and some sightseeing. Nathan Radke is here. Uncover Up, How to Think Clearly in an Age of Conspiracies is the book with Dr. Likunla. UFOs as tourists visiting from the past or the future or whatever. But before we get to that, we were talking about how it's possible that we end up facing ourselves if we go to the past. That's a problem.
2: Yeah, that's a big problem. That's your classic paradox. I mean, the classic time travel puzzle is called the grandfather paradox. I'm sure you're familiar with it. It's this idea that you go back in time, if you can, and you find your father's father, say, and you find him before he's had any children, and you get rid of him. You kill him. Then, because he's dead, he never has any kids, and your father is never born. But then, because your father is never born, you're never born. And that raises a really important philosophical question. If you were never born, then who was it that went back and killed your grandfather? And this is the classic time travel paradox.
1: Yeah. Or imagine, would you disappear like Marty McFly? You can see my reference for time travel, that you slowly start to disappear out of the photo.
2: Sure, but then if you disappear out of the photo, I have two questions. One, why did they take that photo? I mean, the odd thing about Back to the Future is once they all disappeared, you basically just had the photo of somebody's house. And also, if you disappear, then who was it that went back and killed your grandfather?
1: Right.
2: Or imagine this one. You're sitting at home. Suddenly, out of nowhere, a version of you appears from 20 years in the future. And the future you says, Shane, I got something for you. Here's plans for a time machine.
1: Right.
2: And then they go back to the future again. It takes you 20 years to build it. And when you're finally done, you turn it on, you go back in time 20 years, and you give the plans to yourself, like you did the last time. But then this raises an interesting question. Who actually invented the time machine then? It's a closed loop.
1: Right.
2: Your past self got it from your future self. But then once your past self turns into your future self, you go back and give it to your past self again. At no point did you actually invent anything.
1: Right. Right. It's wild.
2: And time travel's just filled with all this nonsense. And how do you get around it?
1: How do you get around it?
2: Well, a couple ways. One, of course, is, I suppose, smoking a large amount of cannabis.
1: There's but that. But I was going to say mushrooms, but okay.
2: Mushrooms also, although obviously illegal, so we wouldn't do that one.
1: Nope.
2: But one way to get around it is to assume the existence of the multiverse.
1: Ooh.
2: And then you just say, well, there's countless parallel universes. This means that you're not changing the past of your own universe. You are just traveling to a parallel universe where things turned out slightly differently. Mm-hmm. And what's weird and trippy about this idea is that there's a lot of influencers online who have been arguing that there's evidence that sometimes we get booted out of our own normal universe into a slightly different parallel one.
1: Yeah. And there's a faith part to that, too, because that means, like, in one universe, you're dead. But you, as far as you know, you keep living because you don't know any different. It's kind of like if I move from Vancouver to Toronto, life in Vancouver continues without me.
2: Yeah, no, exactly. Only with entire universes. And this is something that is very big online, and my students are always talking about it. You've probably heard of it. This idea of the Mandela effect.
1: Yeah, I always get lost on that one.
2: Mm-hmm. Yeah, I mean, the basic
1: it is weird, though, like when you remember the Kool-Aid Man stuff and it's like, you know, you're like, no, I swear to God, he had pants or whatever it was.
2: That's right. Or Curious George. Does Curious George have a tail? And the answer is we all remember him. Yes, he has a tail, but actually, no, he doesn't. Does the Monopoly Man have a monocle? We remember him having one. He doesn't have one. There's all these examples of small little details that large groups of people remember wrong. And the reason it's called the Mandela effect is because of the large number of people who remember or misremember Nelson Mandela dying in prison. When, of course, actually he got out of prison and became president of South Africa. And so some people have looked at this phenomenon and said, look, this is evidence that someone has been traveling to the past and tweaking stuff and like moving stuff around. And thanks to the butterfly effect, they have perhaps inadvertently changed some tiny little thing, like whether or not there's a hyphen in the word Kit Kat. And that's why we misremember things. Of course, the other explanation for this is that memory is flawed and large groups of people can get stuff wrong. And I mean,
1: if you're going to get anything wrong or if you're going to change anything, you're like, you know what? I'm going to fix the world. That monocle off the Monopoly guy's got to go.
2: Exactly. If it hadn't been for that missing tail on Curious George, we could have been in a lot of trouble. And like, obviously, if you look at something like actually Nelson Mandela, it's only people in North America that people remember, like Nelson Mandela dying in prison, people in South Africa don't misremember that event. So while it is a fascinating phenomenon, doesn't appear to be, you know, evidence that somebody is messing with our past. But despite that, as you would expect, TikTok and Instagram are absolutely crammed with people claiming to be travelers from the future.
1: Yeah, but do they have a fax machine?
2: No, and that's how we know that they can't possibly be. Only somebody from the future could still have a fax machine. I mean, also, these videos all kind of look the same. They got AI-generated images. They got creepy music. There's this artificial voice making claims about shocking and alarming events that are going to occur on specific days.
1: Yeah.
2: And, of course, what's fun is that we can go back and look at all of the failed predictions. You're not going to be surprised that the percentage is extremely low. But there are a bunch of ways to be a successful social media time travel scammer.
1: Oh, interesting. Okay.
2: All right. Easiest way, make a bunch of wild claims, get a bunch of attention, and then when none of your predictions come true, you just change your username and you do the whole thing again.
1: Do it all over again.
2: Yeah, I mean, that's like basic stuff.
1: Social media advice from Nathan Radke. Okay, what else?
2: Exactly. Another method, if you want to get a bit more advanced, make vague claims. Like, I'm going to make some predictions right now. There's going to be storms and wars and natural disasters.
1: Ooh, scary stuff. It's going to be hot, too.
2: And sometimes cold. Mm-hmm. And sometimes windy. Like, those things are always happening. It's easy to get those sort of predictions correct. The problem there is, I mean, that's pretty good, but if your predictions are too vague, nobody's going to be impressed enough to like and comment and subscribe.
1: Right.
2: So you can do the shotgun approach. You just make so many predictions about all sorts of different things that some of them come true just out of probability. And then you hope that people remember the ones that you got lucky on and forget the ones you missed.
1: Delete the ones you missed.
2: I mean, this is the method that psychics have been using for decades. But I got one, like, the top-level one. Because social media has given the time-traveling scammer a new method. You make hundreds of predictions, but you keep the posts private, and you don't publish them. Then if you get lucky and any of them come true, you make those posts public. That way, people can see the timestamp and think, wow, this guy totally predicted this. And what they don't see are the thousands of unsuccessful predictions that you make that you keep in your private folder.
1: Smart. Is that ever smart?
2: Yeah.
1: I like this. This is interesting. Okay, so we can see how it is sort of unfolding in today's world in a big way, but doesn't answer the question that the UFOs have alien tourists or human tourists traveling through time. Nathan, we haven't solved it.
2: Well, I mean, it would be nice if that was the case, because I think it makes sense that we want to believe in time travel. The past is filled with our mistakes. The future is filled with uncertainty. And it would be amazing to be able to go back and change things or go forward and learn things. But unfortunately, it's more likely that we're just forever trapped in the present moment, traveling at 1 second per second away from our regrets and towards our fears.
1: Now, the irony of all that, philosophically speaking, we are trapped out of the present moment, which could be part of the problem, I suppose.
2: Yeah, I mean, that's the other thing. Time itself is just such a strange mind bender because, I mean, physics talks about it and philosophers talk about it and we experience it. But to our experience, it seems so elastic. It seems to move so easily sometimes and to drag sometimes. So it makes perfect sense to me that we feel like we should be able to move through it in a way that makes more sense to us. But unfortunately, at this point, we haven't seen any evidence for it. And the question that we should be asking about time travel is, why hasn't anybody, like, actually shown up and made themselves known? They've had these big time traveler parties where they'll hide invitations underneath buildings and in old library books and say, come to this time in this place in this year. And then they'll have a big party. They'll have chips and dip. They'll have the whole thing. And tragically, nobody ever shows up to them.
1: Well, that would be the secret, wouldn't it? It would be to hide something that's already passed in time. And then now you've missed it.
2: Exactly. And the reasons why nobody ever shows up to these time travel events, it could be because time travel is impossible. It could be they just don't want to come to our time period because, you know, things are a bit weird right now. And the most alarming possibility, maybe humans don't survive long enough to invent a time machine.
1: Oh, man, apocalyptic ending. Nathan Radke, Uncover Up, How to Think Clearly in the Age of Conspiracies, the book with Dr. Lee Kunla, and fascinating. Whew, that'll make you rethink your life a little bit. Thank you, my friend.
2: Thanks for having me on.
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1: Relationships, love, looking in the mirror, and all of the things. Shane Hewitt and the Night Shift. 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To Lori in Montreal, it's important and serious relationship chat today. Because I think some people are really, really scared by this. And I don't think everybody needs to be scared by this. I think the stats can be scary. But if we're going to have this conversation, we do it with the psychologist because we got to get it right. If you are worried that your partner might be straying, wouldn't you want to know the accurate information from a psychologist and an educated person, not Instagram, about red flags?
2: Thank you.
1: So you can confront it the right way. All right, Lori, how are you?
2: I'm good. I'm good. So I think one of the goals tonight really is to be able to distinguish between normal relationship changes, suspicious behavior, and like actual like evidence of betrayal. Mm-hmm. So, because oftentimes people will think like, well, this one thing, and then they'll like, that one thing means that my partner is straying. But we have to be very careful. It's never one thing. So we're looking for patterns of behavior, not just the one thing, because one thing could be triggered by many things, right? Depression and stress and whatever it is. But to your point about how common is infidelity, I think, so it depends on where you look, obviously, to get the numbers, but it's somewhere around 20 to 25% of married men. So this doesn't take into account non-married. So these are statistics of, you know, married people. They report having had an affair at some point in their relationship, and 10 to 20% of married women. Mm-hmm. The numbers used to be much bigger and the gap used to be much greater in years past. So that gap is narrowing now with almost as many women as men who are cheating. But what is more common today, I don't have numbers for it, but emotional affairs. You know, we did a segment on micro cheating a while back, and that kind of stuff is more common. So, you know, what do we define as cheating? That's a whole other show in terms of how do we define cheating, et cetera, et cetera.
1: Well, let me throw a couple things out there first here is that, first of all, I mean, there are different kinds of relationships, and this whole conversation is based on infidelity, which means that inside your agreement of your relationship, you don't see other people.
2: That's right.
1: So fundamentally what that means is that an agreement has been broken. So, some couples, you know, they're cool with that, whatever. But that's, we're basing it on that box there, is this conversation. And you said the emotional cheating part. And I always wonder about this, because some people are curiously exploring things without realizing they are, like kind of blindly finding their way. And then some people are actively doing it. Like I always find stories about, hey, don't tell my partner, but I'm going for coffee with this guy from work. Oh, it's just a coffee. To me, that seems far more ill-intended than I got drunk and smashed some guy at a party. It's premeditated.
2: It's the don't tell, right? Yeah. So the secrecy, and we've talked about that too, right? The secrecy versus privacy thing. That's keeping something a secret. That tells you, you know, you're crossing a line there, right? You're spending, like, look, a lot of people think, oh, if I'm not having sex with them, then it's not cheating. But that's not true, because you are investing other things. You're investing your heart. You're investing time. You're sharing intimate details of your life with this other person. And that becomes an emotional infidelity, which can sometimes be far more damaging than somebody who got drunk, kissed somebody else at a party, made a fool of themselves and regrets it. Right.
1: Okay. So you want to just take on the big one first, the phone?
2: Well, that's one, that's a big one, because that's the one that everybody notices, is that suddenly, remember, it's about changes in behavior. Let's be clear. It's about changes in behavior that you're noticing, right? So suddenly your partner is guarding their phone with their life. Like, they never let it go. They never leave it on the counter unattended. They take it everywhere they go. Now, some people do that anyway from the beginning of the relationship, and that's their normal thing. Like, they go wherever their phone is, they are. So, but this is would be a change in behavior, right? They're taking calls privately. So the phone rings, they run to another room. Mm. Or they run to the bathroom with that, right? Or you see them deleting texts. They get texts and then delete text, right? So that's something. Like, why are they deleting texts? What if another thing about the phone is, I don't know about you, but I have my husband's password. So sometimes my phone isn't available and I need to look something up. I pick up his phone and yeah. I know his password. So I just put in his password. Now, if his password has changed and he didn't tell me, I'd be like, ooh, wait a minute. Why is the password changed? Right. So then you start thinking, okay, is the password change on emails and this and that? And so then that could be suspicious behavior. But remember, it's not one thing. It's never one thing. It's always a pattern of stuff. And you talked about the phone, turning the phone upside down. If your partner wasn't used to doing that, why are they doing that? Because yeah. they don't want you to see text coming in, right? We're not like, look, privacy is a healthy thing. This is about secrecy. Secrecy is about hiding something. It's not just about maintaining one's privacy, right? So that's the phone. And the phone can tell quite a bit, the person's relationship to their phone. But it's also about routines. Yeah. Are there changes in routine? Like, are you suddenly staying, doing a lot of overtime? Do you suddenly have to travel so much for work? You know, those kinds of things. Disappearing for hours where you can't reach your partner.
1: Yeah.
2: Right.
1: Well, that becomes all of this becomes very, very scary to somebody. Right. You can kind of see
2: it is
1: that.
2: Scary. Like,
1: so you walk in the room and they kind of turn their phone away. But I also don't want someone to think that their partner is being terrible when you walk in the room and all of a sudden they turn their phone off and they put it down and start paying attention to you. Because for one person, that could be, what are you up to? And for another person, it can be, oh, they're working hard to pay attention and not be on their phone.
2: Right.
1: So you can see how it's like it's a real knife edge of all the things, because what for one person who might feel insecure or scared at the moment is actually the other person saying, no, I'm going to pay attention to you. Know, and they're actively making a conscious effort to do exactly the opposite as is being interpreted as.
2: Right.
1: So you got to be careful.
2: But it's not the one thing. So right. If that was the only behavior, that's okay. That's a good explanation for that behavior. So, hey, every time you come into a room, I'm putting my phone away so I can be focused on you. That person's not going to feel like they're hiding anything. But if their behavior has changed, if they've never done that, you know, or maybe it's following a therapy session and the therapist says, put your phones away, and then they do it actively. You know, like it depends on what is that motive. But remember, there are other things that are also part of this pattern. And it's all about consistency. What are they consistently doing in terms of these changing patterns?
1: Right. And we build our lives on consistency, whether we mean to or not. And I'm curious about some of the tells, the reveals that are going on when somebody's going through something. Last week's conversation was when is it time to go to a psychologist to get help? I'm curious to learn more from Lori in a second here about exactly that. Like, at what point do you mediate it? And at what point does somebody's change of the routine and the behavior become so scary for the other person because something is up? Because chances are it's a lack of communication if yes. everything's fine, but very scary if it's not. And how far gone is it actually? Now, I'm trying to, because I just don't want everyone to assume that because someone's behavior has changed, that means that they're cheating. Because they could be going through their own thing that they're just not talking
2: That's
1: about,
2: right.
1: too. So how do we navigate all of this and somehow figure it out? Good thing I know a psychologist. Her name is Dr. Lori. If you have any questions on this, you can send them in, 71010. We'll be right back to get more insight on all of this if your partner is straying.
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1: 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I'm Shane Hewitt. I'm in Ottawa. Ryan O'Donnell is in Calgary. And Lori, the conversation about how do you know if your partner is straying is a tough one. Because yeah. Some people go through things, although this one text, this might be kidding, I don't know, but it is kind of funny. Says, my ex told me she knew I was cheating because I appeared to be happy.
2: Well, that is a tell if there's a huge change in attitude. If you couple that with everything else, right? Like suddenly, going to the gym and getting like your appearance changes and like you're doing all kinds of things that you didn't, that seem uncharacteristic of you. Yeah. Of course, going to the gym in and of itself and taking care of your appearance doesn't indicate cheating alone. It's yes. All the other things too. That's together. Important. Yeah.
1: Sometimes your partner's just going through something.
2: Yes.
1: And it's kind of, I imagine it to be like, you know, when a couple gets up in the morning and then it's always the joke that the man's in trouble. He's like, what did I do? And she's like, you cheated on me of my dream last night. So he's in trouble for 2 days because of the dream. It didn't even happen right. In real life. So I say that just to be playful with it. But the idea that sometimes somebody's going through something has nothing to do with you, but right. Yet we make it all about ourselves when there could be nothing going on that is right. Nefarious or infidelity driven.
2: And a good example of that is somebody who might be going through a very stressful period. Maybe he's not sharing all of their worries and stress, but stress affects libido. So at the same time as they're stressed, they're not seeking sex. And that might be for the partner, might be what's happening. Are you getting it elsewhere? Is something, you know what I mean? So there's all this questioning when in fact, they are just going through something. So it doesn't always mean that somebody is cheating if they are having less sex or if they're having erectile dysfunction or work pressures or depression. Like these are all things that could contribute and could look like it. So we can't just assume right away that it's infidelity.
1: What if I'm stressed, I'm tired, and Lori, I come home to you and you're grouchy all the time, you're not happy these days, you're going through something, and damn it, I just needed a break and I didn't know how to tell you.
2: Well, that's the thing, is being able to share the vulnerable, like feeling safe enough in a relationship to say, I'm super stressed out, I'm really anxious, I'm feeling overwhelmed, I need a little space, like it's not you, this is about me, and we have to. Sometimes that gets negotiated, and that's a whole topic in and of itself, but negotiating space in a relationship, just because you're married or you're in a relationship doesn't mean you're always together. Mm-hmm. It means you also have to negotiate how much space you need. And everybody has a different need for space. And sometimes you just need it in order to recharge your batteries.
1: Yeah.
2: And that's okay.
1: And it's funny because I think that as I grow up, like there's not a place that I wouldn't rather have Melanie there. I would always choose because it's more fun when Mel's around. But there are times I realize where I'm like, oh, feet up. No, it's just like the no interruptions.
2: Right.
1: You know what I mean? And sometimes it feels good to just go watch your show and be alone for a couple of hours and whatever. Yeah. And this is coming from the guy who truly believes that I like life better with, you know, my favorite person. So.
2: That's why you're with your favorite person. I mean, yes, life is sweeter and better, but that doesn't mean you can't be also alone and enjoy your alone time. And like I said, everybody has a different need for it. And that is not an indicator that somebody is cheating. That is just something that somebody needs. So it's important to have those conversations.
1: Would it be dreaming of me in a perfect world where, I mean, couples come to a counselor before they get to this point, of course, because communication, they've helped, they figured that part out. But usually I would imagine it's the person who thinks they're being cheated on that goes to the counselor for relationship counseling, not the person who feels tempted to cheat, even if they haven't.
2: I think both. I mean, listen, there's always a catalyst too. Like, how did we get here, right? So when I see couples, we always want to analyze, how did we get to a place where I was even tempted, or how far gone were we? Like, how disconnected were we that this happened, or I felt vulnerable to this? So oftentimes I do see a lot of women that show up in my office after they've been super sleuthing, you know, and discovered all kinds of stuff, and they don't know what to do with this information. Women are so good at catching, though, I must tell you. I cannot believe the extent of their detective work. I've never heard, like, it always blows me away to see how far they go. And I'm like, you did what? Ow.
1: That's amazing. Well, men are simple. What can I say?
2: Yeah, in defense of the men. They're not good at hiding. They're actually not that good.
1: Yeah.
2: Women pick up on this stuff. So
1: maybe that's okay. Okay to be not good at it.
2: And I do want to end positively, of course, because people often ask, and if you ask anybody, if your partner cheated, what would you do? Most people's reaction, if they've never been through it, would be, oh, I'd leave them, I'd dump them. The reality is that's not usually what happens. You can repair, you can recover, you can make your relationship much better. It requires different things to do that, though.
1: Yeah, and help.
2: Okay. Well, yes, definitely.
1: Advice for the young person and the young folks in a relationship. Since Ryan O'Donnell is here, he's engaged to be married. What advice would we give to people like Ryan, maybe even if it's their second turn around the marriage, but the young people or the people who are getting back into that relationship, what advice does the psychologist give them about things like infidelity?
2: So the first thing is define what infidelity is, right? What is infidelity to you? What is a betrayal to you? Because sometimes, like you mentioned it earlier, I'm talking to somebody, oh, it's only a coffee date or whatever, but the person, your partner might think, no, this is crossing a line. So what are the lines? Draw the parameters of your relationship together. And always make sure you stay connected. That's the thing. Oftentimes, infidelity happens when couples disconnect. So and they start to get connected elsewhere. So you really want to keep that connection as much as possible.
1: Is it? It's a drug, right? Attention is a drug. If you're not getting attention from the people around you, and all of a sudden someone shows up, you might not even realize that you're, you know, really consuming the attention someone gives you, without even really realizing it.
2: Yeah, but that also can put the blame on the other person. You're not giving me enough attention, and therefore I'm doing this. But you still made the choice to betray. So Right. Make the choice to talk about it before you go and blame your partner for not giving you what you want, and so you have to go get it elsewhere. That's not how marriage works.
1: Accountability. I was thinking about temptation more than the doing it, but in my example. Ryan, did you have a 30 seconds? Any quick questions, Ryan, or is that clear for what a young person needs to hear? Define it.
3: Oh, it just makes me want to think about open relationships, because my friends just got married and they are in an open marriage. And
1: really?
3: I get uncomfortable, and then I get comfortable talking with them about it, and it's so strange to me. Do you think does it work?
2: You know, it works for people. Well, this maybe that's a topic for us, because...
1: Yeah, well, let's see. 30 seconds, Lori. Explain it in 30 seconds.
2: This is the rule that you give each other, right? This is the arrangement. So most couples go into marriage with fidelity as their rule, unless you talk about it and say, we are going in this as an open marriage, which means it could mean different things for different people, but technically... We're a primary relationship, and then we can have sex with other people.
1: Well, maybe that's the topic for next time. You never know. DrLori.com for Dr. Lori Petito in Montreal. Thank you, my friend.
2: Thank you.
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12: From the National Newsroom of the Canadian Press, I'm Karen Rebo. Just hours after sitting with fellow VIP Prime Minister Mark Carney at the World Cup final in New Jersey, U.S. President Donald Trump is renewing his days-old criticism of Canada over wildfire smoke. Trump told reporters at Joint Base Andrews Sunday night that he has a good relationship with Mark Carney, but that the fires need to stop. He said the smoke from the fires is poisoning U.S. air and that maybe Canada should pay damages or the U.S. should impose tariffs. Carney brushed off the U.S. criticism last Thursday, saying that Canada is pursuing investments in clean energy while the U.S. is actively working against clean energy. Ontario Premier Doug Ford says the U.S. should remember Canada has repeatedly sent crews south to help battle major American wildfires. Earlier Sunday, Prime Minister Mark Carney said more than 5,000 firefighters were battling many

0: Cleanup efforts are underway after a tornado carved through parts of west-central Alberta over the weekend. The province's 25th twister this season damaged homes, knocked down trees, and blocked roads around Rocky Mountain House, but no injuries were reported. Municipal crews continue clearing debris while residents are being urged to avoid hazardous areas. The U.S. has conducted a new round of airstrikes, targeting Iran for a ninth straight night after announcing the death of a third American service member over the weekend. Here was Trump Sunday evening.
1: We control the strait. They don't control anything. So we'll see what happens. But we hit them very hard again tonight.
0: Iran has responded Monday by launching an attack targeting the Persian Gulf island kingdom of Bahrain, which is the home of the U.S. Navy's 5th Fleet. The U.S. military said the 17th service member was killed in Iraq Saturday during the controlled detonation of a downed Iranian drone. This is the Canadian Press.
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1: Greg Fish is coming up this hour with the Cyberpunk Survival Guide and how space junk could stop us from going to space. Sylvain Charlebois is going to help defend how grocery stores bring us food reliably when I have questions why plastics, they get to use them and we don't. And also, Emily Osborne helps us understand Meta building servers at IT centers in Alberta.

0: thinkstart.ca. That's where you go to get connected to Mohit Rajans. Taking care of AI and parenting, really, in business. Parenting your employees, parenting your kids. But really the question is, who's parenting Mohit? That's really the question.
1: That is by far the most unique way of not introducing me.
0: Right?
1: Yes.
0: Basically, it was an empathetic moment for Mrs. Rajans.
1: Maybe, but also it sort of gives that wide-ranging conversation tone that you and I tend to have, right? Which is this idea that on one hand, we could think we're talking about something to do with technology. But on the other hand, we'd always tie it back to, well, this is actually how it completely affected my day. Mm-hmm. rather than this is just about the headline. So I appreciate the time that we get.
0: Turns out it's a human problem. That could be the name of your next book.
1: Well, very much so, I think, especially in this. You know, I just recently started reading somebody's book and I was so excited because I could tell that there was no AI being used. And that was such a weird feeling because on one hand, the book's not better written.
0: No.
1: You know what I mean? It wasn't like I looked at it and I was like, this is amazing writing. That doesn't. Instead, I was just like, oh, this reminds me of kind of a time.
0: You know what AI will do? This is going to be the next step. You can build this sort of AI plugin now. It's going to be the typo plugin. Yeah. The bad grammar typo plugin. So it simulates Ryan writing an email. And we're like, oh, yeah, Ryan definitely wrote this. You know,
1: there are mistake plugins. There are all sorts of hacks. I think the first 2 years of what shadow AI that we talk about ended up yielding was a bunch of people who realized, okay, well, we're never going to get this approved. So let's just build our own sort of hack version of it that doesn't get detected. Mm-hmm. And so what you saw, for instance, in school systems is students would sell their plugins for Google Classroom to help them evade getting caught when their essays were handed in. Or there was, for instance, Google had created a spy thing for teachers to help them sort of detect when AI was being used. But none of this were official, if you know what I mean. These were sort of, they weren't being sold by Google, and they weren't being sold by anybody else, but they were being designed to actually circumvent the system.
0: Flooding the system. How about that? Overwhelming the system, feeding the dragon. It's happening. Now people are flooding the internet with AI-generated stuff to a point where AI-generated stuff is linking to AI-generated stuff.
1: Yeah, and it's also becoming cyclical in the way that a lot of these companies are designing how you continue to stay within their ecosystem. So you'll get a summary on something like Gemini, or you'll get a summary even on something like ChatGPT. But gone are the days where they're trying to get you to link out to several different sources. They still now want you to read that summary, absorb it. And then if you still want to go to different places, there's other places that you can go with their AI. And that's problematic because there is a generation that won't understand what the original indexing was when it came down to search engines or how to check multiple sources. I've had multiple producers that I speak to that say that they don't even check multiple sources anymore because they know they're getting summaries of other sources. Just recently, we spoke about this, that the Toronto Pearson International Airport had to put out an actual statement saying that most of the communications online that you're hearing about the Toronto Airport are actually false. That's crazy to think.
0: Yeah, you have to go to the Pearson Airport website if you want to get information about Pearson Airport because there's so much junk out there. Okay, first tell the story about how amazing of a friend sent you the story about Gemini and BMW.
1: Well, you know, this is interesting too, right? So we naturally feel like our default, Google's a verb. Right? It went from being an app to a verb, actually went from being a website to a verb. And so what we have witnessed in our lives is a company like Google will say to you, okay, when you're searching, you want to stay within their ecosystem. And what we witnessed recently was, do we want to make this call in? Shane, I think it's important for us to discuss this context.
0: Yes, go ahead.
1: You were alarmed, let's say. You were alarmed to learn that in your quest, in your search, it was not necessarily, you weren't necessarily taken to a place where you were given an ample amount of information to make a purchase decision, for example. Mm-hmm. But instead, when you made a specific search on a car, all of the information that was given to you through AI search in a combination was baked from the ecosystem, meaning YouTube, which they own, other apps, which they own, and all of that ended up becoming a summary. Is that vetted information that's actually true now? Well, now we have to say, well, we only have, is it one source? Or is it actually multiple sources that they're distilling for you?
0: Well, it's the difference. The distinction used to be opinion, right, versus articles. And now opinion becomes the article when they regenerate it. Here's the story. I had seen some articles about a controversial BMW. I like older BMWs, so I follow that. I'm like, ooh, that's interesting. What's going on with BMW? And then there was, I searched it on Gemini, and the results it gave me verified one link to a YouTube video and gave me the whole description. So I'm like, I'm going to watch the video. And the description it gave me on Gemini was basically the summary point index of key points from the video. One guy's opinion about the X5, in particular, the changes in the tailgate. That was it. But the only verified link it gave me was to go watch it on YouTube, which is owned by Google. So it's basically like, hey, what's going on with BMW with this controversial change? The X5 is changing, and here's a YouTube video where we sell ads to go watch it. It's almost like when you say, give me a link to find these things on Amazon, and it links you to the Google search page of the Amazon search so they can get the click-throughs and charge Google.
1: But these are purposely built. These are not ecosystems that run because they want Shane to be efficient. These are ecosystems because they get money on everything that's clicked. Where it's creating more havoc is, where does that bend the truth? Where does the idea that, you know, let's say one province starts going after another province's tourism as a result of just flooding the internet with a bunch of you know, misinformation about what's happening in one area of the country versus the other. That's where we're going to get stuck. You're smart enough to understand that this might just be a closed loop that we're getting stuck in when it comes down to what's being built around us. But there's a generation that's not going to understand that at all. And look, you know, if you pay the right amount of money in any of these ecosystems, you'll rank higher than anybody. But right now, what are we seeing? We're seeing summaries being pulled from Reddit. We're seeing summaries being pulled from fake websites. Think about it. Think about how much this content looks weird around the world, and they're not even having these conversations yet.
0: Guess what? Alberta separation is driven by accounts and everything outside of Canada. And yet all of the AI searches are pulling from those accounts because they don't care.
1: But that's where we have to differentiate with what we rely on search for online. Look, there's an entire generation that still will go to TikTok to understand what a trend is or if somebody died. There's an entire generation that will never have cable television and understand the importance of the 6 o'clock, 11 o'clock, or the daily paper. We get that part. But search is fueled by curiosity. And that curiosity does so much for people at such different ages that if people aren't able to find things, then we're going to leave people behind. And so we're both referring to an essential skill that has to be taught or retaught in some cases. I shudder to think in some cases there's a senior population that will look at some of the AI summaries that are coming out and think, oh yeah, that's the fact. That's the truth. Because there's no way they're being vetted properly.
0: No, there's not. And it's a very, very scary notion. And this is exactly it, is that people are taking it as truth when in fact, it's just a bunch of people not even building it themselves, just telling machines to build more junk to convince people what they want. It's nothing but smear campaigns. And you're right. It's very possible. Mohit Rajan's thinkstart.ca. You can get signed up for his newsletter. He'll keep in touch with you and send his ideas too. Thanks, brother.
1: Take care, Shane.
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1: Facebook in Canada. That might be oversimplifying a little bit, but kind of what's happening. The announcement is that north of Edmonton, a giant data center will go in. It's going to serve Meta. They're going to have a natural gas power plant. It's going to feed the power grid. The Alberta government even says it could reduce the cost of electricity. It could be so big, and $13 billion. My guest here is Emily Osborne, policy researcher from the Canadian Shield Institute. AI autonomy, data autonomy, some of the topics that the cats at the Canadian Shield Institute take on. Without asking a question specifically, because I do have one in my pocket, Emily, what's your takeaway on this? Good, bad?
2: It'll depend. So this is, you know, this is a massive investment, and historically Canada has been, has looked very favorably on investment like this coming into our country. But in the digital realm, just the size of the investment is no longer enough. We really have to consider ownership and control and what's happening with the data, what the data center is powering. So there's a lot of considerations, and we don't yet have a lot of details about what the data center will power. I mean, we can assume that it'll just sort of feed into Meta's surveillance apparatus. You know, we've seen the Meta spyware glasses recently in the news again. So we can imagine that this data center and increased capacity in Canada is only going to serve Meta's interests, and is just going to continue to be an extraction of Canadian data, in which case my overall takeaway would be bad.
1: Okay. Yeah. And so that's kind of what I was leaning. I mean, it is exciting to see business investment of the tech sector. That part's okay. I think that that's what it, but we also need to know what it is. And this is a data server to serve Facebook and their various properties that Meta has. This is not AI or data autonomy. Otherwise, that would be a Canadian company with Canadian laws following all the Canadian things that would serve Canada. Am I understanding this correctly?
2: Yeah, exactly. So in Canada, at least at the federal level, we've been very interested in sort of pursuing digital sovereignty and building up Canadian digital capacity. And that does mean more data centers in Canada, but it does not mean more Meta data centers and more data centers that are owned by American big tech.
1: Okay. So there's the big tech aspect of this, and again, distinctly different than the kind of autonomy part that would serve us. I mean, if their cable went down to the United States, you still might be able to use your Meta glasses, but it's not really like Canadian interest serving.
2: Exactly. Yeah, we have to think very carefully about who owns these data centers, because we've seen lately sort of a worrying convergence between American big tech and American state interests. And when data centers are under the control of American companies, they are ultimately answerable to the American government, and that should be cause for concern.
1: They can turn it off anytime they want, that kind of thing?
2: That is a risk that is discussed, but I think we should just be careful in surrendering control and or in who we're letting control data centers in Canada.
1: Yeah, and it's interesting when you look at what the CRTC in Canada and all those sort of bodies do when it comes to telecoms. One of the, and you're not, as far as I know, an expert on that. It's not what I'm asking. It's just that we've seen over the course of time that the Canadian government has worked hard to protect the spectrum of who gets access to what frequencies for their phones. They've worked hard, on their argument anyway, to protect foreign companies from coming in and bulldozing. Same thing with aviation. We've seen these sort of protection regulations, guardrails, call them what you like, be heavily put in some of these industries. And when you look at this AI thing now, you kind of go, oh, I sort of get it, because you don't want some giant international conglomerate coming in and sort of bulldozing our industry because they just have a ton more resources, so on and so forth. Is part of this that guardrail, that standard, if you will, of what this looks like? Because, I mean, when you look at an American cellular company has not been able to come to Canada, generally speaking, because of the, you know, protection for Canadian companies. Probably a good thing. We have Canadian companies that run our cell phones. I think that's pretty all right. Similar?
2: Yeah, definitely similar. I think it's interesting. Like you say, the telecom and the aviation guardrails are good examples. For some reason, we've been hesitant to sort of treat other forms of digital infrastructure, like cloud computing and now AI, as sort of a similar field that requires protections and guardrails around Canadian ownership, and even other things like guardrails around transparency that we have in for telecom. We don't have equivalents for cloud computing and other digital products as well.
1: Mm-hmm. Yeah, I mean, you go ask some lawyers who do some of the privacy and online bullying laws. They're also going through their own similar version of this. Now, the standard, though, the standard of a $13 billion investment from the, if we put on our hat, take off the guardrail hats and put on our hats of proof of concept, lack of bureaucracy, some of the other things that Canada gets pinned with, this could be a decent standard of, oh, if Facebook made it work, maybe we can make it work too. Inviting business?
2: I think we have to be careful about what kind of business we're inviting when it comes to data centers. And we're seeing municipalities starting to draft frameworks for assessing data center proposals too. And there's many of the considerations are related to environmental factors. As we know, data centers are very power and water hungry. So there's been a lot of concerns related to that. But I think we also should be evaluating data center proposals based on the benefit that Canadians will be receiving from the, you know, the end product. And that needs to be more involved in the evaluation.
1: What becomes the ideal client or investment? Like, if the Canadian Shield Institute has all this work on all of this, and if Facebook is great, it's good for business, that brings in jobs, okay, awesome, but it's not the sovereignty we look for. What does a good client look like that brings that stuff?
2: So one element of sovereignty is, of course, ownership, but it's always more complicated than that. So as soon as you have a Canadian company that is operating a data center in Canada, that's a step in the right direction, because that minimizes some of the, you know, foreign interference risks. But that's not everything. We also do have to think about the governance and, you know, what the data center is going to power and how it's going to be used. So it's hard to define an exact ideal, but there's a lot of different considerations that go into it related to the ownership and control of the company that is operating the data center, as well as, you know, governance and the actual uses that the data center is supporting.
1: Power and water, it's a big one. Quebec, BC, great candidates for these kinds of things. BC's terrain, unfortunately, makes it a little bit more difficult. But at the same time, Alberta, in northern Alberta, has a lot of space. There is water in northern Alberta, unlike southern Alberta. Natural gas fired, which is in the land of the lesser of the evils, generally accepted as being a decent standard today, not as good as hydropower. So what's the take on the general infrastructure part?
2: Yeah, I mean, we've definitely seen a lot of uproar when it comes to data center proposals. There was another big one in Alberta recently that faced a lot of uproar because it was going to be put in a neighborhood. And residents were very rightly concerned about what the impact was going to be on, you know, power and water usage, and also just like there's concerns about the aesthetics of a data center as well, and noise pollution and light pollution and all sorts of things. At the Canadian Shield Institute, our main concern is really about digital sovereignty, and we're less experts on power.
1: That's okay. That's perfect. That's good to know, because that's what people want to hear, right? Like, what are we focused on? What are we working on? Emily, like, it's I guess my personal observation, at least from what I've learned from this conversation and others, is that it's great to see that we're starting to dance. The question is do we have the right dance partners? Maybe you just have to start somewhere, to be determined. And when it comes to my data, my information, and my world, I would hate to see another government turn off the internet, if you will, sort of like we've seen recently over recent years due to things like wars and whatever. So I appreciate the insight and the help. Thank you so much.
2: Of course. Thanks for having me.
1: Emily Osborne, policy researcher at the Canadian Shield Institute.
3: It's huge. I mean, it's the largest corruption case Toronto police have ever dealt with.
4: Accused of searching police databases for the target's address.
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2: Food professor Dr. Sylvain Charlebois is here, who had an article
3: he
2: wrote.
3: Back.
2: You're back. I know. I try to get rid of you. I just can't shake you. The calorie economy is ending, which I figured was interesting because it kind of goes a few different ways, Sylvain. I liked your piece because it talks about a few things. It talks about like GLP-1s, and it talks about different angles of food. But I also found it interesting because so many people today are just buying for caloric intake, not for nutrition. And so of these things together, plus a little bit of class action against meat. Welcome back.
3: Lots going on. It's July. Still lots going on for sure. Yeah. In my piece, The End of the Calorie Economy, I do talk about GLP-1s, and both you and I have spoken about GLP-1s, Ozempic and Wegovy, how that's changing the industry. Clearly, not just in Canada, but everywhere around the world, it's absolutely a disruptive force for sure. But also, 70 countries around the world are seeing their population decline, and Canada is about to join that group. And so how do you do business when you have fewer stomachs to feed? That's really the question that I'm asking, not only to all of us, but to the food industry, really.
2: Well, a capitalist would say, looks like a good opportunity for some competition and prices to come down in order to fight it out. Because grocery stores haven't really had to fight it out. It's kind of been a status quo. You know, you make your little bit of money, you get to buy some more real estate, you grow the real estate portfolio, you add another warehouse, a few more trucks, off you go. Population's growing, more mouths to feed. And now it's like, we need to actually do a good job at this.
3: That's right. So the food industry relied on population growth forever, really, since the end of the Second World War. But they're going to have to figure out a way to sell to people who are eating less but will want to spend more. So what does that mean? So it means that really the focus is not necessarily on energy and calories, as you mentioned earlier. It's really going to be more about quality, choice, differences. I mean, and this is really the one battle that I've had with the food industry for quite some time, especially with beef folks, animal proteins, so pork, chicken. They've always said, oh, veganism is bad and vegetarianism is bad. Well, you know, you can't innovate if you don't recognize the fragmented nature of a food economy. And I think that's the fact that we're going to have fewer mouths to feed is actually going to force the food industry to recognize different pockets in the market and try to capitalize on these opportunities and define a new value proposition for all of these pockets, really.
2: It's interesting because here's what I worry about, because there's been some class action against price of meats because, you know, skyrocketing costs.
3: Yeah, because this is a commodity. When you have companies treating a product like a commodity, they're going to try to squeeze you.
2: But now here's what I worry about with the GLP-1 part. So grocery stores are going to say, okay, well, we're going to bring in AAA beef. We're going to charge a premium for it because people are buying less because they're on GLP-1 drugs. They need a smaller meal. They're not as hungry. So what we're going to do is we're going to give them a little bit better beef. We're going to keep the price the same. We're going to give them a 3 or 4 ounce version, nice little tiny steak that's perfect for their little GLP-1 body.
3: Yeah.
2: And we're going to call it the OZ1 premium GLP-1 premium steak, when really all they're doing is getting half the steak or a quarter of the steak for the exact same price. And by the way, welcome back to the wheel turning again. And we get stuck on this exact same hamster wheel because the guy who's not on GLP-1 drugs, who's living on a budget and using breadcrumbs to supplement their Kraft dinner so they can get themselves enough calories for the day, they get screwed again.
3: I know. Here's the thing. I mean, when you see an industry doing its best to sell you a breed, Angus, forever, why not sell what you just proposed? I think it's possible, absolutely possible to sell anything. Smaller size products, selling it differently, and absolutely, I think there's an opportunity there. It's just, you know, Shane, when I interact with the food industry, I still, to this day in 2026, I still meet executives thinking build it, they will come. So we'll grow and we'll produce whatever we can, and we'll figure out a market. That's supply management, supply chain management. Instead of doing that, we need to start embracing the paradigm of demand chain management, understanding the consumer, where the consumer is at, meet that person there and walk your way back and design a product perfect for that person. And the GLP-1s issue, the fact that we're having fewer stomachs to feed, is absolutely going to force the industry to do just that.
2: So this does take me back to the whole point of the socialist notion about groceries. And I kind of get it when we talk about it that way, is that when you insert people who are profiteering off of it, and I don't mean farmers that are growing in, because farmers provide a service, right? It's a quality product, but it's a service. Grocery yeah. stores are just flipping things. They're just retail flipping. And so
3: I hope you don't say that to them directly.
2: Well, but no, but that's it's fundamentally what they're doing. I mean, the fact that, and I say that, except for the white label stuff, because they're bringing in someone else's boxes. I mean, they're no different than selling a pair of jeans. And so, but when we see it this way,
3: that is so harsh.
2: It's true though, because they're not, what are they doing? What are they doing to serve the people, right? Like,
3: listen,
2: truly doing.
3: You got to think about service and the ready to eat and the private labels and the contractual manufacturing and all that stuff, the assorting as well, the yeah. adaptation to the market. They do a lot of that too, you know.
2: We also do wandering around the grocery store to find a staff member, the deli center closing at 2:30 because there's no staff in it. You checking yourself out at the till. Right. Like there's a lot of arguments on both sides of that. And I get it. But the reality is that you have these people are wandering around trying to find food and the prices yeah. are high. And it's pretty hard to justify, I think, to the generic consumer. And I use Kraft Dinner at $1 a box because people are trying to just get calories in order to get by. They can't afford $400 a month of GLP-1 drugs. That separation yeah. part becomes where a grocery store becomes
3: well,
2: a boutique.
3: Prices are going to drop soon, by the way, because of generics.
2: Yeah, well, that's true.
3: In India, it is costing you about $10 a month to get a GLP-1.
2: Really?
3: Oh, yeah, it's cheap. Price is not. That's why we're expecting more people to be on GLP-1s, because it's actually going to be affordable.
2: Yeah. Yeah, I can't help but stand up for the person who's walking around with their cart and they're counting how many items they have.
3: I'm going to give it to you for sure. In many grocery stores, service is not there. Absolutely. No. And not everywhere, but in some grocery stores, absolutely, you're always looking for help and there's nobody around. Nope. Nobody around.
2: Don't get me wrong. We have fresh vegetables and fresh fruit. We have running water in our country. We don't have a lot to complain about when it comes to the fact that we can walk into a big box filled with pretty colors and fresh food any time of the day, mostly, on most days of the year, and get a meal. I mean, don't get me wrong. We've got it pretty darn good. They've done a good job at making food as accessible. Is it affordable becomes the question. And I think the calorie thing has so much more buried into it.
3: Expectations have changed. I mean, I think a few weeks ago, both you and I spoke about the fact that now Canada ranks 10th amongst G20 countries in terms of the amount of money spent on food vis-a-vis our disposable income. We were 6th a few years ago. Mm. So we're actually going down. So obviously expectations are changing. And so the industry has to adapt as a result. And it's not just about the product. It's everything around the offering, like service, like packaging, delivery, experience, and things like that. And I do think that at some point, the food industry will actually have to think differently about the consumer and Canadian families as well.
2: Well, I still have to pay $1.50 or whatever for a plastic fabric bag, so I don't get a free plastic bag when everything from the grocery store is in a plastic bag.
3: How many bags do we own now? Like, seriously.
2: Right. And then all of a sudden, but my meat comes in plastic clams now. My fruit comes in plastic clams. My cereal comes in a box that's in plastic. But well, I'm not allowed to use plastic, but they are. And I think that until all of these questions get answered, federal public policy as well on some of those items, then I think people are not going to, they're still uneasy because we keep getting told we're bad and wrong. And I think that that's where the pushback comes from as consumers. Dr. Sylvain Charlebois, food professor. As always, thank you, sir, for being here.
3: Take care.
2: All right.
3: Bye-bye.
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1: 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Greg Fish explores the future of humanity. Greg Fish joins us. He's a computer scientist. He works with AI all day. Poor guy. Here is the article that we're going to talk about today. How to endanger the future of spaceflight for status and profit. What do you mean? You think we're not getting it right now, Fish? What's happening?
2: So what's happening right now is we have Starlink, which, yay, we have internet everywhere, sort of, kind of, mostly. But the problem is there's plans to launch a lot more. And here's the thing about Earth's orbit. Earth's orbit is very large, but it's not infinite. And we spent about 60 years just launching junk up there and leaving parts and pieces just flying around. And the problem is when stuff gets crowded there, it's not like it just gets crowded where it's like, oh, we'll just find a place to park this little satellite here and we'll park this little satellite there. No, everything is moving. And everything is moving like 7 times faster than the bullet. The orbital speed, the speed that they need to keep to stay in orbit, is something like Mach 23 to Mach 25. And if something happens, if a meteorite hits a satellite, if a satellite drifts out of control, if 2 satellites slam into each other, what's going to happen is debris is going to fly everywhere and is going to potentially create a debris field. If these satellites are not spaced far enough, it's going to create a debris field that's going to start exponentially expanding. And space agencies right now are incredibly worried about that. They're essentially saying, look, Starlink wants to send 42,000 satellites into orbit in total. China wants to send up to 200,000. Europe is planning its own constellation. Amazon is about to launch 10,000 satellites. Like, what is going on? And we have 60 years worth of space junk that we're already worried about. The biggest concern that they have is something called Kessler syndrome, where the debris from space junk becomes so incredibly dense and dangerous that it becomes very risky to launch anything in space until that debris is either cleared out or it just clears itself out, because it's still low enough to feel a little bit of the drag from the atmosphere, just a little bit. So over a span of like 10, 50, 20, 100 years, depending on the exact orbit, it will eventually deorbit. It will eventually burn up in the atmosphere, but until then, it may be too dangerous to launch. So that's what they're extremely concerned about, on top of astronomy, on top of sending out space stations, sort of, and on top of actually being able to service all of these satellites if we start relying on them for our internet, because our own infrastructure might undo us, because we're kind of just like, hey, let's get the stuff out there and worry about the consequences later.
1: And so it's interesting that they're going to space for the internet in order for us to be able to have the internet when we already do have the internet. I mean, there are places in the world that will benefit from this, but do we need this kind of internet always everywhere?
2: Well, that's the big question, because the reason
1: 5G did this, right? Like,
2: well, kind of. Well, the reason why there's the idea of internet everywhere, it really came out of, believe it or not, social media and search. At some point in, I want to say like 2007, 2008, Facebook and Google and YouTube faced a massive, massive problem. They needed to show their shareholders they could grow, because they had been growing by double digits rates every quarter. But there were only 2 billion users in the world online, and the population in the world was about 7 billion. And they had already incorporated something like 90% of all the people online into their usage base. So they can't show massive growth anymore. The only way they can do that is they need to bring more people online. So the way that they started doing that is Google had this idea, Project Loon. They were going to take weather balloons, and as the weather balloons fly, because weather balloons are very sturdy, they can go up to 100,000 feet, they could float there for days, if not weeks, and they would have this little transponder. So the idea was you'd have all of these balloons flying around at extremely high altitudes without interrupting air traffic and beaming down the internet. The Facebook tried something similar. They tried to partner with like with Google on some drones, like long flying solar powered drones that also fly very high in the atmosphere. They would broadcast internet down. And there was also another idea of internet.org, which was a service that would be accessed, especially in Southeast Asia, where your internet became Facebook. There were a lot of questions about that. But the whole idea was, we are running out of users to grow. Therefore, we need to bring on more people online to grow. So Starlink and things of that nature kind of grew out of that by saying, why don't we just launch a satellite? I mean, just have satellite via internet via satellite. That's what we need to do. That's the easiest way to do it. And SpaceX had the resources for that. So they said, okay, we're going to go into this business, because the biggest problem of SpaceX right now is they're trying to do something. They're trying to expand beyond government contracts, which is the thing that actually is their lifeblood now, especially since they went into IPO. They said, okay, we need to get all of this web infrastructure in orbit. And we can say, hey, we have this viable business. We have Grok, which is AI, which is supposed to be a viable business. We're going to have all of these flying data centers. We talked about that. That was the idea, like, hey, we'll do this and they'll also be a viable business. And now we'll get people to invest in us. So it'll make Elon Musk even richer. And Amazon said, well, we want a piece of that too. And China said, well, Americans aren't going to dominate the space internet game. We're going to send out our own satellites. And Europe said, well, we can't trust either United States or China. We want to launch our own thing. So this is what I mean by, this is kind of like this. This is not really about bringing internet to the people. This is about a phallus measuring contest between corporations and countries. We are just the byproduct. We are supposed to just be, you know, the meat with eyes that has a credit card that gets charged every month on the schedule. Like, this ain't about us.
1: Okay. So marketing and sales pitch, shareholders and funding. Again, I mean, we've gone through this before with internet companies, right? Like, they're looking for more funding, and people are like, I'll buy into it. People are buying it, but it's not even really anything anybody needs. They're creating a problem that doesn't exist almost.
2: Kind of, but now the problem, it's one thing when you create a problem where it's just, okay, this is a bunch of services that we don't want. So another problem I like to point to is we have 2 million apps in all the app stores. Probably 10,000 of them have any significant, measurable, real user base. The rest of them are like, okay, guys, you tried. That's great. You have an app. Congratulations. Pat yourself on the back. We don't really even need any more. But they're not really doing anything. They're not taking so many resources because they're not running. They're not sending out connections. Maybe a couple hundred people use them here and again. It's not a big deal. It's not a big deal. It's not really hurting anyone. This, on the other hand, is a lot more problematic. If this goes wrong, we may lose access to space for decades. If this goes wrong, we may lose our ability to study the universe around us. If this goes wrong, we may lose the ability to maintain critical satellites that we use for weather. And by the way, weather, it's really hot here in California. I'd like to know how hot it's going to get tomorrow.
1: Fair enough. That's for sure. As long as we can stream quickly, I guess we're good.
2: I suppose so.
1: All right. Greg Fish, cyberpunksurvivalguide.com. Get connected with Greg and all of his social accounts. Great places for posts too. Space junk.
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10: From the National Newsroom of the Canadian Press, I'm Karen Rebo. Canada's historic run as a co-host for soccer's FIFA World Cup wrapped up Sunday as Spain edged Argentina 1-0 in extra time to capture the title over 48 teams. The final, which was game number 104, capped 5 weeks of matches that included 13 in Vancouver and Toronto, and the rest scattered in the U.S. and Mexico. It was the first time that World Cup men's games were ever played on Canadian soil and that our team ever reached the round of 16. At Toronto's FIFA Fan Festival, diehard soccer fans Rajdeep Rana and Navya Madan say the World Cup brought the city to life. The two made the sometimes hour-long drive to Toronto from Milton for nearly every match to catch a watch party in the city.
11: We live pretty far, but we've been here every day.
12: We live in Milton, and we've been here every day. Glad that we got a Tesla.
11: And it's amazing. Like, we've been loving it.
10: Canadian pop star Justin Bieber was featured in the World Cup's first ever halftime show, along with global pop stars Madonna, BTS, and Shakira. Prime Minister Mark Carney joined U.S. President Donald Trump, Mexico's Claudia Sheinbaum, and FIFA officials for the trophy presentation. Now, just hours after sitting with fellow VIP Prime Minister Carney at the World Cup final in New Jersey, Donald Trump renewed his days-old criticism of Canada over wildfire smoke. Trump talked to reporters at Joint Base Andrews Sunday night and said the fires need to end because the smoke is poisoning U.S. air.
13: Have a good relationship with Mark Carney, but, you know, we got to stop the fires up there. If we can help them, we'll help them. But maybe they should pay us some damages or something, or we should do some tariffs.

0: Toronto today because Thunder Bay has run out of hotel rooms. The United States has conducted a new round of airstrikes targeting Iran for a ninth night after announcing the death of another American service member. And U.S. Vice President J.D. Vance and Second Lady Usha Vance have welcomed their fourth child. Their son, Alec Neil Vance, is the first child born to a sitting VP in more than 150 years. This is the Canadian Press.
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4: You'll remember after the vehicle attack in Vancouver at the Filipino Lupa Lupa Festival, 11 people died, and people started talking about costs and budgets of keeping people who enjoy these festivals. And Toronto is a fantastic city for festivals. The cost, though, of making sure people are safe is getting more and more expensive. And now with the Salsa on St. Clair incident of this past week, people are talking about it even more. Chief Demkew, new audio, not from yesterday's press conference, but earlier today, talking with CP24.
5: I think what's important to remember is that we always work with the organizers on all these special events, and we look at all the information available to us. That includes the intelligence we have available, includes the threat environment we're always considering and evaluating, and of course, the work of the organizers and what they do to secure the venues that they're organizing.
4: So, listen, folks, there's a job for everything. I did not know an event safety lawyer would even exist. The head of Edelman Law joins us right now, Stephen Edelman. Thank you very much for your time.
6: You're very welcome.
4: Before we get into this, what kind of things do you do? I guess you would do street festivals. Clearly, we got you because you're featured in an article talking about this kind of stuff. But what other stuff would an event safety lawyer do?
6: Well, I literally just returned from 2 days helping a stadium with some of their risk management. I work with a symphony orchestra. I'm on a project with a performing arts school where young prodigies go to public school during the daytime, and then they're in music education and performing arts during the evenings.
4: Yeah.
6: So there's a wide range of activities related to entertainment and sporting events where people gather in public places.
4: But so how does this work? Because I'm guessing the insurance would go by recommendations on someone who, whether they're in policing, some sort of security expert would say, this place isn't safe, you got to do this, this, and this, and if you're going to get insurance, like, what is your part in all of that?
6: It would be nice if insurance took a more proactive role. No disrespect to insurance. It's an industry that functions with its own rules. But that's often not where the impetus comes from. It comes from staff who are looking at things and saying, this is not ideal, perhaps there's another way, or from leadership looking at how other organizations do things. There are lots of different ways that someone in some level of organizational planning says, this is not the way we'd like it to be.
4: Yep.
6: What are the alternatives?
4: How have you seen things change over the years, whether it's from van attacks or whether it's from a situation like we just sadly experienced at Salsa on St. Clair?
6: The temptation is for people to say that the latest incident is some dramatic change and downturn in civility or downturn in our ability to keep ourselves safe. We tend to look at the shiny object of the moment and think that that is the world. It's not. Usually there is some echo of some past incident that happened somewhere else, and this is simply the latest version of it. Every tragedy is tragic in its own way.
4: Yeah.
6: I don't think there's a dramatic increase, and if there is, that will be objectively recorded within the records of the City of Toronto

0: there will be policing statistics to either bear it out or not.
1: So what is your involvement when Festival X is concerned, police might be concerned, all of the players are concerned? What do you, where do you come into that equation if you're planning for something, say, next summer?
0: Well, the first thing that I do is a risk assessment. You know, ask what actually is the state of affairs here. So that will involve things like, let's find out what the actual crime data is. Let's find out what the threat profile really is. Then, once we know what the actual threat profile is, let's talk to the people who are involved in organizing this and also other stakeholders and find out what are they concerned about. There's going to be some overlap, but not necessarily total overlap, between the actual threats versus what people are scared of.
1: Okay.
0: They're both legitimate, but they're different. And
1: so
0: they build different planning outcomes.
1: Okay. So if I am planning, say I wanted to step in and take over Salsa on St. Clair after the organizers have said, listen, we have no interest in doing this unless the police and the city are going to make things safe. What are you either doing or recommending? Are you a part of that sort of stuff? Do they reach out to you to try to figure out how we move forward?
0: Well, to be clear, no one has asked me to be involved in Salsa on St. Clair.
1: Okay.
0: We'll talk hypothetically. That is the type of thing that I get asked to weigh in on. And where I would start is, what are we dealing with? So in this instance, there was a shooting over the weekend. The first question is that a sign of a serious deterioration in the security profile for that event? Or is it a sign that the event is simply getting more dangerous for some other reason?
1: Yeah.
0: Let's figure that out. Because either way, if the answer is yes to either of those questions, then we know we have to either bolster the law enforcement presence or think seriously about doing the event somewhere else or not doing the event.
1: So again, I don't want to focus on Salsa on St. Clair. Given, though, what the concerns are, and we heard them last year after the Lupa Lupa vehicle attack that killed 11 people, and concerns from all sorts of BIAs that have fantastic festivals. When you are in the city of Toronto and you have a festival, what would you and what are you saying to all parties moving forward and making sure that things, I mean, there's a difference between having a safe event and being able to afford to have a safe event, right?
0: Sure. I mean, there's no point having an event if you cannot afford to have a safe event. Events have an important cultural component, but, I mean, if people are scared to go, they're not going to go, and then the event will be smaller and different and not satisfy the cultural need. So I'm only interested in having safe events. That's just a full stop for me.
1: So with this conversation yesterday, one of the councillors saying everything needs to be on the table, including moving them indoors, which I would think hopefully is something that would not happen. I don't think they have the same sort of attraction. What are the things that you're suggesting for the city to do in order to make these things a success that they have organically become and continue versus them being safe?
0: Well, it depends on... depends on a lot of things. Among them are, what are the realistic possibilities? So if you're going to have a mass gathering on the streets, you cannot guarantee that there won't be something like this, for the simple reason that you can't guarantee that there won't be a shooting on any public street. It's just an unfortunate reality. And, you know, I live in the United States, where the reality is unfortunately much closer to home than it is by you in Ontario. And you should consider yourself very fortunate about that. So, for example, I was involved with an outdoor festival at a small city in Rhode Island. And for many, many years, literally more than 200 years, they held the same festival in the same town square in the middle of the community. And it's an important cultural event. And for reasons that the city fathers decided were important, they did not think that they could secure the event in the city center anymore.
1: Yep.
0: They moved it to a local college campus that was able to be secured. And that was great. And they held a safe event. And people hated it. They hated it because it did not scratch the cultural itch that they all wanted. And so the next year, they moved the event back to the city center, and they just dedicated more resources to it, and it was a safe event again.
1: You know,
0: these are all choices.
1: Sure. Telling people that this was a random thing and it's probably not going to happen again is probably very true, but doesn't necessarily make people feel safe.
0: Agreed. You know, an essential part of safety is feeling safe. You know, it's like when somebody tells you the temperature, the number doesn't matter to people. It's whether they feel hot or cold.
1: Yeah.
0: You know, the feeling is itself part of what's going on here.
1: So, well, the feeling, yeah. I wonder, when you say the feeling, like there's a theater of security. I don't know what wanting people at sporting events does, because sometimes they don't even look like they're paying attention. But, you know, you feel safe because you've walked through some sort of metal detector.
0: Well, to say some sort of metal detector is a bit dismissive. I don't mean that disrespectfully. Modern magnetometer technology is actually really good.
1: Okay.
0: And so the only reason that someone can ever get through a magnetometer-protected venue with a metal object is if some security guard is inattentive or if the unit is not calibrated correctly. But the technology itself is excellent. It is a very robust technology. So one option for an outdoor street festival is to close the points of ingress except for magnetometer points of entry.
1: Yep.
0: That will slow ingress, but it will roughly guarantee that nobody can bring in a gun or a knife.
1: And that's an expense that I don't know if cities want to have at more than, I mean, when you're a city the size of Toronto or New York and you've got five or six festivals happen at the same time on any given weekend, that might be a cost that people might not want to have. Stephen, thank you very much. I'm sorry I'm out of time. Really appreciate your insights.
0: Thank you. Appreciate the opportunity.
1: Event safety lawyer, head of Edelman Law Group. That's Steve Edelman.
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1: I was talking to Mitch earlier today. He'll join us a little bit later on. I guess I should specify, maybe you guys are driving around going, does he know a dude named Mitch, or was he talking about Dr. Mitch? Dr. Mitch I was talking about. And he was saying they've got it bad in Montreal as well. Are we happy that this is going to happen every year? I can't predict that it's going to happen every year, but I'm guessing. And by the way, you have to take a look. I don't know if you do follow me on the social medias. I've posted it on my Facebook. There's a train just outside of Armstrong, Ontario, which is up there in that area of Ontario that's closer to Manitoba than it is to anywhere else. That is just engulfed, surrounded by flames. It's movie theater stuff. It's CGI stuff that just looks crazy. They got them out, though. I'm not sure how they got them out. There doesn't seem to be a lot of information in the reporting either. Like, was the train empty? Did they have a bunch of empty carts? Was there anything explosive on that train? I haven't seen any more information. But if you see that video, you'll go bonkers. Maybe you just want to Google train Armstrong, Ontario, flames. And you will see it, and you will be amazed. Great reporting from the Toronto Star's science reporter, who joins us right now on a whole bunch of different questions. Kevin Jiang is the Toronto Star's science and life reporter. Kevin, thank you very much for your time.
0: Well, thank you for having me. Glad to be here.
1: A whole bunch of science stuff that we could ask you about. I know some of these might be... tell me if they're dumb questions.
0: No dumb questions.
1: I get it. There's a difference between... There were a couple of summers about 10 years ago. It seemed like every other day was a smog day. So this forest fire smoke rolling into town... Are there any kind of differences in terms of what is in that air?
0: Not a dumb question at all. I think that's a fantastic question. And, you know, there are actually a lot of overlap between wildfire smoke and smog. Smog typically, you know, refers to human-made sources of pollution, you know, car exhaust, industrial pollutants. While wildfire smoke, obviously, it refers to smoke released by burning wildfires. And they both refer to, you know, visible signs of pollution. I don't know if you've noticed, but the sky appears orange today. And both of them are composed of a mixture of potentially dangerous chemicals, mostly ozone for smog. But most of the health impact when we think about smog versus wildfire smoke comes from fine particulate matter. We call these particles PM2.5 because they're under 2.5 micrometers in diameter, right? And that's actually why the sky is orange today, because we have so many suspended particles in the sky and they're kind of filtering the sun. It's kind of like a natural sepia filter.
1: Okay. Go ahead. Sorry.
0: Oh, I was just about to say, you know, the vast majority of wildfire smoke, about 90% of it, is made up of these tiny particles. And these are actually the main health risks associated with smog and with wildfire smoke. They're actually so small that they can penetrate deep into our lungs and actually enter our bloodstream. And from there, they can harm our heart, our lungs, and other organs. It can increase our risk of heart attacks, our stroke, and breathing issues. And interestingly, in the past, we thought that PM2.5 is equal. You know, PM2.5 can be released by car exhaust. It can be released by burning, combustion. Can be released through all sorts of sources. But recent research actually found that these particles released by forest fires are actually more toxic than released by any other source. We're not sure exactly why this is, but scientists tend to think that it's because of the unique chemical and physical composition of wildfire smoke, maybe. So what we're seeing now, this wildfire smoke, is it's a little hard to compare because the composition really depends on, you know, what's burning in the fires. It really depends on like the state of the fire as well and the weather conditions. But typically, you know, research tends to point that.
1: How do we qualify that danger, though, in the course of our lifetime? If we have 2 days a summer, which, you know, if you're younger, that might be a lot more. Is it any different than, I don't know, smoking for 1 year when you live to 80?
0: I'm not quite sure I understand the question.
1: I'm just wondering, like, if you have 3 days of this kind of smoke every year you're alive, how do we kind of qualify how dangerous it is if we're not firefighters?
0: Mm-hmm. I think that's a great question. A lot of it comes down to a lot of these studies tend to look at, you know, exposure over time and kind of the respiratory cardiovascular risk that's associated. They look at mortality down the line.
1: Yeah.
0: I think it's a little difficult to compare this to smoking because there are so many factors with this, right? The smoke composition is different. It depends a lot on you as a person, right? Some people are more vulnerable to wildfire smoke than others.
1: Yep.
0: If you have like asthma, if you have previous respiratory conditions, if you have COPD, for example, or even heart conditions, you could be more susceptible to wildfire smoke.
1: All right, we'll run it at a time. Kevin Jang is with us. He's the Toronto Star Science person. He's done a great job in compiling all sorts of information, really fascinating stuff. And I know a lot of your reporting, this is the same kind of stuff we talked about last year. So could you take us through a lot of the questions you asked a whole bunch of different professions? Like, I was shocked to learn in your article that, you know, 60% of the smoke, even if we're careful, can get into our house. So can you take us through the article that you republished today about the different aspects and the things you learned doing your investigation, talking to many different professions last year?
0: Yeah, that's entirely right. Earlier this morning, Environment Canada issued an orange air quality warning, which is they warn people to stay indoors, limit their time outside, reschedule outdoor activities. But even when we're indoors, that doesn't mean we're necessarily safe from smoke, right? Our buildings are not spaceships. We're not like hermetically sealed inside. We've got all of these cracks and leaks in our buildings that can... that smoke can leak into. So research actually suggests 40 to 60% of outdoor pollutants are actually coming inside, no matter for most buildings, right? So how do we keep smoke out? It's actually quite difficult. You know, older buildings are more leaky than newer ones. Experts are saying, you know, keep windows closed at all times if possible. Although given the heat wave, if you don't have AC, it's actually better to leave those windows open because extreme heat could actually be worse for you than wildfires.
1: That's what I thought was really interesting about your article, mm-hmm. that it seems to have cooled off a little bit since yesterday, but on a day like this, keep the windows open. It's better to have the windows open than to have heat stroke or something like that.
0: That's right. Yeah. Extreme heat is a killer. It's really bad for you, especially over time.
1: Yeah. As a scientist who's been doing this kind of research for the past couple of years and writing about it, what is the one takeaway that you think that nobody would think of? Our listeners would go, oh, wow, that is really interesting. To me, it was the point that you brought up that 60% of this house is probably 60% of the stuff is probably getting in our house. But what is the one piece of information that kind of really shocked you?
0: Honestly, the 40 to 60%, that was really shocking to me too. I thought I was safe indoors, but now I'm thinking twice.
1: And what's your takeaway for people who are going out and about today? I guess masks, you know, people are still teasing people for wearing masks, but it is mm-hmm. a smart idea, even if it's not an N95, I'm guessing.
0: Yeah, well, masks are a little contentious. So I've spoken to experts who say if you are vulnerable to smoke, masking up might be a good idea. N95 masks really do help in catching many of the particulates. The thing is, N95 masks, they don't really stop some of the harmful chemicals that are in the air, that are in the wildfire smoke. And also, because this event is so time limited, you're not getting a ton of benefit out of it. If it's like chronic, if you're living in a place with like chronic air pollution, it might be a good idea. If you're vulnerable to smoke, it might be a good idea to mask up, but it's not super necessary for everyone per se.
1: Kevin, great stuff. Thank you very much. Really appreciate your time.
0: Thank you so much.
1: Kevin Jiang, you want to read his piece in the Toronto Star? He has covered a lot of the summer heat stuff he's covered, including this stuff with the forest fires, which, as we say, might become an annual thing, and hopefully only this one time.
2: 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Your commute.
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2: 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So we talk. Travel.
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1: The TTC, folks. Let's go back to 2017. Remember, the evil marijuana was going to be made illegal. And all of us, rightfully so, were concerned about the effects that that might have on driving. And 10 years ago, about 9 years ago, there was no test to discern that you're currently under the influence of marijuana. And today there is no test that would discern that you are currently under the effects. Under the influence of marijuana. Now, one of these street sobriety kind of things that they do in the United States on the roadside, that might be something that you would be able to do. But when you drug test a person, and we do not know if they smoked weed 30 days ago or 15 minutes ago, I think that's a little problematic. The TTC does have the right, if they think that you currently show up to work, you're about to get into your bus, subway, or streetcar, and they discern some alcohol on your breath, you're slurring, you can't walk a straight line, they could say, all right, pull in Dave here, and we're going to give him a breathalyzer because we think that he might be drunk. I mean, there are some certainly there are some things that you'd be able to say, like, okay, maybe somebody's been on a bender for a week and they haven't slept, which would be more of a concern to me than if they were, I don't know, smoked a joint last night. Deb Hutton talked to the head of the union earlier today about the ruling that came out earlier today. And what I thought was interesting in all of this is that they claimed hundreds of people had been fired. It looks like there's been about 18 people fired, and they talked earlier today about this ruling.
12: The first thing I'd like to address, though, is nobody wants anybody that's not fit to work in the seat driving a vehicle or any operating the equipment and working in at their workplace not safe. That's not what this is about, because for whatever reason, the TTC tried to put out a false narrative that there was a crisis regarding issues regarding impairment on the job.
13: And this goes back like a decade initially, right?
12: More than a decade.
13: Okay.
12: And this fight's been happening. So again, we support that people at work should be safe. But at the same time, this is proven that with their junk science and their false narrative, that they were trying to address a concern that did not exist. For whatever reason, the TTC in their wisdom was doing random drug and alcohol testing, and we took issue with it. We understand it's for cause if somebody, post-incident, if there's a question, or somebody has signals or signs of a crisis in need that needs to be tested or addressed. That's one thing. But they were choosing to randomly have people go up and do testing where there's no correlation between a quote-unquote policy breach and impairment.
1: Okay, so that's the head of the union earlier today with Deb. Sunir Chowdhury joins us now, world-famous contributor to News Talk 1010, employment lawyer at Workley Law. Sunir, thank you very much for your time.
14: Thanks for having me, Jim.
1: What are your thoughts just in general? Because honestly, I went from being angry that a bunch of people under the influence are now going to be behind the wheel to realizing and reading about these drug tests that seem to be useless.
14: Well, you know, I think what this is really getting at is removing the discretion of random drug testing. I mean, I think we live in a world now, Jim, where privacy is one of the top most prioritized commodities, right? It's disappearing before our eyes. Employers are monitoring all kinds of conduct when it comes to employees, whether it's through GPS, whether it's through, keystroke and productivity tools, things like that, that employees are feeling less and less like they're in control of their privacy, their comings and goings. And of course, having to give up a piece of biological matter, whether it's saliva, urine, blood test, when it comes to randomized drug testing. And imagine going into work every day and you might be stopped to submit to some kind of random drug test can feel like a major violation of somebody's privacy. So I'm not surprised to see there being some challenge to the randomization of this kind of testing, because you have to give up some biological data to do it. And of course, here we're seeing this arbitrator saying not necessarily the case that a random drug test will lead to safer transit. And of course, this is not doing away with the ability to drug test employees if you are showing up to work with the smell of alcohol on your breath, slurred speech, or other signs of impairment. You can and likely will be tested. What this arbitration decision really looked to fight back on, Jim, was the random testing.
1: Yeah.
14: That you can't just be subject to a random test at 10 a.m. in the morning while you're having your morning coffee.
1: And as a lawyer, have you ever had to fight something like this for a client?
14: Absolutely. So it can certainly come up where, and what I act for both employers and employees. So I have worked with employers that have not known how to manage an employee who appears to be coming to work under the influence of some kind of, whether it's drug or alcohol. And of course, employers, if you have this issue in the workplace, it could be an addiction issue, and addictions are actually protected as a disability under the Human Rights Code here in Ontario. So employers have to be really careful if you do see that somebody is showing up to work perhaps routinely inebriated or under the influence. It could actually be an addiction issue, and employers will have to work with that employee potentially to accommodate them. But of course, there's a whole host of performance and disciplinary issues that come up as well. When it comes up for employees, Jim, employees can be, for example, given written warnings, suspensions, and be asked to subject themselves to random drug testing as well. And of course, employees can deal with all kinds of disciplinary issues like terminations and terminations for cause if you're showing up to work under the influence. And that certainly creeps up on both sides of the table.
1: there's an argument, and I'm not sure how or if you have, I don't know if this is the proper term, if these things are admissible in a setting where somebody is dismissed. I guess some of these cases with the TTC is the same if you refuse a breathalyzer on the side of the road that you're assumed guilty, that sort of thing. But are these things, with the argument that it's kind of junk science, are they admissible?
14: The junk science piece, I think particularly when it comes to cannabis, Jim, you raised it right at the top of the segment, which is we don't have really good data or science. We don't have a great test that tells us if somebody is impaired by the use of cannabis. We have tests that confirm if it's in your bloodstream, but it could be in your bloodstream from 2 weeks ago.
1: Yeah.
14: Right? So you might have gone to a party or whatever it is, do what you do after work or on the weekends, and you might show up to work and you're not impaired and it's still in your system. And that could definitely, especially now that cannabis is legalized, lead to issues of employees being disciplined when they shouldn't be disciplined, because it might be in your bloodstream, but you're not impaired and you're going to work and you're acting safely.
1: Yeah.
14: So the junk science piece is there. I mean, of course, if you're testing, we can test blood alcohol level much more accurately. And if you are in a safety sensitive position, like working for the TTC, I can see why the TTC will require it as a job requirement that if you, of course, cannot be under the influence of alcohol and you'll agree to testing of your blood alcohol level. And of course, we can usually reasonably rely on that kind of data. We can't do that for cannabis. And I can see why a challenge like this, particularly on the cannabis side, really had some legs here. Because if you, had like imbibed 30 days ago, it's still in your bloodstream, you're going to have some employees who are treated unfairly. And that's, I think, why this random drug testing argument had some legs. It's just simply not going to be fair to treat employees as though they're impaired or in breach if they're not showing up impaired.
1: Yep.
14: But because we just don't have that kind of science quite yet.
1: Sunira, thank you very much for your time. Really appreciate it.
14: Thanks, Jim.
1: Workley Law employment lawyer Sunira Chowdhury. Your phone calls in a second. Does that make sense to you? Because, again, initially I was like, what? You can't randomly drug test somebody? I get the whole rights thing. But my problem is, if you do not have the science to discern somebody is on cocaine right now, somebody right now is under the influence of pot, they shouldn't be driving, as you do for, hey, that person probably had way too many whiskeys for breakfast. There's a difference there.
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1: You should all hate social media. I hate social media, despite the fact that there are times that I would say, yeah, you know what, doom scrolling a little too much. I've never had that thing, though, that some people have where they're like super, I don't know why. For me, I don't know why it's called doom scrolling, because I'm wasting a lot of time on it and boring. And I have no idea why I am, because but the algorithm has got me. But I don't feel bad afterwards. I don't think it ever contributed to depression issues that I've had in the past. I could be wrong. But this new study says that more than half of us have been posting less. More than half of us think keeping up their online presence feels like more work than fun, and most people are posting a lot less than they used to. Remember when everyone used to update their status on social media? Well, like, how could you live without knowing what your friend had for breakfast or a sandwich or all that kind of stuff? Have you noticed that it's taken a nosedive? A new survey from a privacy company finds that 55% of us say maintaining their social media presence now feels like more work than it is fun. I don't know. I think most people I see just show off when they're doing something different or when they're at an event. More than half of us say that they're posting less than they did 5 years ago, and many of us are being much more selective about what we start. I don't know. Remember when everybody was smoking a cigar and then now you're not smoking cigars anymore, or whatever, scotch was the trend for the longest time. Is social media a trend? Well, it's been around a long time. Remember when the wearing of the pants halfway down your butt became a thing? I was like, that is going to last a couple of years. It's still around. Carmi Levy joins us right now. We're not sure where his pants are, but he's our tech expert. Carmi, thank you very much for your time. I mean, how much do you buy into this recent study?
2: It resonates with me because social media has become less social over time. All we need to do is look at our feeds. Years ago, it was social. It was chronological. You followed other people. They followed you. You were part of some kind of community. And when you scrolled through your feed, you saw content posted by people who you knew, who you had a reason to follow. And there was that sense of community. But over time, just about every service has now switched from a chronological feed to an algorithmic feed. Now, the majority of the content that we see in our feeds, they're ads, it's sponsored content, suggested for you, stuff that you never even asked for, but the algorithm now decides, well, Jim's going to be interested in this, so I'm going to throw it in there. And increasingly, it's impossible to see kind of, you know, who your friends are. Add in things like infinite scroll, autoplay videos, and content recommendations, and it's kind of a hellscape, and it's getting worse with time. And so seeing data like this that shows people are getting burnt out on it, that they're spending less time on the platforms, they're posting less, they're reining in who gets to see their stuff, that they're feeling anxiety, that they're deleting the apps entirely.
1: Yeah.
2: I think that makes a lot of sense. I think people recognize, and you know, just like the pants that, you know, we all wore too low, or no, I didn't, but certainly other people did. I think we've all decided, you know what? I don't care if I'm not considered cool anymore. Social media's heyday is now long since past its best before date, and it's time to spend our time doing something different.
1: And to people who think CNN is garbage news, or who think that Fox News is garbage news, at least there is some fact in that reporting. There's so much kind of misinformation now that isn't based in any, again, original reporting from legitimate sources. And I understand that some people in our listening audience might not see CNN as legitimate. Others might not see Fox as legitimate, but at least there is a common denominator there based on some facts for wherever your belief is. But a lot of this stuff is like, I see people sharing that George Springer gave hundreds of millions of dollars to the Charlie Kirk Foundation, and it's not true. Or people are passing around that, I don't know, Mitch McConnell died and he hasn't died yet. And people just think that anything online is true. And I hope that that kind of has a burnout effect as well. And the fact that everybody who is online needs to argue about your political stance without allowing somebody to have a different opinion, and they have to win, and that is exhausting as well. And I wonder if that has taken its toll.
2: Oh, I think it has. I think anyone who's sort of gotten into an argument online realizes the futility of it all. And eventually it sort of dawns on all of us. This is an absolute waste of time. No one ever convinced anyone online to see their point of view. It just contributed to more polarization, more arguing, more negativity and toxicity. And so I think people are kind of looking at this as, okay, it was a 20 or 25 year experiment in technology, but it succeeded in separating us from original reporting, from actual content. And now, unfortunately, we've raised a generation of people who actually believe that what they're seeing in a feed is as legitimate as something that was originated in a newsroom by journalists who are paid to do that job. And so this notion that social media would replace conventional media, which was a kind of a major point early on in the era of social media, I think now we can look back with 2020 hindsight and realize it didn't play out that way. Yeah. And anyone who is still using social media as a source of legitimacy is kind of fooling themselves.
1: I hope somebody is taping this so in 10 years when we did the victory lap and the funeral for social media, people can laugh at us or say that we were right. You heard it here worst, or you heard it here first. The survey also found that young adults are feeling the pressure the most, with Gen Z most likely to say social media has become exhausting. And I wonder to a certain extent that Old people are on Facebook, young people are on TikTok, but I'm guessing after a while, even that is going to seem, and I don't know, maybe there's going to be another platform with a different slant just on the horizon, but perhaps all of this becomes boring to young people.
2: Yeah, I was kind of surprised that the younger you were, the more likely you were to experience anxiety around social media, because the younger people are more likely to be what are called digital natives. That's what they've grown up with. They've never known any other way. I would have expected the numbers to be inverted, but I think this is what's driving the trend, is that more young people are becoming despondent, frankly disappointed with the technology, and they're asking themselves, can there be something better? Is this the best use of my time? And they're the ones who are questioning it. They're the ones who are driving this gradual withdrawal from the technology. And no, I don't think there is anything waiting in the wings. I think the age of the next great social media platform is over. We're not going to see a replacement for Facebook or Snapchat or TikTok or anything like that. The next thing's probably going to be an AI platform, definitely not social media.
1: What is, I mean, are you just saying that that's where things are going, or you have some sort of idea of what that would be? Because it just sounds like I'm not interested already.
2: Oh, I think people are just not interested in social media anymore.
1: Yeah.
2: And I think that the time that they used to spend in social media apps, and this research did not focus on that, but if you kind of look at sort of where the time allocated to various digital platforms is going, we're shifting our time into chatbots and other AI-based tools. And that time allocation is coming from social media. Eventually, we're just going to leave social media completely behind and use whatever AI-powered platform is popular in the future.
1: All right. I hope we are right. Again, somebody should be holding this interview hostage until they have an aha moment where we're like, oh, those guys were right, or those guys were wrong. Because, again, I hope we're right. Not sure about it.
2: We're always right, Jim.
1: It's all okay. Right.
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12: These days, cyber criminals are very savvy. 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And so we asked cybersecurity expert Michael Castro from RiskAware, what's the number one way cyber criminals can compromise your organization?
13: Phishing emails are dirt cheap to run. They are the number one tools for threat actors, and they go against every single organization. And the reason for that is just the simplicity to send, but then the opportunity for the recipient of these emails to be tricked into answering an email, giving up credentials, giving up valuable information. So phishing email is the number one attack.
12: One great way to get your organization protected, riskaware.io. That's riskaware.io.
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14: From the National Newsroom of the Canadian Press, I'm Karen Rebo. Fires are still causing much grief in many parts of this country. Prime Minister Mark Carney said earlier yesterday, 5,000 firefighters were battling many of the nearly 1,000 wildfires burning from coast to coast. Almost 200 of those blazes are burning in northern Ontario, where another First Nation was razed by flames and more people fled their communities over the weekend. Whitewater Lake First Nation says homes, community buildings, and culturally significant sites have been lost. Ella Arney and her husband are among 350 people sheltering at a hotel now in Thunder Bay. She says they evacuated their Mackenzie Lake home late last Monday night and were offered a place to stay before getting into a hotel on the weekend.
15: A lady offered her home for us to stay in, and we stayed in, and slept in the basement on a mattress.
14: Residents from Neskataga First Nation are also being flown to safety to Toronto today because Thunder Bay has run out of hotel rooms. Carney says extreme heat waves and dry conditions have made this year one of the most intense wildfire seasons in Canadian history. U.S. President Donald Trump showed no sign of cooling his threat to tariff Canada over the wildfire smoke blowing into American airspace. After sitting together with Prime Minister Mark Carney during yesterday's final of the World Cup soccer tournament co-hosted by all three North American countries. Trump told reporters at Joint Base Andrews last night the fires need to stop. He said he has a good relationship with Mark Carney, but the fires are poisoning the air of several American states. He repeated his thoughts from last week that maybe Canada should pay damages or be hit with more tariffs. Cleanup efforts are underway after a tornado carved through parts of west-central Alberta over the weekend. The province's 25th recorded twister this season damaged homes, knocked down trees, and blocked roads around Rocky Mountain House, but no injuries were reported Saturday. Environment Canada has said Alberta is seeing unusually wet and stormy summer weather. It notes Edmonton is on its way to another month of record-breaking rainfall. StatsCan is set to publish new inflation data for June this morning.
8: Economists expect inflation fell to 2.9% last month from a recent high of 3.2% in May. Drivers were paying less for gasoline as prospects of peace between the U.S. and Iran led to a decline in oil prices. Those costs have jumped up again in

0: to Hure, Ontario, that remains closed with two left lanes blocked on the collectors approaching Victoria Park. And over on the Westbound Express, that left lane is closed at Avenue Road, but at this hour, traffic is still moving well. Time Saver Traffic, I'm Sonia Sash. Your next update at 5:15 on News Talk 1010 Toronto.
1: The Vashi Capello Show, Canada's top political voices, sharp analysis, and the stories that shape the week. 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
2: Hi there, and welcome to the best of the Vashi Capello Show. I am very happy to be with you for the next few hours. I am your host, Vashi Capello. Hope it's been a great week wherever you are. We've got a great hour ahead, some jam-packed programming, starting with Francis Donald, the chief economist for RBC. We're going to take a deep dive with Francis on the Bank of Canada's decision this week to hold the line on its key lending rate at 2.25%. What are the chances it stays there versus the bank hiking the rate in future announcements, something that many of us who hold mortgages or have to renegotiate them are certainly worried about? We're going to talk to Francis about that coming up in a few moments. Then we'll bring in our BC Bureau Chief for CTV News, Andrew Johnson, who studied this week some new numbers out of British Columbia on the number of people who very tragically have passed away from drug overdoses. The number is 105 for the month of May, which of course is a lot, and more than 105 more than there should be, but it's also a lot less than previous months and previous years. In fact, it's the lowest number since February of 2020. So we're going to talk to Andrew about why that may be the case. Then Chris Reagan will join us. He's an economics professor, director of the Max Bell School of Public Policy at McGill. He studies the economics of the environment and mitigating emissions, and that big deal that the Prime Minister signed with Premier Danielle Smith in Alberta to create this massive carbon capture project, industry has now signed on to. And we're going to talk about how effective, A, it's going to be, but also how much it will actually end up costing taxpayers to capture those emissions. And we'll round things out with an explainer this week from Jeremy Harris, who's an expert on artificial intelligence and safety around AI. He's going to join us to talk about data centers, which it's a huge talker in a number of cities. Hamilton just voted on whether or not to ban them. There's one going to be built by Meta in Alberta, a number of states in the United States considering a moratorium on them as well. We're going to talk about what exactly they are, what the risks are, what the benefits are. Jeremy will be here to talk about all of that in a moment.
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2: This morning, the Bank of Canada announced that they will hold their key lending rate at 2.25%. Tiff Macklem is the governor of the Bank of Canada, and here's how he describes why he made that call.
3: First, after stalling over the past year, economic growth looks to have resumed in Canada. While U.S. trade policy continues to be a headwind, consumers have been resilient and businesses are adapting. Second, inflation in Canada is poised to ease, provided global oil prices decline from elevated levels. And third, uncertainty remains high. The conflict in the Middle East has re-escalated in recent days, and trade discussions with the United States remain ongoing.
2: That's the governor of the Bank of Canada, Tiff Macklem. Francis Donald is chief economist at the Royal Bank of Canada, RBC, and she's with us live on the line right now. Hi, Francis. Welcome back to the show. Thanks for making the time.
4: Good morning. Happy Bank of Canada Day.
2: Happy Bank of Canada Day to all who celebrate. I wanted to start off there on what we just heard from the governor, which is kind of like a lot of what ifs that still exist in the economy and more largely in society right now. Is the holding the line decision the safest bet because of that?
4: Well, safe, but also right, because the economy is not doing great, but it's moving in a better direction. And most underlying measures of inflation are around 2%. And that says, well, there's not a need to make any adjustments, and that the current policy is probably the right one insofar as much monetary policy can help or hurt an economy. What's interesting, though, is that the emphasis on uncertainty was a little bit less this time than back in April. In April, the Bank of Canada really clinical scenarios-based, carefully mapping out a range of outcomes and what they might do where. Today was a bit of a return to that old-fashioned Bank of Canada we love, principles-based, describing the base case to soft but improving underlying inflation where it's supposed to be. So the Bank of Canada taking a bit of a breather on these big risks on the horizon. And while they didn't do much today, I don't know that we should interpret

0: that as lack of conviction. They had a lot of conviction. It was just that the conviction is this is the current rate and we should keep it where it is.
1: How much of the, like, less of a five-alarm fire on uncertainty is due to the fact that that deadline came and went and CUSMA remains intact? Like, yes, we'll go to an annual review system, but it's not like Trump said, I'm withdrawing from the deal.
0: Well, maybe we've gone from a five-alarm fire to a one-alarm fire, which is to say that there are still risks. And the problem for the Bank of Canada is that there have been two very big risks, and actually not just a problem for the Bank of Canada, but Canadians across the entire country. On one hand, of course, CUSMA and the U.S.-Canada trade relationship. And I would say that the structural impact of the deterioration in the trade relationship, more important than just the binary CUSMA outcome, that can be deflationary. If businesses stall investment or they're waiting for more clarity or they're just generally not feeling great about the business environment, that weighs on growth and ultimately inflation. But against that was a very different type of uncertainty, which is energy prices, the war in the Middle East, which puts upside pressure on inflation, first through energy, what the Bank of Canada likes to look through, but then it can sort of permeate into everything from food to clothes to toys to travel expenses. And so if energy prices had stayed high or they go back in that direction, you kind of get this offsetting shock. And the two of them together created a bit of a dilemma for the Bank of Canada. Which way should they lean and why? What's really interesting, and it's got to be a great relief for the Canadian Central Bank, is that now, as we come through about midway through July, both those risks are still there, but both of them have kind of softened in. So still very present. We heard from Governor Macklem and Senior Deputy Governor Carolyn Rogers today. They're still thinking about these things, but they maybe don't have such a big pit in their stomach about how impactful they will be.
1: Could you also expand on the first part of what you were talking about there and what the governor mentioned as well, which is like the picture when it comes to economic growth? Because you're always really great at sort of understanding and verbalizing like that a lot of different parts of the economy or different parts of the country feel that growth picture or lack thereof in a very different way. And I feel like it's one of those things where we get these numbers right now that show, like, again, not a five-alarm fire, but nobody necessarily feels like we are firing on all cylinders. Like, what, in layman's terms, like, what do we need to understand about how the economy is growing or isn't right now, or the health of it overall?
0: That's true. And the Bank of Canada and RBC Economics, we have actually the same forecast for growth for 2027, which is 0.7 percentage points. Actually, that's not great. Maybe we get a participation ribbon, but we're not podiuming with that one. It's very weak growth. It's being pulled down by deterioration in population. We have no population growth. In fact, it's negative, and we don't really have any engines of growth moving forward. But if you look across the country, you'll see that Alberta will grow at four times the rate of Ontario. The fastest growing province in Canada is going to be Newfoundland this year. Ontario and Quebec are going to grow below the national average. And the challenge for the Bank of Canada is that it has one policy tool for the entire country uniformly. We talked about those two big risks to the economy, higher energy prices and then trade with the United States moving in opposite directions. It also creates more regionality across the country. Higher oil prices tend to help Alberta. The weight of the U.S.-Canada trade relationship deteriorating tends to weigh more disproportionately on Ontario and to a certain extent Quebec. So that regionalization is challenging for the BOC, which is why they try to target this headline inflation for everybody. And underlying the surface, I'm sure there was a lot of Canadians who felt really frustrated to hear Governor Macklem say the economy is going to be okay and moving forward, because most surveys in Canada, no matter which one you look at, say somewhere between a third to two-thirds of Canadians believe we're in or on the precipice of a recession. And that's because the cost of living is really high and isn't going backwards. So different folks, depending on their income groups, their wealth groups, their regions, are feeling the economy really differently. And the BOC's mandate is to try to create an average for everyone. But it's very common when you create an average for all of Canada for no one to feel like they're represented in that base case outlook.
1: You mentioned also the contributions of population decline versus growth. And we don't really actually talk about it like you do, but we don't when we're having this economic discussion in a political sense. You know, the immigration policy of this country has drastically changed over the last year to 18 months. What does declining population levels mean for growth, like not in just the immediacy, but like more long term?
0: It creates a variety of short-term implications in how we read an economy. And some of them have to do with the job market. So for example, when we had 3% population growth in 2022, 2023, we had to create 60 to 70,000 jobs just to make sure that the people who were coming in who wanted jobs would have them. Now, for the past three quarters, we've had folks exiting Canada. The population has been declining. So we don't have to create the same amount of jobs because there aren't people to fill them to the same extent. We could actually lose, by our count, up to 10,000 jobs a month and it not impact the unemployment rate. Just think, if you're having a party, you invite 10 people, you need 10 chairs. If people start leaving the party, you can take chairs away. And that's what's happening with the job market. But it's also very meaningful to growth. If you have a pizza shop, you usually get 10 customers. Now you have 13 customers. It's going to make it look like you're selling more pizzas. That's not each individual person buying more pizzas. It's more customers. And it's the same thing with population. As population was growing for the past several years at unprecedented rates, it was easy for our economy to look better, just more customers within its walls. Now that it's shrinking, we can't grow as quickly. Does that mean the economy is worse off or better off? Well, economists like to use per capita growth to explain what each individual person is buying at the pizza shop instead of how many pizzas are being sold outright. But the math makes it more difficult to create something like a booming economy. And by 2027, 2028, we may have population growth coming back online. We'll have to see what the population policies look like, and we'll get a calibration. But in the meantime, it makes it real hard to compare things like GDP or job growth to where we were 2 years ago. That's only going to resolve when we get stabilization in immigration policies and some visibility on it.
1: I'll leave it on that note. Thanks for your analysis, Frances. Appreciate it as always.
0: Thanks for having me.
1: Thank you. Frances Donald is the chief economist at RBC.
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3: It's still a fairly easy drive around the GTA this morning. The one spot to avoid is the westbound Queensway at South Kingsway, where that road remains closed because of a crash. Otherwise, you're dealing with overnight construction on the 401 East on the collector ramp to here, Ontario. That's still shut down with two left lanes blocked approaching Victoria Park. Westbound, it's in the express lanes at Avenue Road with that left lane closed. 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
1: We're going to head over to British Columbia, where the Coroner's Service recently put out some new data showing 109 people died after using unregulated drugs in May, which is, of course, a terrible number by any measure, but it's also the lowest monthly total since February of 2020. We wanted to know why, and so did Andrew Johnson. He's CTV's National News BC Bureau Chief, and he looked into that question for us. Hi, Andrew. Good to talk to you. Thanks for making the time.
13: No problem. Good to speak to you, too.
1: I watched your story with great interest because it's an issue that we've followed more broadly across the country pretty closely, but I know BC has kind of been at the epicenter of it for a while. Can we start off kind of with an overview of the numbers and in what the data is presenting at this point?
13: Sure. The number in question here is in May, Vashi, 109 people in BC died using unregulated drugs. That is certainly something no one is celebrating. 109 people are dead that didn't intend to be overdosing on drugs, but it's actually good news in terms of where we were. In 2023, more than double that many people were dying, I believe about 8 per day in BC. And this is the lowest number we've registered in May since just before COVID hit. So it's very significant. This is still a huge problem, but it's certainly moving in a direction that people want to see.
1: So I know you interviewed a number of people to try and ascertain like what the reason for it is. It turns out, obviously, it's not simple. It's pretty complex. What are some of the things contributing, do you think?
13: Yeah, it's very nuanced, and it depends, of course, who you talk to. This issue's become politicized in BC, and BC famously decriminalized drugs for a period and started a safe supply program to try to get people drugs who were addicted that won't kill them. The unintended consequence of that program was open drug use happening in areas people don't want to see anyone using drugs. The premier said at the end of this pilot project in January, people shouldn't be smoking crack in Tim Hortons, full stop. So that gives you an idea of what was happening. It became very unpopular with the public. that attempt to get a handle on this problem ended. Now, some people who were pushing for that to end point to the fact that overdoses started to drop when drug decriminalization and safe supply stopped, which could be true on the surface, but when you dive deeper into it, advocates on the streets, former drug users themselves, they point to a more complex number of factors, including expanded access to treatment, which is huge. I talked to one former addict who said he could get someone into detox today if they needed it, and that wasn't the case in the past. There just wasn't the resources there. There's been more naloxone availability to help revive people who have overdosed on opioids, and they are saying lives are still being saved through supervised consumption sites where people can use drugs basically under supervision if they overdosed, if they were near death. Help is nearby. But the most interesting thing I found is there's been a change in the drugs themselves. So when people are taking fentanyl, there's actually a bunch of other stuff mixed in there. And the other stuff that's been mixed in there has changed. This combination of sedatives that are mixed in there. And what people believe are happening, there was some UBC research into this. Some of these drugs, xylazine, which is a veterinary sedative, they started seeing that in the drug supply last year, and medetomidine, is a drug used in clinical settings, not often prescribed to humans. Those are being mixed in there, and they're knocking people out for extended periods of time. And the fentanyl in that mix of drugs is less concentrated. So they think fewer people are dying who are overdosing because they're being knocked out longer, but they're still breathing. So that has apparently had a factor here, and paramedics are telling us that too, that they're unable to revive people. They give them the naloxone, they've reversed the opioid, but the person is still unconscious for a long period of time. The paramedics need to stay with them for longer, but fewer of them are dying.
1: That's so interesting. Is there any, like, do we know why there's different stuff being mixed in or why the composition of the drug is changing?
13: Well, I was looking into this a little bit, contrary to what some people think, that this stuff might be coming into the country, might be coming into Canada's ports, the ingredients are often coming in that way, but this stuff's often manufactured in Canada. These are homegrown drugs. And basically, what people told me when I was looking into the story is you just can't predict the drug supply. There's nothing you can do about it. It's an unregulated drug supply. So they're cutting various things in here at various times mixed with fentanyl. I am guessing, and this is a complete layman's guess, that cost-wise, they're using cheaper drugs mixed in there with fentanyl to make more money. And people don't know what they're taking on the streets, and so the composition of the drugs has changed. I also asked someone then, we've made these gains in the number of people dying of overdoses, but could those gains then be reversed if 2 months from now the toxic drug supply is more potent? And that could be the case. So you've got these supports that have improved, these resources, the detox centers, the naloxone access. But the wild card in all of this is what's in the drugs. And that is apparently constantly evolving. I mean, back in the 90s, people were taking heroin. And fentanyl is just a completely different animal. And now there's all of these new sedatives being mixed in. You can't predict and you just have to react. It's a reactive situation. And as we know, when you're playing the game that way, it's very difficult.
1: And there are fewer deaths, but not overdoses, correct?
13: Yes. So that's the other thing we gleaned from paramedics. I was speaking to them about their overdose calls, the 911 calls reporting an overdose, and they come and try to help revive the person or save a life. And despite the drop in overdose deaths, a very significant drop, overdose calls have actually risen. And in the first 6 months of 2026, they're the highest they've ever been. I actually had them check the numbers they sent me. I said, this doesn't look right. Overdose deaths are way down, but you're responding to, in some cases, double the overdose calls. And they said, that is true. And that speaks to the fact that the drugs appear to be less lethal and made out of different additives. So people aren't using less drugs. Addiction isn't improving, and of course that's the root cause of all of this is addiction, and the root causes of addiction, as we know, are so complicated. Trauma, PTSD, I mean, the myriad of things that go into how someone gets into the situation in the first place, that hasn't changed.
1: And what is the government's plan to deal with that?
13: In terms of addiction, what they're doing is Actually, the most recent announcement from the province was an expansion of involuntary care beds. That's been another controversial issue in BC, is, you know, the very term involuntary care, it conjures up an image of locking someone up against their will. But there's been a big call for getting people off of the streets who can no longer make choices for themselves, who are at risk of death from using these drugs, and forcing them into care, forcing them into detox. And of course, there are other methods through supervised consumption sites, and that route, which isn't forced, but actually one addict I talked to said when he went to detox from a supervised consumption site, he was given a bus ticket and sent to a detox center, and that's how he got off drugs after 20 years and living on the notorious downtown east side. So that can work for people too, but he said often people will fail 5 to 10 times in detox programs before it finally sticks. And that was the idea behind decriminalizing drugs, was to have people not fear being locked up or arrested for using drugs and might be more likely to seek help. And the safe supply plan was to get people drugs that aren't going to kill them, to try to keep them alive long enough so that they can get into detox and eventually get off drugs. So there's so much that goes into this. And there's also a lot of resources that need to be added still from the province in smaller communities. Advocates were telling me northern communities. This isn't just Vancouver's downtown east side, and this is true across the country. People in smaller communities are suffering from this where there aren't the resources available. So that still needs to be bolstered up. And incidentally, across the country, this is apparently a trend in overdose deaths dropping, and potentially due to that mix of the drugs changing. It's not just BC, but as you said in the outset, BC's kind of been the most visible home of this issue, most acute here, but it does seem to be a trend that's happening everywhere.
1: Okay, I'm going to leave it on that note. Andrew, thanks so much for your reporting on this. I appreciate it.
13: Okay, take care, Vashi.

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1: Still a relatively quiet Monday morning commute, but there are a few trouble spots to watch for. The biggest is in Etobicoke, where the westbound Queensway remains closed just west of the Humber River. In Mississauga, a collision has shut down the westbound 403 ramp to the eastbound 407, so you'll want to plan around that. Otherwise, it's just mostly overnight construction on the 401. Eastbound the collector ramp to here, Ontario, is still closed, with two left lanes blocked approaching Victoria Park. 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
6: We've spoken many times over the last few months about the possibility of an additional pipeline to the West Coast from Alberta, and that became, I guess, a step closer to a reality just a few weeks ago around Canada Day when the Prime Minister alongside Alberta's Premier announced kind of the next phase of building that pipeline. Part of what the Memorandum of Understanding between Alberta and the federal government involves, or the construction of a pipeline through that MOU is predicated on, is something called the Pathways Carbon Capture Program. It's essentially a big project involving the big players in the oil sands that would enable new-ish technology, construct it, and then use it to capture a lot of carbon. It's a bit more complex than how I've just described it, but that's kind of their effort to mitigate an increase or further increases in emissions. Part of the climate plan, part of the previous government's climate plan, but it looks like an even bigger part of this government's climate plan because of a number of policies that they have taken away and displaced with things like this. So to talk a little bit more about how effective this will or won't be and what it means really for social license around big projects like this, we're joined live on the line by Chris Reagan, a McGill economics professor and founding director of McGill University's Max Bell School of Public Policy. Hi, Professor Reagan. Good to talk to you. Thanks for making the time.
20: How are you, Vashi? Thanks for having me.
6: I'm good. It's so nice to hear your voice. I appreciate it. I'll start off just with your general impression. I mean, there are still a lot of details that are not clear necessarily, but the federal government has committed, for example, to extending a number of tax credits that they already had in place. Alberta's government will do the same thing. What's your general impression of the deal that has been struck?
20: Well, I think it's important to keep in mind that this is one part of a big package, which is often referred to as a grand bargain. So at the core of that is a new pipeline to the West Coast and new production to fill that pipeline and a carbon capture and storage project and some changes to the carbon pricing. And all of those things, if you go back to the memorandum, the MOU between Alberta and the federal government from November, it kind of lays it all out as, you know, this is one big package. And so the most recent announcement is just on the carbon capture and storage.
6: So in the aggregate, all of it together won't reduce emissions, and the Prime Minister conceded this a few weeks ago, won't reduce emissions at the pace that had previously, you know, been the objective of the government. So that's one thing that's different. The makeup of kind of how the policies will all contribute to that, it is also different. Do you think that, I guess, this addresses, though, that issue of social license, which, you know, we used to talk about all the time, clearly evolved over the years, like the sort of calculation of Canadians about what they find something that, you know, what they can tolerate and what they can't. Like, do you think this fulfills the grand bargain?
20: Well, so, I mean, I think that's still an open question. I think the concept of social license is a pretty slippery concept, and it changes over time. So I do think that the reason why the carbon capture and storage project is part of this grand bargain is that the Prime Minister is trying to maintain some sort of, you know, climate responsibility. You can think about this politically as he's trying to, you know, keep the progressive environmental wing of his party happy. But at the same time, I think it's pretty clear that climate policy is a few notches lower in the set of national priorities than it was, you know, a few years ago. And I think the Prime Minister has been pretty clear about that. In fact, in his Canada Day video, his forward guidance video, he made it very clear that those policies designed by the Trudeau government were well-intentioned and they were well-designed, but today is not 2015. And so I think he views a different set of priorities. I think he still cares about climate change and he cares about reducing emissions, but he also cares about, you know, diversifying our trade and increasing the amount of investment in the country. And part of that is a new pipeline to the West and the oil to fill it. So I think, I don't know whether, in fact, I'm pretty sure that the hardcore environmentalists won't like this part of the deal, nor would they like a new pipeline. But I think Prime Minister Carney looks at this whole package of things and says, this whole package is what this country needs. Also, we haven't mentioned the upcoming referendum in Alberta and the pressure about separation in Alberta. I think that's an extra, wrench in the works that the Prime Minister has to deal with. And so I think this is one more thing to kind of help prove to the hardcore Alberta separatists that the federal government, cares about Alberta and cares about the development that is important to Alberta, and that the federal government can work well. And he's trying to make that case.
6: When you look at the sort of different policies, the makeup of those policies as they exist right now, and policies geared at emissions reductions, versus, when you were working with the Eco-Fiscal Commission in the, some different policies that were on the table or working to different degrees. I remember one of the, prime arguments at the time around a price on carbon was that it essentially cost Canadians less than a lot of the other scenarios. When you look at the makeup now, what do you think of when it comes to the cost calculation?
20: So your recollection about the Eco-Fiscal Commission was right, and that the number one argument coming from us was that if you want to reduce emissions, here is the lowest cost way to do it, and it involves carbon pricing, whether it's retail carbon pricing or industrial carbon pricing. I still believe that is true, and I think the evidence still strongly supports that. So I think we're now moving to a world where, number one, we are putting less emphasis on reducing emissions. And the Prime Minister has clearly conceded that, and he says that we're not going to achieve the previous targets from 2030. The Climate Institute work shows that we're basically nowhere near hitting those targets for 2030. And he's saying that we're going to develop this pipeline, and so that's almost certainly going to lead to more production and more emissions. Okay, and the third thing is, this investment in carbon capture and storage, it may actually reduce emissions. The plan is to reduce 6 million tons over the next 10 years and then another 10 million tons in the decade following that. But my question is whether that would be a very cost-effective way to reduce emissions. And my guess is that it would not be, but the jury's still out on that. We'll have to wait and see. So I think there's, number one, less emphasis on reducing emissions altogether, and number two, there's probably less emphasis on doing it in the cost-effective way, which is a carbon price. But as you know, the first thing that this prime minister did upon becoming prime minister was eliminate the consumer carbon price. He viewed it to be a political liability. He wanted to take the wind out of the sails of the political opposition, and he did so very effectively, and here we are.
6: And I understand, obviously I focus on the politics all the time, but part of the reason I want to talk to you is because I do think it's important to get facts out there about the cost of stuff that we don't necessarily see on the price of gas, like paying for a liter of gas. And I understand why people reacted the way they did. And I get all of that, but like these tax credits, for example, they're not cheap. It's billions of dollars that essentially we're promising for a long time. Alberta taxpayers are also doing the same thing. Like is it on the face of it, that economical?
20: Well, I mean, first of all, in the MOU that has come out and the announcements today and the government background are on it, there's no detail about this. It says the Alberta and the federal governments will stand ready to provide appropriate fiscal support for the increased output and for the development of the carbon capture project. But it doesn't give us any details. So we don't know how generous those will be. We don't know how well designed those will be. So we have to wait and see. But as a general rule, those things tend, as methods of emissions reductions, they tend not to be very cost effective, which brings us back to the carbon price. Vashi, I will turn 64 this summer, and I actually don't think that that we have seen the end of carbon pricing in this country. I actually think that I may see a return of carbon pricing in this country before I leave, because I think there will be a time when climate change kind of gets back to the top of the agenda. And I think there will be a realization that other policies are very expensive.
6: I got to leave it on that note. Happy early birthday, Professor Reagan. Thanks very much. Chris Reagan is a McGill economics professor.
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1: We're still seeing a handful of closures to keep in mind. In Mississauga, you can't get from the 403 westbound onto the eastbound 407 because that ramp remains closed following a collision. In Etobicoke, the westbound Queensway is still shut down at South Kingsway, just west of the Humber River. Construction is also taking care of the rest. 401 eastbound, the collector ramp to here, Ontario, is still closed, and two left lanes remain blocked in the collectors at Victoria Park. Wayfair's Black Friday in July sale is here. 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I'm Sonia Sash. Your next update at 6 a.m. on News Talk 1010 Toronto.
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6: We're talking a lot about artificial intelligence lately and the data centers that will power this onslaught of AI. There's a brand new deal that Meta just announced to build one in Alberta, but there's also a lot of various jurisdictions, states in the United States, and then cities here in Canada that are looking at the possibility of kind of banning them, of putting a moratorium on them, at least where their city or their state is concerned. It just happened in New York. Hamilton City Council is set to vote on that today. Burlington, Mississauga, and Vancouver are all expected to debate similar proposals this month. So I thought it was worth doing an explainer on just that, these AI data centers. And that's exactly what we're going to do.
4: Explain this.
0: The explainer.
6: The best person for the job, of course, the one, the only, Jeremy Harris. He is the co-founder of Gladstone AI, an AI national security company. Hi, Jeremy. Welcome back to the program.
5: Hi, Vashi. Thanks so much for having me.
6: Happy to talk to you again, this time on a kind of different subject, but one that's really heating up, I feel like, in the public consciousness right now. What can we start at the very beginning? Like, what is a data center?
5: Yeah, a data center is a massive facility. And just for scale, right, the data centers we're building right now, they contain all of the computing, essentially all the computers that allow you to build these powerful new AI systems. The ChatGPTs of the world, Anthropic and Google have their own AI models, as they're called. These things are trained, essentially built by the computers that hum away in these massive buildings. Now, when we say massive, we're talking about campuses that consume gigawatts of power. 1 gigawatt is the power consumption of 1 million homes. So you're talking about, so some of these big new builds, like the power consumptions of a pretty big city just being stamped out all across the United States and now increasingly in Canada.
6: So what do we know about the projected need for them? Because to my mind, obviously, you know, the advent of AI is here, but it seems really like nebulous, at least from what I can ascertain, to try and determine exactly to what degree it is going to be utilized. So what do we know for sure about the need for these?
5: Yeah. So, you know, it's funny, the data centers that we're building today are only going to come online roughly 18 months from now. It takes about 18 months to build a data center. And so when you think about, is there a bubble? Are we building for real demand? Well, the bets that we're making, when you see headlines of $100 billion here, $200 billion there for data centers, that those billions are going to pay for anticipated demand 18 months down the line. And so if you want to know if we're in a bubble today, what you do is you look back 18 months and you ask yourself the question, how much was Google, was OpenAI, was Anthropic spending on data centers back then, and how much are they making today? And on that basis, Anthropic, we can talk about, for example, they are right now, by all accounts, the leading lab. They just overtook OpenAI in private market valuations, almost a $1 trillion company now, and they just posted their first profitable quarter. So in other words, if you were predicting 18 months ago, and many people did, that this was a bubble, they were overspending. You know, at that time, they were spending tens of billions of dollars. It was, you know, like on the scale of the Apollo moon landing every year. People were rightly looking at this saying, this sounds crazy. How can there possibly be the demand? And yet, fast forward to today, and we're seeing actual profitability. So that's a fundamental difference from previous boom-bust cycles, you know, dot-com and so on. And it's based on a theory that seems to be holding, at least so far, that the demand for intelligence, for something that can automate potentially a large fraction, maybe all white-collar labor at some point in the next, you know, call it 2 years, 3 years, 5 years, that seems to be a live possibility right now, and that's what's being priced in. And so the economics actually are playing out kind of the way the bulls expected. Things can change, but so far, all people are doing is looking at trend lines and saying, well, look, this held across, you know, three, four different zeros in our numbers. So let's just add another zero and like keep on going. And that's sort of what's motivating right now, this next phase of the build out. Like, this is accounting for most of U.S. GDP growth at this point, right? These build outs. Right. So this is like a massive deal. It's becoming the dominant driver of U.S. productivity.
6: So there's a big debate about the physical structures of these things, and communities are kind of voicing their concern through different means, everything from, you know, city councils taking votes to online voices of protest. Like, in your view, based on what you know about the science, like, what criticisms are valid and which aren't?
5: Yeah, it's a really complex space. And the short answer here is everybody has valid points across the board. Anybody who tells you, for example, that pollution is not an issue, it absolutely is an issue, right? I mean, especially you look at some of these data centers, they've got on-site diesel generators, gas turbines. You're pumping out a lot of pollutants. Noise pollution is a huge, huge issue. You look at the diesel generators, some of the cooling fans, all these things, they produce this kind of steady, frustrating hum above sort of 96 decibels, so above the 85 decibel hearing harm threshold. So this is serious stuff. Water consumption issues are overblown. The math just does not work out. There's been a big move to try to, you know, stigmatize the water consumption of these facilities. When you really dig into it, there are blips here and there, but the overall picture is it's a pretty minor consumption pattern on the water side. One of the key things, though, that people aren't typically paying as much attention to is the security picture. Mm-hmm. So, look, I mean, Mythos is this now kind of semi-famous AI model that Anthropic built. They told the U.S. government, hey, look, we think this is a weapon of mass destruction grade cyber weapon. And the U.S. government basically agreed. They locked it down. They prevented Anthropic from releasing it in really any form for a long time. This is this big debate in the States. The reality is, if you now have functionally weapons of mass destruction like this being built in data centers that are built with commercial grade security, not at all accounting for, you know, what will Russia, what will China be doing to try to steal the IP, to try to sabotage these facilities, that's a massive gap. To say nothing of, you know, risk of loss of control over these systems, which sounds like science fiction, but increasingly is looking like a pretty grounded set of concerns. So, you know, these concerns span a whole range of issues. It is also true that the Chinese Communist Party has been funding a lot of the data center protests that have been happening, mm-hmm. though they are on solid footing. They have reason to have the concerns that they have. And so it's just complicated. Like, this is not an easy picture to resolve either way.
6: I've just got about 45 seconds, and I wanted to ask you about sort of the pitch from the Canadian government to, you know, have as much of this be sovereign as possible. How challenging will that be?
5: Yeah, so real sovereignty, unfortunately, is just impossible, right? Canada does not have the capital base to fund $100 billion of data center infrastructure. You look at all the announcements from the government, they're all in the hundreds of millions of dollars, which is like, it's cute, but it's off by about two, three, or four zeros, depending on how you look at it. So realistically, our leverage is going to come from coming up with deals with the U.S. hyperscaler companies that do have the capital and telling, look, you want to build in Alberta, for example, you're going to have to do it on our terms. You're going to have to adhere to sort of Canadian specified security standards, for example, or certain Canadian policies. That gives us a real lever. We're just not using that right now. And that to me seems like a pretty big gap.
6: Okay. I'll leave it on that note. Thanks so much, Jeremy. A pleasure to talk to you as always.
5: Thanks so much, Ashi.
6: All right, that is Jeremy Harris, an expert in artificial intelligence, and in particular, the co-founder of Gladstone AI, an AI national security company.
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13: Good morning, I'm Stuart McGinn. We've got a clear, sunny sky on the way to start off the week. 14 degrees right now, the full forecast coming up after the news. Donald Trump suggests sanctions or tariffs on Canada all over wildfire smoke that he's demanding be brought under control. A woman is fighting for her life after a single vehicle crash in Etobicoke overnight. And Spain takes down Argentina in the FIFA World Cup final. Details on these and other stories coming up, but first... 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
1: It's a pretty easy start to the Monday morning drive. Just a couple of things to keep an eye on. In Mississauga, a crash has closed the ramp to the westbound 403 to the eastbound 407. After that, it's mainly overnight construction. On the 401 eastbound, that collector ramp to Nielsen is closed with two right lanes blocked approaching Markham Road in the collectors. 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
13: U.S. President Donald Trump is adding fuel to Canada's wildfire situation, piling on to the complaints already made by some American representatives last week, all about how smoke from the fires has been impacting their communities. After watching yesterday's World Cup final in New Jersey alongside Prime Minister Mark Carney, Trump was asked about his conversations with our Prime Minister and whether the topic of the fires came up. Here's what he said, speaking to reporters after the game at Joint Base Andrews.
15: I told him, you got to stop these fires from coming in and, poisoning our air. Our air has been poisoned. I have a good relationship with Mark Carney, but, we got to stop the fires up there. If we can help them, we'll help them. But maybe they should pay us some damages or something, or we should do some tariffs.
13: Trump is not the only U.S. official who has mentioned Canada should possibly face sanctions for the wildfire smoke, suggestions of which have already been brushed off by Carney as well as Ontario Premier Doug Ford. Meantime, the wildfire situation in northern Ontario and across Canada remains the same this morning. There are nearly 200 burning in this province and close to 1,000 across the country. CTV's Heather Wright has more on what the Prime Minister has called one of the most intense wildfire seasons in Canadian history.
16: 10 communities in northwestern Ontario have already been evacuated, with many more being told to prepare to leave should things get worse. Prime Minister Mark Carney said in a statement, Canada is taking an all-hands-on-deck approach. More than 5,300 firefighting personnel have been deployed across the country. Nearly 300 aircraft are in the field, from water bombers and helicopters to evacuation aircraft. Experts say so many of the fires burning are simply impossible to fight.
17: And these are high-intensity fires, and you cannot put people in front of them because it's too dangerous. You have to get out of the way and wait for the weather to change.
13: Officials say the forecast in the days ahead is more promising, but several more rainy days are needed to help get things under control.

0: his body. Police are asking anyone with information on the incident to contact them. The City of Toronto is launching a new pilot project for its TTC streetcars today, all in aim of catching drivers who pass the transit vehicles when their doors are open. CTV's Andrea Case has the details.
1: 4 streetcars will roll out on 5 routes, equipped with special new cameras. They will measure how frequently illegal streetcar passing happens. They'll also test how reliable the technology is for future automated enforcement.
0: No tickets will be doled out as part of this pilot, but the offense for passing a streetcar when its doors are open is just over $180 and 3 demerit points. The pilot project will run for 9 months. And in sports, Spain bested Argentina 1-0 yesterday in the highly anticipated World Cup final in New Jersey. The victory leaving superstar Lionel Messi fighting back tears on the field in what many believe was the final World Cup of his storied career. Here's how fans reacted to Spain's win here at home at the final day of FIFA Fan Fest.
2: Argentina didn't have any fight in the game. They had about 1 or 2 shots. Spain dominated them the whole time. And it was the deserved win.
3: Argentina was always on the back foot. They're always the weaker team. They just have mentality because they're winners. So this was justice.
0: Spain is now the first European nation to ever hold both men's and women's World Cup titles simultaneously. You can tap into breaking news anywhere. Keep in touch by downloading the CTV News app. News Talk 1010 weather. We've got sunshine on the way to kick off the week with a high up to 26 degrees today and a humidex near 30. A clear sky remains this evening with a low down to 20 degrees. Tomorrow, clouds move in, bringing a 70% chance of showers and a risk of thunderstorms. The high tomorrow, 24. That'll feel more like 32 with all that active weather in the air. And Wednesday, sun and cloud with a chance of showers and a high of just 22 degrees. Right now, it's 14. I'm Stuart McGinn. Our next update at 6:30 on News Talk 1010.

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1: And a good Monday morning to you. 6 minutes past 6 o'clock, and the temperature is 14 degrees. That's a lot different than, I guess, a week or so ago. A week or so ago, if you think about it, we started to have problems with very warm overnight temperatures. I remember one of the days I was filling in for John Moore of the first of 4 weeks last week, it was 26 degrees when I came in here, and now it's 14. And that's a lot more comfortable for sleeping. And the other problems we had last week, of course, were with the smoke. And I was asking David, who's filling in for Nick this morning, well, Where did the smoke go? I mean, it has to have gone somewhere. I watched on TV, as you did, those TV pictures of the billowing smoke coming right from the fires, and it went up into a plume into the environment and blew its way down here. But where did it go since the wind changed and it didn't come here? It must be somewhere. In any event, an exciting day yesterday with the World Cup. I'll talk a little more about that because I had the experience of listening to some of it on the radio in the car, which was a very different experience for soccer. And then, of course, watched the last part of it, which was the meaningful part. Meaningful in the sense that that's when the only goal is scored to give Spain a World Cup win. But it's time to check in on the five things you need to know.
2: And now,
3: five things.
2: More in the Morning presents the five things you need to know.
1: And number one is indeed, and I think a lot of people were watching, a lot of you watching yesterday, a lot of people who've never watched soccer games, football games like this before, but Spain won the World Cup with a goal in the second overtime period. And I don't know, somehow in soccer, that winner take all that happens, especially when it's a penalty kick shootout, seems to be a very brutal way to have a game come to an end. But if you think about it, it's really no different than hockey, where in an overtime game in the playoffs anyway, it's just one goal and that's the end of it. But it was exciting, and we'll come back and talk about that in a moment. Number two, Premier Doug Ford and other elected officials meeting with wildfire evacuees in Northern Ontario. Number three, Donald Trump again threatens tariffs over smoke after meeting with Mark Carney at the World Cup, and we'll come back and talk about that too. Number four, the United States launches new strikes at Iran following the death of American troops in Jordan. And number five, a sad note, Blue Jays great Dwayne Ward dies in Toronto during the alumni weekend.

0: The World Cup, it was one of those games where, and it's interesting because on the third place game, the bronze medal game, as it were, played on Saturday, the score was 6-4. It sounded like a baseball score. Never see that many goals. I mean, rarely. And yet you did in that game. And it was just such a contrast with yesterday's final, where there was one goal and that was it. But that was enough to decide it. And it was interesting as an experience. And I don't know, maybe I'm just like a lot of you sort of raised on hockey play by play and how that sounds. But we were coming back in the car from the Thousand Islands, and I'll talk about that too later on, because what a great place that I hadn't been for years. And it's just such an incredible part of this country and this province to visit. But I was coming back, and so it's a solid 3-hour drive, and the game started while we were in the car. And so we listened on TSN 1050, our sister station. And it's so interesting because, first of all, they don't say anything half the time. The commentators, we're used to in hockey, there being kind of a color commentator, and the play-by-play guy is giving you every pass, every, you know, sort of, they're adding a lot in, so there's almost no time to just listen to the crowd cheering. And so it becomes very difficult for me anyway to visualize the game that you're seeing. Whereas in hockey, there's so much telling you exactly who's where and who's hitting who and this and that, that you can do it. And so, I was really glad we got home and that the game was still very much a live item, as it reached the end of regulation time. And, you know, the meat of what you saw in terms of the meaningful part of the winning and losing, came after that. But it was also, you know, the other thing, I guess, again, we're used to watching a bit of this when hockey games do come to an end with a sudden death goal. The FIFA broadcast, and I'm sure they control all the camera stuff, and the camera stuff was terrific in terms of showing both fans and players, and of course showing what I consider to be that unbelievable acting job that these players do when they have a collision with one another, whether there's a foul involved or not, and every one of them ends up with somebody lying on the ground rolling around as if they've just had, you know, had the stuffing kicked out of them. And sometimes they have, and most of the time they haven't. But the FIFA camera angles and the way they covered the game is terrific. But it also showed you at the end, of course, the emotion. They focused a lot on Lionel Messi, but the emotion of the losing players. And it is, when you're in a kind of one game take all like that, it is something that, you know, obviously has a powerful emotional pack when you lose, and especially when you lose 1-0 in an overtime goal, even though the game carried on for a short while after the goal was scored. So over the World Cup is, I do think, including me, I watched pretty well any sport on TV quite happily. And I've mentioned before, including poker. I don't know how that became a sport, but the poker's on television on the sports networks. And I would watch soccer, but I would find it kind of slow moving. I now watch it with much more sort of pleasure and interest and see some of the intensity of it. It's a very rough sport too, isn't it? I mean, you just see the amount of action that goes on, sometimes intentional, sometimes not. But in any event, I just think that is going to be one of the net benefits in this country anyway, is a hugely increased television audience. That's going to hurt TFC, the Toronto team in Major League Soccer, because they gave their, and I'm not saying this is a bad thing, you know, I'm just saying it resulted in a vastly diminished audience, because it went to the TV rights for TFC, went to Apple TV, and they draw many fewer viewers for their games than they used to when it was on one of the sports networks. So that's the end of the World Cup. Premier Ford is up in northwestern Ontario, as he should be. I mean, again, that is, you know, what you're expected to do. And it's not grandstanding. It's being up there just to sort of say to people that you got what you need to fight the fires. And people were criticizing him. So I think it's quite right that he was up there. And one of the things he was dealing with while he was there was Donald Trump saying that, you know, because we've been, what, supposedly negligent, or have we been nasty and sort of blowing the smoke on purpose down into the United States? I mean, this guy really is, you know, quite unbelievable. Let's play again, David, if we can, the clip that we had in the news. And I think it's the one you have as number 25. To tell you what this guy's saying about the smoke and about the fact the smoke has been a problem in some of their cities, as it was for ours.
1: Well, it went good, but I told him, I mean, you got to stop these fires from coming in and, you know, poisoning our air. Our air has been poisoned. I have a good relationship with Mark Carney, but, you know, we got to stop the fires up there. If we can help them, we'll help them. But maybe they should pay us some damages or something, or we should do some tariffs. But it was terrible. I mean, you had businesses closing. In particular, Michigan, If you look at Detroit, the Detroit, Michigan area, they had to close everything. They had to close car plants and a lot of other things. So I've never remembered this happening. Over the last 4 or 5 years, you saw it starting to take place. I've never remembered it happening.
0: Now, guess what, Mr. President? You don't remember this happening necessarily because climate change wasn't something that was on the radar screen. It's still not on yours, but climate change wasn't on the radar screen 25 years ago, so it was probably going on. I read a fascinating article, I think maybe Joe Cristiano or somebody sent it to me, about a great cloud of smoke in the year 1950. And they even talked about it. I'll try and find it. They talked about it in apocalyptic terms because people at the time were thinking maybe the world was coming to an end because the skies were so dark in a lot of these cities that, and they were sort of trying to think, what caused this? What is this all about? Well, it was fires going on at the time and it happened. I think what we should do is we should call them up and we should say to them, I think you're right. You're right. We should have reparations for lightning strikes too. Like every time lightning strikes in Northern Ontario, we should be paying the Americans some money just as an insurance policy in case there's smoke that comes out of that. But this guy never missing. Do you notice the way he talks about it too? Maybe we should try some tariffs or some stuff like that as if it's like just, you know, I mean, he's just unbelievable. And one of the things I wanted to say, and I'll talk about it sometime later in the show, maybe after 6:30, is that having spent the weekend in the Thousand Islands, you're so conscious of, I kept saying to the people we were with, you know, we should bring Donald Trump up here to look at the border and how it is there, where people go back and forth in their boats and they visit back and forth with each other. And it is, in truth, the longest undefended border in the world. And he somehow sees a need to want to change that, you know, and then gets into this business of putting penalties on us. I don't know what penalties we could put on them when we sent water bombers down to help with the wildfires in California. We didn't blame him for that. Anyway, I get bogged down talking about this guy. We shouldn't talk about him at all. But fortunately, the clock has brought that to a conclusion for now. And we will go to at 6:15 News Talk 1010 Time Saver Traffic.
2: In Mississauga, crash continues to keep the ramp from the westbound 403 to the eastbound 407 closed. Beyond that, it's construction on the 401 eastbound the collector ramps in Nielsen that remains closed. Farther east, two right lanes are still blocked in the collector lanes at Markham. Otherwise, it's an excellent drive across the GTA. The 401 is moving without any trouble through the 404 DVP, and the Gardner is still wide open in both directions. 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I'm Sonia Sash. 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
0: The weather forecast takes up like an eighth of a piece of paper today compared to last week when there were smoke warnings and various things, heat warnings. Today, sunny, high 26, humidex 29. How's that for simple? It's the kind of weather forecast you like to hear on a nice July day. Tonight, becoming partly cloudy with a low of 20. That's okay. Tomorrow, not so good. Cloudy with a 70% chance of showers near noon. The risk of a thunderstorm in the morning and the afternoon. It'll be windy with a high of 24 and the humidex will be 32. And right now it is 14 degrees here at News Talk 1010. And when we come back, we're going to have the morning brief with Scott Reed, brought to you by Your Life, Your Money, the weekend financial show hosted by Kelvin the Money Guy, Saturdays at 3. And we'll talk with him about Donald Trump and the smoke and the tariffs and all those related musings that he had yesterday. Coming up right here on News Talk 1010.
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1: 6:19 on a Monday morning, and it is a very comfortable for sleeping, 14 degrees. I noticed when I came into work and came out, and there's mornings all year long when you do this show, you come out in the freezing cold in the middle of February and just it cuts you to the bone. You can come out when last week, one day, it was 26 degrees at 5 o'clock in the morning. Today is just right at 14 degrees, and it's going to be a very nice July day. So if you're not having to be tied to a desk today, then take advantage of it. Good morning to Scott Reed. Scott, how are you doing?
2: Not bad. I noticed the chillier air when I stepped out this morning, clad in a t-shirt, thinking that, it was like last week. It ain't like last week.
1: Now, I know you're up to do this, but why are you up going outside that early in the morning? I mean, I know why I was up that early, but why were you up so early? Walking dogs?
2: I get up and I feed the dog. I have like a morning routine. I'm an early riser. If I have anything important to be done, it has to be done by about 10:30 a.m. because between about 5 and 10:30, that's my maximum productivity. Here's a little secret for all my clients. If you get me at 4 in the afternoon, you're getting the worst version of me whatsoever. Completely sleepy, stupid, sluggish, and unproductive.
1: Well, all right. Word to the wise. World Cup. I assume you watched yesterday. I think pretty well everybody was in one way or another.
2: I did. I had, my oldest son was in town from Ottawa, so that was fun. So he came over and we watched the whole game, did some barbecuing. I bet on Spain, so I was pleased with the outcome. I loved the World Cup. I had a ball during the World Cup. Like I became obviously very expert in football, and now I know everything there is to know about Bosnia and Herzegovina's midfield. I really, really got into it, and I was surprised. Didn't expect I would be. I thought I was a bit of a skeptic, but FIFA seduced me.
1: No, I'm the same as you. I was saying earlier on that I'll watch pretty well any sport on television, and I had watched soccer, football before, but now I will watch it with much greater interest because I found the game more interesting than I thought once I got into the rhythm of it. I did say I was listening to some of it on the radio coming back from the Thousand Islands yesterday, and on radio, it's much harder, maybe because I grew up, like most of us, listening to hockey, it's much harder to follow the game on radio, but when I got home on television, I saw the relevant part, which was the last kind of 15 minutes. Of regular time and then the extra time. But it was captivating. And I think they're going to have a lot more TV fans going forward because of the fact that it was exciting, but also that it was held here. Now, the Toronto part, we can cover this briefly. I mean, I'm obviously biased, and I said last week, I think with the smoke, there was one day when it felt like the pandemic because people were all underground and they were wearing masks and so on. And that the week before, meaning 2 weeks ago, the city was just on fire with energy in a positive way because of the World Cup. And so I could see the difference in terms of something like that going on. But I'm biased. I thought it was a good thing to bid for. I thought it was going to be a good thing. You can argue about the money if you want. But what did you think?
2: I thought it was a positive. I thought, and I didn't think it was going to be a positive. I thought that it was going to be a big challenge. I don't think we can argue to Hallen about the money. My guess is the money's never going to add up. The money's never, if it is literally a transactional dollars and cents judgment, then it's probably not going to be worth it. I was a little surprised at some of the early data I've seen with respect to impact on tourism and bars and restaurants. And a friend of mine who runs a bar, her feeling was if you run a sports bar, this past 5 weeks has been gonzo for you. If you're just a normal restaurant, it didn't necessarily drive people into your restaurant. So I think there's kind of I think you almost have to disaggregate some of that mm-hmm. data. But, you know, I thought the city, here's the number one thing. This is the wrong way of looking at it. I expected disasters. I expected that it would blow up transit. I expected it was going to blow up the core functioning of the city. All those tests were passed. I think in particular, it was a sterling outing for TTC that looked to me as though all that stuff kind of got off of the hitch. So, and there was a good vibe in the city and there was a lot of energy, particularly early on when we were hosting games and people were pumped. So, you know, I'm going to chalk it up as a positive.
1: So speaking of ways to put a damper on otherwise what was a good day yesterday, an exciting day in football, Donald Trump was there at the, of course, and I watched all that. In fact, I sort of chuckled this morning when I was reading an article by Joe Callahan in The Star saying that, yet there he stood, medals hanging by the ribbons in his little hands, ready to salute 26 Spaniards. Whatever can it all mean? Anyway, he's threatening tariffs. And he said, let's try some tariffs or some other stuff to really teach us a lesson with respect to wildfire smoke coming down to the U.S. The guy just, he doesn't sort of give up with this kind of stuff, anything to distract from the real issues.
2: Well, that, and I think it also reflects, you know, an abject self-centeredness of some of these other legislators that are part of the MAGA movement. To me, it's brought into focus the defining attribute of MAGA, which is, you know, never curious, never knowing, never accepting responsibility, right? Never informed, but always belligerent and always demanding. And so, like, this is like the guy who doesn't take out his garbage. He just throws it into his backyard, and then he has the gall to complain that your dogs are always on his lawn. It's like, no kidding. Okay, you guys refuse to believe that climate change exists. You do not contribute to public services. You're wholly self-centered, and then you're like, hey man, this smoke of yours is a real problem. You know, you're holding the match, idiot. So it's beyond galling. I actually thought politically yesterday represented some challenge and risk for the prime minister, because on the one hand you go, wow, it's always great to have an informal opportunity to be together as world leaders. You can kind of like a more relaxed environment, shoot the breeze, make a connection, maybe make some progress on something on the side. But I didn't look at it that way. I thought you knew Trump was going to be on about this. And you had, if you're the prime minister, you're like, man, you know what? The last place I want to be is stuck in a glass box with this
1: guy,
2: person, yeah, all day long.
1: So that's a very good segue to something that I read with interest over the weekend, and that's one of these polls that came out. And what was interesting about it is, yeah, the Liberals were still leading by 6 points. There was another one saying 8, so the lead is about that margin. That makes sense. Mr. Carney's personal and the government's approval remains above 50%, but underneath that, it showed that on pretty well every important issue, affordability, housing, the economy, the Conservatives actually were the party identified by the respondents to the poll as being better to deal with these. The only one, but the one that mattered, the Trump card, as it were, was the relationship with the U.S. And Carney massively wins on that. And my question to you, and you and I have spent years, long before I was a candidate, looking at these polls and trying to figure out what they mean. Does that mean that Mr. Carney's lead and the Liberals' lead would hold if the Trump issue kind of went away tomorrow, which it's not going to, but if it did?
2: Yeah, I mean, that's the problem with this whole thing. It's like, you know, the reason that Carney wasn't just the boring banker who came in at the end of a 10-year regime and then got rinsed in the election, as has happened over and over and over again in history, is because of Trump. The reason that he won that election is because of Trump. The reason that he's had this bizarre popularity is Trump. So it is the defining political fact of our time. So it's sort of like saying, you know, Lincoln's second term was terrific, except for that bullet that he took, yeah, at Ford's Theater. Right? Like, sorry, this is the defining characteristic. Now, are there concerns? You bet there are concerns. And some of the polling, by the way, isn't quite as defining as that. Like, the Conservatives should have a bigger lead on underlying economic issues. Carney has eaten into that. If you take a look at the demographics,
1: yeah,
2: there's a lot to be worried about if you're a Conservative there. And you know that the personal leadership approval ratings are frankly a complete crisis for
1: Polyev.
2: For Polyev. Like, but the core thing is eventually people will want signs of improvement. And I think they are marking the government and Mark Carney specifically on a bell curve because of Trump. But to me, the number one implication of this is you can't wait, even if you have a working majority government, you cannot wait until Trump's second term is over to call an election. You must call the next federal election prior to Trump's departure in office, because he is the straw that stirs the drink in Canadian politics.
1: I 100% agree with that. I've said it many times as recently as this weekend. And I think, furthermore, that as they have this funny arrangement where they're going back and forth between majority, no majority, which can be affected by, you know, one death, one illness, one resignation, you are in a situation. One of the MPs told me last week that it's miserable right now because the Conservatives will refuse to pair off. In other words, allow votes, yeah, to happen where they don't count each other. And they're all sitting there having to be, not now, but when they have to be there. And it really isn't a pleasant sort of experience. And the government is at risk to some extent. So we'll see how that unfolds. One more for you before we go. I just worry about the fact that in order to address what is a serious provincial political issue and an affordability issue for people on their car insurance, what they are doing is they're whittling away and saying you can make benefits optional and reduce the cost of your policy, but there's going to be an awful lot of people who are going to get hurt or something bad's going to happen to them, and they're going to say, well, why didn't I have that option? And that this is the government letting this happen, but they're doing it to take pressure off themselves to some extent. Do you think that's too paternalistic a point of view?
2: Well, I think there's political risk in this, because I do think you're going to find that, you know, people, it's like terms and conditions when you like, you know, sign into a new app or buy a new phone. Who's really looking at, you know, so all of a sudden you think you've been paying your premiums and you have been for some time and you're going to need it. And you're going to go, oh, wait a minute. None of the benefits that I assumed were there are there. And people can blame it on you and say, listen, that's on you. You should have understood your policy. But that's not how people operate. They will go looking for someone to blame. Now, will it happen in sufficient numbers at a sufficient time? And will they draw a direct connection to the provincial government and say, therefore, I'm mad at you? I don't know. But if I had been steering this, I would have been a little anxious about this, just thinking, man, I worry if we're burying a problem in the backyard and it's bound like a zombie to shake loose the dirt at some point and come looking for us. And
1: exactly the way I look at it as a threat. We'll talk to you later in the week. We'll look forward to that. And thank you very much, Scott Reed, for being with us on the Morning Brief.
2: All right. I'm going to go find a sweater.
1: You do that. Talk soon, Scott Reed. And we're now going to, of course, check on the bottom of the hour headlines with Stuart McGinn. Good morning, Stuart.
3: Hey, John. Good morning. Well, U.S. President Donald Trump's comments on Canada's wildfires will no doubt be getting plenty of airtime nationwide today.
4: Our air has been poisoned. Maybe they should pay us some damages or something, or we should do some tariffs.
3: Trump saying that yesterday after watching the World Cup final alongside Prime Minister Mark Carney in New Jersey, vowing that the U.S. could help, but that the wildfire situation ultimately needs to be brought under control. Officials say this week's forecast does look better, with still nearly 200 active fires across northern Ontario and nearly 1,000 across Canada. Toronto police say the husband of a woman stabbed to death inside of a North York apartment building this weekend has been charged with first-degree murder. Officers were called to the Fairview Mall in Don Mills Road area shortly after 2 p.m. Saturday. They had put the building on lockdown as they'd been searching for a suspect. The victim of the fatal stabbing has been identified as a 29-year-old woman. Gas prices are back at levels we haven't seen since early June. The price at the pumps rising another 4 cents yesterday. It remains unchanged this morning, averaging $1.79.9 a liter across the GTA. The cost of diesel is at $2.14.9. We aren't expecting gas prices to change again until Wednesday, but don't yet know what exactly that change will be. And now with the final update on the 2026 FIFA World Cup, we go to this report from TSN.
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5: I'm John Rodenberg. In the World Cup final, Spain dominated but needed a goal in overtime to finally vanquish Lionel Messi and Argentina 1-0. Ferran Torres, a second-half substitute, provided the heroics in the 106th minute.
6: At last! At long, long last! Spain's magic moment!
5: It came with Argentina down a man after Enzo Gonzalez was banished from the game after receiving a second yellow in the 94th minute. Spain outshot Argentina 20-2 and had all 12 shots that ended on net in winning its second World Cup in its history. Spain allowing just one goal in the 8 games it played in the tournament. Kylian Mbappe of France won the Golden Boot Award with 10 goals. You can watch the FIFA World Cup matches on TSN, CTV, Crave, and streaming at TSN.ca. 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
3: 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I'm Stuart McGinn. And now let's check Time Saver traffic.
7: It's a light start across the GTA with only a couple of issues to work around. In Mississauga, the ramp from the westbound 403 to the eastbound 407 remains closed because of a crash. And then construction-related issues on the 401 eastbound, that collector ramp to Nielsen, is still closed. Farther along, two right lanes remain blocked in the collector lanes at Markham Road. And after that, traffic is moving well. 401 is clear through the DVP 404, and Gardner continues to offer an easy drive in both directions. Time Saver Traffic, I'm Sonia Sash. 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
1: When we come back after a short break, I want to talk to you a little bit about the experience of just being in the Thousand Islands over the weekend. It's a part of Ontario I hadn't been to for quite a number of years, and it's truly spectacular, and I would recommend it to you. It's a bit of a drive, but, you know, people drive a lot further than that to go to places, you know, for the weekend. And it also is the best example I can think of the longest undefended border in the world, and why I get so irritated by Donald Trump and his comments about Canada. I mean, he just, I don't know. I can't even talk about it, but he just is so irritating. I'm sure he is to many of you. And I'm sure his fans, you know, think he's just great and ignore what he says about Canada. And in the United States, of course, none of it gets very much attention because they don't care. And I'm not saying that in any way that's angry. I'm just saying that they don't care about Canada particularly. We're just there and we're benign and we're nice. And that's that. So that's all coming up here on Newstalk 1010. John Tory for John Moore.
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1: 6:38 on a Monday morning, and it is a Monday morning, but I felt pretty good this morning. I was rested, and part of the reason I think I was rested is I was in just a glorious part of Ontario. And, you know, we're so lucky to live in this country. I mean, I still think Toronto, Ontario, Canada, is the best place in the world to live. And I don't say that because I was the mayor or because I spent my whole life here. I just think if you look at everything as objectively as you can in terms of your opportunity, you know, the a way we live with each other respectfully, and that's why I get so concerned about things like the anti-Semitism and other kinds of turmoil that exists between and among some of our communities. And that's particularly been of concern in this city with anti-Semitism. But it is still the best place in the world in which to live. But then so is Ontario. You know, there's just so many places to go and so much opportunity and so many different ways to live. You know, whether you want to live the small town life or the rural life or the urban life, you can do it all here. And so down I went to the Thousand Islands to visit some friends who are on an island. And first of all, that's kind of interesting because like Georgian Bay, pretty well everybody that has a place has an island. And so that carries with it advantages and disadvantages. There's something about being on an island that is nice, but you have to have a boat to get there, and you can't just kind of sort of walk down the street to go to the store or anything like that. But what I was thinking about, and maybe it's only me that having been in politics and being such a student of politics even now, is I was just thinking about Donald Trump a lot and saying, you know, they should bring him up here and see that everything, the proximity of the two countries is literally like, sometimes can be measured in yards, other times in, like half a kilometer. And that is the best illustration of this relationship we've had, you know, the world's longest undefended border. And I think if he saw that, he might not, but I do think all of his talk about Canada is a contrivance anyway, just because he's amused, since he's in a negotiation with us, it amuses him to threaten us and to say that we don't mean anything to him and that we don't, you know, nothing that they need, which is all baloney. I mean, if we stop selling them oil and stop with all the different things we do with them and for them, they would have a problem. And I think we're seeing signs of that, even with some of the very limited, consumer-led actions that are being undertaken, like on travel and on alcohol. Clearly, the alcohol thing gets to them. Otherwise, why would we hear so much about it? But having said all that, it is, if you go down there, and I would urge those who have never been, it's a bit of a hike. It's halfway to Montreal, but it's a bit of a hike. The history that's there is extraordinary. These old houses that have been built over time by a lot of rich Americans and by some Canadians are gorgeous houses you just don't see really anywhere else, because I think in Muskoka, a lot of those old houses have been torn down and replaced by these kind of monster homes that people have built there. And I'm not being critical. I'm just saying that's the truth. Whereas a lot of the old houses on the St. Lawrence River, that's another thing. I mean, the St. Lawrence River is a mighty body of water. I mean, when you're on it, you would not think, you'd think you were on a huge lake. You'd think you're on the ocean potentially, because it's just so big. A river conjures up notions that you can almost reach from one side to the other. This is a huge body of water. It's got these houses. It's got extraordinary boats of all different kinds, including, this is another really special feature. You're on a place looking out at the water, and one of these big lake freighters will go by every couple hours. And it's kind of interesting to see from the standpoint of what you would think of as quote unquote cottage country. I found the fact when you pass under these bridges, like we've been discussing with the Gordie Howe Bridge in Detroit, we have bridges to the United States back and forth, and there's people going constantly back and forth on them. And again, that's another thing that Mr. Trump might focus on, besides being in the pocket of his donor friends from Detroit, who complained about the Gordie Howe Bridge, that these are lifelines between the two countries. They're lifelines for tourism, lifelines for people who go back and forth to go shopping, lifelines for commerce and for transportation. And then, as I mentioned, there's an incredible history down there. For example, I didn't know this, but there's an island in the middle of the St. Lawrence River, and during Prohibition, and for those who need a primer on Prohibition, is a time when alcohol was outlawed, they would transport from the Canadian side alcohol that had been made here to this island, and Al Capone and his associates would have boats that would pick up the alcohol and take it over to the United States. And all this stuff is kind of recorded in various museums and places down there. And there's some charming small towns as well where you can, you know, just have a meal or wander around like you can in a place like Port Hope or Alora here, but you can go down that way. So I would just say that I would recommend it to you as a place to go. But secondly, I would suggest we should bring Donald Trump up for an orientation visit. I almost couldn't find the words to describe how irritating, and I don't get angry with him because what's the point? But I just find him so irritating in the sense that when he uses the words, and I wrote it down, how about, we try some, how about pay us some damages or something, maybe some tariffs? He said about the smoke. We played that earlier on. I'd say, well, okay, fine. How about the guns coming across the border? You know, why don't we send you a bill every time we find these illegal guns that have been used to kill somebody here? And they're all coming from the fiasco that is guns in the hands of people. And look, I know that'll get the text board going with people who say, well, I'm worse than the guns. The fact is, I just don't happen to believe anybody needs to own a handgun other than people who do target practice for, you know, the Olympics and stuff like that. And they can leave their guns in a storage facility at a club or something. This is not about long guns in the country, because I think those people are the vast majority of law-abiding citizens, and most of the people who use guns in the commission of a crime are using handguns, not rifles. So it's not about that, but the police said as recently as when the Salsa on St. Clair shooting took place that 80%, I think 85% of the guns used in the commission of crimes in Canada come from the U.S. So why don't we, sort of charge, or why don't we send them a bill when we help them in California with the wildfires down there? Just send them a bill and say, well, look, you've got a problem when some smoke comes down from Northern Ontario because of a lightning strike. We got a problem with the same lightning strike in California causing a fire that we help with because we're good neighbors. I saw Doug Ford's comments, and Doug Ford, I think has probably Mark Carney wakes up in the morning and wonders what Doug Ford might say today about Trump, because I think Doug Ford seems to be getting under Donald Trump's skin with the ad and the Reagan ad and all that stuff. But at the end of the day, Doug Ford's absolutely right. You know, when the planes have to land in Gander because of 9/11, or when we send water bombers down to California, or on and on we go, why do we do that? Because we're good neighbors and because we care. And then Donald Trump's response when there are fires going on causing evacuations and life-threatening circumstances in Northern Ontario, and some smoke, yes, does blow down into our cities and theirs on a temporary basis, his response is to say, let's punish those people and put some tariffs on. It's utterly ridiculous. But I think if he saw, maybe with him, nothing would penetrate. But if he saw the Thousand Islands, he'd realize these two countries are friends. And that's how you deal with your friends, is to say, how can I help you, as opposed to saying, how can I punish you? Anyway, that's enough about him for now. 6:45. We are going to talk to Marco Mendicino about him and about what he had to say and about the meeting with Carney and whether that's good, bad, or indifferent for the Prime Minister. But first, we're going to check on News Talk 1010 Time Saver Traffic.
7: In Mississauga, the ramp from the westbound 403 to the eastbound 407, that does remain closed following an earlier crash. And the Gardner is beginning to slow eastbound with volume building for Park Lawn through to South Kingsway. Traffic continues to thicken as you make your way into downtown. Otherwise, you're still getting around without much trouble. The overnight construction on Markham Road has wrapped up, and the 401 continues to move well through the DVP 404. Wayfair's Black Friday in July sale is here. 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I'm Sonia Sash. Your next update at 7 a.m. on News Talk 1010 Toronto.
1: 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And the weather is much simpler today than it was at this time last week. There's no smoke to talk about. It's somewhere. I was saying to David earlier on, and Joe, it's got to be somewhere, and I haven't seen any reports on where it is, but that means we don't have to talk about that. It is going to be sunny today with a high of 26 and humidex 29, almost a perfect postcard July day. Not too hot, not too cold, not too humid, and all that. Tonight it will become partly cloudy with a low of 20, which is okay. Tomorrow, cloudy with a 70% chance of showers near noon and the risk of a thunderstorm in both the morning and the afternoon. It's going to be windy with a high of 24 and humidex 32. So not so great tomorrow, but pretty good for today. Coming up, we're going to have a visit with Marco Mendicino, who is a former press secretary to the Prime Minister of Canada and a former MP and a former minister. So he knows whereof he speaks when it comes to federal politics. He's filling in, of course, for Tom Mulcair, who is taking a summer break. And one of the things we'll ask Marco Mendicino about is the contention of one of the federal ministers that nothing went wrong with Ottawa's response to Ontario's wildfires, because they're up there finger pointing, up there meaning in Northern Ontario, pointing fingers at each other about who's responsible for this, when maybe it's Mother Nature. Although, yes, you could have a debate about how much we need to be prepared and what we can do when the fires break out. But having said that, I think we spend too much time debating that stuff, and it distracts from actually getting the fires put out and saving the people from having to be evacuated. But we'll talk to Marco about all that in a minute here on News Talk 1010. John Torrey sitting in for John Moore.
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0: This is More in the Morning. Filling in for John Moore, here's special guest host, John Torrey, on News Talk 1010.
1: 6:51 on a Monday morning. I hope your Monday is pleasant enough. Some people have this thing where I used to have it, and I don't so much have it anymore. Maybe it's because I have, a different work life now where my work is, it's in a portfolio of things I do, including this and including things I do in business for Rogers and for the David Thompson's family company and so on. And so I'm going from thing to thing to thing. But Monday I used to sort of start to get all wound up, not dreading Monday, but just getting kind of anxious about what was left to be done on Monday. And now not, but some of you still do. This is a pleasant enough Monday morning in terms of the weather. And if you had a good weekend, and I think in the summer, maybe it's a little less prevalent, that whole Monday anxiety, because you've had such a good weekend being able to be outside and so forth, although I like winter too. Before we talk to Marco Mendicino, I'd be loved to ask him about this, but we're mostly in the federal domain when it comes to talking to him, standing in for Tom Mulcair. The Queen's Park Observer, you hear Sabrina and Angie's voice often on this radio station, on the panels and whatnot, and she's written up today quite an extraordinary article, which just proves what I said last week, which is the whole hotel scandal involving progressive conservative MPPs at Queen's Park will not go away easily, even though Stan Cho has resigned from the cabinet. He's paid back. The others have been ordered to pay back. Even the order to pay back is a controversial issue because initially, and this probably would have been the correct approach to stick with, which is anything that looked outside of the spirit of the law, the rule, which said that you could only charge for a hotel room in exceptional circumstances, like a huge snowstorm or something, should be paid back. Ones that were entirely proper, if there was a snowstorm, a medical emergency, whatever, that it looked like they were going to say, okay, that's fine, that's what the rules were for. Now what's happened is that Cho paid back everything because he could. The others are saying, well, initially you said payback ones that were outside the spirit of the rules, which there shouldn't be any of, but nonetheless, now they're saying pay every penny back without exception. So some of them are taking issue with that. Others are just taking issue who are not involved in this with the fact that they're having to answer for this whole thing, because five or six of them stayed in hotels and the rest did not. It was kind of interesting, actually, that not a single opposition. I thought one of the things that would happen for sure within a day or two of this would be there'd be some opposition members who are using hotels and under the same rules, and they'd get nailed. And then the other thing they've done here, and this is where I talked last week about the fact that this isn't over even for Stan Cho, and you might argue it should be. He resigned, he paid back the money, so why now parse his life? But they've given a list of the restaurants that he frequented and what the magnitude of the bills was, those charged to his riding association. You may say, well, if it's charged to his party association and his riding, what's the issue? The issue is that those contributions to his party association are tax deductible, or you get a tax receipt. So the taxpayers, in effect, are subsidizing what is quite a long list, quite impressive, actually, in terms of the number of restaurants that he seemed to patronize, some of it on maybe party business. I don't really know. But I guess the bottom line is to say this is not over. And there's more MPPs than him that are affected by this. Marco Mendicino, good morning. Are you there?
2: I'm there, John.
1: So I want to tell you something. I don't want you to feel... go ahead.
2: Yeah, go ahead.
1: I don't want you to feel bad about this.
2: No, I was just
1: going to
2: say, there's a lot of smoke, there's a lot of fire there.
1: Well, that's it. I don't want you to feel bad about the fact I only have this show filling in for John Moore because my name is John, so it makes it easy. And you only have your stint doing this for Thomas Mulcair because your name begins with M, and therefore we can say Mulcair Monday, and now it's easy to switch over to Mendicino Monday. I don't want you to feel bad. Nothing to do with our talents or our insight.
2: Listen, John, we're second fiddles to no one. Come on, who are you kidding here? Let's go.
1: Exactly. So let me ask you about this. I've been talking this morning, and he irritates me so much, but I should even just play. I'll play for the listeners the clip of Donald Trump, if I can, David, talking about the tariffs and penalties for us for wildfire smoke.
3: I told him, you got to stop these fires from coming in and, poisoning our air. Our air has been poisoned. I have a good relationship with Mark Carney, but... we got to stop the fires up there. If we can help them, we'll help them. But maybe they should pay us some damages or something, or we should do some tariffs.
1: You've been in all kinds of portfolios, including sitting as the Prime Minister's right hand as principal secretary. I said, maybe we should charge them for every gun we get up here that's involved in the commission of a crime. I just get so frustrated by these commentaries of his. Your thoughts?
2: Yeah, look, I think that the president should stop pouring gas and instead pour some water on these forest fires, as Canada has done for the United States time and time again. State the obvious. You know, the fires, you know, and smoke that comes across the border, they don't recognize borders. I mean, you can't tariff smoke. Realistically, and Canada, you know, here at home, we've got to stay calm and confident because, to be perfectly blunt about it, I mean, this is a real, urgent situation. You've got 4,000 fires total, over 3 million hectares. We've seen some of the images, from the communities, particularly in Northern Ontario, some First Nations communities like Collins Bay, which are accessible by boat and plane only. I mean, these are real people who are whose communities have been destroyed. So I guess my point is the priority has to be the people, obviously, John, not politics.
1: Yeah, exactly. And the federal minister I saw commenting last week, and she was saying that she thought everybody had worked as well as they possibly could in dealing with the wildfires. I mean, we've seen these in Canada, in the United States, in Europe. And as you say, not only do they not recognize borders, wildfires and smoke and so on, but they are, by definition, they're called wildfires. So they're not, notwithstanding all the tragedy faced by people, they're not easy to deal with. But she seemed to be quite, you know, I don't want to say content, but she seemed satisfied that people were doing their best.
2: No, content is not the word. I think that they're on alert. And last report, I think, had about 5,000 first responders fighting these fires, which are often created by lightning strikes. And obviously, once those events occur and a fire starts, it gets complicated as a result of winds. And winds are a huge contributor. And again, you know, I think we have to really be focused on the people who've been impacted by these fires, people who've been displaced, people who've lost their homes. You know, you've got those two CN rail workers. I don't know if you saw the video of them trying to get in and out of the community. I mean, it looked like a scene out of Blade Runner.
1: It did.
2: It was apocalyptic.
1: It was.
2: And that's on top of, you know, the obvious air quality concerns that we had in some other communities, including in our hometown. But again, my thoughts go to the folks who are both out of a home now as a result of the fires and the first responders who have to put their own lives at risk to do it. I think once the crisis passes and like right now we're on track, I think, for having one of the more dangerous and more more intense forest fire seasons that we've had. You know, we can have a separate conversation about that and, you know, what impacts climate change are having on these fires. But I do think that we've got to be sure that the right resources are in place. And obviously having first responders, firefighters, paramedics who are ready to be dispatched at the first site of a fire that's out of control is crucial. But we also need to make sure that we are cooperating with our neighbors south of the border. We do it for them. You know, when there were Absolutely. Wildfires up in California, yep. we sent them. I think it's better to be, you know, thanking and supporting each other for saving lives at an emergency, as opposed to pointing the finger, which again gets back to the point about making people the priority, not politics.
1: Yeah, I was just going to say, I mean, whether it's about how the fires have been fought here, whether it's about the smoke and going across the border and so on, all that can be taken up after you get the fires out and get people back in their homes. 1 minute left just to hear your comments on the Mexican people saying that they're not going to leave us out and they're going to and leave us high and dry and sign some separate deal with the U.S. Do you think they're serious about that? That they would sort of, you know, stand in there and say, oh, look, this was a better as a three-way deal and we'll keep it that way? The trade deal I'm talking about?
2: I think it's great news. I commend President Sheinbaum for sticking with the Prime Minister on this. And look, united we stand, divided we fall when it comes to trade. So I think it's important that everybody recognize that we're in this new phase now where CUSMA gets reviewed annually, and we're, you know, making our way through the list of grievances on both sides of the border. But it is absolutely crucial and strategically advantageous for Canada to have Mexico stand in unison with us as we, you know, leverage what we both bring to the trade pact. And I think that that will help to drive, hopefully, not only a resolution to these disputes, get the tariffs back, you know, into line with, you know, where they should be relative to the rest of the world and our economy moving forward.
1: Marco Mendicino, former minister, former MP, former principal secretary or chief of staff to Prime Minister Carney. Quite a resume there. And now a lawyer at Castle Sprock here in Toronto. Thanks for joining us on Mulcair Monday, which we've renamed Mendicino Monday. Thanks a lot.
2: Thanks, John. Have a good one.
1: We'll revisit the five things you need to know after we check in on the news at 7 o'clock here on News Talk 1010.
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6: Good morning, I'm Stuart McGinn. Sunshine and no air quality concerns today. It's 14 degrees right now, the full forecast after the news. Donald Trump is suggesting more sanctions or tariffs for Canada over wildfire smoke he says has poisoned America's air. A man has been charged in the stabbing death of his wife in North York over the weekend. And sad news from the Blue Jays regarding the sudden passing of a former relief pitcher, Dwayne Ward, at the age of 62. Details on these and other stories coming up. But first, let's check News Talk 1010 Time Saver Traffic.
7: The drive is still in great shape this morning, but we are starting to see some familiar slowdowns taking place in Mississauga. That ramp, though, from the westbound 403 to the eastbound 407, that does remain closed because of an earlier crash. And the eastbound Gardner, you're starting to lose some speed there from Parkland all the way through to South Kingsway. And 401, the first wave of volume is also showing up eastbound through Dixie. There's no shortcut for saving time, but saving money is simple. 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
6: U.S. President Donald Trump is suggesting Canada should pay some damages or more tariffs, all for the impact our wildfire smoke has had on American communities. He made the comments at Joint Base Andrews last night after having sat beside Prime Minister Mark Carney at the World Cup final game in New Jersey.
3: It was terrible. I mean, you had businesses closing. I've never remembered this happening. Over the last 4 or 5 years, you saw it starting to take place.
6: Trump says he and Carney have a good relationship, and he offered American assistance in the wildfires if it would help, but ultimately vowed that the situation needs to be brought under control. Trump is not the first American official to suggest Canada should face some type of penalty for the impact of wildfire smoke drifting south. Premier Doug Ford responded to some of those complaints from our southern neighbors yesterday, maintaining Canada has always been there for them when they've needed us.
8: We had the water bombers, everyone ready, going over to California. It was last year. We sent down hydro linemen down to the Carolinas and Georgia to help out. That's what neighbors do, right? You don't get on and start threatening and criticizing because guess what?

0: shelter.
1: Officers discovered a woman in a fifth-floor hallway with stab wounds. Despite all efforts to save her life, however, the 29-year-old woman would be pronounced dead on scene. The 28-year-old man, police now say, was the victim's husband. The victim has been identified as 29-year-old Ty Nguyen of Toronto.
2: Police say the suspect is also facing charges related to breaching a court-ordered release condition from a previous incident. Some shocking and sad news regarding a former member of the Toronto Blue Jays. Relief pitcher Dwayne Ward has passed away. He was a key member of Toronto's back-to-back World Series championship-winning teams in 92 and 93. CTV's Andrea Case has more.
3: The team announced Ward died of natural causes in Toronto. Now, he had arrived in the city Friday ahead of the team's ceremony honoring its 1992 and 1993 championship teams, but was absent from Saturday's festivities.
2: Ward was 62 years old. He was honored with a video tribute and moment of silence before yesterday's game at Rogers Center. And speaking of the Jays, with more of a sports focus, them coming out on the losing end of their weekend series against the Chicago White Sox. As offensive struggles remain the major talking point for this team, the Jays losing 3-0 yesterday, and they only scored a single run on Saturday. Manager John Schneider admitting time is running out.
4: I think we got to turn around in a hurry, find a way to score, take some more intentful swings. We didn't get much going. You look at one run yesterday, none today. Nothing consistent, really. And I think there was just some at-bats. We were just kind of playing. We were playing defense a little bit as opposed to playing offense.
2: The Jays are 7 games below 500, and tonight begin a 4-game series against the AL East leading Tampa Bay Rays. You can tap into breaking news anywhere. 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It's a nice start to the week with sunshine in store for us today and a high up to 26 degrees. The sky will stay clear tonight with a low down to 20. Clouds move in tomorrow and it could be a wet one. There's a 70% chance of showers and a risk of thunderstorms tomorrow with a high of 24. It'll feel into the 30s with the humidity tomorrow. Right now it's 15 degrees. I'm Stuart McGinn. Our next update is at 7:30 here on News Talk 1010.

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1: 7:06 coming up on 7:07 on a Monday morning, and it is now up to 15 degrees, but still very temperate out there, very pleasant indeed. And so compared to some of the travails we had last week, you know, with the smoke and the high temperatures, and you do forget about these things fairly quickly. It's like you forget about last winter, kind of. I mean, you sort of have a vague memory of some of those awful days, and we did have a pretty serious winter, do you remember? And we were kind of thinking ahead to these days. And then I always say that you get to the 24th of May, the Victoria Day weekend, and you sort of think to yourself, oh my God, this is just the beginning of a long summer. And before you know it, here we are. It's like July 20th, and we're moving through the summer at a breakneck pace. I also took note on the weekend, was talking to some people about how the clock seems to speed up the older you get. And I don't know, we should maybe take some calls on that sometime later in the show and just ask if you have that same sense or it's just me. I mean, a year now seems to go by so much faster. Now, why would that be? You know, that a year would go by faster when you're older as opposed to when you're younger. But anyway, I digress, because it is time to take a look at our revisitation in the 7 o'clock hour of the five things you need to know.
2: And now,
3: five things.
2: More in the Morning presents the five things you need to know.
1: And it was a spectacle, and it was exciting, and even though, and it's funny because you don't have to have a lot of goals scored, unlike that funny game on Saturday, the bronze medal game, I call it, and the score was 6-4, which is for soccer or football an unbelievable score. But yesterday was 1-0, Spain winning the World Cup, defeating the incumbent champion Argentina with the one and only goal in the second overtime period. So short of the shootouts, which I always think are an unfair, the penalty kick shootouts, unfair way to end this, just like the shootouts in hockey, but it's during the regular season. The World Cup came to an end in overtime. So you can't ask for better than that in terms of a cliffhanger. Here's what some of the people on the streets of Toronto had to say about that.
4: We're feeling great. The world wanted Spain to win, and we love to see it. Argentina didn't have any fight in the game. Spain dominated them the whole time, and it was a deserved win.
5: They've won the last World Cup. Yeah. But they're not as good as of a team. They had an easy route, not like Spain. So this was justice.
1: So there you have it. And I think the people in the city and elsewhere in the stadium, that was quite a stadium. I've not been to that stadium in the Meadowlands there, but it's quite a place. And it was packed fully yesterday, and lots of cheering sections for the two countries involved. And

0: course, then you had the other, I'll call it spectacle, of President Trump walking out on the field and getting booed. Not surprising. I think the FIFA broadcasters played down the booing. I think they kind of muffled that because they were probably told they were supposed to, because FIFA seems to have a bit of a love affair with Donald Trump. Anyway, enough about him. The number two item on the five things you need to know, Premier Doug Ford and other elected officials meeting with wildfire evacuees in Northern Ontario. And of course, beyond the problem of the fires and the smoke, the biggest human problem is people being evacuated from their homes and moved in many cases long distances away. Here's what some Thunder Bay residents had to say about that.
1: I hope to tell everybody that the rain has done its job. Right now, I'm kind of hoping for the government to do their job.
2: We might not be in Southern Ontario, but we are in Northwestern Ontario. We are still in Ontario. Like, do you not deserve some rights or something?
3: You feel forgotten?
2: I feel forgotten.
0: You know, it's human nature when things go badly that sort of say nobody's doing enough and that we feel forgotten and so on. And maybe there's an element of truth to that. But I think, as Marco Mendicino said during the Mulcair Monday, Mendicino Monday a few minutes ago, the time to get into playing politics with the fires will be after they're over, and maybe have a, you know, review that is actually made public of what went right and what went wrong. It's a very difficult thing to control because, it, as was said by everybody that's commented on it this morning, there's wind involved. There's lightning involved. There's all kinds of things that are, you know, not simple to manage. But having said that, there seems to be a degree of people being disgruntled up there in northwestern Ontario about how things like the evacuations have been handled. And you can't really tell whether there's justification for that or whether that's just people being upset because they would be until the fires are over. And number three on the list of the five things you need to know, Donald Trump again threatens tariffs, this time over smoke, after he sat with Mark Carney during the course of the World Cup final. Here's Mr. Trump.
4: I told him, I mean, you got to stop these fires from coming in and, you know, poisoning our air. Our air has been poisoned. I have a good relationship with Mark Carney, but, you know, we got to stop the fires up there. If we can help them, we'll help them. But maybe they should pay us some damages or something, or we should do some tariffs.
0: Do some tariffs. I mean, where does this guy, yeah, maybe what we should do is have Prime Minister Mark Carney go up. When I was 17, I went out and did a little bit of firefighting. They had us out just really mopping up the fires, and we had these little backpacks with water in them and a little hose you carried. And it was just to put out hot spots that existed where the, I call it the sort of the tundra, you know, the moss was still smoking a bit from the fire, and you were just supposed to spray those to put out the fire. They didn't put us right in the middle of the fire at age 17. But maybe we should have Mark Carney with one of those little backpacks and a hose up there convincing Donald Trump he's putting out the fires. But this is this man going off again. And, you know, he probably never knew, let alone forgot about, the fact that when it came to in the Carolinas, terrible damage from a hurricane, you know, we sent people down there to fix the hydro lines. And when it came to California, we sent water bombers. And instead, he's going to tariff us and punish us and teach us a lesson for having wildfires. I mean, maybe again, it will turn out to be the case that something more could have been done to stop the spread of the fires and therefore the smoke. But I guess that's for looking at afterwards. And maybe now he might say, I'm really sorry that's happening. I'm sorry people are put at risk. I'm sorry they're displaced from their homes. And I've called the Prime Minister or spoke to him at the soccer game about anything we could possibly do to help, anything we could send up to try and get these fires out. Anyway, that's Donald Trump for you. And speaking of him, here's what he had to say about the fact that the U.S. over the weekend launched new strikes at Iran following the death of American troops in Jordan. And I think it was one of the worst days of the war, maybe not, if not the worst day. Three American service people died in the course of things that went on out there as the two sides have renewed skirmishes. Here's what Mr. Trump had to say about that.
4: This is a far bigger job that we're doing. We were doing a little job of stopping them from having a certain capability. Now we're just ending it. So it's really not the same thing. What we're doing now is we're ending any chance where they can have a nuclear missile.
0: Have you ever heard such gobbledygook in your life? That was a little job doing that before. It was so little that they're still at it, you know, months later when it was supposed to be over on a weekend. And the whole regime was wiped out and all their capability to do anything was gone. And here we are and he's saying, well, it's just a little job. Now we've moved on to the big job. And I mean, it's laughable if it wasn't so serious. I mean, because lives are being lost. There's instability around the world. And I don't think he thinks about that. But anyway, it's just like a soap opera watching this guy, except it's a soap opera with such serious consequences. The last item on the list of five things you need to know, such a sad thing. Dwayne Ward, and a lot of people who weren't old enough or didn't follow baseball when the Blue Jays won the World Series in 92-93 will not remember him. But he was the sort of reliever par excellence. He would come in the eighth inning and just shut everything down in a positive way for the Blue Jays in the years when they won the World Series back-to-back. And he came up here for a big alumni celebration to celebrate those years when they won the World Series and died in Toronto. It sounds like 62 years old, sudden death, sounds like a heart attack or something like that. But what a sad story. And here's what one of the TSN commentators had to say about Dwayne Ward.
3: He came back to Toronto. He gave back to the kids' clinics. He gave back to the Blue Jays. He made appearances. He went to hospitals. He did things that were really important after the playing days. And he's one of the guys that liked to be involved. And he was really, really nice fella. And every time you saw him, again, he had that big smile on his face. And he was really fun to be around.
0: Yeah, so a very sad story. And they did, because it happened on Saturday, they had the time to have a bit of a moment of silence and a bit of a tribute to him. But it's just so sad that he's there to have such a great celebration of very special years in his life and in the lives of the baseball fans here in Toronto. And he passed away at a very young age. Coming up in just a moment, we're going to check in with a Conservative MP who has got an interesting bill in front of the House of Commons. So the theft of property with religious or cultural significance is treated the same way as things that are worth a lot of money. Because right now, you know, you hear these charges, theft over $5,000. Well, it's based on the value in money, but a lot of these priceless artifacts don't have a value in money. They are priceless because you can't put a price on them. So we'll talk about that, and that's coming up right after we check in at 7:15 on News Talk 1010 Time Saver Traffic.
5: Corner eastbound traffic is slowing from Parkland down towards South Kingsway, then getting heavier as you continue into downtown. 401 is also picking up eastbound through Dixie. And in town, there's an incident on McCowan north of Ellesmere. No matter if it's a tree, fence, pool, or deck, always click before you dig. It's free and it's the law. 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I'm Sonia Sash. Your next update at 7:30 on News Talk 1010 Toronto.
0: Here I am doing some brief research on my phone, which is something that can happen when you're sitting in here and I'm listening to her talk about the traffic and thinking, well, it'll go on for a bit yet, and then somebody will read the weather. The somebody is me, and today it is going to be sunny with a high of 26 and a humidex of 29. Fortunately, David keeps playing that kind of funny little music that finishes at the end of the traffic report, so it's not just dead air and you think maybe the radio station went off the air. Sunny with a high of 26, humidex 29, becoming partly cloudy this evening with a low of 20, and then tomorrow, not so good, cloudy with a 70% chance of showers near noon, risk of a thunderstorm in the morning and in the afternoon, and tomorrow the high will be 24, it'll be windy, and the humidex at 32. So that's what's up for the weather tomorrow. Coming up, we're going to talk about why some things that are stolen in terms of people being penalized are treated differently than things you can easily assess the value of. And that's kind of an interesting concept. And I'll take the advantage while I have Garnet Jennis here, the MP, to ask him a couple other political questions about the scene in Ottawa, which, of course, is like a soap opera and goes on every day. That's all coming up on News Talk 1010. John Tory for John Moore.
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0: Coming up on 7:21 on a Monday morning, and it's 15 degrees, which is more comfortable than it was last week at this time. And it's not a bad day overall. It's a great July day, as a matter of fact. And we're pleased to be joined on this July Monday by Garnet Jenness, who is the MP for the improbably named Sherwood Park, Fort Saskatchewan. Now, if I asked you, if you didn't know where Sherwood Park was, which I do, you might think his riding's in Saskatchewan, but it's actually in Alberta. And we welcome you here right in studio in Toronto. We're happy to have you here.
27: Well, thank you very much. I appreciate you knowing where my riding is, because sometimes it is a source of confusion, but it's great to be here in Toronto with you.
0: Now, have you actually been knocking on a door or two in Toronto and sort of taking the pulse?
27: Yeah, I have. I like to get a sense of what people are thinking in different parts of the country. And it's been really interesting. I was door knocking in Brampton last week, and oftentimes you see one or two issues rise to the top in conversation, but the persistence with which people are concerned about crime was really striking to me. There's a level of concern about crime in parts of this city that I wasn't aware of until spending time here.
0: But you know why I think that's happened is because it's interesting in today's news, and we're going to talk about it later on the show. A lot of the major crime indices are down quite substantially. I mean, the number of homicides last year, for example, was down. But what has happened at the same time is that you've had a big increase in car thefts, carjackings, home invasions, stuff that's happening on your street. So when you're on that street door knocking, the chances are very high that there's been a car theft or more than one home invasion. And that gets people where they are, as you know, from your own riding. If it happens on your street, you're going to be saying to yourself, that's a problem. And I think that's why you hear this.
27: Yeah, I certainly felt a kind of intimacy of that concern, a sense that people have of, hey, this was a safe area once and it's not a safe area anymore. So that was a very palpable sense of concern about it, and something that certainly our party has been addressing, and especially our MPs from this region have really been driving. But it underlines that that's something we need to be continuing to highlight and constructively push for changes to.
0: Now, that sort of leads a little bit tangentially to one of the things I wanted to ask you about. It was a poll that came out over the weekend, and it shows a lead for the Liberal Party that's not too big, but it's big enough. It's 6 or 8 points, depending which of the polls you believe. But what it also showed that I found interesting, and I was saying to the listeners earlier on, before I was a candidate myself, I was an advisor to people, including Prime Minister Mulroney and so on. And so we read a lot of polls in those days, and it showed that on every issue, including crime, including affordability, including the economy, save and except the international situation with Donald Trump, when people were asked, which party do you prefer to deal with that issue or do you think would be better, it was the Conservative Party. And yet they're 6 or 8 points behind in the polls, and the who would be best prime minister, there's no contest at the moment. And it must be frustrating to see that and see that people are saying, well, yes, we think the Conservative Party is capable, and yet if there was an election, it would seem they would vote otherwise.
27: Yeah. John, I worked in the polling business a little bit before getting elected. So I can tell you that I don't pay attention to polls, but you might not believe me. But I think
0: I wouldn't, because you know what? Even if you hadn't worked in the polling business, every politician pays attention, but not because you get obsessed by them or get governed by them, but you can't, fail to take notice of them, just in the sense that they give an indication of trend lines, if nothing else.
27: Yeah. Just what I was going to say though is I think the underlying trends are often more important. I mean, everyone wants to talk about the horse race number, but, we're not in an election right now. People are more acutely thinking about their own lives, their own circumstances, their own situations. And, I think the Conservative Party is constructively speaking to those situations, to issues around affordability, to issues around crime, constructively putting forward ideas around the international situation, calling for transparency, for instance, around the deals that we've negotiated around the bridge. So I think just that focus on public service, on constructively advancing the concerns that we're hearing from people, I think that will work its way out over time. And I see that as more important than kind of a snapshot in the horse race numbers when we're not in the midst of an election.
0: I know these are uncomfortable questions. They were for me when I was, leader of the Ontario PCs here, leader of the opposition, and people would ask questions about my leadership. And I know that, they're not most comfortable, but there is a gap that exists between one leader and the other. And I don't know how frustrating you must find that sitting inside what is an increased caucus in size. You held a lot of those seats in the 905, we call it Brampton and Mississauga, because of focusing on crime and affordability and not necessarily the Trump issue, which a lot of people said was a mistake. And I guess we could debate that till the cows come home. But what are you going to do to get around that? I would have said, and I'm not trying to, when I have a guest here, you're supposed to treat your guests politely, and I do. But I know Mr. Pauly, I've had probably one of the worst weeks of press last week, just everybody navel-gazing and saying, oh, he's having a bad week because this or that is happening. It must be a source of some frustration for him and for the party and for you.
27: Well, look, I want to say first off that I'm very supportive of PR's leadership. Every leader faces contrary media commentary sometimes. And this is why it's been good for me to get out door knocking. I door knock in my own riding, in my own region, but also to see what people are saying in other places. To hear that really call back to attention on the core issues and challenges people are facing, affordability, crime. There's always going to be people within the kind of wider political industrial complex who are kind of zeroing in on other tangential issues and personalities. I think people are looking for real results that impact their lives. There was a big change in aesthetic from Trudeau to Carney. These are two leaders with very different styles. But I think we are already seeing, and we're going to see more, the impact of the continuation of those Liberal policies on people's lives. And look, when the next election comes around, people are going to look at what were the proposals put forward and what were the results of the actions of government. And leaders will ultimately be judged on the results of what they produce.
0: And I think that will be a key time. I think will come, I would say, at the end of this year, which is not that far away, when you're going to say, okay, we've had sort of a year and a half of this now. What do we have to show for it? I think that will be a moment of truth for everybody involved.
27: Yeah. And if I could just say on that, so I'm the lead for jobs for our party. And man, it's tough out there, especially for young people getting a start. The combination of, in this city in particular, I think of jobs being hard to find and homes being hard to afford, is leading to young people being forced to push those key milestone events further and further on. We're seeing a dramatic drop in the number of children people are having, not by choice, but because those personal milestones are being pushed further and further along. So again, this is about putting forward constructive policies to make life better for Canadians. And I think we see those challenges, and we're trying to propose concepts that provide real remedies to them.
0: I haven't had a chance to ask you at all about this bill you have, which is very interesting. And I may not, because I think it's more important in a way, not to diminish the importance of your bill, which, by the way, says that religious and cultural artifacts of great historical and other importance might be treated differently when it comes to offenses against the criminal code. Because right now you always see a charge of theft under or over $5,000. And how do you value a priceless artifact? So I've talked about the bill and promoted it. I want to ask you this question, which I think is important. What can we do down here in Ontario, those who believe in Canada strongly and a united Canada, to help? And you may say the best answer is to just say nothing and stay out of it. What can we do to help ensure that we get a strong, positive result for Canada out of this referendum to come this fall?
27: Well, thank you for asking that question. Just to say, if we don't get much time to talk about it, the bill number is C-290, so people can look it up. I've got two private members' bills, C-260, C-290. They're both amendments to the criminal code. And if we get a chance to talk about them, that's great. If not, people can look them up. And thanks for that opportunity. So as an Alberta MP, I very much believe in a strong Alberta within a united Canada. I think it's good for people in other parts of the country to really show that they're listening, that they care about the concerns that Alberta has, and that we should not be a country where one region wants to succeed at the expense of another, that people in Ontario can really appreciate that Alberta doing well is good for the whole country, that the whole country benefits from a strong energy sector in particular. So I think that posture of listening and not lecturing to is really valued. People from Alberta want those in other parts of the country to hear what they have to say, to hear their concerns. And I will say that that there are many people like me who are proud Canadians who do also believe that Alberta hasn't always been and still isn't in many respects treated fairly. So the concerns about how Confederation is working are not limited to those on the separatist side. It includes many Albertans that want to remain part of Canada. So,
0: That's good advice you give. I'm sorry we're out of time, so we won't have time to talk about your bill. What's the number again? People can look it up.
27: So C-290 is the bill on theft of religious and cultural property. And then the other bill I mentioned is C-260, care not coercion, which is on a different topic. So those are the two bills.
0: And I hear you on the referendum, too, saying maybe do more listening. You know, they say God gave you two ears and one mouth, and maybe we should listen a lot just to what's going on and reflect on it a bit. So I appreciate that. Garda Genis is an MP from Alberta who has been kind enough to join us here in studio this morning. We're running a bit late to check on the headline, 7:31 at the bottom of the hour with Stuart McGinn. Good morning, Stuart.
1: Hey, John, good morning. Well, so far, we haven't seen any response online or otherwise from Mark Carney or others here at home to Donald Trump's comments made yesterday about wildfire smoke pouring into the U.S., Trump suggesting Canada should have to pay some type of penalty or tariff for it.
2: I told him, you got to stop these fires from coming in and, poisoning our air. Our air has been poisoned.
1: The president did offer help to contain the fires if it would be helpful. Over the weekend, Carney referred to this as being the most intense wildfire season in Canadian history. Nearly 200 wildfires continue to burn in northern Ontario, and more than 1,000 are active from coast to coast. A woman is fighting for her life in hospital this morning after a rideshare vehicle she was a passenger in struck a pole in Etobicoke. Police say the crash happened just after 1:30 this morning near the Queensway, just west of Humber River. A man driving that rideshare vehicle suffered minor injuries. On the final day of World Cup events and celebrations here in the city, police say another drone was intercepted near the FIFA Fan Festival. It was shortly before 2:30 yesterday afternoon. Police say they intercepted a drone along Fort York Boulevard and one person was charged. That is the 29th drone to have been intercepted in the no-fly zone that was created over the course of World Cup events this summer near the arena, as well as the Fan Festival. festival grounds. And speaking of the World Cup, what a performance it was from Spain as they beat Argentina 1-0 in the final, the result leaving one of soccer's all-time greats on the field fighting back tears.
3: A weak smile for Lionel Messi, a quivering lip. Oh, how he wanted to deliver for them again. Can it be that at the age of 43, he'll be back next time?
1: Spain with one of the more incredible stats of this World Cup, the team allowing just one goal through the entire tournament, the fewest ever by a championship-winning club. Full details on these stories and more coming up at the top of the hour from the CTV Toronto Newsroom. I'm Stuart McGinn. Now let's check Time Saver traffic.
4: For when westbound stalled vehicles partially blocking the right lane by Avenue Road, MTO is on scene, creating more of a visual distraction than major delays. Eastbound on the Gardiner, traffic is flowing from Park Lawn all the way towards South Kingsway, and then it gets progressively heavier as you make your way into the downtown core. And in town, there's still an incident at McCowan Road north of Ellesmere. 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
0: My turn again. I'm talking to Garnet, and he is a very interesting person to talk to. We talked about all the things going all the way back to the 2007 election in the province of Ontario. Coming up, we're going to, of course, hear from our friend Tom Mihalik, who is joining us. He's the proprietor of Tom's Place. He's much more than the proprietor. And, of course, then after that is Free for All Round 1, brought to you by Lexus of Vaughan. Elevate your Lexus experience near Canada's Wonderland in the Maple Auto Mall. Luxury is closer than you think. Before we hear from Round 1 participants, Laura Babcock, Robert Turner, and Ariella Kimmel, we will hear from biking lawyer David Shelnut on how recent changes to auto insurance in Ontario affect pedestrian and transit users. So that's all coming up here on News Talk 1010. John Tory for John Moore.
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29: We're jiffying things all the time around our home. Sometimes it's an emergency. Always love hearing from people who are happy about having used Jiffy and it all worked out for them. We have a neighbor down the street who actually has a Jiffy sign on his front lawn. Deb Hutton sent me an email a few weeks ago and said, you know what? We had an electrical emergency. We needed to find somebody. We thought, okay, let's try Jiffy. They did. They were very happy. They got service the very next day. Jiffy is the app that will connect you with professionals to get things done inside and outside of your home. It takes all the uncertainty out of trying to figure out if somebody's the right person for the job or if they have a decent reputation. I know before Jiffy, we had some work done in the house was so badly executed, we had to get somebody else to do it again, which means we paid for it twice in order to get it done right the first time. 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
0: 7:37, 15 degrees out there on a Monday morning. And this portion of the show, of course, as you know, is brought to you by Tom's Place. And here to talk about Tom's Place and anything else he chooses to talk about is Tom Mihalik himself. Good morning, Tom.
30: And it's true, John. Thank you very kindly. I'm allowed to talk about anything, anything. It's unbelievable. It's amazing. What a spot. What a great spot. On Friday, I took one of my sons for his yearly checkup. He hasn't done it for 10 years. So I said, son, allow me to drive you. His name is Andrew. So I drove Andrew to his clinic. And he says, Dad, just drop me off in the front. And he didn't give me a kiss or a hug. I'm not used to that. you know, I want to kiss and hug my kids. Doesn't matter. He's 37 years old. He's still my son. So I parked my car. I went up to the 15th floor. The place was packed with people. And I said to him, Andrew, you know that I love you. You know you're my son. Where's my hug or kiss? So Andrew, 37 years old, stood up and he gave me a hug and a kiss. That was worth the true drive. He had a great report on his health, but they told him, you got to gain some weight. And then I said to Andrew, you see, Andrew, you still got to come to Papa. You will be needing new suits, new trousers, new suits. And he says, Dad, I know, I understand. There's no better place than Tom's place. I worked for you one summer, and people came back and asked for me. I'm very lucky. Tommy Jr. helps me in the store, my sister. Robert was not such a great help, but even he tried to help. So if you want to buy a fabulous suit, amazingly well-tailored, and you want to look at your best, like my son's, come down to Tom's place and take advantage of our sales. John, I love this spot. Thank you for taking it.
0: Thank you. There's so much to talk about coming out of that this morning. First of all, can you imagine going to your doctor being told you need to gain weight? God, that'd be fantastic. And secondly, kissing your father. And I'll talk about that sometime later in the show, because a lot of people don't kiss their fathers, like sons don't. And I don't know why, because it's, I don't know why. I don't get it. Anyway, it is 7:39 and it is time for us to talk to the biking lawyer, David Shelnut. And he joins us right now. David, good morning.
6: Hey, morning, John.
0: Thanks for coming on. I was saying earlier in the show, I really get worried, and from a different perspective, about the changes that they allow to be made in the insurance policy, such that people have the right to opt out of options to quote unquote save money, and then find later on that they needed those options and they're not there because they chose to try and save money. And this is the wrong way to fix insurance. But you had some other concerns, not unrelated, about how the changes to auto insurance in Ontario affects pedestrians and transit users.
6: Yeah, and there's a whole discussion we could have about that individual concern that you just raised, and it's a good one. But I was sitting at my desk, and we represent a lot of pedestrians and cyclists involved in hit-and-run collisions. And usually when that happens and you don't have auto insurance and the driver takes off, a government fund kicks in, the Motor Vehicle Accident Claims Fund, and provides you insurance just as if you'd had your own auto insurance policy. So I thought, why don't I ask these guys and say, do these individual choices that people can opt out of affect the government insurance as well? Because the rationale for people opting out was to save them money. So I figured, well, the province wouldn't want to take away benefits from people, but turns out they're gone.
0: How so? I mean, just because they just cut the budget? Is that why it's gone? A conscious decision made to cut them out?
6: It's interesting, and we've yet to get to the bottom of this, because it was raised to the Premier on Thursday at a press conference, and he said it was the first time he'd heard about it. But I think the legislative changes, perhaps the way they're worded, made automatic the stripping away of benefits like income supports, non-earner benefits, funeral and death benefits from any auto policy in Ontario. So it's a real problem, and whether it's snuck under their nose or not, I think it should be addressed.
0: Yeah, I would not be critical of Premier Ford or any other premier for not knowing every single detail of all these different things they're dealing with. But of all the people you wouldn't want to see victimized, and it's not to sort of categorize victims, some victims as being more victimized than others, but these are people who, you know, were involved in involved in a collision that could be fatal or could be certainly injurious, and have nobody else to turn to except this government fund.
6: Yeah, and hit and runs are like the lowest form of road violence. You know, it's a real act of cowardice, but they happen, and people are driving around out there without insurance. Like, we see this all the time, and it shouldn't be the victim who pays the price here. They were just out for a walk in their dog, or as you said, riding the bus to work, and something like this happens. Not their fault. They need to be supported, but now they're going to worry about how they're going to pay their bills because the income supports have been taken away.
0: So we have you on here, which is great, and you're going to keep on this, I assume, and sort of make sure that Doug Ford, he has learned about it now, probably thanks to you, and will, I assume, take some action or not, but you'll hold him to account.
6: We got a letter coming this morning, John.
0: All right. David Shelnut, who is the biking lawyer, he's known for that best, but also is obviously a watchdog looking after other people who are victimized by these kinds of incidents that happen. I hadn't heard the expression road violence, but it's maybe a better one than accidents, which you're not supposed to talk about. Thanks a lot for joining us. Round one coming up, Laura Babcock, Robert Turner, and Ariella Kimmel, and we will discuss Donald Trump and his threats to try tariffs or something like that to teach us a lesson on wildfire. News Talk 1010, John Torrey for John Moore.
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4: Traffic is definitely starting to get busier right now. Westbound on the 401, a stalled vehicle still partially blocking that right lane approaching Avenue Road. MTO and emergency crews on scene. And the Gardner is getting heavier eastbound from Park Lawn over towards South Kingsway. And the 401 eastbound volume is starting to stack up from Dixie all the way through to the 427. 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
0: Taking a look at the weather, sunny today with a high of 26 and humidex 29. That's a lot less complicated than the forecast last week, which included high temperatures, unbelievable humidexes, and smoke. Tonight, it will become partly cloudy this evening with a low of 20. Tomorrow, cloudy with a 70% chance of showers near noon. Risk of a thunderstorm in the morning and the afternoon. Windy and a high of 24, humidex 32. And I was saying earlier this morning, I don't know where the smoke went. I mean, it has to have gone somewhere. I mean, maybe it's just still in Northern Ontario and staying there, although it has to move. But having said all that, we're going to talk about smoke in the roundtable, and it's time for round one.
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13: Round one.
0: And joining us for round one on a Monday morning, Laura Babcock of Power Group Communications and host of The O Show, Ariella Kimmel, who's the president of Winston Wilmont, and Robert Turner, the boss here at News Talk 1010. So we're on our best behavior. Well, sort of.
15: I already have notes, John.
0: I'm sure you do. I'm sure you do. Good morning to all. And let's start off talking about the latest polls. And I know people think there's a lot of these polls come out, and there are. But what I found interesting wasn't so much the horse race in the poll that came out about national politics over the weekend, but rather which showed the Liberals ahead by 6 points or 8 points, depending which poll you believed. What I found fascinating, and I just asked Garnet Jenis about this, was that when you looked at the issues and said to the people responding to the poll, of all these issues, which party do you think would be better to deal with them on the economy, on health care, on crime? They answered conservative, not unanimously, but they answered that the conservatives had a bigger share of people saying they were the best party to deal with that issue. And yet you have the Liberals still ahead and Mark Carney way ahead, because on the one issue, Trump, United States and all that, he is seen as being much better. But the question I have for you is this, and I'll start with you, Laura. Is this mean that Mr. Carney's lead that he's got personally and party-wise is very fragile, because on all these other issues, people seem to prefer the conservatives?
2: It was a single vote for many Canadians. They looked past all the other issues, you know, the years of grievance that they had against Trudeau on those different issues. And they said, in this moment of national sovereignty, where it, you know, the threat is existential to us, we're literally being told our economy is going to be attacked, you know, and that they want to annex us. Canadians decided that's the issue that they were going to vote on this time. And so I'm not surprised at all by those numbers, that national security is essentially why Carney got the gig. And then you add his own personal competence, and he's made some mistakes, mostly around communication, but you add that in, and it's not surprising that his personal popularity is as high as it is. And if you look at even yesterday at the World Cup, him having that conversation with Trump in front of the window for everyone to see, you know, Canadians look at Carney and think that he's doing his very best against this mercurial madman that we're dealing with in the United States.
0: Mercurial madman. Yeah, that's another way to put it. Robert Turner, doesn't what Laura said, though, just indicate the fragility of Mark Carney's lead? Because if you're elected on and performing on that one issue where people still, even now after a year and a half of him, and for all his competence, which I acknowledge, they're still saying that, you know, on these other issues, the conservatives seem to be better in terms of their policies.
8: Yeah, and I think a lot of it is they don't know where Carney necessarily stands on all those policies because they weren't paying attention to that. And you'll hear people complain he's too liberal, he's too conservative, which I guess if you're Mark Carney, is a good place to be because they can't really pin it down. Yeah, is it fragile? Sure. But I mean, we saw that with Poilievre's lead, right? Remember when he was going to be the prime minister? Like, it was just going to happen.
0: 5 points ahead.
8: And we're rolling down the hill. And then, well, something really weird would have to happen. And then something really weird happened and we ended up where we are. So I don't think anybody can look and predict, okay, if all of a sudden we have a trade deal with the United States and Donald Trump starts acting less Donald Trumpy, what that does to Mark Carney's popularity, I don't think we're going to know until it happens.
0: I think that's fair. Ariella Kimball, your comments on this. What do you think is, you know, going on? Is Mark Carney going to be, for example, held to account to a greater extent at the end of the year if there aren't results on this other stuff?
9: I do think that the reality is that people, you know, did vote based on one issue at the time that was really taking over headlines. You know, as Robert said, no one was paying attention to anything else that, you know, Carney's position on. And I do think, you know, more and more people are really focusing on crime and public safety, and immigration has become such a huge topic again, and the rising cost of living. And I do, you know, for Carney to show us his strong position with Trump, it actually means our economy doing better and our economy growing, and, you know, the rising costs of living and thing and issues people are facing being dealt with, but they're not. And, you know, I think people look in terms of, we're looking at new trade partners and this is so great. Look at them traveling the world, finding these options for us. But they're not all great, and not all trade deals are built, you know, the same. I consistently, when I'm on the show, we'll talk about Mercosur, which is kind of Latin American blocks that we're working towards a deal with that could potentially destroy our beef production here in Canada, which is one of our biggest industries. So we're putting, you know, we're using major industries as playing cards, when at the same time we're not helping the others. Like in Ontario, our auto sector has been hit so hard. So I think that he had a really nice honeymoon period, but that, you know, people will continue to judge. He has years, you know, until we have an election, and who knows what happens then. This is just a snapshot in time.
0: That's right. The honeymoon's still on, I think. Robert, I'll start with you on this. Speaking of Carney and Trump, who we've been speaking of in a different context, they were together behind that glass enclosure in the box yesterday. They were watching the football soccer World Cup final together. And then Donald Trump, let's in fact, David, can we play Donald Trump talking after he left the game and gone on his helicopter about the smoke and Canada and after a chat with Prime Minister Carney?
1: I told him, I mean, you got to stop these fires from coming in and, you know, poisoning our air. Our air has been poisoned. I have a good relationship with Mark Carney, but, you know, we got to stop the fires up there. If we can help them, we'll help them. But maybe they should pay us some damages or something, or we should do some tariffs.
0: I mean, Robert, the best way to put out the fires, I can't imagine, would be with tariffs or some kind of penalties they would.
8: Well, have we tried tariffs, John? Have we tried tariffs to stop a fire, right? Instead of water bombers, let's just tariff the trees and see if it works.
0: Tariff the lightning.
8: Yeah.
0: Too.
8: Well, maybe we should send America a bill for all the oxygen they've been getting from that forest. It's so dumb. And I don't think that any of this was thought through, right? Because when the forest fire thing sort of erupted at the beginning, it was sort of your normal, everybody was working together. Pete Hoekstra, how did Scott Reed describe him? Sometimes diplomat, sometimes insult comic, right? Put out a tweet that was very kind of normal, right? Like, hey, we're working together. This is great. And then you started to see the MAGA folks on Twitter rise up and get angry about, well, it's smoky. Uh-huh. Well, this has never happened before. Actually, it has. Read a book. It has happened many times over the last few hundred years. There's lots of records of aberrant sort of the smoke moves down. I did, yes.
0: The dark days of 1950.
8: And Trump said yesterday, I don't remember it. Well, that doesn't mean it never happened before.
0: Exactly.
8: Right? So everybody's memories are weird on this stuff, but it's a problem. And if we could solve it, it would be something I'm sure we would try and do. But this talking point that, well, it's a forestry management issue. Really? It's kind of a giant forest where people can't get. So some of the, like, there's always going to be a wildfire issue. It's where the smoke goes that's really causing the problem. I mean, if we could manage that forest, what next? Do we start salting the snow at the Arctic for slip and fall to prevent it? Like, it's just not a reasonable thing to do.
0: Laura Babcock, I know you're a big fan of Donald Trump, but I just, there's times when even I, and I'm not a fan, I mean, I just shake my head at he talks about, why don't we try some tariffs and maybe do a few things like that, is just off the cuff. And he just does this stuff. It just comes out. And that seems to be what it is.
2: Well, I mean, there is no end to his evidence of his ignorance. And I assume the audience knows that you're being facetious about my love of Trump.
0: Totally.
2: Good. I've been warning about this guy since 2014.
8: Your views on him are subtle, Laura, so we're not sure. Yeah.
0: Well, we got to bring them out. We got to get you to come out of your show when it comes to Donald Trump.
2: You know what? Sometimes.
0: And Doug Ford, for that matter.
2: Well, sorry. Well, let's talk about it. 66% of Ontario is forest, and we had a premier who was slow to even show up and slow to even speak up. So I think he's failed on that front. But back to Trump, you know, sometimes you've got to be direct when you're dealing with a direct threat like Trump. And the issue with his dumb comments about tariffs or some kind of punishment or whatever for the forest fire smoke, he's always going to be reactionary. He's always going to be ignorant, but there's something more pernicious. And that is this narrative. He is constantly creating a narrative of grievance against our country. He is, in a way, getting everybody or many people in the United States comfortable with the idea that Canada is becoming the source of their problems. He tried to do it with us saying that we had fentanyl dumping across the border, right? He's tried to raise the specter of communism in Canada and our relationship with China. And now, you know, we're to blame for the bad air and the wildfires. If you keep blaming a country, and this is not the joke from South Park, blame Canada way back in the day, this is a serious narrative of grievance against our country. And, you know, he's going to use it as a pretense for annexation. He won't get away with it, but that's what he's doing. And I think we need to take it seriously, even when it sounds ridiculous.
0: Last word on this chapter of Donald Trump, with more to follow, unfortunately, or fortunately, depending on how you look at it, it is Talk Radio Gold. But Ariella Kimmel, what do you think of his pronouncements on smoke yesterday?
9: Look, I think we're living in extraordinarily stupid times these days. And it's not just Trump. It's a number of American leaders who have made comments about, you know, Canada's wildfire smoke and us being the cause and how, and, you know, all these people running in Michigan who are talking about how when they're, you know, as leadership, they would be the ones to deal with Canada on this. Like, it's not realistic and it's understandable. So, on one hand, we are living in extraordinarily stupid times, but if you push those aside, we're also living in different times. And yes, like I agree with Robert, it's a very different forest and it's a massive landscape. But the question becomes, like, are we, you know, are we actually approaching forest management in the ways that we're supposed to. Historically, it would have been different, but we now have prolonged droughts, extreme heat, explosive fire growth, et cetera, et cetera. And I remember this conversation when it came to Jasper, and when Jasper burned, which was like horrific to watch, you know, people were trying to, everyone's blaming each other when no one's just having the one conversation, which is, okay, but are we following the best practices anymore? Are today's practices the right ones for today's wildfires? Does that mean prescribed burning needs to, you know, how do we need to change that? How do we look at, you know, how we are managing our forests and making sure our communities are at least prepared in some way for them?
0: Robert Turner, switching gears, the World Cup is over. There'll be, I think it's worthwhile just to have a bit of a reflection on the World Cup generally and on how World Cup vis-a-vis Toronto, there'll be lots of postmortems and done on it. But what do you think of the entire experience of us going through it, Canada being involved, Toronto being involved, and just the World Cup generally?
8: Well, I mean, it's the same thing that happens with the Olympics. It's like, I'm not going to be interested in this. And then you get swept up in it and you're watching it. And now it's last night and you're like, oh, it's over. It's all over. My son was very upset. He got totally into it. Was it worth it for Toronto? Well, I don't know who signed the deal, John, but
0: I did and proudly so. I mean, I think it was the right thing to do.
8: It's really going to depend on how you want to measure success, right? I mean, was it a financial success? Was the investment worth it? Will we see a return on that investment? Well, we're going to have to wait and see. We haven't yet. But it's early. Did it run well? I think so, but I'm also not surprised. I mean, it was six big soccer games. We do lots of events here and they go well. So, I don't know. I if you ask me tomorrow, want to do it again, I would say I don't want to invest that money again, but I'm not unhappy with how it went as far as the event.
0: Laura?
2: I think there's a lot of intangibles that are hard to measure. Does the city look as though it handled it well? Yes. Was it a global platform? Yes. Did it rate in one of the top cities for hosting the World Cup? Yes. So I think that's all positive. Are we going to see a direct ROI? We don't usually on big, you know, civic investments like this. But as I said, the intangibles to our brand, I think will be long. They'll have a long tail to them, and that could bring economic benefit down the line.
0: Last word to you on this, Ariella.
9: Yeah, look, I think that if you were looking at this to be a positive experience for Toronto and Torontonians, it was. It was, you know, brought people together. People were excited. There was a lot of fun in the city. You know, even every BIA was holding events here in the East End. There was just constant, you know, things going on. I think that's great. If you were looking, if the idea was that this was going to be a massive boon to our local economy, I think that we'll, you know, we will wait to see it, but I'm going to bet and put it on the table that Taylor's Eras Tour six shows here probably brought in more money when it comes to hotel and tourism, just given basic the conversations we're seeing right now from hotel associations talking about the experience. So I do think that you know, there are so many positives, so I think we can look at the positives, but economically, you know, it's yet to be seen, but I think it wasn't quite what it was expected to be.
0: Laura Babcock, Robert Turner, Ariella Kimmel, round one. Thank you very much for Monday morning. Coming up after we check in on the news, we're going to talk to Lise Vaugeois. She's the MPP for Thunder Bay, and she's where the wildfire, not she, but she's where, she is presently where the wildfires are happening, and we'll get an update from her. John Torrey for John Muir here on News Talk 1010.
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16: Good morning, I'm Stuart McGinn. Sunshine and slightly cooler temperatures to kick off the week. It's 15 degrees right now, the forecast after the news. Donald Trump is suggesting tariffs or other penalties for Canada over the wildfire smoke that's blown south into some states. A woman is fighting for her life after a crash involving a rideshare vehicle in Etobicoke. And a TTC streetcar camera pilot project begins today, tracking the number of drivers who pass the vehicles while their doors are open. Details on these and other stories coming up, but first. 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
4: We're starting to see a few incidents on the 401. Westbound collector's approaching Nielsen. A crash is blocking that center lane. Delays building quickly on the approach. Eastbound, a stalled transport truck is blocking the right lane in the express just past Morningside. And Gardner is getting heavier eastbound from Park Lawn through to South Kingsway, with traffic continuing to build as you approach the downtown core. And in town, McCowan Road north of Ellesmere, we're still seeing that incident impacting the area. 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
16: Well, U.S. President Donald Trump is adding fuel to Canada's wildfire story, piling on to the complaints yesterday that have already been made by some American representatives about the smoke that from those fires that's been impacting their communities. After watching yesterday's World Cup final in New Jersey alongside Prime Minister Mark Carney, Trump was asked about his conversations with our Prime Minister and whether the wildfires came up.
1: I told him, you got to stop these fires from coming in and, poisoning our air. Our air has been poisoned. I have a good relationship with Mark Carney, but, we got to stop the fires up there. If we can help them, we'll help them. But maybe they should pay us some damages or something, or we should do some tariffs.
16: Trump is not the only U.S. official who's mentioned Canada should face sanctions for the wildfire smoke. Suggestions of that last week were brushed off by Carney and Ontario Premier Doug Ford. Meanwhile, the wildfire situation in Ontario and across the country remains much the same this morning. There are nearly 200 fires burning in this province and nearly 1,000 from coast to coast. CTV's Heather Wright has more on what the Prime Minister has called the most intense wildfire season in Canadian history.
5: 10 communities in northwestern Ontario have already been evacuated, with many more being told to prepare to leave should things get worse. Prime Minister

0: and suffered these critical injuries. The man who was driving the vehicle suffered minor injuries. The city is launching a new pilot project on TTC streetcars today, all in aim of catching drivers who pass the vehicles when their doors are open. Here's CTV's Andrea Case with the details.
1: Four streetcars will roll out on five routes, equipped with special new cameras. They will measure how frequently illegal streetcar passing happens. They'll also test how reliable the technology is for future automated enforcement.
0: No tickets will be doled out as part of the pilot, but the offense for passing a streetcar when its doors are open is just over $180, along with three demerit points. The pilot project will run for 9 months. And in sports, Spain besting Argentina 1-0 in yesterday's highly anticipated World Cup final in New Jersey.
2: Spain are the champions! Spain have seized their second star! And who would dispute that they are worthy? This time, Messi is beaten.
0: They dominated the game offensively, leaving superstar Lionel Messi fighting back tears on the field, as many believe that was the final World Cup of his storied career. Spain is now the first European nation to hold both men's and women's World Cup titles simultaneously. You can tap into breaking news anywhere. Keep in touch by downloading the CTV News app. News Talk 1010 weather, a nice start to the week with sunshine today and a high up to 26 degrees. The low tonight down to 20. And tomorrow we're getting some humid and active air. It'll be cloudy with a 70% chance of showers and risk of thunderstorms through the afternoon. A high of 24 tomorrow will feel more like 32 with all that humid and active weather in the air. Right now it's 17 degrees. I'm Stuart McGinn. 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
1: 3, 2, 1. It's exactly 8:07, 15 degrees on a Monday morning. And so you can set your watch by that. And we're going to talk to the MPP from Thunder Bay, right where the fires are taking place, in just a moment when we track her down, Lise Vaugeois. In the meantime, just sticking with Queen's Park, there's a fascinating story in the Queen's Park Observer today. Fascinating in the sense that it just says it's not over till it's over when it comes to this hotel room situation, scandal. In that Stan Cho, you'd say, well, okay, the guy's resigned. He's paid the money back. So in that sense, he's done exactly what Premier Ford said he had to do, pay the money back to the penny. And he's resigned from the cabinet, which is a big price to pay. And I'm not saying I feel sorry for him because he seems to have made some mistakes here, but he's resigned. Just like when I did, I mean, I didn't feel that stopped people from commenting on the circumstances that led to my own resignation, but I certainly felt it was a price to be paid in terms of holding myself to account. You know, I resigned. I mean, and I gave up a job I loved and I thought I was doing reasonably well. I resigned. And so in this case, Stan Cho has resigned. However, it is not going to be over for him or the rest of them. And as I said last week, what was going to come next is happening, which is they're now looking, they meaning the media principally, at, and the opposition, at all of the underlying situations that led to the resignation. Which hotels did you stay in? With who? Did you order room service? How long were you there? Why were you there? And so on. And I guess these are fair questions, notwithstanding that he has resigned, I guess. And it's the editorial commentary that sometimes goes with it. But the point here isn't about Stan Cho. The point is there's about 6 or 8 of them left to go because they haven't yet indicated if they paid the money back. They haven't yet resigned from anything. Mr. Ford hasn't asked for, apparently, their resignation. So there's a lot more meat on that bone that we're going to hear about in the weeks ahead. It's one of those ones where for an opposition party, and having been leader of the opposition at Queen's Park, I can tell you, you look for opportunities to hold the government to account on an issue that people understand. You know, if it's this issue we talked about earlier, really important about hit and run victims and not being able to access insurance benefits by a change that took place in the law, it's very difficult to explain that. And there's relatively few people who are affected by it because God help us. There not too many people, thank God, are involved in hit and run accidents. But something like this, everybody's gone to stay at a hotel. Everybody wants to stay at a hotel on their vacation and is aware of the rates. And they're going to be looking at people who appear to have stayed in hotels at the drop of a hat and sort of say, well,

0: I can get that, especially when they're paying for it. Do we have Lise Vaugirard on the line? We don't. Okay, so she was to join us to talk about the fire scene where she is, and she's in her riding, which is in northwestern Ontario. And Armstrong, for example, was one of the communities that was very hard hit. It was the community through which the train was passing when it looked like you were into some kind of a, it looked like sort of what hell would look like, I assume, with all the flames. And it really did put those train employees at risk. It would certainly seem that way. I mean, I wasn't there, so I can't say for sure, but the video was astonishing, and the union did complain after that. You could hear in the voice of the, I assume it was one of the staff on the train, saying, "We got to get through here faster," that they were not going to be wanting to dilly-dally. And those who've taken the train, I think Canada made a huge mistake many years ago when we sort of did away with, because of operating losses and so on, did away with train traffic. If you compare that to Europe, now Europe is different because the distances are different. So people here are more inclined to take a plane because it's, even to go to Ottawa is further than a lot of places in Europe are between, you know, between themselves. And so we gave up on trains, which was a shame. But it also means that in our system here, the trains, the passenger trains, share the tracks with the freight trains, so that you've all been through the experience. You take a train, it's very comfortable. You can use your iPad. You know, you can sleep, you can do all kinds of things, and you do get there, but that you sit at the siding some of the time for quite long periods of time waiting for a freight train to go by to clear the track. And that's one of the reasons why we don't presently have a high-speed train, because you'd have to devote a track to it only so that you're not sharing it with freight trains. That's what was going on when that train was sitting in the middle of the flames. It was pulled over to the side, as it were, waiting for a freight train to pass, and it came to a problem. Do we have Lise Vaugirard now?
1: This could potentially overtake us here. This has gotten a little scary.
2: Yeah.
1: Holy sh**.
2: Okay. Yeah, this is...
1: Okay, y'all need to hurry up here. Like, seriously, we're encased in flames now.
2: You guys gotta go backwards.
0: Are you impressed with how calm that guy remained? We're going to have to hurry up here. But if you've seen the video, that guy was amazingly calm when he's looking out the window or behind him in the video. You can see these flames literally looking like the entire train was on fire. And it was surrounded by fire, but fortunately it was not on fire. Lise Vaugirard, we're told, is not available to us until 8:35 this morning. And she'll bring us up to date on the fires where she sits. And you know, what her job is not going to be out there, you know, with the hose, like I was talking about Donald Trump suggesting Mark Carney should be doing, but rather to be making sure the people who are evacuated are looked after, that they're doing those evacuations as needed on a timely basis. They had a problem in Thunder Bay, for example, that all the hotels and the shelters were full up. So when people got evacuated and were taken to Thunder Bay, there was nowhere for them. And I don't tend to be one who would sort of say, well, I blame the government for that, because you never know how many people are going to have to be evacuated and how often and for how long. So it's difficult to plan all of that. But, and as I've said earlier on, and I think we had a couple other people talking about it too, the time to examine all that and point fingers if you have to is after the fires are out. Interesting story in the news just before we get to 8:15 today about the prosecutors in the case of the what do they call it? Project, it's not Project South, but there's the project that had to do with the corruption inside the Toronto Police Service, and a bunch of the police officers were charged. And they've dropped some of the charges against the main targets of Project South. It is Project South because what they've done is they've moved quickly by proceeding by indictment, which means they avoid a preliminary hearing and they go to trial faster, which I think is in the interest of all concerned, meaning the credibility of the police service and everything else. And people would now say, well, does that mean they're slacking off on giving these people the prosecution to the full extent of the law? No. What it means is that they would rather get on with the trials, and it'll take a long time, even though they're going to proceed quickly to trial. That might be like a year and a half from now. And they have to be very careful for a couple of reasons. One, because that Jordan case that came out of the Supreme Court of Canada that says if you're not brought to trial within a reasonable period of time, the cases can be dropped you'll be found not responsible. And secondly, if you have all the more charges to prepare for, the weaker ones where they have less evidence gives you a greater chance of the whole thing being called into question. I think you saw this a bit with the Stronach trial result, where you had some charges where there was incredible problems with the credibility of the evidence, and it caused a lot of the charges to be withdrawn, and one mistrial even on a conviction to be declared just last weekend. And I think they want to avoid that kind of thing and make sure that if they're going to go forward quickly, that they go forward with the ones where they are pretty sure they can secure a conviction. And I think that that is in the best interest of the justice system and credibility, and for the police in the end, because they need to get this dealt with and move on. And so I think, lest you might react to a story like that and say, why in heaven's name would they withdraw some of these charges? I think that's the reason, to put themselves in a better position to get convictions on the ones that are stronger and that will stand up, and so that they can get on with the trial in a reasonable period of time and not run any chance of these things being thrown out completely because of the passage of time. It's 8:15. And that means it's time to check in on News Talk 1010, Time Saver Traffic. And after that, we're going to talk to Mark Mendelson about the waterfront shooting last weekend, where we found the guy connected to 100 illegal guns in this country. That's coming up on News Talk 1010. Over to you for the traffic.
3: Gardner East, been a stalled vehicle, has that right lane blocked approaching Spadina. Emergency crews are still on scene, and traffic is already backing up from Jameson. 401 westbound collectors, two right lanes are blocked approaching Nielsen because of a crash. Mr. Leopold's Tires is celebrating 50 years, the original Canadian company that pioneered no appointment oil change and tire service. Mr. Lube Plus Tires, ready when you are. I'm Sonia Sash. Your next update at 8:30 on News Talk 1010 Toronto.
0: A nice forecast for today, sunny with a high of 26 and a humidex of 29. Tonight becoming partly cloudy, and the low will be 20, which is not bad sleeping weather. Wasn't as good as last night when it was 14. And then tomorrow, cloudy with a 70% chance of showers near noon, the risk of a thunderstorm in the morning and the afternoon, windy with a high of 24 and the humidex at 32. So that's all not too bad aside from the rain, and maybe we need a bit of that rain anyway. Right now it's 17 degrees at News Talk 1010, and we will indeed talk to Mark Mendelson, and I'll ask him about these charges being withdrawn in Project South, the conspiracy case against some of the police officers, when we come back.
4: It's a new vision to move oil 3,300 kilometers across multiple provinces.
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0: You can feel the difference when you have David Hunter here this morning sitting in where Nick Myrano sits. And Nick, and I'm not saying better or worse, it's just different. And you may not notice these kinds of things. You probably do, that depending on who's sitting in that very important chair across the glass producing the show from a technical standpoint. And Joe, of course, helps us with the content, that you get different music. And it's an important part of making you feel welcome and keeping you entertained. So thank you to David and Joe for that. You're familiar with the voice and the insight of Mark Mendelson, our News Talk 1010 crime specialist, and he joins us now to talk about a story we were talking about a minute or two ago, and one we haven't been talking about as yet. Mark, good morning.
24: Good morning, John.
0: I don't know whether you had a chance to hear the explanation I offered as to why some charges would be withdrawn against some of these officers, because people can sometimes get upset by this and kind of say, oh my God, they're already the thin blue line is circled around and they're somehow, you know, convincing the Crown to withdraw charges so the cops won't be prosecuted. But there actually is a reason for this that speaks in favor of justice being done. And maybe you could talk to that.
24: Yeah, I think people should just park their conspiracy theories for just a couple of minutes. So the police lay, a large number of charges in Project South. The next stage is that the entire case, all the evidence, all the statements, everything goes to the Crown. The Crown now analyzes and makes assessments on this evidence with a different lens. And what they've done here, they've done two things. One, the Crown has gone and got the Attorney General's consent, and they have now bypassed the preliminary inquiry, and they're going straight to trial, which is called a preferred indictment. The reason for that is it streamlines the actual judicial process, the trial itself, bearing in mind that we have the Jordan decision from the Supreme Court of Canada, which puts a time limit on how long these matters can take in court. And in this particular case, it's 30 months. So they want to make sure they're staying within that time frame. The second part is there's an assessment of the charges. And a lot of the charges that were laid, and according to the police and the Crown, they were fairly laid at the beginning. But a lot of them have very, very similar or duplicate facts in issue. In other words, the elements of the charge are the same in some of these individuals who have been now placed before the courts. So what they've done is they've peeled back a couple of these, for lack of a better term, duplicate charges. Okay, the charges that may later on be redundant, and that's to streamline the court case as well. We don't know whether this is going to be a judge alone or a jury trial for all of them. But these, you know, by streamlining it, by focusing the actual trial on, you know, very serious matters, it relieves some of the confusion that a judge or a jury may have later on down the road when they're making their deliberations. This is not new. This is done all the time, John. We often hear about people getting charged with 65 or 70 break and enters. And by the time it gets to trial, they have pared out some of the duplicates, some of the less serious charges, and all of a sudden the person's facing 12 or 14 of these charges. This is a common practice in court. It's to streamline, it's to make the court system more efficient, it's to make it easier for the trier of fact, whether it's a judge or a jury, to be able to, you know, assess the evidence, analyze it, and come to reasonable conclusions. So, like I said at the beginning, They can park the conspiracy theories. This has no comment at all on the strength of the Crown's case.
0: Well put. I was surprised to read, because we were talking this morning about, I was sort of not kidding, but I was saying, well, maybe if we're going to be tariffed for smoke going from Canada to the United States, we should start putting the charge on every time an illegal gun comes across the border and is used in the commission of a crime. And of course, reminding people that even last week, as recently as last week, in the wake of the tragedy on St. Clair, the police confirmed that 85%, I think they said, of the guns that are used in the commission of a crime come illegally across the border from the United States. But I was surprised at the fact that they, seem to be doing something to take this seriously in the United States, in that there's a man in connection with one of the shootings in our waterfront on the same weekend who is wanted in the U.S. for trafficking 100 guns into Canada. Are they, you can talk about this particular case, and I'm sure that's welcome, but are they also cooperating with us in trying to crack down on this? Because this is a problem that's gone on forever, and it never seems to get any better.
24: Yeah, and they actually, law enforcement has, historically, had a great relationship between, Canadian police and the U.S. police. And I can tell you, as far back as the early 90s, when I went into homicide, we were working with the alcohol, tobacco, and firearms all the time. Because even back then, John, we all knew the guns were coming in from the States. We did a series of murders here in the early 90s where all the guns were traced back to one store in Detroit called Larry's Lethal Weapons. I know.
0: Seriously?
24: Yeah, honest, I'm not kidding. Larry's Lethal Weapons. And it took forever, but we did get alcohol, tobacco, and firearms to take a look at that store. And charges were laid, and Larry's business went out of business. This is not new. This has been going on for decades, where we've known where these guns are coming from, not just into Canada, but they're also going into Mexico as well.
0: Yeah.
24: This is their business. They are the manufacturers of these firearms. And so we talk about what happened at Polson here over on the, last weekend. Yeah, those guns are coming in from the States. And the guy that's been charged with that offense, with the shooting and also hijacking the Uber car with passengers in it and all these other things, he's now wanted in the U.S., in California, for, conspiracies to smuggle the guns into Canada. The good news for him is he can't go to the States yet, because he's also being sentenced for a home invasion, a violent home invasion in Montreal, of which he was out on bail at the time. So, we have the same conversations all the time, just with different players. And it's the way the laws are constructed. It's, the way the courts are dealing with bails and things of that nature, where we've got somebody like this out. From a home invasion, he's out on bail when he commits these crimes. This is not new. We just keep going back and forth and back and forth all the time. But in terms of cooperation from law enforcement, it has never been an issue from my experience.
0: Well, that's good. And again, it does highlight again, and as you say, we go over it and over it, but maybe just because we keep getting new examples of instances in which, I've not read this guy's full rap sheet, but I think it's just one of those ones of which there are unfortunately far too many where, as you say, he's out on parole on one thing and he's up on another one that he's yet to be tried on. Then he's charged with this. And these are just repeat troublemakers who, frankly, probably should just be behind bars for a long, long time because they can't help themselves. And when I say that, I'm not making an excuse for him. I'm just saying he seems inclined to a life of crime no matter what.
24: Yeah, and you can be sure that he's going to fight the extradition to the United States for sure, because the penalties down there in the U.S. for these types of offenses will ensure that he never sees the light of day, which is very different than what he would receive here in a Canadian
0: court.
24: Yeah,
0: I don't think people know that. I think down there you have to serve a minimum of 85%, do you not, of your sentence. So if you get 10 years, you're serving 8.5 years, whereas here it's, I think, 30%. Isn't that sort of how the numbers work, more or less?
24: Pretty well. That's pretty well your math.
0: Yeah, and it's frustrating for people. On we go. And I'm not saying we should give up. I think there actually is enough pressure on the governments now on this issue. I had an MP in here this morning from the Conservative side, but he said that he'd been out canvassing in Brampton, and that was the number one issue at the door. And I'm not surprised at the crime, and public safety and all these related matters we're talking about. We wouldn't have as much to talk about if some of those people who are repeat trouble causers were just in jail.
24: Absolutely.
0: Mark and Mendelson, go ahead.
24: There's other Larry's Lethal Weapons out there, and we've got the heat on the government. We got to keep the heat on the government.
0: What could be in anybody's mind calling it Larry's Lethal Weapons to begin with, and then actually carrying on the practice you suggest was going on, where he's selling the guns and so on with that in mind to shoot other people?
24: It's marketing and branding.
0: To?
24: It's just marketing and branding.
0: Oh, my God. That's too much, though. Thanks, Mark, very much. Much appreciated.
24: Have a good morning.
0: Yeah, we are going to hear after the news at 8:30 from the MPP. She's been obviously very hectically engaged up in her riding. It's called Thunder Bay, in dealing with the impact of the forest fires. Lige Vaugeois is her name. So we will hear from her and just hear from the human side what's going on and how it's, whether it's gotten better, because she was a bit critical last week of the fact that things were slow to come their way in terms of the assistance they felt they needed. But then the federal government and the provincial government swung into action. The premier showed up. And normally, I will say this, I mean, I know from my own experience, when the premier shows up, things tend to start happening. If they weren't, and I don't think they're ever not happening because people are just ignoring the fires. I think they're not happening because the machinery is sometimes slow to get moving. It's like sort of warming up a car in the morning. And I'm not making an excuse for them. And so I think when the premier is going to show up, things get going. And when the Fed said they were involved, things get going. But we'll hear whether the report card's any better from Lise Vaugeois after we check. It's 8:30 on a Monday morning. And Stuart McGinn is joining us to check in on the headlines. Good morning, Stuart.
1: Hey, John. Good morning. Well, U.S. President Donald Trump's comments on Canada's wildfires have been getting most of our attention today.
2: Our air has been poisoned. Maybe they should pay us some damages or something, or we should do some tariffs.
1: That's what Trump said yesterday after he stood alongside Prime Minister Mark Carney at the World Cup final in New Jersey, vowing that the U.S. could help here, but ultimately that he feels the wildfire situation has to be brought under control. Officials say this week's weather forecast does look better. There are still nearly 200 active fires across northern Ontario and nearly 1,000 across Canada. Toronto police say the husband of a woman stabbed to death inside of a North York apartment building over the weekend has now been charged with first-degree murder. Officers were first called out to the Fairview Mall and Don Mills Road area shortly after 2 o'clock Saturday afternoon. The building itself was put on lockdown as the police there had searched for a suspect. The victim of the fatal stabbing has since been identified as a 29-year-old woman from Toronto. Gas prices are back at levels that we haven't paid since early June this morning. The price at the pumps yesterday went up 4 cents and was unchanged at midnight today. So the average this morning is $1.79.9 a liter for regular. Diesel is at $2.14.9. We aren't expecting gas prices to change again until Wednesday. And now with what is the final update on the 2026 FIFA World Cup, we go to TSN.
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4: I'm John Rodenberg. In the World Cup final, Spain dominated but needed a goal in overtime to finally vanquish Lionel Messi and Argentina 1-0. Ferran Torres, a second-half substitute, provided the heroics in the 106th minute.
5: At last! At long, long last! Spain's magic moment!
4: It came with Argentina down a man after Enzo Gonzalez was banished from the game after receiving a second yellow in the 94th minute. Spain outshot Argentina 20-2 and had all 12 shots that ended on net in winning its second World Cup in its history. Spain allowing just one goal in the 8 games it played in the tournament. Kylian Mbappe of France won the Golden Boot Award with 10 goals. You can watch the FIFA World Cup matches on TSN, CTV, Crave, and streaming at TSN.ca. 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
1: 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I'm Stuart McGinn. Now let's check Time Saver traffic.
25: 401 westbound collectors, two right lanes are still blocked approaching Nielsen because of an earlier collision. And on the DVP southbound, that's starting to fill in as well. Traffic is flowing from just beyond the 401 through to Lawrence before continuing toward the Gardner. And the Gardner eastbound, we're seeing that stalled vehicle blocking the right lane approaching Spadina. Emergency crews are on scene and traffic is backing up from Jameson. Time Saver traffic, I'm Sonia Sash. Your next update at 8:45 on News Talk 1010 Toronto.
0: We'll take a short break, and when we come back, we're going to talk to Lise Vaugeois, the NDP MPP for Thunder Bay. Of course, she's right on ground zero when it comes to the wildfires, and will give us a report both on what's going on today, because, you know, the smoke's not coming down here, which, it's human nature. We're not paying as much attention. We're focused more on what Donald Trump had to say about it yesterday, but there's still lives being affected very seriously by these wildfires and things that are in danger, and they have had a bit of cooperation from weather. We'll check in with her on all of that when we come back here in just a moment on News Talk 1010.
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31: So we're jiffying things all the time around our home. Sometimes it's an emergency. Always love hearing from people who are happy about having used Jiffy and it all worked out for them. We have a neighbor down the street who actually has a Jiffy sign on his front lawn. Deb Hutton sent me an email a few weeks ago and said, you know what? We had an electrical emergency. We needed to find somebody. 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
0: Coming up on 8:37, and it is 17 degrees, and the weather is going to be a very nice day today. So if you've got a golf game or a tennis game or just even taking a walk or a hike outside, today would be the day. Not the only day for the rest of the summer, but tomorrow's not supposed to be quite as nice. Big event, you know, got overshadowed, of course, by the World Cup, but a big event, and it had a tragic aspect to it as well that took place over the weekend. The Blue Jays unveiled a Joe Carter statue outside the Rogers Center, honoring the two World Championships in 92 and 93. And Joe Carter, of course, hit the famous home run. And it looks like, I haven't seen it in person, but I see a picture of the statue, which is Joe Carter running around the bases, which he was jumping in the air as he was doing it because it was a walk-off home run, so the game was over when he hit it. And they had a lot of the players in from out of town who were part of those two teams on 92 and 93. And they were great years, if you can remember back. And it was, we came close to that in excitement last fall when the Blue Jays made it into the World Series. And they're not doing quite so well this year, but it is not, I won't say it's early in the season, but it's only halfway through. But they're going to have some big decisions to make when it comes to the trade deadline. But I mentioned there was a sad aspect of this. One of the players who came specifically for this statue unveiling and the celebration of the World Series wins was Dwayne Ward. And he was a tremendous relief pitcher. He was a person that just could be counted upon to come in and mow down the batters for the opposition team, whoever it was, and just as reliable as they come. And he came here to celebrate the victory and the statue and all the rest, and was 62 years old and died here. I think must have been in a hotel, don't know. And they say he died of natural causes, which usually in that kind of circumstance at that age implies like a heart attack or a stroke or something. But it's very sad because he came to celebrate, but it's very sad that he died so young. Lise Vaugeois is indeed the MPP for, and she's a member of the New Democratic Party for Thunder Bay. Thunder Bay includes some of the communities affected by the wildfires, and she joins us now. Good morning.
6: Good morning.
0: So we talked with you last week, and we thank you for coming on again, because I'm sure you've got many things to do because of these wildfires and generally. And you were concerned that things were sort of unraveling in a way that didn't seem to be as well organized as it might be. Can you give us a bit of a sort of an update on how things stand, both because of the weather, but also because of the activity of the governments, plural, a week later?
6: Right. So unfortunately, we heard yesterday of another First Nations community being burned completely to the ground. Quite a few homes just south of Armstrong have been wiped out. Lodges that have been there for 60 years are gone. So the fires are still ravaging communities. And west of where I am, Lac des Mille Lacs, there are huge losses in that area as well. The good thing that has happened in terms of the provincial government is that we have a company called Lumex, L-U-M-E-X, that are experts in evacuations, and they are here helping, working together with Gull Bay community, which has been evacuated, and also the Fort William Gardens, which is a very large hockey arena, has been set up with 170 cots. Lumex is working together with the Red Cross there, so they are ready to receive more evacuees if that becomes necessary. Less positive, I know the premier was here in Thunder Bay, did not meet with a single First Nation chief. So really was a photo op. It was quite embarrassing, honestly, to see that happen. And of course, there's always a lot of security when they come. And I asked myself, what are you afraid of? Talk to the people. So we have, I've had the chance to visit with all the locations of, I think, except one of where evacuees are staying. The White Sand First Nation is brilliant at organizing. They're doing incredible work. There's a lot of concerns for the unorganized communities. And let me explain what that is. So an unorganized community, I believe we only have these in Northern Ontario. I think there's many as 40. Now in my region, there are probably a dozen. And an unorganized community means there's no mayor and council. There is a roads board and a service board. So they don't qualify as municipalities. They don't qualify as First Nations. So what support is there for them? That has not been articulated as yet by any government. Hopefully that will be clarified and they will also be getting support. But as of this moment, those people are still very, very worried.
0: So have you focused, and quite rightly so, on the people and on the evacuations and that.
6: Yes.
0: Can you tell us just a bit about the fires as of this morning? Are they better, worse, the same? I think you got a bit of rain up there. Am I correct?
6: Yes. Yes, we did get a bit of rain. The air has cleared a little bit. But, I mean, it was only last night that Whitewater Lake burned down.
0: Mm-hmm.
6: So, you know, the report that we got yesterday, I think, from the MNR was that the fire was holding, but clearly not holding for the people in Whitewater Lake.
0: No, clearly not. And these are the people that we have to be most worried about. It's people. It's not about anything more than that. And I know that you're on the job on that, and I'm sure the premier's trying to help. But when he brings security, by the way, that's not of his own choosing. It's an unfortunate reality of public life in the 21st century.
6: Right.
0: Anyway, Lise Vaugeois, we'll check in with you on a continuing basis because you're up there on the ground looking after your people, and we appreciate that, and we appreciate your joining us for a moment or two.
6: Thank you so much.
0: Lise Vaugeois is the MPP for Thunder Bay, the area where the fires are very intense. And you heard her saying even last night, another First Nations community burned to the ground. And so this is the kind of thing that we're worried about beyond all of Donald Trump's silliness. This is News Talk 1010.
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25: DVP is waking up southbound. You'll start to tap the brakes just beyond the 401 with traffic tightening up through Lawrence, staying busy all the way through to the Gardiner. Eastbound on the Gardiner, volume is definitely building from Park Lawn towards South Kingsway before getting noticeably heavier into the downtown core. In town, watch for delays on Steeles Avenue just west of Bathurst, where an incident is slowing traffic through that stretch. 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I'm Sonia Sash. 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
0: 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Today, sunny, high 26, humidex 29. Tonight, becoming partly cloudy with a low of 20. And tomorrow, not quite as good, cloudy with a 70% chance of showers near noon, the risk of a thunderstorm in the morning and the afternoon. It'll be windy and it'll be high 24, humidex 32. And right now it is 17 degrees in Toronto and it is 8:47, time for round two.
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0: Joining us for round two this morning, Julie Zarowitz, the Liberal MP for Davenport, children's music teacher and regular contributor here on News Talk 1010, Michelle Morrow, and Bob Richardson, News Talk 1010 contributor and public affairs consultant. Good morning to you all.
1: Good morning.
0: Okay, that sounds very lively. So, Bob, we'll start with you because I know you. You're I don't want to say biased, but you have a favorable impression of why we did it and what we did on the World Cup, like me. And I want to just ask you to start off by talking about how you think we did and how you think the whole thing unfolded, meaning not just the Toronto part, but the entirety of the World Cup.
8: Well, I loved it. I worked on it for the last 10 years, so this is kind of like the first day off after 10 years. So from at least thinking of the World Cup. So absolutely delighted with its success. Great vibe in the city. People felt pride in their cities, and I think it showed that we can do big things well. We had 240,000 people out to the games. Probably had another 500,000 plus out to Fan Fest, Nathan Phillips Square, Canada House, and others. Those are big numbers, and they were done successfully. I don't even think there was an arrest made, which is pretty amazing for those sort of numbers. The governments were good. Thank you, Julie. And the city did a good job on the project, both under you as mayor and under Mayor Chow. TTC were excellent. And the police and emergency services did a great job, too. And final thank you to the volunteers for FIFA, for the World Cup, and of course, to the players and Canada Soccer. So feel really good about it. I thought it was close to a 10 out of 10. But as you said at the beginning, I'm a bit biased.
0: Well, me too. And so Michelle Morrow will turn to you for the first of two objective comments on it, meaning the other one coming from Julie. But did you think it was as successful as Bob said in terms of just the overall feeling of the thing? And that includes not just the Toronto part, but also outside of Toronto.
2: I'm going to try really hard to be objective because I am such a soccer fan and I was just so excited to have like Canada's team go so far. But overall, I think we did really well. Of course, things didn't produce as much revenue as perhaps they had been hoping, but hopefully the fact that it was a very safe games. I love that Bob pointed out that there wasn't any arrests. I wasn't aware of that statistic, but my friends who attended games talked about how they felt very safe. There was more space. They never felt corralled. Sometimes with large events, especially with people coming in from other places who aren't familiar with their surroundings, you can sometimes feel really corralled into places. There was no complaints of that. I love that the TTC set up the extra hub near BMO Field, trying to get people more familiar with how to get around, trying to make it easier for them to take transit, which I think is fantastic. I hope that we don't look back and say simply because perhaps we didn't make as much money as we were promised makes this a bad experience. I think it really showed off Toronto as a great city.
0: Julie Zierowitz, your riding that you represent is sort of ground zero for interest in World Cup, whether there are games here or not. I mean, it's always in that area of town, the West End, keenly felt interest. And was it truer than ever this time?
3: So first, I'm going to say a big congrats to Spain, who are the World Cup winners. 1.7 million Canadians are Spanish speaking. So whether you were for Argentina or for Spain, I'll tell you, they were all very happy last night. And I wanted to say thanks, Michelle. I, too, am very proud of Canada. We really showed that we could play with the best of them. In terms of downtown, you're right, John. I live right in the inner city. I was expecting a nightmare, and it was excellent. The TTC was excellent. We could move around. But the thing that I loved the most that we haven't brought up, the communities came out. It didn't matter where you were. I was talking earlier. We had Big on Blur over the weekend. We had TVs everywhere. I went to Brazil Fest at Earls Court Park yesterday. Big TV playing in the middle of all the dancing. And it didn't matter where you walked, whether it was College or Dundas or Queen or Bloor, there were TVs everywhere and people gathered around. It was a really wonderful way to bring our city together. So I thought it was a huge win for our city and for our country.
0: So I don't want to put a damper on any of this, and thank you for all of that, the reviews you all gave. But you had, in the aftermath of the final being held in New York, New Jersey yesterday, and with the leaders of the three countries, Mexico, Canada, and the United States all together, Donald Trump emerging from his helicopter after he went back to Washington saying, well, we really got to teach those Canadians a lesson about the wildfires and maybe have some tariffs and maybe have some sanctions to just tell them they can't have that smoke blowing down here. And, I'll start again with you, Bob. I just find this guy and his pronouncements to be profoundly sort of frustrating, maybe irritating, sometimes even amusing. But there's no account taken of the times we've helped each other on this kind of thing or anything like that.
8: Well, some people would describe him as an idiot and a grifter. I won't do that this morning. I'll leave that to
0: save that for another occasion. Yeah.
8: But look, we have to deal with this guy. We've got over 2 years still with him as president of the United States. I think the prime minister's doing a good job on the file. He was at work. He was at work yesterday. He doesn't take the bait on stuff, and I think our media can turn down the volume a little bit on covering his idiotic comments like this. I think being low-key, lowering the temperature, avoiding conflict when we can with this guy makes a lot of sense. Part of me wants us to pick a fight with him. That's unproductive, Bob. Don't do that. Do exactly, I think, what the prime minister is doing, which is keeping the temperature low, building markets in other parts of the world, trying to diversify our trade, and trying to make sure that we've got lots of other friends out there that we're doing business with right across the globe.
0: Julie, I don't know if you had a chance to see any of the TV pictures of the leaders, plural, Mexico, Canada, and the U.S. standing behind that glass in their suite yesterday at the game. But behind that glass, because we never know for sure, and of course the prime minister would never say, do you think he actually says these things? Yeah, we're going to have to take a look, market some tariffs, and you know, be a few other things to teach you guys a lesson about that smoke. Or do you think it just doesn't happen? And I agree with Bob. I mean, Prime Minister Mark Carney's been a sort of a modicum of civility and patience when it comes to these things being said.
3: So, I mean, the first thing I just want to say, because we're talking about the wildfires, first, I just want to say it is heartbreaking to see the impact on so many of the northern Ontario communities. And there's a disproportionate impact on our remote Indigenous communities. So huge impact. It really is heartbreaking to see. Look, in terms of watching them, I think what I would say to you is that we really help each other when we're in need. So, you know, when the LA fires were going on, we definitely send hundreds of firefighters down there to help the Americans. They do the same. They help us. So I think that sometimes, you know, I'm appreciating very much Bob's comments. But I would say to you, probably what's happening behind there is probably a lot of thanks for sending up some firefighters. Thanks for helping us out. I'd also say to you, the Prime Minister also publicly indicated that, you know, we are, as a nation, we continue to make huge investments in clean energy. And the U.S. is actively working against clean energy right now. So what I would say is, I'm hoping that part of their conversations is that we can do more together. And if we do more together, we're actually going to do a much better job of tackling climate change and hopefully reducing these types of out-of-control wildfires.
0: Michelle, a lot of people have been saying this morning through the morning as we've talked about this issue that we should just forget, whether it's here at home in terms of blaming the province or the feds for not moving fast enough on these fires, or whether it's getting on to Donald Trump about his comments, that we should just forget all that, focus on what Julie was talking about, which is these people who've been displaced, the danger to those communities and so on, and leave the finger pointing and blame assessment and discussion of tariffs on firefighting smoke, wildfire smoke to later.
2: Yeah, I'm very impressed with the way Julie answered that question, and you are very well spoken, because I feel like I'm going to be such a jerk because I just want to rail against this. There are people who have lost their lives. There are people who have lost their businesses, lost their home, and you're complaining about smoke? Are you serious? And the worst part is Trump is not the only one who's talked about this. There are congresspeople in Michigan who are trying to put forth legislation to punish us for this. And it's so frustrating because we used to have a great relationship. It wasn't perfect, but we had a great relationship where we helped each other out. And now it just seems to be completely down the tubes. The fact that we can't acknowledge that, yeah, we could have responded to this faster. But I think it was said by one of your other commentators is that it's like turning on a car. Sometimes it takes a while for it to warm up, but then it can go really fast. It was kind of the same with the way we reacted to this, but hopefully we can learn how to turn our car on faster next time. And we should focus on that and not the fact that our smoke is affecting them, because there's been times where they have affected us so much more than we have them.
0: Yeah, it was me who said that. And I said it, you know, and you're the only one, Michelle, who's not sort of either a politician. Julie and I was, Julie is, and Bob's certainly been around a lot of politicians. And the main reason why you saw those other people chiming in on the smoke was because it's election year and they're all trying to take advantage of a situation that was, as you say, the principal thing isn't whether we had some smoke. It was dangerous and people were told to stay indoors and they did. And some of that seems to have passed for now. But the real issue is the people whose lives are in danger and all that kind of stuff. So you said that very well, too. Last topic of the morning before we have to go. Polls are out and they show the very same Prime Minister Mark Carney is ahead. The Liberals are ahead. He's ahead on leadership ratings. And yet, in the same poll, when they ask which party do you think is best able to deal with a number of the other issues beyond Trump, the economy, and so on, people say the Conservatives. And so I don't know. Again, I'll start with you, Bob. Is this just an example of a popularity, I'll call it that, that is built on the sort of the one issue, and that should be a cause for concern? Or is this just, people saying, well, they like ideas, some of the ideas of the Conservatives better?
8: Well, this is one pollster. Usually you want to take a look at six or seven of them to get a real sense of it. This one pollster is the most conservative leaning too, as okay. Well. I think he has a 6-point lead. There's as high on Leger and some other polls as high as 16-point lead. So I'm not saying that he's wrong, but I'm just saying you take the aggregate of these things and have a look at them. And his numbers looked credible and they looked possible. I think people are more approving of Carney because they like him. They like him as an individual. They like his style. He's perfect for the times right now. It's his sensibility on issues. I think that is one of the reasons why he's doing as well as he is. And he's getting some things done, not as fast as I think he would like to do, but politics takes a long time to get things done, and hopefully he'll be showing more of that over the next year or so.
0: Michelle,
2: I think it's really hard to separate the historical context of a politician from themselves. So, like, if we look back at FDR, would people look back as favorably if Pearl Harbor hadn't happened and he would have reacted to that? I don't know. Will we look back at Carney as favorably if Trump wasn't part of the world's problem? I don't know, but I do believe that he is handling it the best that he can, and I do feel that of the three leaders that I'm aware of, I feel like he is doing the best job that I can see. Would things be different if Polyev promoted himself slightly better, perhaps? If the NDP hadn't had a turnover leader, would they be in a better position? Perhaps. But right now, for what we're going through, I do think Carney is in the best spot. But will we, in 20 years, will we feel the same way? I hope so, but I don't know.
0: Last word to our Liberal MP on the panel this morning, Julie Zerowitz, your comments.
3: So I would say a good advice from Bob in terms of it's always good to look at multiple polls, always very good. Some of them are really awful and they'll tell you different stories. So it's good to look at multiple. Here's what I'd say. Our prime minister was indeed elected because Canadians felt that he was the best person to deal with the current times we're in. So not only in order to work with President Trump, in dealing with our sovereignty and our economy, but also on dealing on the big issues of Canadians. So affordability and housing and healthcare, very big top, climate change, very big top of mind. I was out all weekend. I can tell you I got an earful on all of those issues. And look, our prime minister is, we're constantly trying to put out programs to make sure that we are addressing what Canadians are telling us they need us to address. So on affordability, we've put out that fuel excise tax, reducing it by 10 cents per liter, the groceries and essentials benefit, national food program, childcare, I could go on. We've done a lot and we're going to continue to do more as long as Canadians need us to be there.
0: All right. Julie Zerowitz, Michelle Morrow, Bob Richardson, thank you all very much. 9:01, time for the news.
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5: Good morning, I'm Stuart McGinn. Clear, sunny skies to kick off the week. It's a little bit cooler today, though, 17 degrees right now, the forecast after the news. Donald Trump wants Canada to get its wildfires under control, threatening possible penalties or more tariffs because of the smoke. New numbers show a drop in gas prices led to inflation cooling across Canada last month, and the Blue Jays share the tragic news of the passing of former relief pitcher Dwayne Ward at the age of 62. Details on these and other stories coming up. But first, News Talk 1010 Time Saver Traffic.
7: 400 southbound, you're going to run into a stalled vehicle blocking the right lane approaching the 401. And on the QEW westbound, it's another one to watch. A crash approaching Dorval has that left lane blocked, and you're starting to lose some time through Oakville. DVP, the southbound drive, is also settling in. You'll hit the brakes just beyond the 401.
25: Stay slow through Lawrence and carry that delay all the way to the Gardner. Time saver traffic, I'm Sonia Sash. 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
5: U.S. President Donald Trump is suggesting Canada should pay some kind of damages or even a new tariff for the impact our wildfire smoke has had on American communities. He made the comments at Joint Base Andrews last night after having sat beside Prime Minister Mark Carney at the World Cup final game in New Jersey.
10: It was terrible. I mean, you had businesses closing. I've never remembered this happening over the last 4 or 5 years, you saw it starting to take place.
5: Trump saying he and Carney do have a good relationship and said he offered American assistance in the wildfires, but that ultimately he feels the situation needs to be brought under control. He's not the first American official to suggest that Canada should face some type of penalty for the impact of this wildfire smoke. Premier Doug Ford responded to some complaints from our southern neighbors in a wildfire update yesterday.
11: We had the water bombers, everyone ready, going over to California. It was last year. We sent down hydro linemen down to the Carolinas and Georgia to help out. That's what neighbors do, right? You don't get on and start threatening and criticizing, because guess what? One day, it's going to be your turn.
5: Nearly 200 wildfires continue to burn across northern Ontario, and nearly 1,000 remain active across the country. Well, on the final day of World Cup events and celebrations here in the city yesterday, Toronto police say another drone was intercepted near the FIFA Fan Festival. It was shortly before 2:30 p.m. Police say a drone was intercepted along Fort York Boulevard and a person was charged. The incident was the 29th drone to have been intercepted by police over the course of World Cup events this summer, as much of the area around the stadium and festival had been deemed a no-fly zone. Stats Canada says inflation eased back in June, largely thanks to a drop in gas prices. Inflation dropped from 3.2 to 2.8% after initially surging through the spring due to the ongoing war in the Middle East. The agency says if you take gas prices out of the equation, though, inflation was unchanged from the month of May, as prices at the grocery

0: 33 championship teams, but was absent from Saturday's festivities.
1: Ward was just 62 years old. He was honored with a video tribute and a moment of silence before yesterday's game down at Rogers Center. 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A clear sky remains tonight as well with a low down to 20. Some active weather in the forecast for tomorrow though. Clouds with a 70% chance of showers and a risk of thunderstorms through the afternoon. Tomorrow's high up to 24. It'll feel more like 32 with the humidity. There's another chance of showers on Wednesday with sun and cloud and a high Wednesday of just 22 degrees. Right now it's 19. I'm Stuart McGinn. Our next update at 10 o'clock on News Talk 1010.
2: I told him, you got to stop these fires from coming in and, poisoning our air. Our air has been poisoned. I have a good relationship with Mark Carney, but, we got to stop the fires up there. If we can help them, we'll help them. But maybe they should pay us some damages or something, or we should do some tariffs.
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4: It is 9:07 on a Monday morning, and welcome into More in the Morning, hosted by John Torrey, filling in for John Moore, who's on his second week of a well-deserved vacation. You know, it's always easy to make fun and be critical of Donald Trump, and it is easy. But having said all that, it's always better as well here on News Talk 1010 to turn to the experts and find out what they think about his suggestion and other people's direct commentary last week, other Republican politicians mainly, saying that this was all our fault because we'd mismanaged our forests and done X, Y, and Z that brought these fires about and made things as bad as they were with the smoke. And of course, the much more human consequences for people who've lost their homes and been forced out of their communities. So we are turning to an expert this morning. He's Dr. Mike Watton. He's a professor at the University of Toronto's Institute of Forestry and Conservation and a former retired fire expert with the federal government. So good morning, Dr. Watton. How are you doing?
5: I'm good, John. How are you?
4: Good. Fine. Thank you. So, there have been suggestions made that we didn't do our part long before it came to fighting the fires in managing the forests so that it could have been the case there were fewer fires. What do you have to say about that?
5: Yeah, it's hard to know where to start with that one. The reality is the fire situation that we've just been in and the fires that are still burning now. These are driven by weather, and they're driven by the fact that we're getting warmer weather, and this has been the case for a number of years now.
6: There's no real basis in fact in that, in it being a forest management problem.
4: What does forest management mean anyway? I mean, a lot of people sort of say, especially when it comes to the vastness of the territory that's covered by trees in Northern Ontario, how do you manage that? I mean, a lot of people wouldn't even know what that means.
6: Yeah. So, when we talk about forest management, we're talking about how, typically we're talking about how forest harvesting, plays out on the landscape, essentially, the planning they do, the cutting of forest, the movement of that wood out of the forest to mills or to whatever sort of processing that's happening. So that's forest management. And so on the surface, one can think, okay, that takes that fuel out of the forest. But your point is a good one, and Canadians, and Americans, but we here, I think, recognize the size of our country, just the enormous size of the country, and so we don't harvest we don't harvest the forest everywhere in the country. The massive boreal forest is too large, and in a number of the jurisdictions of provinces and the territories, we don't try to suppress fire as well. If if it is not going to threaten, say, infrastructure or communities.

0: or our human values. We try to let fire play its natural role. And this is another key point. Fire is, you know, and hopefully, you know, over the years of fire, we're starting to, you know, in the media, folks like yourself talking about it, we're starting to recognize fire is a natural part of this massive forest that we have in Canada. That forest, you know, grows in a way that helps it burn under really extreme conditions. Essentially, it wants to burn under the conditions, you know, where you get a big, almost unmanageable fire. So there's lots of complexity to that problem.
1: Climate change has undoubtedly, I guess, because we get more storms. I mean, again, you started off by saying today it's about storms, it's about lightning, it's about rain that can help put them out. So weather has a lot to do with this, and the kind of big storms we're getting and the dryness associated with the heat we're also getting, these can all contribute, and there's not much management you can bring to the weather.
0: Absolutely, yeah, and you know, we are in what we call in the fire business lightning season right now, lightning fire season. So, you know, like, you know, just like everywhere, like, you know, like we experienced down in southern Ontario here in the middle of summer, you know, that's when our lightning storms are, you know, are most active. We have lots more lightning in the summer than we have in the cooler weather. It follows heat. Lightning, you know, energy in the atmosphere creates lightning, so the heating of the atmosphere in the warm summer months leads to lots of these storms that we see, you know, not every day necessarily, but in the summer months. Same thing in the north as well. And so you can get really hammered by lightning, and there's no prevention activity you can take place, you know, that, you know, you can't stop those fires from happening, really.
1: No, just pray for clear skies, which we'd like anyway for a number of reasons, but including suppressing fires. Dr. Mike Watton, professor at the University of Toronto's Institute for Forestry and Conservation, thanks very much for joining us.
0: Thanks for having me, John.
1: We had Dr. Watton on because, you know, for all the talk, and again, this is not one Canadian, Dr. Watton, who I assume is Canadian, you know, defending our practice on this. But I mean, he called it the way he sees it as an expert, which is, and I'm sure there's always something you could do or some new piece of technology you could employ. And it sounds like they're doing a lot of that in the north and other areas where we are forested, which is, of course, a good part of this province with the drones and the different infrared sensors and so on. But at the end of the day, short of managing lightning, however you did that, and short of being able to conjure up rainstorms, and, you know, in the past they've gone and done that where there's been droughts and fires and they've seeded the clouds and so on, but short of doing some of that, there's not much way you can change the weather. And so I think a lot of this is just scapegoating, I guess, is what you'd have to call it. Coming up, we're going to check in with Rory O'Neill, and we're going to stick with the comments made by President Trump about the wildfires and about punishing Canada with tariffs, saying that we haven't been responsible with forest management. You just heard an expert say that we're doing quite well at that, and that given the vastness of the areas involved. And this is the other thing that Robert Turner did send me, that article that I didn't print, but I did read. And it was an article that talked all about the great sort of smoke episode of 1950. And it was in the summer of 1950, and the smoke was so heavy coming down from Canada. There was no doubt about that, but it came down into the eastern seaboard of the U.S., like New York and Boston and so on. And they said back then that there was less understanding, I guess, of the cause of these fires in the smoke than there is today. And they literally said it was so dark in those cities that all the lights came on and that people thought it was the end of the world. Because back then, you remember, there was a nuclear threat that was, it's still real today, but it was then real because the Russia and the U.S. and, you know, everything, the Cold War was kind of very much on. And that doomsday clock was at kind of like 1 minute to midnight. So people thought this may be it. And so this is not new. And I was sent an article by Blue Knox, who's going to be on with me at 9:35, filling in for I think it's for Deb Hutton or Kathleen Wynne. And the article was about the wildfire smoke coming up from California to British Columbia in 2018. And it was kind of smothering BC. And you didn't see us sort of threatening to call out the Air Force or something to try and deal with Donald Trump. But he wasn't here at that time, thank goodness. Anyway, all of which is to say that, you know, that we'll hear Rory O'Neill's perspective, which is interesting because he's down there and he's covering the president and various things going on in the U.S. But I just think it's him talking, because he has to have something to talk about and scapegoat somebody. But we'll hear from Murray in just a moment. 9:15. 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
2: 400 southbound, we're still seeing that stalled vehicle blocking the right lane approaching the 401. And the QEW westbound is also getting busy. A crash approaching Dorval has that left lane blocked. And DVP southbound, you're going to hit the brakes just beyond the 401, and it stays heavy through Lawrence and all the way through to the Gardner. There's no shortcut for saving time, but saving money is simple. 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
1: 9:20 on a Monday morning. Good morning to you. And the weather's supposed to be very nice today, so you should get out and about and do something. And none of the smoke, really, and none of the high humidity and high heat that we had before. So it sounds like one of those days where take advantage of it while you can. A couple of interesting articles just to mention this morning as we wait, talking to Rory O'Neill from NBC. One that's is in the Toronto Star that is headlined, Toronto crime is way down. Why do people find that hard to believe? And it accompanies an article written over the weekend, a column written by Marcus G of the Globe and Mail, just absolutely devastating for Brad Bradford, saying that he tried to take advantage of, and in fact did, politic on the backs of the St. Clair, Salsa on St. Clair tragedy, and just started, used it as an opportunity to be critical of the police for being tone deaf and so forth. And, that he chose to play politics at a time when Marcus G acknowledged even the mayor was kind of, acted as a stakes person in saying sort of the things that needed to be said at that time. And, the article in the Star just said, acknowledges the fact that, and this is really in support of what Brad Bradford was saying, maybe just at the wrong time, wrong place. That people refuse to believe how safe the city is and how much major crime is actually down. While there are blips from time to time, and I don't want to describe Salsa on St. Clair or last weekend as a blip, but it was an aberration from what otherwise has been a trend line that has been fortunately down. And it just recites in this article in the Toronto Star all the numbers that back that up in terms of reduced numbers of homicides and shootings and so on. The police chief and the deputy, both of whom I think spoke in a very balanced way. And this is where the criticism of Mr. Bradford came from the Globe. They were very balanced about it. They sort of said, look, these events are unacceptable. They're brazen. They're this and they're that. Police chief even suggesting we should be locking people up for much longer periods of time. And he's absolutely 100% right about that. I mean, now you hear this morning about the guy arrested in the case of the shooting down on the waterfront, which was on the same weekend, last weekend. And he's out on parole already for something. He's about to be sentenced on another charge. I mean, the guy's just a repeat offender, and he's not been found guilty of this one yet. And this is the one that involved the person involved in the shooting taking charge of an Uber car with four passengers in it and driving them away. Can you imagine being in your Uber, doing what you're told, which is don't drink and drive, et cetera, et cetera. You're in your Uber and in the middle of the night being asked to be taken home and then getting some guy jumping in the car like out of a movie and taking the car. So in any event, this is one of those things where we have work to do on addressing, and we discussed it earlier with Garnet Jenness, the MP, and he said he'd been canvassing in Brampton this weekend and that the big issue is crime. And I said to him, and this is something we've talked about here before, that this is not a function of homicides or brazen shootings on festivals, but rather it is the constant car thefts, home invasions, break and enter that is causing people to be concerned about crime and just saying things aren't as safe as they used to be. But it is a different kind of crime, and it's the locality of it, I think, that is causing people to be as concerned as they are, because it used to be, and I'm not saying this was right either, but it used to be you could sit in your neighborhood, depending where you were, and say, well, that's not happening near me. Another interesting article you might want to take a look at, just because it's kind of bring a smile to your face, posted yesterday on the CBC website. Wide awake while your partner snores, have you considered a sleep divorce? And it just goes into an age-old story. And, of course, there are far more people, and this article kind of catalogs that sleep either in separate beds or separate bedrooms because of snoring. And it talks about that. I can tell you there is a product out there I'm told effectively deals with this, which is called Oslo. And they're not for everybody because they're not cheap, but they're these ear plugs that you can put in earbuds that cost about $300. So they're expensive. But what they do is they first of all have, sound blocking technology, but then also allow you to program them like everything else with your phone. And you can program them to tell you a story, put on certain kind of music, and so on. It automatically turns off when you go to sleep. How it knows that, I don't know. And then it can continue the program over the night with white noise if you want, or various things, the sound of ocean waves lapping on the shore and so forth. But apparently they're extremely effective, to the point where if an alarm went off in your house, you might not hear it. So that's troublesome, but at least you don't hear the snoring. Anyway, these are the issues of our time. Rory O'Neill joins us now. And good morning, Rory. How are you doing?
0: I'm doing well, John. How are you?
1: Good. Rory is the NBC News Radio National Correspondent, and we've been spending a good part of the morning, and it happens up here, as you know, that the President of the United States says things about us and that concern us, and we probably take them too much to heart. But now he's saying that we should be punished, if not tariffed, if not other things, for the smoke coming up from the wildfires, coming down from wildfires into the United States. Right. And does anybody pay attention to that down there?
0: And he's not alone either. We should note that
1: there were some other Republicans last week. You're right.
0: Yeah, Bernie Moreno, he's got legislation that would sanction Canadian officials, block their assets, and revoke their visas because of all this wildfire smoke. Even this morning, as we speak, we've got 9 states that have air quality alerts in effect because of the, 940 wildfires now burning across Canada. President Trump last night, before getting on Air Force One, leaving the World Cup, suggested that maybe some tariffs on Canada would be a good idea. And that was after he watched the game with PM Carney yesterday.
1: Right. Do you think anybody, we just had an expert on who sort of said, look, Canada in an environment of climate change and various other things going on, that the main cause of these fires, of course, was lightning and storms and dryness. And he said that we're probably managing as best one could and that you can't sort of tell smoke where to go either. I mean, it goes where the wind takes it. But do you think that there's any thought as well of the fact that when there were wildfires in California, for example, in 2018, the smoke blew up because of the blend coming from the south to British Columbia, or that when there was a hurricane in the Carolinas that we sent all kinds of fire trucks and people down to help fix the power lines?
0: This is all just, we are blowing smoke in both directions.
1: Okay. That's why we have you here, because you're wise and you're balanced and you sort of are prepared to say something like that. So you're saying we should just suck it up and not get too upset about these comments.
0: Right. This is just so that we're not talking about gas prices. We're not talking about, struggling to win this war with Iran. We're not talking about the Epstein files. No, we can just, swing around. Oh, we're going to tariff Canada. Blame those guys. And it's just more of that.
1: Okay, I'll take your word for it. It was interesting to see, though, the three leaders, as you pointed out, interesting to see, first of all, they were behind glass in a kind of an enclosed suite in that stadium, but then they came out onto the stage and took part in the presentation of the World Cup medals and trophy. Yep. It says in the stories that the president, he was walking with, which was wise of him, walking with the head of FIFA, who's not exactly a popular figure either, but it said that they both got booed. You didn't hear it much on TV, frankly.
0: No, it wasn't too bad. But the other criticism, of course, is that President Trump tried to linger with the Spanish team at the moment when, they're supposed to be cheering, confetti flying, and it's the team with the trophy. And there's, of course, Donald Trump in the middle of it for some odd reason. But the head of FIFA sort of was able to escort the American president to the side of the stage anyway and let the Spanish team have the moment it so richly deserved.
1: Well, we'll undoubtedly talk about this again, but you've made me feel much better and the audience that's listening to us this morning about the fact we shouldn't take all this incredibly seriously, because it's better that for him that he talks about that than the real issues, as it were.
0: Yeah. And, luckily we had some rain in the Northeast. Yep. So that cleared up the skies for the New York, New Jersey area for the games. Right now, though, as I said, 9 states from Michigan through West Virginia. A lot of these fires are in Minnesota today, too. So it's, we can't blame Canada for all of this smoke.
1: I may go on and spend the rest of the show today talking about blaming Minnesota. That would be very therapeutic. Thank you, Rory, very much as always.
0: Thanks, John.
1: Rory O'Neill, the NBC News national correspondent. But he makes a good point there, that it's a widespread problem. But, you notice he says what we should do instead of trying to, change the channel, to just ignore it. And he's probably right about that. And, I had, many of you know, I worked for a longtime premier of this province, Premier Davis, as his chief of staff back in the day in the 1980s. And he would come out of the legislature after having been hammered on something like this and say, well, better they should be talking about that than the real issues. And the real issues in Donald Trump's case, as mentioned by Rory O'Neill, the war in Iran, the gas prices, the affordability crisis, and so on. And when he's ranting and raving about us, he doesn't have to talk about the real issues. And he can, hopefully, for his sake, distract attention from those issues. Coming up after 9:30 this morning, we're going to talk about here's what I would do getting it right. That's normally Deb Hutton's segment on this program, but she's on a day off from that today. And we're going to hear from Blue Knox, who is listed here as being a former director of communications to ex-mayor John Tory. That would be me, which she was. And she's a very energetic, funny, smart woman. She's now a public affairs executive and a campaign strategist. So we'll hear from her about what she thinks is going well and what isn't. And we'll do that right after we check in at 9:30 on News Talk 1010 Time Saver Traffic.
2: QEW westbound across approaching Dorval is now blocking two left lanes and the HOV. Delays stretching back toward Ford Drive. DVP southbound is getting heavier just beyond Highway 401 all the way through to Lawrence and all the way down to the Gardner. Eastbound on the Gardner, volume is building from Park Lawn towards South Kingsway before slowing further into the downtown core. 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
1: Coming up on 9:34 on a Monday morning, and it is 19 degrees. So it started off at 14 and it's gone up to 19, but that's a lot better than last week. Remember when I started the morning at 6 o'clock on the air at 26 degrees and the Humidex was already 32 or something and it went up to 48. Remember that? I mean, memories are short about this stuff. I mean, we were sort of at the time reeling from that, and then we started reeling from smoke, which came. And today it seems like it's actually, I shouldn't say this, it'll hex us for sure, but it seems to be like a normal day. It's 25 degrees. The Humidex is 32. The sun is out, and so on. But there's a famous line about Canadians and Americans and their attitude towards life that has a Canadian and American standing outside on a nice day in Toronto, and the American turns to the Canadian and says, isn't this a fabulous day? Look, the sky's blue, the sun's out, the temperature's reasonable. And the Canadian says, yeah, but it can't last. It's kind of our attitude sometimes about things compared to those of people in the United States who are sort of generally more optimistic sometimes. So we have Blue Knox with us this morning, and Blue is somebody, she's described in the material here as if I didn't know her, a former director of communications to former Mayor John Tory. Well, I mean, that would be me, so I knew that. She is a public affairs executive, and she's a campaign strategist par excellence. I mean, she's one of the smartest, brightest, and talk about a person with a positive attitude. You standing out there with that American that I just talked about, you'd be the one saying, isn't it a gorgeous day? The sky's blue, the sun is out, the temperature is nice, and the American would agree with you as opposed to being the grumpy Canadian. So welcome.
2: Good morning, boss. Good to be with you.
1: So Deb Hutton is normally here, and we talk about sort of here's what I would do or whether things are going right or wrong. And I guess we'll start off today just because it is the wrap up and maybe the last time we'll talk about this for a while anyway. And that is the whole FIFA thing. And we'll look at it locally here. It was quite a spectacle to watch all the way through, including the final yesterday. But the part that took place in Toronto, people are quite legitimately debating, was it worth it or not?
2: Oh, man, I think without a doubt, 100% worth it. Not to mix our sports metaphors here, but I think FIFA was an absolute home run in Toronto. You know, I think the fact that only a few weeks ago we were all talking about wanting the Canadian team to play their final games here, that everybody was talking about wanting more games and not fewer, really speaks volumes of the success of this. You know, I didn't have tickets to any of the games, but I got to watch the Portugal versus Croatia match in Davenport. I know you had Julie on here a little bit earlier, but right in the heart of Little Portugal. And it was just amazing. You know, I'm sitting in a restaurant that didn't have great service. So different areas of the restaurant were cheering at different times. People were driving by honking and displaying their flags. And I think in a city like Toronto, where we have so many diverse diasporic communities, an event like FIFA just absolutely lights our city on fire in the best kind of way. It was fantastic. And I think I can't help but think of all the little kids across Canada that watched all these games and think that they can one day be soccer superstars. There's no reason why we have to just be a hockey country. I think we can be a soccer country. And I think this event was, or these games were an amazing way to display the best of our city.
1: Yeah, a couple of things that sort of back up what you said. First of all, I mean, it's already the case, as you know, we're becoming, not at the expense of hockey, but we're just becoming much more of a soccer football country because there are now, they say, more kids involved in organized soccer than there are in hockey. And that's something that the hockey, you know, is part of our history. They're going to have to watch that because it's part of it is that the game has become so expensive for kids to play for the ice time and the equipment and all the rest. But the second thing is this, when you talk about the city being livened up by this, we went through a couple of interesting phases in 1 week last week where, or in 2 weeks. 2 weeks ago was the week when the last games were being played here and things were as exciting as they've ever been, followed by a week in which we had the smoke. And the smoke kind of took you back, I hate to mention it, to kind of pandemic type times in that people were all staying inside. They were all underground as opposed to walking on the street. And a lot of people were wearing masks on the street. And it was kind of reminiscent in terms of the mood, too, of the pandemic time. And you could see the difference between World Cup time on the positive and pandemic time with the smoke on the negative. And I think that was showed you the difference it can make.
2: 100%.
1: So speaking of smoke, We have Donald Trump going on, and we just had some advice from the NBC News Radio National correspondent Rory O'Neill, who said, you know what? He said, you folks just shouldn't pay any attention to this because Donald Trump is only doing this so he doesn't have to talk about, you know, the war in Iran, the gas prices and so on. I mean, you're a communications person that's advised more than me as a politician. Do you think that's really what this is all about, or can he just not help himself sometimes but to say these things on whatever the issue of the day is? What is it with him?
2: I think it would be a fool's errand for me to try to get into Donald Trump's head. And I think, you know, unfortunately, I wish we could do what your guest was saying, but I do think, given the position we're at as a country that relies so heavily trade-wise and diplomatically on the United States and our shared border, we have to take these things seriously. So, you know, 2 days ago, we had Patty Hajdu and Doug Ford up in Thunder Bay talking about our coordinated response across governments, and that they're taking this very seriously. And I honestly, they would probably be doing that regardless of Donald Trump's threats. But I think you do have to take it seriously, unfortunately.
1: Yeah, I think that is right. We do. And but I guess maybe the question would be, how seriously do you take it? I mean, if he follows through, this is the thing with him. You don't ever know if he's going to follow through and actually try to impose tariffs or, as he put it, some other kind of charge on us because of smoke blowing down. As you don't know. I mean, like, you might say, well, that's crazy. Of course, you can't do that. And then he turns around and does it. And if we were asleep at the switch, we'd be faulted for that. Speaking of Trump again and now dealing with the prime minister's, you know, kind of reputation and standing with the public, a poll came out on the weekend, and what it said was that on many of the major issues other than the Trump series of issues, but on the economy, on crime and so on, it actually, when people were asked which party would you think best able to deal with that issue, quite a few picked the Conservative Party and more than picked the Liberal Party in the case of some of those other issues. But of course, when it came to Trump and that whole thing, as important as it is, very huge numbers of people said, no, Mr. Carney and the Liberals. Does this mean that Mr. Carney's lead and his standing in the polls and so on is fragile, you know, confined to that issue? And if he doesn't get better on some of the others, that he might have more of a problem?
2: You know, I think the Carney government has taken strides in the area of affordability, but I really think you and Scott earlier this morning hit the nail on the head about election timing. And I think, you know, we were just talking about the president threatening tariffs because of smoke in the air. And when you have him making ridiculous threats like that, voters will continue to prioritize a government with a leader that is focused on supporting Canadians and ensuring our security and our sovereignty.
1: Last but not least, the because we've been talking about sports, and while on the same sports theme, the Toronto Tempest, we can talk about the Blue Jays and the sad death of Dwayne Ward and their celebration of the 92-93 World Series wins and the slump that they're in right now. But the Tempo is gaining steam in terms of support and interest in women's basketball in Toronto. But they had a couple of little hiccups, and I don't know if one hiccup was the coach being suspended for some comments. But the other one that is in front of the executive and I wanted to get your comments on this, is the practice facility where the company, the investors involved in the Tempo, which include Larry Tannenbaum, are going to invest $100 million. But there's been criticism of the land deal because it's on city land and they've leased it to the Toronto Tempo for $1 a year. And I was arguing last week, I think this is actually a good investment on the part of the city. They're not selling the land, they're just leasing it, and that they're getting the benefit of this $100 million practice facility, which will have lots of community time, you know, made available to the community at large, not just for the Tempo. Where do these tempests in a teapot, I mean, you know, how do you sort of try and balance that out?
2: Yeah, I think my response here is very similar to what I said a few weeks ago on 1010 about FIFA. Like, we are one of North America's largest cities. We need to make investments in big things so that we can continue to be one of the biggest and most thriving cities in North America. And I think if you're going to bring in a professional women's sports team, you also need to invest to make sure they can succeed. And a state-of-the-art practice facility is how you do it. And it's not like they're going to be the only ones using these facilities. My understanding is this is going to be a shared facility. There will be other folks, community groups who will be able to use this. And I think it's really important that if we're going to bring in, you know, incredible sports teams like the Toronto Tempo, we should make the investments so that they can succeed and be competitive.
1: I think that's exactly right. I'm with you on that, and we'll see how it all shapes out at the executive committee meeting next week. Blue Knox, thank you very much for being with us this morning and for filling in for Deb Hutton, and I'm sure we'll chat again in the coming days.
2: Thank you. Thank you.
1: Blue is a director of communications to me when I was the mayor, and she's now a public affairs executive and a campaign strategist for many people in and seeking a public office. A couple of stories here that I will take up in the coming days because I'd love to take phone calls on both of them. And I think the phone calls are what make these stories work the best. One of them is written by a gentleman by the name of Paul Abella. He's an associate professor of philosophy at Acadia University. And he just talks about the workforce survey they took and were required to fill out, mandatory questionnaire distributed every 2 years. And he says it's a well-written professional survey that takes 20 minutes to complete and is designed to gather relevant data for employment equity considerations. And one of the questions was, and there's questions, apparently various ones on race and disability and so on. One of them was asking people to volunteer their sexual orientation, gender identification and religion. For example, one of the questions was, what is my pattern of sexual, emotional, and or romantic attraction to men, women, and people of other genders? And he just poses the question and writes a whole column sort of saying, is that a question people as employees should be asked to answer? Or is it really just going too far into the personal domain? Because the whole purpose of these questionnaires is to sort of diagnose whether there are equity issues in places like Acadia University and everywhere else. And those are things that are worthy of looking at. But does it go too far to ask a question like that? What is my pattern of sexual, emotional, and or romantic attraction to men, women, and or people of other genders? Most people would have no trouble. Well, I don't know how you would answer that, quite frankly. What is my pattern? Anyway, I would take calls on that. And the other one is just a story that's also in the Toronto Star, and the headline on it, her husband secretly spent $70,000 over 5 years. Meet the Toronto couples rocked by financial infidelity. And so it's not talking about people who are having affairs or this or that. It's just talking about people who live separate financial lives, maybe, and oftentimes, not to be stereotypical about it, but it's the man who has kept, I'll call it, control of the finances, even in a circumstance where both people work and are contributing to the family bank accounts. And it is possible in that circumstance for a person, doesn't matter man or woman, to go out and spend money or incur debt that the other person doesn't know about. I had a friend where this happened, and the man had gone out and incurred a substantial amount of debt without telling his wife. And when it came time, they did get divorced. They basically divide the property in half. Well, half of zero is still zero. And she literally thought they would even have the equity in their house, but she didn't know about the other debt he'd gone out and incurred, and they ended up with basically nothing. You sort of say, how can this happen, that people can not pay attention to the finances with each other and share in it? And it also leaves often the one that's been left out, if somebody dies, for example, unable to manage those finances because they have no experience doing it. Anyway, that's two topics I will put on Joe's plate for us to cover in the coming days and take some phone calls on, maybe in this 9 o'clock hour. 9:45. 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
3: QEW westbound, a crash approaching Dorval still has two left lanes and HOV lane blocked. Delays stretching back toward Ford Drive. DVP southbound, we're seeing the heaviest delays from 401 past Eglinton. And eastbound on the Gardiner, volume is building from Park 1 toward South Kingsway before tightening up into the downtown core. There's a certain feeling on a Sunday drive. 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
0: 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Filling in for John Moore, here's special guest host John Tory on News Talk 1010.
1: 9:50 on a Monday morning, so that means this show is almost coming to an end, and I'm very pleased to be joined in studio by Deb Hutton, who will be filling in for Jerry Yeager, who is spending a couple of days with his daughter, who's in town, which is nice. He told me their program of activity. You sort of forget when you live here how much there is actually to do here. You never have to leave the confines of Toronto, and you'd still be amused with various things to do, and they're going to do just stuff you do in Toronto, which is great.
17: It's so nice, and I know Jerry misses all of his kids, because none of them are here right now, so when his daughter's in town, because of the nature of the work she does, she moves around. I know it's such a great opportunity for him.
1: I gave an advertisement that the tourist board would be proud of for the Thousand Islands because I was there on the weekend.
17: I heard and you talk about
1: I
17: that this morning.
1: I haven't been there for years.
17: Yeah.
1: And you just are reminded, and I gave me a chance as well to say that I just believe Toronto and Ontario are the best place in the world to live. And I really believe that. I mean, even if you try as hard to be objective, but you just have all these areas in Ontario. So if you had to go outside Toronto, there's still like 100 places you could go and be in awe of the scenery. And we're talking about the border too. And there you cross back and forth in the water across the border. And
17: absolutely
1: bring Donald Trump up to see this and say, look, this is how we live.
17: A-bay. Listen, your comment is actually how I'm going to start Jerry's show this morning, which is the one where you said, no longer running for mayor, but I can still say Toronto's the best place to live. I want to ask the question whether it still is, because I came here for a job.
1: Yeah.
17: And I loved it. But what's not to love when you grow up in a town of 5,000 people, right? I mean, it was big city and it was everything. And so never thought for the longest time about leaving. I don't think that's the case with my kids. I don't think, and Maitland's got a decade before she's, you know, ready to think about where she wants to do, spend her life. But I don't know. Post-pandemic, I've not been thrilled by the city. And
1: no.
17: I'm still living here. But let me say, if I had a different job opportunity, don't intend to leave News Talk 1010, but I mean, it's in the realm of possibility for my family and other circumstances to not necessarily live here.
1: And the question you'll ask, I'm sure, and ask the listeners is push-pull. Are you being pushed out of the city by bad things that are happening here?
17: Right.
1: Or are you being pulled by the allure of a life more like you grew up in, which is...
17: Right.
1: And I often talk about Collingwood, for example, where I go in the winter. And Collingwood's a really nice place, and there are lots of people, to your point, moving there.
17: Yep.
1: And sometimes they even come back here to work from time to time, or you know, every second day or whatever. But they just love the fact it's smaller, it's quieter, you have everything you want there, restaurants and recreation and all the rest. And I think it's a push-pull thing. It's more about lifestyle, but is it about the city?
17: It could be, but for me, it's just what I loved about it was a beautiful city when I first moved here. And again, coming from a small town, I mean, it's the bigness of it, right?
1: Yeah.
17: But, and I worked at Queen's Park, as you know, John, for many, many years. And I used to love walking up and down University Avenue. You saw Queen's Park, you saw the waterfront, you saw those beautiful boulevards in front of Hospital Row. They're a mess right now. And I know that's a minor thing, but I can tell you what it felt like as a 22-year-old, 23-year-old, you know, thinking, I live here. And I love this University Avenue and just, you know, after work, before work, walking it. You do not have that feel now. You really
1: it's
17: don't.
1: It's different. I mean, this is what happens. And my comments are, my comments were absolute in the sense that I think it's still the best place in the world to live all in. And I talked about opportunity and whatnot, but it's also relative to other big cities, because it's a big city. I mean, there are things that go with that that you just can't get around. And it's got way bigger even since that time you were describing. Speaking of Queen's Park, I just note, and I did comment a little bit this morning on, there's another story, which I sort of just contrasted, or at least compared with you to the unpeeling of an onion with this hotel controversy. And I guess the thing that I'd be worried about if I was in the premier's office or if I was the premier is not so much what the writings are about today, although that's not doesn't help with Stancho, and now he had his riding association pay for restaurant bills and so on, but rather what happens with the other people. Because there are a half a dozen of them, and they've all focused on him so far, but they're, you know, why were you at the hotel? When were you there? Did you order room service? And it's going to go on with six or seven of them, and it's going to be difficult for the premier to deal with that, because two of them are, I guess, ministers and the others are not.
17: Yeah, so you've heard me say this a million times, John. Scandals do one of two things. They either go wider or deeper. And deeper means further into Stan Cho's expenses, which is what you're seeing. Wider means you start to catch the net, you know, for all the other people. This one's actually done both, which is why it's a dangerous scandal. I don't know how you can keep in particular the parliamentary assistant from Brampton in cabinet. Sorry, the associate minister. In cabinet when you've said, as the premier has done, Stan did the right thing by stepping down. I don't know how you keep that. There's a couple other ones. What's the one that comes to mind? Kinga Surma. She doesn't live right next to Queen's Park. She's further into Etobicoke. And I think she expensed like what looks to be one or two nights hotels over 2 years. That's exactly what that fund was set up to do. So I have no problem with that.
1: No,
17: but when
1: either,
17: you're talking thousands and thousands of dollars for someone who's doesn't seem to be a key player in the government, there's something wrong there. I don't know how you keep that individual.
1: Totally different story, and one where I said I'm going to maybe deal with it tomorrow and take calls, but I just want to talk to you in general terms about this. I mean, I've lived through in a relationship where all the finances were on the table, everybody, and it wasn't there on the table because anybody was trying to keep anything secret. It's because we were both managing the finances, and so there, and both contributing by working. And the story that I'm referring to here is a story in the Toronto Star that said her husband secretly spent $70,000 over 5 years, which doesn't sound like a lot, but it is a lot, especially today with all the affordability issues. And I just, you know, I guess there's a lesson in it that sort of says no matter which part of a relationship you are, man or woman, doesn't matter, or two men, two women, be aware of your joint finances like equally and manage them equally, both because there can be fewer surprises that way and because if one goes because they pass away or whatever, I mean, the number, and it is more women that from older couples where the man has managed the finances, kept it all secret and so on. And then the woman is left by herself and doesn't know, have the first clue about how to even pay a bill. And it, but the one where you get surprised and end up with no money because you're,
17: oh yeah,
1: spouse or your partner has spent all the money is extraordinary.
17: I had a woman who worked with me many years ago at Queen's Park. She was our assistant, and her husband passed away with cancer very young, left her as a baby and a widow, and she ended up marrying his friend. And so we thought, how great is that? It had a gambling problem, cleaned her out.
1: Oh, wow.
17: Like, cleaned her out. We're a little bit odd in that because we got married in our 30s, I owned a home already. And we never bothered to collapse our finances. It just, you know, Tim then bought a home in Niagara, but it was for us, obviously. But it was just, it's more laziness than anything.
1: Well, no, I understand that.
17: And so.
1: You lived that life where you sort of contributed to a home.
17: Exactly.
1: And all that stuff.
17: But so we, neither of us have full, like, line of sight on these things, but we never think about our finances being separate, right? Which is the difference, even though physically they are. And I mean, ultimately, if something goes wrong in a marriage, it doesn't matter whose bank account is
1: not.
17: What it is half and half,
1: it
17: unless it's even worse than half.
1: But
17: and
1: I
17: half.
1: Pointed out an example of a person that I know who got divorced many years ago. But when they got divorced, he had gone out and borrowed a bunch of money to do with sort of investment schemes.
17: Okay.
1: And when it came time to do that accounting of the 50-50, zero divided by two is still zero. And there actually was no net worth from that couple who had lived for a number of years and should have had some, because he basically, it's almost as bad as gambling, but it was just borrowing.
17: Yeah.
1: And the schemes weren't worth much at the time. So they ended up with zero. So the poor spouse in this case, she ended up not getting a check from the equalization of family finances on divorce. So
17: choose
1: right.
17: your partner carefully. That's the answer.
1: Well, that's true. And mind your and be transparent about your finances.
17: Yeah.
1: You talked about the first thing you were going to talk about. What else? Give us one more teaser of what lies ahead.
17: The Minister of Emergency Preparedness, Jill Dunlop, is going to join me. So we're going to get an update at the end of the show on the evacuations. How many communities are either now evacuated or preparing to evacuate? So she takes care of that side of the things, less so the forest fires, which are under natural resources. You and I spoke to the minister last week when we were up in Vaughan. And also Ontario Core. This is still something that I don't think a lot of people know about. It's relatively new. It was established by this government a few years ago. And I think I had the minister on to talk about it many, many months ago. And now we're seeing through the forest fires, I think, how effective it can be. So I want to talk to her about what are the people who have joined Ontario Core actually doing to help.
1: That's a great topic, because it is something you can advertise to get people to join, but people don't know what they're doing.
17: Exactly.
1: And that might help more people to join when they find out.
17: I hope so.
1: Deb Hutton coming up, filling in for Jerry Agar for the next 2 hours between 10 and 12. John Torrey done for the day, and I'll be back tomorrow morning at 6 o'clock. Thank you very much to David and to Christina, who's sitting there now. We could just forget about Joe because he left, but Joe Cristiano, of course, produces the show and puts it all together. And we'll be back tomorrow morning at 6, as I said. Thanks for listening. Bye for now.
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19: Good morning. I'm Stuart McGinn. Sunshine to start your week before a chance of showers and thunderstorms tomorrow. Right now, it's 19 degrees, the forecast after the news. Donald Trump says a new tariff could be placed on Canada for the impact wildfire smoke has been having on some states. Transit users are welcoming a new pilot project starting today, tracking the number of vehicles that pass streetcars when their doors are open. And there's a sense of urgency for the Blue Jays to turn their season around now before it's too late. Details on these and other stories coming up. But first, News Talk 1010 Time Saver Traffic.
20: The majors are loosening up, but there's still a couple of trouble spots. 401 Eastbound Express at Keele, a stalled vehicle blocking that left lane and shoulder, causing a bit of a squeeze through that stretch. Farther east, another stall has that right lane blocked on the 401 Express to collect a transfer past Dixie. And that earlier crash on the QEW westbound approaching Doorbell has cleared, but you're still dealing with residual delays toward Ford Drive. Over 1,000 exotic birds and animals, African Lion Safari, Canada's original safari adventure, open daily May 2nd to September 12th. 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
19: U.S. President Donald Trump is adding fuel to Canada's wildfire situation as he piled on the complaints already made by other American representatives yesterday about how smoke from the fires has been impacting some states. Trump and Mark Carney watched the World Cup final in New Jersey alongside each other yesterday, and then Trump afterwards was asked about his conversations with Carney. Here's what he said when asked about if the fires came up as a topic of conversation.
21: I told him, I mean, you got to stop these fires from coming in and, you know, poisoning our air. Our air has been poisoned. I have a good relationship with Mark Carney, but, you know, we got to stop the fires up there. If we can help them, we'll help them. But maybe they should pay us some damages or something, or we should do some tariffs.
19: Trump, not the only U.S. official who has mentioned possible sanctions due to wildfire smoke. Suggestions of that from other representatives last week were brushed off by Carney and Ontario Premier Doug Ford. Meanwhile, we're set to hear from Ford later on this hour. He's providing another update on the wildfires, with still nearly 200 of them burning across northern Ontario. Here at home, a woman is fighting for her life in hospital after a crash involving a rideshare vehicle in Etobicoke overnight. Toronto police say a vehicle traveling at a high rate of speed struck a pole at around 1:30 this morning, the crash happening at the Queensway, just west of the Humber River. Paramedics tell us a woman who was the passenger in this rideshare was rushed to a trauma center with critical injuries. A man driving the vehicle suffered minor injuries. A new pilot project rolling out on select TTC streetcars today will measure how frequently vehicles pass them when their doors are open. Cameras have been installed on 4 streetcars across 5 major routes. Though the cameras are only recording these incidents for data, no penalties will actually be issued. We've been getting reaction to the pilot project from transit users this morning.
2: I think it's far too late. They should have been doing this for years now. I've gotten off streetcars and almost been hit by cars. I've been getting on and they drive by. It's a danger, and they should have taken care of it a long time ago.
3: There's a high chance sometimes people don't look on their right. Ones who are driving cars, they don't notice the lights that are flashing, and they actually run by pretty fast.
19: The penalty for passing a streetcar when its doors are open is just over $180 and 3 demerit points. And in sports, the Blue Jays came out on the losing end of their weekend series against the Chicago White Sox as they got back in action from the MLB All-Star break. And offensive struggles remained the major talking point, the Jays losing 3-0 yesterday, and they managed just 1-1 on Saturday in their lone victory in the 3-game series. Manager John Schneider admitting time is running out.
22: I think we got to turn around in a hurry, find a way to score, take some more intentful swings. We didn't get much going. You look at one run yesterday, none today, nothing consistent. Really, and I think there was just some at-bats. We were just kind of playing. We were playing defense a little bit as opposed to playing offense.
19: Now the Jays are 7 games below 500 and 2 weeks out from the MLB trade deadline. Tonight, they begin a 4-game series against the AL East leading Tampa Bay Rays. The Jays are last in that division. You can tap into breaking news anywhere. 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Sunny skies today with a high up to 26 degrees. Our low tonight down to 20 degrees. More unsettled weather on the way tomorrow, though, with clouds, a 70% chance of showers, and a risk of thunderstorms. Tomorrow's high 24 with a humidex that'll make it feel like 32. Right now it's 21 degrees. I'm Stuart McGinn. Our next update at 11 o'clock on News Talk 1010.

0: even though I was just graduating with my undergrad at Queen's Park. And long story short, I ended up there for over a decade and have zero regrets about it whatsoever. But I loved moving to Toronto. Came from small town. Listowel at the time was between 4,000 and 5,000 people. Went to London to do my undergrad at Western and then ended up here. And I loved every single thing about this city. As I said to John a few minutes ago, it was beautiful. I loved our parks. I loved our restaurants. I loved the vibe. Like I can't say enough good about it. And I stayed. And I stayed both deliberately and to a certain extent unintentionally, in the sense that I just, everything was good, and chose to live here after I got married, to have my kids here, raise them here. And again, I don't have any regrets. But I heard John say this morning, and it did, my ears perked up, and I thought, do I still feel this way? Here's John Tory this morning.
1: You know, we're so lucky to live in this country. I mean, I still think Toronto, Ontario, Canada is the best place in the world to live. And I don't say that because I was the mayor or because I spent my whole life here. I just think if you look at everything as objectively as you can in terms of your opportunity, you know, a way we live with each other respectfully, and that's why I get so concerned about things like the anti-Semitism and other kinds of turmoil that exists between and among some of our communities. And I'm you know, and that's particularly been of concern in this city with anti-Semitism. But it is still the best place in the world in which to live.
0: So that's my question for you: is it? Do you still feel that way, whether you've lived here like John your whole life or whether, like me, you chose to come here for some of those things he talked about, for the opportunities, for the vibrancy, for the fact that it is a big city? Because those are exactly the reasons I came here. I had an opportunity. And when I left that opportunity, I had other opportunities. But I don't know if my kids will feel that way. 416-872-1010. Because some of the shine has gone off this city. I don't think it is as beautiful and as clean and as safe. And I know the numbers tell us on any given metric that it is a safe place to live. And certainly when you compare it to other cities of a similar size, we continue to be safe. But for the way I live in this city, it doesn't feel as safe. I appreciate there is a difference between having your car stolen out of the driveway and being worried that you're going to be stabbed when you walk down the street. But it is still a violation, and it is still something that I find uncomfortable about this city. That your property is no longer safe, that home invasions and auto thefts are part of life. And that, yes, being on the TTC and sometimes walking down what should be and has been a safe neighborhood is not a pleasant experience at best, and at worst, an unsafe experience. And listen, I live in Toronto. I have the complete joy of talking to you on one of Toronto's best radio stations each and every day. So this isn't a complete trash Toronto, because that's not actually how I feel. But I do believe it can be better, and I do believe it is far worse than when I made the choice to come here. 416-872-1010, how do you feel? Has it changed for you? If you're a young person, does it feel like it has the opportunities, that it's the place to be? A lot of texts coming in. Deb, my son moved to Toronto to work as a political staffer 5 years ago. Sounds like me a while ago. When he walks to work, he's dodging dog poop, electric scooters, homeless people, and lunatics swearing at the top of their lungs. He was assaulted by a homeless person outside his office building in the middle of the day. He says he's developed radar to automatically give certain people a wide berth. And maybe the opportunity for him, because if you're a political staffer, I guess you could work at a city level, but really, that still is also for a big city. Political staffer, it's really Ottawa or Toronto. And that was the case for me initially. And Toronto had the best opportunity. But I wouldn't be either shocked nor honestly disappointed, other than I want my kids around me as much as possible, if one or both of them said, you know what?

0: there's more opportunity for me. And I like the feel of this particular city when they're ready to make those decisions. 416-872-1010. Let's go to Melanie. Hey, Melanie, how do you feel about living in the city?
1: I feel fantastic today. I can breathe really well. I'm a senior, so it's great. I feel the problem is that the city and the city bureaucracy isn't keeping up with the problems that we have in this city. We've definitely become a world-class city, but we've got world-class problems. And what I mean by that is that the poverty level here is growing, and that's because of the way that we fund our jobs, the way we fund our social system. And we have people on the street who, are instead of being helped, they're being encouraged to continue. For example, if you had somebody who had heart disease, would you encourage them to go and eat 10 pounds of bacon every day? This is what we're doing. We need hospitals for these people. We need help for them. We need some encouragement. We need hope. Our bureaucracy is the problem. We're failing them. We're failing to hold politicians accountable. They just get off with everything. The police, who are supposed to protect us, are getting away with so much. And it's not just the big criminals, but they're wasting their time on small issues between neighbors that aren't even right. And they're spending time and money in courts where half the cases are thrown out because of corruption, either by criminals, by corrupt policing. That's the problem. We have a terrible bureaucracy. We're still living the way we did in the 1950s, 60s, and 70s.
0: Melanie, thanks. Continue. Thanks so much for those thoughts. We got a ton of calls I want to get to. Interesting take on what the problems are, but also a long litany of the problems that do exist. Zach, how do you feel about it? Do you love our city still?
2: Oh, I missed the last part that you said right there.
0: Sorry. Oh, I just said, do you still love the city?
2: I love Toronto. I'm a diehard Blue Jays fan, Leafs fan, no, but I can tell you, like, living where I live around the Danforth, it's night and day. When you go downtown, like downtown, like King and Spadina or somewhere around there, it's so different. Where if you lived up at, like, Markham or something.
0: Okay.
2: A totally different experience. So there's people that come downtown from like Markham or let's say Thornhill or whatever.
0: Yep.
2: They all come down. They go, oh my God. Because it's crazy. It's crazy.
0: Thanks for the call, Zach. And again, you know, my neighborhood is still generally safe, but it's not the neighborhood that I first moved to. It's not. And as I said, it may not be murder and mayhem, but it is a violation when you don't feel that your property, your house, your car is actually safe in this city. Deepak, what do you think? Do you think Toronto's still the best place to live? Hey, Deepak.
3: I'm here, yes. I don't know if I call it the best place to live. It is still a great place to live. And as I was telling the staff earlier when I called in, I went to University of Toronto, St. George, downtown campus. I don't live in downtown Toronto, so take what I say with a grain of salt, obviously. But I used to commute every day. I did not live on residence. I could not afford it. I used to commute from East Mississauga using Mississauga Transit and then the TTC. And I never felt unsafe. I never felt, you know, like there was something wrong. Keep my radar on, as an earlier caller said. But now I'm in a position where my daughters are about to go to university. U of T is their choice, and I'd rather spend a lot of extra money living, having them go into residence rather than commute. I feel that it has gotten that bad. People say world-class city. Okay, and people say world-class cities generally would be like Toronto, let's say. You have New York and Washington and Chicago. These are big cities. They come to mind immediately. I've lived in New York for 15, 20 years. I've visited Chicago often. I have friends there. They are what I would call hollow cities. They're great. Yes, they have a lot of you know, presence financially and so forth. But they are hollow. You go there, there's poverty. There's people who are drug users on the street. There's a lot and lot of crime. And that's where we are going. We're not there yet, but we are headed into that direction. And I am dreading. I'm dreading the fact that I don't know if there's anything that can be done to stop it, especially not if we take the current political climate. So, I mean, I don't have a solution. This is just a vent from my side, and it's a genuine concern from my end. And I seriously hope something gets done.
0: Thanks so much for the call, Deepak. And listen, this isn't a bash Toronto for me, and I am still living here. It just struck me when John Tory said this morning, it's the best place to live. I do question if that's how my kids will feel about it. And I do question, quite honestly, if it's how I feel about it. No intention of leaving right now by any stretch. But I do think we were better, and I think we can be better again. We're going to check in on traffic, and when we come back, some new polls out. Just want to take a bit of a pulse with John Wright, our resident pollster, on where we actually are when it comes to federal politics. 10:16, time now for News Talk 1010, Time Saver Traffic.
4: The 401 eastbound, we're seeing a stalled vehicle blocking that right lane on the express to collector transfer just past Dixie, so expect a slow go from Renforth. On the QEW westbound approaching Doral, a stalled vehicle sitting in that right shoulder, delays lingering back toward Ford Drive. In town, westbound on the Queensway, just past South Kingsway, debris from an earlier crash is blocking two right lanes. 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
0: Deb Hutton sitting in for Jerry this morning and tomorrow morning, and that means Jim Richards will be filling in for me. So you'll get a double dose of Jim in the afternoon. He'll be here from 2 until 6. There's a couple of polls out in the last few days about the state of affairs nationally when it comes to our political leaders and how we're feeling about them individually and their parties, and of course, some of the issues that are driving those numbers. So I thought it was a good opportunity to touch base with veteran pollster and CEO of Canada Pulse Insights, John Wright, to get his take on all these things. Welcome back to the program, John.
10: Good morning, Deb.
0: So just your thoughts on where we are with the raw numbers. Depending on what poll you're looking at, we have, I think, between, I don't know, maybe a 5 and 8 point gap, liberals over conservatives nationally. When it comes to the party ballot numbers, what are you seeing in those numbers?
10: Roughly the same in both of these polls, about 43% for the Liberals, 37% for the Conservatives. You have the NDP floating around 9%, which is well below where they were under Justin Trudeau. The Bloc, in fact, is down to 7%. But what that means is in the province of Quebec, the Liberals are leading the Bloc in a healthy margin. The Green Party at 3, the People's Party at 1. These are relatively stable numbers. You first look at the gross numbers, excuse me, and you sort of say, well, what do you need to get a majority government? Around 41, 42 nowadays, because the NDP is as low as they are. But then you look across the country. The sweet spot is to make sure that you have Atlantic Canada, Quebec, Ontario, and British Columbia in hand in order to get a majority government. This government, in fact, has all three of those areas in robust amounts. And then you look at the age differences, and you have right now young people and middle-aged people, middle-income people who are split between the Conservatives and the Liberals, but the main carrying weight here are older Canadians. They are just giving them a whopping thumbs up at about two-thirds of that population. So the Liberals right now, one would say that they are firing on all cylinders when it comes to their vote and in terms of their overall approval.
0: And of course, we know traditionally that older folks tend to vote when it actually comes to election day. So that just reinforces, I think, everything that you said. And the other interesting part for me is the stability of it and the fact that this seems to be sort of where things are settling in. I appreciate we don't have elections happening necessarily in the short term, but it can't be good news for Pierre Poilievre.
10: Well, it isn't for a couple of reasons. Number one, you have to wonder why Mark Carney is as high as he is in the polls. And all you have to do is look to the president of the United States talking about forest fires and a bunch of other stuff dealing with our own sovereignty. That is mainly carrying where Mr. Carney would be. But it's also because of the two agendas that were there before. And this is where Mr. Poilievre comes into play. If you look at where Justin Trudeau was in the polls, it's almost a polar opposite, where he was disliked so much by so many in the country. And that was because Mr. Poilievre had pinned the tail on that donkey. It was easy. He had blamed everything. You know, if you woke up in the morning and it was a cloudy day, it was Justin Trudeau's fault. That changed remarkably when Mr. Carney came into power. It basically flipped. The thing was, though, that the economy and the jobs creation in this country was seen as Trudeau's problem because he'd been pinned with that. Right now, it's being seen as an external threat where you have Mr. Trump. Every morning he gets up, he says something that causes the instability in the global framework, but also next door in Canada. And that seems to be the strength of Mr. Carney. It's also the weakness because those voters want him to create better stability and more jobs, more economy. The fact is that his agenda is like an Energizer bunny trying to do all of those things, and that's where he gets the benefit, as opposed to Mr. Trudeau, who in fact was taking the blame for everything.
0: Chatting with veteran pollster John Wright, he's also CEO of Canada Pulse Insights, about numbers from a couple of polls that are out in the last few days about the state of play federally. John, one of the polls, Abacus, actually has, they asked Canadians for their top three priorities. And in an overwhelming response, people said affordability, like almost 2-1 over any of the other basket of issues. I do wonder, and you've looked at polls for literally decades, is there any way that a government can be seen to be tackling affordability when, as you said, we're dealing with external factors, when we're dealing with inflation numbers, et cetera, because some of the fixes to affordability, the policy fixes, actually lead to greater inflation. Your thoughts on what a government can do to actually address the affordability issue?
10: Well, in fact, what most people are seeing in the Carney government is build Canada better. That's the advertising, that's the slogan, that's the activity that the Prime Minister has. So indirectly, if you believe that there's a fundamental problem with an external character and, for instance, world oil prices that are causing the inflation throughout the economy, there's not much you can do about it immediately. But what you hope you can have is a leader who recognizes and is doing something about the things that might cause things to be better. So you're absolutely right. I mean, you and I go to the grocery store on the weekend and we see how much the cost of that is. We blame it now on more of a supply chain than we do just of a government policy. So I think that's the way to address it. Number two is it's framed. I want to go back to the second question you asked, and this really is about the Conservatives. The Conservatives can't get at this as a policy criticism. They find it very difficult, and that's why Mr. Poilievre, when you look at him, mounted against not just the affordability issue, where in fact he splits the vote on whether he could do something about it, but if you believe that those gas prices, those food prices, the instability of the markets is dealing with Donald Trump, well then of course that agenda to fix those things is inherent with fixing the relationship or finding a different one other than Donald Trump. So Mr. Poilievre was caught in this vortex where he created a scenario where he was the one to fix Justin Trudeau's issues around the economy because it was all internal. He's now fighting an external circumstance where he can't live up to Mr. Carney, and that's in fact where the Conservatives are falling down. They have a different leader for a different time with a different agenda, and he can't attack Mr. Carney.
0: Well, so let's talk about Pierre Poilievre, because a lot of things have been happening, some of them, as you just articulated, a little bit beyond his control, but also I think his messaging and his approach hasn't kept pace with where he finds himself in the numbers. There's also a ton of scuttlebutt around poor morale. I mean, obviously the defections, there's been some inside baseball stuff where he's taken on other Conservatives, I think unnecessarily. All to say, he has, when you talk about numbers in politics, he has what we consider a net negative. In other words, more people think negatively of him than think positively. The flip side of that is Carney's got a pretty strong net positive in terms of people's impressions. Is there a way out of this hole for Pierre Poilievre?
10: I don't think there is. I know that I would always say, you've heard me say this, that you don't need a majority to get a majority government. You can also get a minority government. But, you know, and even if we have now with this majority government, with a bunch of by-elections coming up, it's going to go its full term. I don't think that he is going to be effective in the short term. He might be in the longer term, but I think it goes to the revitalization of the party and putting a leader in place to carry forward a different kind of party, to rehabilitate it, to do different things with it, to create different policies. I'm of the view that he could stay on longer, which would then give still leader enough time to put new things in place because Mr. Carney's still putting in the framework. We don't know whether it's going to work or not. But I think there's a personal relationship that Mr. Polyev has with voters that's really going to be very tough to overcome. So, you know, I think he's okay to stay there for a while, but I think his brand, in fact, is so endured, inured with those people right now, especially older Canadians, that he won't be able to mount that. So I would start to look for a new leader. The problem with that, of course, is the way in which the Conservative Party is set up. It's got its caucus, which has a lot of control over those sort of things. And you want to find somebody in Ontario, but I don't think, you know, for the vote, but I don't think that there's that voice yet emerged in that caucus nor anywhere to replace him. So I'd be looking at it right now as being a midterm circumstance in this calendar of the government for the Conservatives to start moving forward with a new leader, maybe not immediately, but certainly in the next year or so.
0: Well, I'm going to take that food for thought, John Wright, and ask our listeners the same question. Do you see a scenario where Pierre Polyev actually pulls this out and ever becomes prime minister? 416-872-1010. John Wright, veteran pollster and CEO of Canada Pulse Insights. Thanks, as always, for what you bring to the table. Really appreciate your thoughts.
10: And thank you, Deb. Always great to be with you. Take care.
0: Again, take your calls. What do you think? Should Pierre Polyev continue to be the leader of Canada's Conservative Party? 416-872-1010. 10:31, time now for News Talk 1010, Time Saver Traffic.
4: 401 eastbound, a stalled vehicle is still blocking that right lane on the Express to Collector transfer just past Dixie. Expect a slow go toward Renforth. And on the QW westbound, approaching Dorval, a stalled vehicle still blocking the right shoulder. Delays lingering back toward Ford Drive. In town, westbound on Queensway, just past South Kingsway, debris from an earlier crash is blocking two right lanes. 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
0: Carol was excited to start a new chapter in her life. 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
10: I don't think that he is going to be effective in the short term. He might be in the longer term, but I think it goes to the revitalization of the party and putting a leader in place to carry forward a different kind of party, to rehabilitate it, to do different things with it, to create different policies.
0: That's the voice of veteran pollster John Wright. He joined me just a few minutes ago to sort of delve a little bit deeper into the numbers that are out there federally. A couple of polls in the last few days that show the Carney government in solid shape when it comes to voting intention. Of course, there is no election right now, and so you could argue it doesn't really matter. And ultimately, we get to an election at some point, and that is what matters. But underlying those top line numbers are the numbers about the leaders and the numbers about what we consider to be the most important issues. And on both those counts, Pierre Poilievre does not stack up well, in particular on his personal numbers. He has what we call in the political world a net negative. In other words, you take the number of people who have a positive impression of a political leader and you take those that have a negative and you do the math. Mark Carney sits at a positive 19%. Pierre Poilievre's negative is a net negative of 7. And while it's not the worst numbers I've ever seen politically, it's not good. Curious for your take on this. 416-872-1010. Is Poilievre the right guy to actually see the Conservatives topple a Mark Carney Liberal government? Or is it time for him to say, let's put the good of the party ahead of my own personal ambitions and head towards finding another leader? 416-872-1010. I just want to briefly play for you a conversation at 6:20 this morning between Scott Reed, albeit a Liberal, but a political pundit who's pretty fair, whether it's a partisan issue or not, speaking with John Tory on Moore in the Morning. The last part of this is what's really, really important about Pierre Poilievre.
11: Are there concerns? You bet there are concerns. And some of the polling, by the way, isn't quite as defining as that. Like, the Conservatives should have a bigger lead on underlying economic issues. Carney has eaten into that. If you take a look at the demographics, there's a lot to be worried about if you're a Conservative there. And you know that the personal leadership approval ratings are frankly a complete crisis for
12: Poilievre.
11: For Poilievre. But the core thing is eventually people will want signs of improvement. And I think they are marking the government and Mark Carney specifically on a bell curve because of Trump. But to me, the number one implication of this is You can't wait, even if you have a working majority government, you cannot wait until Trump's second term is over to call an election. You must call the next federal election prior to Trump's departure in office, because he is the straw that stirs the drink in Canadian politics.
0: 416-872-1010. With that perspective, what do you think is the right course for the Conservatives when it comes to their leadership? Rob, let's go to you first. What do you think?
8: I definitely think Polyev has to step down for the good of the Canadian Conservatives. Very simply, he is not a leader that is going to be able to topple Carney. Carney is holding this ship steady and definitely able to act on the international stage in a way that he cannot.
0: Thanks for the call, Rob. 416-872-1010. Kim, what's your thought on Polyev as leading the Conservatives into the next election? Go ahead, Hello? Kim. Hi, go ahead.
12: Hi, I'm so sorry.
0: That's okay.
12: I'm 100% behind Pierre Poilievre. I think he's the best candidate, and I've met him a couple times. He's a kind, compassionate person, and I think he stands for Canadians. And I think Canadians should really support him.
0: Do you think he comes across, though, as a kind, compassionate conservative?
12: Oh, my God. I've met him. I couldn't believe how kind he was. He was listening to me and my concerns, and I really felt so positive about the whole meeting. So
0: thanks for the call, Kim.
12: I wish him the best. Okay.
0: Appreciate it. 416-872-1010. Is Polyev the right leader to take on Mark Carney whenever that next election comes? The numbers would suggest he's not, and the numbers are a problem for the Conservatives as well when it comes to Polyev continuing to lead them. Ian, did I go the wrong place here? I'm trying to get Ian. Ian, what's your thought on this? Hi.
13: Hi, listen, this is going to sound like a contradiction. I actually love Polyev. I think he's a brilliant, articulate individual who's spot on in terms of how he would be able to assist Canadians and assist Canada in actually getting to greater heights. Here's the issue. The issue is that Canadians, especially the older ones, they're reluctant to change. And the problem is that Carney checks all their boxes and Polyev does not. So although he might be the best person to be able to assist us, the issue has to do not with the fact that he isn't maybe the right individual. He's just not the right person to be able to stir the pot enough to make Canadians turn around and say, let's take a chance on him. And that's a difficulty. So we need to go through some sort of hardship, like true pain, for us to be able to wake up to the fact that, you know, the policies that Polyev has been proposing, which some of them Carney has taken on because they're very popular, right?
0: Mm-hmm. Yep.
13: All of a sudden, we're turning around and we're looking at Carney and saying, look at that, he's crossing the line. No, he's not. What he's actually done is he's actually stolen a different party's platform, and now he's benefiting by being able to benefit both sides. So, yeah, unfortunately, Polyev will have to step down to allow somebody to be able to come in that checks more of the liberal boxes, right? But still keep conservative values at a high level.
0: Thanks for the call, Ian. Appreciate it. Beth, what do you think about Polyev's future?
14: Hi, how are you?
0: Good.
14: Good. Well, I would say I'm more of like a central liberal. I'm not left. I'm not right. I'm right in the middle. And as a central liberal, I kind of want Polyev to continue leading the party because I feel it gives the liberals an opportunity to maintain it. I think if they get a different leader, he can attract, that leader can attract other people. So I'm quite happy with him as the conservative leader.
0: Thanks for the call, Beth. An interesting perspective. Keep the leader that the opponent has because you've got a greater chance of actually winning. Tony, what do you think about this?
15: Hi. So let's compare Pierre Polyev to the recent FIFA World Cup game. He spent 4 years campaigning a very strong platform. And at some point, he had 40 plus points lead over Justin Trudeau. Now, when the time came, just prior to the election, when Canada was faced and threatened with tariffs, Pierre Polyev went into hiding for 5 weeks. That decision of his not to stand up as a leader and represent Canada against the U.S. cost him a 40-point lead. So he campaigned for 4 years, and he threw it all away because of the last action he decided to do, which was not stand up for Canada.
0: Thanks for the call, Tony. Interesting perspective. Lots of text apologies I didn't get to, and quite a few calls, actually, we didn't get to. Obviously, a hot topic for folks. We're going to check in on traffic, and when we come back, new changes that took place on July 1st to the insurance industry. We've talked about them before, certainly on my show. But there's a growing concern about what it means for pedestrians and cyclists who may not have a car and may not have their own car insurance. We're going to talk about that and give you some tips in just a moment. It is 10:46, time now for News Talk 1010, Time Saver Traffic.
4: A few delays are still hanging around, but the rest of the drive is in pretty good shape. 401 Eastbound Express just passed here, Ontario. A major crash is blocking the HOV lane. Emergency crews partially blocking that left lane as well, and it's stop and go toward Mavis. Farther east, a stalled vehicle has that center lane blocked on the 401 Eastbound at Dixon. Delays building from Martin Grove. There's a certain feeling on a Sunday drive. No rush, no noise. 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Your next update at 11 a.m. on News Talk 1010.
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1: Deb Hutton sitting in for Jerry today and tomorrow. And that means Jim Richards is sitting in for me as well as doing his own show. So you'll get Jim from 2 right through until 6 o'clock. Coming up on Party for 2 is my longtime friend Karen Gordon. Looking forward to that conversation. And that conversation will be brought to you by Kotak Law, your long-term disability lawyers. So just before July 1st, I had a conversation on my show about changes the Ontario government has made. They kicked in July 1st, or they kick in for you whenever your auto insurance policy is up for renewal. But changes to the ability for customers to make some decisions to opt in and to opt out of different parts of what has traditionally been part of your auto insurance policy, specifically some of those, I'll call them add-ons or top-ups. So things like income replacement in the event that you're in an accident and can't work. And so, you know, it's an important change that's been made. Everyone recommends that you make sure you spend some time talking to your insurance broker, your insurance agent about the options available to you before you renew and before you make the decision to save a little bit of money in the short term at the potential expense of the long term. There is also a new issue that's cropped up since these changes came into effect at the beginning of the month, and that deals with citizens who are out walking and biking who might not have an insurance policy because they might not own a car or have a driver's license. Joining me to talk a little bit about this is John Woodward, CTV News reporter. Welcome to the program, John.
2: Hey, thanks for having me, Deb.
1: So I'm going to play just a quick clip of David Shelnut. He's known as the biking lawyer. He joined John Tory this morning on More in the Morning. Here's one of the things he has to say about what could happen to individuals without an auto insurance policy.
3: Yeah, and hit and runs are like the lowest form of road violence. You know, it's a real act of cowardice, but they happen. And people are driving around out there without insurance. Like, we see this all the time. And it shouldn't be the victim who pays the price here. They were just out for a walk in their dog, or as you said, riding the bus to work, and something like this happens. Not their fault. They need to be supported, but now they're going to worry about how they're going to pay their bills because the income supports have been taken away.
1: So, John Woodward, you have looked into this on behalf of consumers. Tell us about these changes and how it could impact, as you heard David Shelnut say, individuals who are in an accident without auto insurance.
2: Yeah, I think the operative word you used earlier is customer. So if you're a customer for these policies, you're getting a lot of choice. You can decide whether to mix and match and what of these optional things you want. But if you're not a customer, the decision has been made for you in the new Ontario regime that began on July 1st. And so the lost benefits for pedestrians, cyclists, bus riders, anybody that doesn't have a policy but finds themselves hit by a car would be $400 a week income replacement. Up to $6,000 for funeral benefit, death benefits, which can be about $25,000 for a spouse or up to $10,000 for a dependent. Those are all no longer available to anybody. And that includes whether the driver that hits them has decided to have those policies. According to the new rules, you have to be, I believe it's a driver, somebody who's specifically named on the policy to get those benefits. So yeah, if you're riding a bus and the bus crashes and you are injured or killed, you do not get, or your dependents and spouse do not get, those optional benefits. And that's a bit different than how I think this policy was phrased. In the initial, it was about choice, and these are a group of people who do not have any choice in this matter.
1: Yeah, and the Premier was asked about this last week at one of his press conferences, I think probably on the forest fires, and said it was kind of the first he had heard about it. So it will be interesting to see if the government actually does take a second look at this, because it may be, I suspect not, but it may be one of those unintended consequences of making changes about consumer choice. John, you also looked at something called the Motor Vehicle Accident Compensation Fund. Tell me about that, because honestly, I didn't know it existed.
2: Yeah, this is like the absolute safety net for anybody. So if you get hit by, say, a hit-and-run driver, a driver with no insurance, and you either can't sue or don't know who to sue, if there was nothing left, you'd be out of luck. I mean, and that would really, that's sort of a situation that encourages people not to get insurance, right? Or encourages people to leave the scene if there's a financial incentive to do that.
1: Right.
2: So that's what this fund does. It says, all right, if there's a case where somebody is really, it takes off and we actually can't find them, you do have recourse through what's called the Motor Vehicle Accident Compensation Fund. And the last year we could find financial statements for it in 2022 said it paid out about $10 million in that year for benefits. So that's a sizable amount. I mean, it happens, again, like Dave Shelnut said, it happens occasionally. It does happen, even though most of the drivers out there are doing their best. And so that fund also is limiting coverage specifically to the people who it is intended to help, the victims of hit and runs.
1: So those are two separate changes, but have the impact on the same group of folks.
2: Yes. I mean, it's all part of the same regime because like I was saying earlier, there's a number of people who are explicitly included if there is a change to, you know, if you want to get that optional coverage. So you need to be a policyholder. Generally, I believe, according to the regulation, it says you need to be a policyholder, policyholder spouse, policyholder dependent, or another person specified in that policy. And the person you hit is generally none of those people. So that is a gap that I think we've identified in the story last week that says, you know, in the general case, it's a gap. And in the specific case of the Motor Vehicle Compensation Fund, those are the people they are intending to help, and they are not included in that list of four people. So we also took a look to say, okay, well, say this is the case. What is the fix? Is there a way that you can get, we're in a free market. Why not create a policy, right?
1: Right.
2: And what we've heard from the insurance companies is there is no policy available right now that can do that. If you're a cyclist or you're a bus rider or you're just walking down the street, you can't buy your own optional policy, which I think would be in the spirit of the changes. If you were given a choice, you could buy it, but there isn't one. That's not the case in some other provinces. So, for example, ICBC in British Columbia does have a pretty cheap, it's called the underinsured motorist policy, but you can buy it as a cyclist or a driver, and it's about $25 a year. And you can get, I believe it's $1 million in insurance, which is a sizable amount. So that doesn't exist in Ontario. And that, you know, maybe of the kind of things we would maybe expect a government to look at to fill the gap that we've identified.
1: Yeah, that one of many things in your story, John, that surprised me, because I really thought that you could buy, I'll call it supplemental insurance or standalone insurance to cover you in the event of something like this, particularly if you've made the choice not to drive a motor vehicle, but to get through our city as a cyclist. I would have thought that would be just sort of good business, good personal sense to do that. And you're saying you actually can't, even if you wanted to.
2: Yeah, at this point, that's what we've been told, which, again, I was surprising. And again, we are in a free market. Maybe since I made all those calls on Friday, somebody has had that idea and perhaps they're trying to put it into practice. So because, you know, there's clearly a market. There's, you know, many people in the city who are doing exactly as you say, choosing not to drive a car, taking advantage of the public transit system or biking. You know, I can see the argument from a public policy perspective to make sure that they're well prepared in the event of a crash. And so, you know, the formula for that exists in other places, and maybe it's something that could be just grafted onto Ontario regulations or just a company itself.
1: Well, we shall see. John Woodward, CTV News reporter, thanks for all your work on this.
2: Hey, thanks for having me, Deb.
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9: Good morning, I'm Stuart McGinn. A sun-filled Monday with slightly cooler temperatures compared to last week. It's 21 degrees right now, the forecast after the news. Doug Ford responds to Donald Trump's new tariff threats all over wildfire smoke that has poured south into some states. And the cost of living in Canada went down last month, though it was largely thanks to a drop in gas prices, which are now higher again. Details on these and other stories coming up, but first. 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
10: 401 Eastbound Express just passed here, Ontario. A crash still blocking the HOV lane with emergency crews partially blocking that left lane. And farther east, a stalled vehicle has that center lane blocked on the eastbound 401 at Dixon Road. Delays building from Martin Grove. Over on the 403 westbound ramp to the westbound QEW, debris still blocking that left lane. 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I'm Sonia Sash. Your next update at 11:15 on News Talk 1010 Toronto.
9: U.S. President Donald Trump has suggested Canada should pay some damages or even new tariffs all over the impact our wildfire smoke has had on some American communities. He made the comments last night after having sat beside Prime Minister Mark Carney at the World Cup final game in New Jersey.
11: It was terrible. I mean, you had businesses closing. I've never remembered this happening. Over the last 4 or 5 years, you saw it starting to take place.
9: Trump says he and Carney have a good relationship, and he did offer American assistance in the wildfires, but ultimately vowed that the situation needs to be brought under control. Meantime, getting our first reaction to those comments this morning in an update from Doug Ford on the nearly 200 active wildfires across northern Ontario this morning. Ford responding to Trump's comments from yesterday, referring to them as rubbish.
12: Well, it's disappointing to say the least, and a message to President Trump is if he actually does his due diligence, one of the largest fires started from Minnesota. But maybe if you got rid of the tariffs and on softwood lumber, it might make a difference until we can harvest these areas. So, you know something? Rather than criticize and threaten Canada, your closest friends, maybe one day you're going to need our help like you did last year.
9: Ford says as of this morning, roughly 1,800 people have been evacuated from communities across northern Ontario due to the wildfires. Stats Canada says inflation eased back in June, largely thanks to a drop in gas prices. Inflation dropped from 3.2 to 2.8% after initially surging through the spring due to the ongoing war in the Middle East. As gas prices dipped last month, though, they have now risen back up to this morning an average of $1.79.9. The agency says if you take gas prices out of the economic equation from June, inflation was unchanged from the previous month. Prices at the grocery store last month were still up by nearly 4%. Some shocking and sad news regarding a former member of the Toronto Blue Jays. Relief pitcher Dwayne Ward has passed away. He was a key member of the Toronto Blue Jays World Series winning teams in 92 and 93. He was in town for this weekend's celebrations to honor those teams. CTV's Andrea Case has more.
13: The team announced Ward died of natural causes in Toronto. Now, he had arrived in the city Friday ahead of the team's ceremony honoring its 1992 and 1993 championship teams, but was absent from Saturday's festivities.
9: Ward was 62 years old. He was honored with a video tribute and a moment of silence before yesterday's game at Rogers Centre. And elsewhere in sports yesterday, Spain besting Argentina 1-0 in the highly anticipated World Cup final in New Jersey. It left Lionel Messi fighting back tears on the field in what many believe was the final World Cup of his storied career. Here's how some Toronto fans reacted to Spain's win down at FIFA Fan Fest.
14: Argentina didn't have any fight in the game. They had about one or two shots. Spain dominated them the whole time. and it was a deserved win.
7: Argentina was always on the back foot. They're always the weaker team. They just have mentality because they're winners. So this was justice.
9: Quite a stat for Spain in the World Cup, allowing just one goal to be scored on them through the entire tournament. That's the lowest number of goals allowed by a championship-winning team in World Cup history. You can tap into breaking news anywhere. Keep in touch by downloading the CTV News app. News Talk 1010 weather, sunshine today with a high up to 26 degrees. Tomorrow, the forecast not looking quite as nice with clouds, showers beginning early in the morning, and we'll have a risk of thunderstorms throughout the day tomorrow as well. Temperature-wise, tomorrow it's a high of 25 and a humidex into the 30s. Right now it's 22 degrees. I'm Stuart McGinn. Our next update at noon on News Talk 1010.
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0: Unmistakably Canadian.
4: It's the music that raised you.

0: like me on all three of my back pockets.
1: Yeah, and I think we're seeing reports that are kind of disappointing coming out of hotels. I was in Toronto the first week of June and stayed at the Hilton, and the price was huge, right? I think I paid a World Cup premium on the hotel room, but then it turns out that not as many hotels were booked. Sports bars did really well, but other restaurants didn't necessarily see the bump that we were expecting. But was it a lot of fun? Sure. Did I cry yesterday when Spain won? Did I cry when they were given the awards? I would have cried regardless of who won. Sure.
0: Did you cry in a positive way, like a, you know, heartwarming Argentina lost way?
1: No, I cried in a heartwarming. I would have cried whoever when I find that stuff like really mushy and, you know, great and whatever. But, you know, that $380 million that we know of is a lot of money for a little bit of recognition to a sport, in my opinion.
0: I want to stay with FIFA for a minute, chatting with Karen Gordon at the party table for Party 4-2 this morning. The halftime show, which was new. We always talk halftime when we think about the Super Bowl, but halftime for FIFA was interesting. Take a listen at one part of this.
2: All right, young man, let's go. It's your big shot. Okay, now listen to me. Go out there. Don't be nervous. Nobody's watching. All right? Make us proud.

0: So that is Ted Lasso. If you're a fan of the show, pretending to introduce, well, introducing, I was going to say pretending he was heading on to play, but Justin Bieber, and then he comes out with a guitar on the center of the field. Your thoughts on the halftime show, 11 minutes in length.
1: Loved. And I think it was the first halftime show they've ever had.
0: Right.
1: I thought it was fantastic. I love Justin Bieber. I especially love Ted Lasso. If you haven't watched it, you must. I thought it was great. I love watching Shakira dance, Madonna. Like, I thought it was fantastic. BTS? Who wouldn't have loved that halftime show?
0: Well, you missed one big thing.
1: What?
0: The Muppets.
1: Oh, yeah, the Muppets.
0: Listen, I'm with you, Karen. I thought it was fantastic. We were having a conversation this morning here at the station, and there were those who thought the Bieber song was just too low-key compared to Madonna and Shakira, but I liked it. And as I said, the idea that you know, this young guy, and he comes out, and then he's got his guitar. Like, it was
1: I loved it.
0: I did, too. Absolutely.
1: I have no room for Bieber haters. You, like, what's that word they used to use? I totally believe.
0: A believer.
1: I'm a believer.
0: You're a believer.
1: He's our own. He has a house here. He's the Biebs. Who doesn't, like, honestly, come on. I loved it with the guitar.
0: Yeah, I did too. I thought it was really good. And the interesting piece is it was put together and produced by Chris Martin of Coldplay.
1: Well, if you've been to a Coldplay concert, which is just about the greatest band to see in concert, you can understand how he would produce a great halftime show, in my opinion.
0: Chatting with Karen Gordon, principal with Gordon Strategy for Party 42 this morning. Deb Hutton filling in for Jerry Agar. All right, let's talk politics, Karen. The place that you and I first met was at Queen's Park. Stan Cho. So we found out last week that he had billed $16,000 over 2 years for hotels, even though he lives very close to Queen's Park and his riding is within the city of Toronto boundaries. A bunch of other ministers as well and associate ministers who did the same thing. Of course, these are all MPPs and ministers who live within 50 kilometers of Queen's Park, because beyond that, people avail themselves of a housing accommodation, as they should. We also found out today through Queen's Park Observer that on top of some of those bills that taxpayers generally picked up for hotels for Stan Cho, now former Minister of Tourism, he also billed a number of things to his riding association. And for people who don't follow this as closely as others, a riding association is actually a private entity. And while you get a tax receipt and therefore tax dollars are kicked back to individuals who do donate to parties, it's not the same as charging taxpayers overall. You may think it's just as bad, but it's not quite the same. Your thoughts on, first and foremost, your thoughts on this issue, and then I'm curious to know where you think it goes when

0: it comes to the premier and the reputation of the government?
1: You know better than anyone, I think, Deb, that these type of stories and expense-related stories are problematic on a number. Like, there's a number of different ways we can talk about this, but let's talk about the public relations and communications of it. It's really easy to grasp numbers related, like 16,000 on hotel rooms is really easy to understand. We've all rented a hotel room. We've all known what that cost looks like. In many ways, it's far easier to grasp that number than it is to grasp $380 million for FIFA.
0: Right.
1: Right. So that's your first problem. Your second problem is it's July. And you have a whole bunch of people, a whole bunch of, and the House isn't sitting. You have a lot of reporters and influencers and opposition members who don't have a whole bunch else to do in July. So it's prime for something to happen. It's a terrible time to have something happen because you quickly become the only story, which we're seeing here. The third piece, which is problematic, is as soon as, and this is sort of kind of a tale as old as time, as soon as the expense scandal happens, then you start to find, or people start to look in other areas of your life around other expenses. Oh, I'm going to see what the Riding Association spent. I'm going to see. So the story grows and grows. And with other scandals, you resign, it's typically over, right? Justin Trudeau resigns as prime minister, we all move on to Carney, right? In the case of expenses, that's not, and this is, I mean, back when you and I were at Queen's Park, this was the same case. We were both, you know, we both were in and around a lot of expense stuff. The problem is now the digging. We have transparency, stuff's online, it's easy to find. So you put all of those three things together and it's a public relations issue, which is exceptionally hard to overcome. And that's what we're looking at now, right? Most stories, you have a resignation at the end of the week. The story goes, you have a couple of editorials on the weekend, and by Monday, everybody's moved on. That's not the case here. We're Monday, and it's still maybe even stronger than it was last week. So that's sort of the anatomy of what a public relations expense scandal looks like. And we're seeing all of those pieces play out right now.
0: Yeah, I agree with you completely. And I would add in one extra piece, and that is, and maybe it wouldn't be any worse, but we do have a premier who has for literally decades in his political career, even before he became premier, been someone who really said, I respect tax dollars and I won't do some of the things that other people do.
1: And you know, on that point, also sort of similar to that point, another lesson I think we're learning today is that and this is all reported, I don't know if it's true or not, but if you were going to say, I used the hotel room when the House was sitting, you really want to make sure that the record shows that. Like, yeah. you really, and sometimes trying to find, when people get into, you know, negative public attention, you have a tendency to want to go fast. And there's two schools of thought. Some people think you go fast and even if the information's wrong, you can correct it. Other people like me who are very kind of small C conservative in our advice, we tend to be like, make sure it's right, be a little slower and make sure it's 100% right, which I think I might have learned from the Deb Hutton School of political communications. But you want to make sure when you're giving those answers, even if you're rushed, even if that they are 110% accurate. And, you know, because you're in the midst of this kind of public attention, people tend to panic.
0: Absolutely.
1: So I think we're seeing all of those pieces in play right now. The most important of which to me is the timing. It's July. There's not a lot else going on.
0: So it doesn't go away for a while. Listen, Karen, we ran out of time, but I have to ask you very quickly because I want to ask others about this. Is there a job that you just simply could not do?
1: Well, I think you would say pet sitter because you'd never
0: True.
1: Let your pets stay with me.
0: I'll tell that story in a moment. Yeah.
1: However, daycare. No, you know, most days I like my kids, but other people's kids, no, thank you.
0: All right. Karen Gordon, she's principal with Gordon Strategy, longtime friend of mine. So nice to chat on air. Thanks so much, Karen.
1: Hi, Deb.
0: And that is my question for you. Do you have something that you just could never do as a job. Doesn't matter how much they pay you, you couldn't do it. I'll share mine in just a moment. 416-872-1010. 11:16, time now for News Talk 1010, Time Saver Traffic.
2: Just a handful of delays around. 401 Eastbound Express just past here, Ontario. We're still seeing that crash blocking that HOV lane. Emergency crews are still taking part of that left lane. Expect stop and go traffic toward Mavis. At Dixon Road, that stalled vehicle still blocking that center lane on the eastbound 401. Delays building from Martin Grove. And out in Ajax, a crash has that left lane blocked on the eastbound 401 ramp to Westney Road. Mr. Lube Plus Tires is celebrating 50 years. 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I'm Sonia Sash, your next update at 11:30 on News Talk 1010 Toronto.
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1: Deb Hutton sitting in for Jerry today and tomorrow. By the way, I love that song, Christian, so thanks for playing it as the intro to this segment. And this segment is about a job that you just, for whatever reason, could not do. Doesn't mean it's a job you don't think has value. Doesn't mean, like, let's pretend that this job came with the biggest pay you could possibly get, but you do not think you could bring yourself to do it. 416-872-1010. This came about because there was a story this morning talking about some challenges in Rogers and a guy who was part of their call center team and management position. And he's actually taking on some issues with billing. But it made me stop and think how depressing it must be to answer phones each and every day for a call center, whether that's 311, whether that's a Bell or a Rogers, whether it's a Toronto Hydro, whatever, Walmart, you name it. Because the point of a call center is because people are calling you because they have a problem. And in some cases, answering those phones, you have no hope of ever fixing the problem. And if it does get fixed, it's somebody else who's likely to have the satisfaction of fixing it. And I thought to myself, first of all, I have very limited patience. And I try to pull every last bit of patience I have for dealing with my kids. They have actually been the best thing for me in terms of developing patience. I don't have patience. It is one of my big faults. I acknowledge it. I do my best, but I don't have patience. And so people calling and explaining why they're calling and what happened and going on. And I would leave that job wholly depressed and frustrated each and every day. What is yours? 416-872-1010. I asked my husband this morning when I was thinking about this, and he said, anything that has to do, it doesn't matter what the job is, but anything that has to do with cleaning up bodily fluids. And that would include healthcare. That would include, you heard Karen Gordon say she doesn't think she could ever be someone who works in daycare. And I'm sure that's a little bit of it. What's the job for you? 416-872-1010. That's the way to call and text. And if you're listening to me on the iHeartRadio app, you can just hit the little microphone and send us a talk back. Oh, I got a ton of texts coming in. You couldn't pay me enough to scale fish. Interesting. Even dealing with fish generally, they're not the most pleasant species to actually smell. Outdoor window washing. That's interesting. To answer your question to the listeners, I'm not a vegetarian by any stretch of the imagination, but boy, I could never work in a slaughterhouse, an abattoir. 416-872-1010. What's the one thing, probably based on your personality, your phobias, that you just do not think any amount of money would actually let you do? Cynthia, what about you? Hey, Cynthia. Hi, what's the one job you don't think you could do?
2: Hi there.
1: Go ahead.
2: Hi, Deb. Can you hear me?
1: I can. Go ahead.
2: Perfect. Deb, thank you. It would be a PSW on a memory care floor. I have two parents currently with different afflictions of Alzheimer's. Mm. And, you know, managing one parent with the disease is enough, but two, it's, you know, every day you don't know what you're coming into, whether it's a good day or a bad day. Men and women vary in terms of how they manage through the disease. And to be on a floor with even 20 folks afflicted with, variations of the disease,
1: yeah,
2: you're on your toes. You're on your toes. You're having to pivot. And it's, to me, it feels like it's nonstop.
1: But Cynthia, I bet you have so much gratitude and respect for the people that care for your parents.
2: Oh, my God, do I.
1: Yeah.
2: It's a special skill. It's a special art. It's a level of kindness and patience that you think you have, but then you kind of, you see them at work and you're like, oh my God, I'm just grateful for these folks.
1: Absolutely. Cynthia, thanks so much for the call. It's interesting she says that because my mom was a teacher for many, many, many years. And she used to always say when we were younger, you know, when I retire, and she didn't retire from teaching until well into her 60s. But she said, when I retire, I want to be, we didn't use the term PSW at the time, but I want to work with older people. Because as you just heard Cynthia say, she had a level of kindness in her that she felt that job would be so rewarding, going into a long-term care home or doing home care and working with elderly people. And, you know, we looked at her like she had three heads, but that was for her, just because she was all about helping and volunteering, that would have made it just so rewarding for her. Not so much for me. Pinky, what about you?
3: I said that I don't ever want to be, and I can't do it. I just can't be anyone's assistant.
1: Oh, like an executive assistant?
3: No way. I have way too much ego for that. Like, please don't be telling me to book your travel or whatever. I don't care if I'm penniless. Don't tell me to assist you. I can't do that kind of thing.
1: That's so great, Pinky. Thanks so much for the call. 416-872-1010. What's the one job that you don't think you could ever do? It doesn't matter how much money is on the table. It's just not in you. 416-872-1010. Christina, have you got one that you just absolutely couldn't do?
4: I actually did it, and I don't think I could ever do it again.
1: Okay.
4: And it was children's birthday parties.
1: Really?
4: So I used to work at a place where we would do birthday parties on weekends, and I did them exactly once and gave away the rest of my shifts because I just couldn't do it. And it wasn't the kids. It was the parents.
1: And is it the chaos? Is it the expectations? What was it?
4: It was the expectations, and the expectations around what food we served, and they wanted better food, but that was part of the package. Or overstaying was the biggest one.
1: Okay.
4: And trying to herd these people out of the door because I had another birthday party coming, and it was just too stressful. I couldn't handle it, and I wouldn't do it again.
1: And instead you work with Jerry Agar.
4: Yes.
1: All right. 416-872-1010. Is there a job you just couldn't do? This comes because I read a story this morning unrelated to doing the job, but my reaction to the story was I could not be in a call center. I could not take complaints day in, day out, every single day, and be highly unlikely to be in a position where I could actually resolve some of them. Because there would be some satisfaction if you were able to problem solve, right? A big part of my job in government and in politics was problem solving. So how do we find the right answer? I'm also a policy wonk. So I get it. But in a call center, the chances of you personally either having the time or the resources to deal with fixing whoever has called you and their problems is unlikely. And so I don't think you could pay me enough money to do a call center day in, day out. 416-872-1010. Hi, Deb. I clean porta potties. Ooh, yeah. I don't know. Maybe I have a greater tolerance from this, having been a mom. But you kind of just, you don't think about it and you clean up. Anything to do with customer service, the customer is not always right. I think that's part of my aversion to actually doing a customer service. Christian is doing ops today. Christian, do you have one that you could just never do? Maybe it's opping for me.
5: No, I have two. So one is actually retail, because I used to work in retail.
1: Okay.
5: The customer service, it was just frustrating. And I just went home hating having to deal with people that no matter how many times you tell them, hey, this is the price is something, they would always think that they're right. And the second one is not because I am crapping on the profession, it's a fast food worker, because I would just eat all the food. Like you're telling me if there's like a Krispy Kreme, if you're working at Krispy Kreme and there's a nice original glazed Krispy Kreme donut, you're not just going to be like, okay, I'm just going to eat one, I'm going to eat one, I'm going to eat another one. So I don't care if it's warm, I don't care if it's cold, I'm going to eat a Krispy Kreme donut if it's there.
1: All right, so you'd weigh 300 pounds as part of the issue.
5: Yes, it's my health, and it's my health.
1: All right. Listen, we're going to check in on traffic, and when we come back, I want to know, have you had a disagreement in your family about where you're going on vacation? I'll share my story and want to hear yours. 416-872-1010. How do you navigate family relationships when not everyone in the family wants to go to the same place or do the same kind of vacation? 416-872-1010. 11:30, time now for News Talk 1010, Time Saver Traffic.
6: Still a few slow spots to watch. 401 Eastbound Express just past here, Ontario. That crash continues blocking the HOV lane. Emergency crews still working the scene, partially blocking that left lane. Stop and go traffic toward Mavis. And DVP southbound, that's still slow from the 401 through to Eglinton. And Gardner continues to give you a good run. Drive Legendary Quattro. 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I'm Sonia Sash. 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
1: Deb Hutton sitting in for Jerry this morning, and tomorrow morning he's taking a couple of days to spend with his daughter who is in town. 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So we have a little bit of a situation in our family right now. We have our time away booked in terms of me taking some time away from the radio station, my husband taking time away from his job. Our oldest daughter will be finished her summer job. And our youngest at 12 is kind of goes where we say she goes, and we book camps or we don't, depending on what everybody in the family is doing. So we know when we're going. That's not an issue. The question is, where will we go? And it has been a discussion that's been dragging on for a month. And we're now at the do or die point, because if we don't book soon, the price of everything will go up as we get closer to the days that we have booked. Have you had a disagreement in your family, in your relationship about vacation? And not just location, but sometimes it's about, which is part of the issue for us, the kind of vacation you would like, based on what your year's been like, based on what you're interested in, etc. And if you have, what do you do about it? How do you resolve the issue? 416-872-1010. Disagreements on vacation. How do you fix it in your particular family or relationship? 416-872-1010 is the way to call or text. And if you're listening on the iHeartRadio app, send me a talk back. It's so easy to do. You just hit the little microphone. You got 30 seconds to weigh in on the conversation. Here's the problem. And you can say, listen, children don't pay. They don't have a say. But I think we want a successful family vacation. And I feel that way in particular as our older daughter is in a position this year, it's working out, but is in a position. There's no more March breaks as a family, as an example, because she's got a different break than her sister. So, you know, we no longer have the opportunity for the four of us to go away. She also will develop her own ability to take some time off. And when it comes to summer, she could be working instead of what she is till mid-August, right through until the end of the summer. So it does matter to me that my kids are doing something that they can embrace and enjoy, even though they don't pay for the tab. And ultimately, mom and dad get to decide. But I think you want memorable vacations. You get so few of them over the years. The issue for us, and to be frank, we're kind of lining up 2 and 2 on this one. The issue for us is that we've been so fortunate to do a number of trips to Europe and to do the sightseeing and to do the busyness of cities like London, England, or Rome. We were in Barcelona last year, so we are so fortunate. But both Maitland and I are in the position where we want to just take a breather. We are looking, we're not a huge beach family, but I do love walking on the beach. I don't love sitting in the sun anymore as I've gotten older, but I love being on water and, you know, hearing the ocean and being able to just jump in the waves and spend some time. The kids are long past the sort of dig in the sand phase with that, you know, we did do those types of vacations when they were little, but we are looking for rest and relaxation. Miller and my husband are interested in more of the same, but in a different location. So busy, go, go, go, see the sights, enjoy the restaurants, take it all in and go somewhere completely different. How do you resolve it? Because those are two very different visions of 2 weeks away. Precious vacation time. 416-872-1010. I actually looked this up, because I don't think that this is unique. If you've got the ability to actually spend a little bit of money, which I know is difficult right now for so many of us, if you've got the ability, how do you figure out the type of vacation, let alone the location? So one of the websites I read that gave advice, it was actually a therapy website, said you actually vote on it. even though the kids don't pay, they get to vote because you want a successful vacation. And everybody picks their top two in terms of type of vacation or location. Everybody picks their don't want to do, the bottom of the barrel. And everybody gets a veto. Now, interestingly, this is how we named our dog. We actually were able to put our top picks, shared them with the other three members of the family, and each of us got to use a veto. We have an Australian Shepherd, and Tim wanted to call her Dingo. And so that was vetoed very, very quickly. Is that a good system for figuring out vacation disagreements in a family? 416-872-1010. Let's go to Chris. Hey, Chris.
2: Hi.
1: What do you think?
2: I would go to Italy.
1: Or okay.
2: Place in Europe. I'm only experienced with Italy, so that's where I'm coming from with this. But I've probably been to Rome 4 times, but that was mostly like bookending my trips. I'd spend a month there. So we really enjoyed Rome as a whole family. I got teenagers now, and they were, whatever, my son first went, he was 2. So whatever. So I've done it both. And when we went to Rome, we stayed in a place, Airbnb or Vrbo, outside of the hustle and bustle. It was a 10-minute like subway ride.
1: So okay.
2: We could do the tourist action-packed stuff, and at the same time, if you have a couple of days or something else to do, you could take the transit, go down to Napoli, you go hit Sorrento, all kinds of stuff like that, and you can relax for 2-3 days. Yeah. It's a really, really good best of both worlds.
1: Thanks for that, Chris. And to be fair, we've already done that. My nephew got married in Italy a few years ago, and so we took the kids, we did the wedding, we spent some time on the coast, just sitting and relaxing, and we also did that trip. We actually did Venice and did all kinds of active stuff. But Maitland and I just want to sit and do nothing, and we don't even care that I'd be happy with a driving trip, to be honest. Andrea, what about you?
3: So my husband, it sounds similar to the last caller, but my husband and I had the same dilemma for our honeymoon, and I wanted to relax and he wanted to see sights. And so we did Europe and we did busy first week. We toured around, we went to Amsterdam, we did Oktoberfest, which was super fun. We did Rome, which was very busy, and then rented a car, drove down to Positano. And back then Positano was like empty and relaxing and a huge beach. And we just got one apartment there and stayed on the beach and relaxed all week, and then we got to come home feeling relaxed and not
1: right.
3: Come home and need a vacation from the vacation because you're so tired and worn out from all the touring around. So
1: all right, good advice, Andrea.
3: You want to mix, make everyone happy.
1: Thanks so much for the call. Can I just say I have a whack of texts that are recommending a cruise, and we have never done a cruise, and honestly I have zero interest in going on a cruise. Deb, go on a cruise. Best vacation I've ever been on. 43-year-old dad, married, older teenage kids, had something for everyone. We're doing the exact trip again in the fall. It's funny because we do talk about it, but I think I would feel, I know these cruise ships are massive, but I think for my only vacation of the summer, I think I would feel a bit trapped. We've never, ever, ever gone on a cruise. And honestly, never seriously contemplated taking a cruise. The only time is there was a 4-day cruise, I think, when Miller was little, my oldest daughter was little, and it was a Disney cruise. And I had a colleague at work at the time who loved it because she said, you'll get to relax. The kids will have to get to do what they want to do. And you'll have a little, you know, pager. They'll let you know if there's an issue, but you get to relax and your kid is having fun. We're not at that stage anymore. But my goodness, the number of you who said take a cruise is unbelievable. Maybe I'll have to think about it, but let's say it won't be this year because we cannot add another option into the mix because the options we have on the table are already causing some strife. We're going to check in on traffic. And when we come back, we've had an update from Premier Doug Ford on the Forest fires. He actually, as we speak, is on CNN talking about them. The Minister of Emergency Preparedness for Ontario is going to join me and give us a little bit of an update on how people in Northern Ontario are faring. 11:45, time now for News Talk 1010, Time Saver Traffic.
4: Well, the list of trouble spots is getting shorter, just a few leftovers. 401 eastbound past here, Ontario. That earlier crash is gone, but a stalled transport truck has taken its place in the left lane of the collectors. And you're still stop and go through Mississauga. Over on the 401 at the Allen, westbound, a stalled vehicle is blocking that left lane. Expect a bit of a squeeze through that stretch. And DVP southbound is still making you work for it from the 401 all the way through to Eglinton. There's no shortcut for saving time, but saving money is simple. 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
1: Deb Hutton sitting in for Jerry today, and tomorrow Jim Richards will be sitting in for me between 2 and 4. You know, yesterday and today, with the exception of having to listen to Donald Trump about it, the air quality here in southern Ontario has been better. And I think it's easy for us to forget that we do have tremendous wildfires raging in northern Ontario when we don't feel the effects quite the same. But it is obviously a really important topic for us to delve into. The Premier this morning of Ontario, Doug Ford, along with his Ministers of Emergency Preparedness and Natural Resources, gave an update to everyone at about 10:30. Here's Premier Doug Ford.
2: We know that the fire is expanding from 650,000 hectares up to 735,000 hectares, so it's moving quickly. And as of this morning, there are a total of 190 wildland fires across Ontario. 56 of those are still considered not under control, 112 are being observed, and 6 are being held, and 16 are under control. We have 155 fire crews and approximately 80 water bombers and helicopters remain in operation across the north, with roughly 40 additional support aircraft ready to assist. 13 communities have been evacuated or are still in the process of evacuating, with a decision still pending on one additional community. Through Ontario Core and partner organizations, we're supporting evacuees in municipalities across the province with increased 211 call center capacity by distributing hygiene kits, medical supplies, N95 masks and food pallets.
1: So again, that was Premier Doug Ford's update on the forest fire situation this morning at around 10:30. As I said, one of the individuals who joined him for that press conference is Ontario's Minister of Emergency Preparedness and Response. Jill Dunlop joins me now. Welcome back to the show, Minister.
3: Good morning, Deb. How are you?
1: Good. So 13 communities, I heard the Premier say, either evacuating or considering. Do we have a sense of how many people have had to leave their homes?
3: We're around approximately 2,000 people have evacuated. As the Premier said, we have 13 evacuations right now. We have flights leaving this afternoon from Thunder Bay headed to Toronto as well. Other than that, we're just monitoring the situation and in daily communication with any of the impacted communities and First Nation communities.
1: And I know you talked about this last week, so obviously some have gone to Thunder Bay and will stay there. Is that correct? Where else have the other evacuees been going?
3: So Thunder Bay is also a hub, so a lot of communities will fly into Thunder Bay and then from there go to other host cities. But Thunder Bay is a host city themselves. We also have Kapuskasing, Sudbury, Hamilton. Toronto is now an area. Barrie and Niagara Falls are some of the ones that have evacuees right now.
1: And obviously it depends on the state of their communities, but do you have a sense of, once wildfires are under control, of how quickly people can return home as long as they have a home to return to?
3: We actually have one community right now, Arrowland First Nation, and they have returned to their community. So it's really the coordination efforts, the daily communication with the different communities and First Nation as well, whether it's safe to return. When I was with the Premier in Thunder Bay on Saturday, we met with some of the people at the Ministry of Natural Resources Operations Center, and they asked us to get the message out to the public that not to return to communities until they were given the green light to go ahead, because they need to continue their work. If they suspect that there's people back in communities, they can't fly the water bombers over. So we need to make sure that people are getting the information that when it is safe to return and not returning until that time.
1: Chatting with Ontario's Minister of Emergency Preparedness and Response, Jill Dunlop, about the forest fires, which, as you heard the Premier say a few minutes ago, are still really, really significant across the north. Minister, you joined me, a couple of months ago to talk about Ontario Core, because it was something I just didn't have on my radar. I know it's a relatively new program that you have in the ministry. The Premier referenced it in terms of getting some supplies to the people who have lost their homes. homes or have had to leave their homes. But once the firefighters are done, firefighting is done, how does Ontario Corps help with actually getting people in communities on their feet again?
3: So we actually have Ontario Corps deployed right now, helping at the evacuation centers. When I was in Thunder Bay, we have an evacuation center set up at one of the arenas, and that was to help with individuals from Collins First Nation as well as Armstrong, but also to be there to support when evacuees are coming in to Thunder Bay as that hub. So we have the Canadian Red Cross, who was there, Global Medic sent in hygiene kits. We have Ontario 211 is set up as an information, a non-emergency hotline. So anybody who's looking for information on the wildfires and evacuation centers can contact them as well. We also have Feed Ontario and the Ontario Federation of Indigenous Friendship Centers, who are working together to transport food to impacted communities. So lots of our partners coming together, as well as individuals who are part of our 32,000 volunteers who signed up online to become an Ontario Corps member, who are helping at those reception centers as well. So it's an all hands on deck right now. So it's we don't have to wait until the fires end to deploy these people. They're helping right now. And, you know, when it's safe to do so, we'll be helping out in communities to helping with that response and the cleanup efforts after.
1: So you have 32,000 people in Ontario Corps.
3: Absolutely. We grew a lot in the time, the last time you and I spoke.
1: Yeah, that's amazing. Yeah. And then when it does come to the cleanup, appreciate that they are working now. But when it comes to the cleanup, I mean, are we talking about building homes? Are we talking about just physical cleanup from destruction? I mean, what are the sort of the vast majority of the tasks, if someone is interested in signing up, that they would have to do in this particular set of situations?
3: Yes, absolutely. This would be more about the debris cleanup, helping to, and also going through, trying to look for items from folks that, whose homes have burned down, but, really working to help with the debris cleanup in some of those devastated areas.
1: And it doesn't go then to building? That happens in a different way?
3: Yeah, we'll coordinate with the communities as well as Ministry of Municipal Affairs and Housing and what that will look like in the future. But obviously, something top of mind when we have communities that have literally burned to the ground to be there to support those people after.
1: And Minister, if people are listening and sort of think, what can I do? And maybe they say I'm interested in signing up for Ontario Corps, but is there anything we can do in the way of donations, etc.?
3: Oh, absolutely. We've had many people reach out, and I would suggest that if people are looking to donate, is to contact communities directly, because we have a lot of calls coming in right now with my ministry, and we kind of need to be focusing on the task at hand and working with those communities. So I suggest communicating with those communities directly, and then we can help ensure those supplies get to those folks.
1: Jill Dunlop is Ontario's Minister of Emergency Preparedness and Response. Thanks so much for your time. I'm sure as this unfolds in the coming weeks, we'll have a chance to chat again.
3: Thanks a lot, Deb. Take care.
1: So still a very significant number of forest fires that are raging across the north. You heard the premier, he did an update today. And as I said, I just saw him on CNN a few minutes ago updating with the status. It feels better for us here, but certainly for those 2,000 people who have had to leave their homes and may have, in fact, lost their homes entirely, this is still a really, really important issue. That's it for me. Turning the microphone over to the Vashi Capella Show, and then Jim Richards will be in with my show at 2 o'clock and his own at 4. We'll chat tomorrow again at 10.
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6: Good afternoon. I'm Heather Seaman. It's mainly sunny and 22 degrees right now. No weather alerts, so that's good news. We're in store for a pretty nice summer afternoon. The complete forecast after the news. Ontario's premier reacts to the American president's criticism of Canada's attempts to battle the ongoing wildfires in northern Ontario. And the TTC launching a pilot program to detect drivers who pass open streetcar doors. Details on these and other stories coming up. But first, here's Time Saver Traffic.
7: The busiest part of the drive has shifted west this morning. 401 eastbound just past here, Ontario. That earlier crash is gone, but that stalled transport truck is now blocking the left lane of the collectors. In Brampton, a collision involving a tractor trailer has two left lanes closed on the northbound 410 collectors at Courtney Park. 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Time Saver Traffic, I'm Sonia Sash. 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
6: We begin with an update on the ongoing wildfire fight in northern Ontario. Speaking at a news conference in Toronto late this morning, Premier Doug Ford said nearly 200 fires are burning.
2: 56 of those are still considered not under control. 112 are being observed, and 6 are being held, and 16 are under control.
6: This comes as the Neshkandaga First Nation is planning another evacuation flight today, with evacuees heading to Toronto. As Thunder Bay deals with limited hotel space, a dozen communities have been evacuated or are still in the process of evacuating. Meantime, U.S. President Donald Trump isn't letting up on his threat to tariff Canada over wildfire smoke. He recently told reporters that the fires are poisoning U.S. air and that maybe Canada should pay damages, or the United States should impose levies. Here's more from Premier Doug Ford, who had a message for the president.
2: If he actually does his due diligence, one of the largest fires started from Minnesota. And that's not a knock against Minnesota, because Governor Waltz and I have an incredible relationship. He called me up and said there's YMCA campers stuck in the middle of lake. We sent our OPP out there, as well, the Canadian Armed Forces, to rescue these campers. He was very, very grateful.
6: Smoke from Canadian fires has been triggering air quality warnings across Ontario and in multiple states, including Michigan, Ohio, Illinois, New York, and Indiana. Well, the TTC is launching a pilot program today that's targeting drivers who illegally pass open streetcar doors. 4 streetcars on 5 major routes are being equipped with special cameras to measure how frequently illegal streetcar passing happens. They will also test how reliable the technology is for future automated enforcement. Here's TTC CEO Mandeep Lally just moments ago.
8: Digital cameras are placed strategically on the streetcar, and when the streetcar pauses adjacent to letting customers open their doors, letting customers on or off, the cameras are activated. Once they're activated, it picks up detection. Detection takes the picture and it's recorded digitally.
6: The TTC says tickets will not be issued yet, but the offense carries a potential fine of more than $100 and 3 demerit points. And officials with the City of Toronto mark the end of the more than a month-long World Cup tournament that took over the downtown core, with thousands of people flocking to matches, the FIFA Fan Festival, and nearby bars and restaurants. Officials provided an assessment and breakdown on how things unfolded. We'll have more details at the top of the hour. As you know by now, Spain won the World Cup with a 1-0 extra time victory over defending champion Argentina in yesterday's final. Ferran Torres scored the winner in the 106th minute as Spain captured its second men's soccer World Cup title. Keep in touch by downloading the CTV News app. Plenty of sunshine today, a high of 26, 29 with the Humidex. Clear tonight, then becoming partly cloudy, a low of 20. Cloudy Tuesday, we'll see some showers. There's a 70% chance, a high of 24. Right now, mainly sunny and 22 degrees. I'm Heather Seaman on News Talk 1010.

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1: Hello, everyone. Tim Powers sitting in for Vashi today, Monday, July 20th. Great to be with you. The World Cup is over, but the wildfires still burn, and they're generating all kinds of havoc and news. Let's get started with the rundown.
2: The rundown.
1: We're going to start with a conversation I had earlier today with Scott Hurst, CTV National News correspondent. Scott is covering the wildfires, bringing us all the latest. Here's that conversation. Joining us now, Scott Hurst, CTV National reporter. Scott, the Prime Minister gave a briefing yesterday on the fires. He said it involved 5,000 firefighters, 300 water bombers. Other sources say 1,000 fires are burning, nearly 70,000 hectares. That's a lot of

0: people, but of course the main concern, first and foremost, are for the lives and infrastructure in northwestern Ontario. So what we just heard from the Prime Minister a short time ago is that the fires are expanding to cover some 650,000 hectares to more than 735,000 hectares, with 190 currently in Ontario, 56 classified as out of control. And in terms of the firefight in Ontario, according to the Premier, there are about 155 fire crews and 80 water bombers and helicopters, with 40 additional, he says, support aircraft ready to assist. And with all the fire activity, it's led to 13 communities either evacuated already or currently evacuating. And some have to go as far away as evacuees coming here to Toronto, even Niagara Falls as well. And according to the numbers from the Premier, more than 1,800 people have been evacuated from their communities. And we do know that there has been devastation in at least one more northwestern Ontario First Nation, the Whitewater Lake First Nation, which is approximately 250 kilometers north of Thunder Bay. They're reporting much of the community has been destroyed. The chief, in a statement over the weekend, saying homes, personal belongings, and other vital community infrastructure has been lost from the fast-moving flames. And many of these communities in northwestern Ontario, threatened by the raging wildfires, they're not accessible by road, which, as you might expect, makes it difficult for people to get out and much more complex for crews to get in as well. So still quite a significant firefight on their hands, not just in Ontario, but in many other parts of the country.
1: Scott, got about a minute here. Do we know anything on the cost of damages? Appreciating that the first priority is fighting fires, but as you tell me and as we hear more about all of these fires and communities being burned, I have to imagine we're going to get into the billions upon billions of dollars.
0: You might expect it's got to be astronomical. I would suspect at this point it is way too early to kind of tabulate the overall cost of these damages, but yeah, these numbers over the past couple of years is any example or has set any bar, the cost and the damages from this just continues to rise with so many communities that are being threatened by these fires. As you know, we can point over the last couple of years, climate scientists point to rising global temperatures driving an increase in frequency and intensity of wildfires, not just here in Canada, but around the world. So it is definitely a growing concern for many communities right across the country.
1: Scott, appreciate the time and the update. Thank you.
0: Thanks, Tim.
1: This wildfire story has taken on a political angle over the weekend. Trump's latest tariff threat, stop the smoke or pay up. Yes, indeed. That's what he's saying. The president posted on social media Friday saying that wildfire smoke impacting U.S. cities is because of willful negligence on Canada's part. And the cost of this pollution must be of necessity be added to the tariffs Canada is currently paying. Trump also told reporters that he spoke with Prime Minister Mark Carney about the smoke at the FIFA World Cup final yesterday.
2: Well, it went good, but I told him, I mean, you got to stop these fires from coming in and, you know, poisoning our air. Our air has been poisoned. Have a good relationship with Mark Carney, but, you know, we got to stop the fires up there. If we can help them, we'll help them. But maybe they should pay us some damages or something, or we should do some tariffs. But it was terrible. I mean, you had businesses closing.
1: Unsurprisingly, Prime Minister Carney hasn't responded to Trump's threat about the smoke yet. I'm sure he's off launching giant balloons to blow the smoke away. No, that is me joking. But Ontario Premier Doug Ford did at a press conference earlier today.
3: You got to remind President Trump that there's 3.9 million acres burning in the United States right now. And if we had resources, we would send them down to our closest friends and allies. So, you know something, rather than criticize and threaten Canada, your closest friends, maybe one day you're going to need our help like you did last year, and we deployed the people. I get frustrated just listening to that bunch of rubbish.
1: You're not the only one. Premier Ford, there are apparently hundreds of wildfires burning in the United States, unknown where their smoke is going. Perhaps we need Fox and Mulder and the X-Files back to figure all that out. But we do have Eric Hamm coming up after the break to tell us about what this may really all be about, because it's not just President Trump who is rattling the cages of a response needed from America to Canada's wildfires. All right, another big story today that we're looking at. Andy Burnham has become the seventh prime minister in the UK in the past.

0: last 10 years. He was acclaimed as leader of the Labour Party on Friday, replacing Keir Starmer, who announced his resignation as leader and prime minister last month. Burnham has some experience in government. He served as an MP from 2001 to 2017 and held a couple of cabinet posts under Prime Ministers Tony Blair and Gordon Brown. He left Parliament in 2017 and was elected mayor of Greater Manchester with 60% of the vote. He was re-elected in 2021 by an even larger margin. So far, he has said very little publicly about his approach to governing, including on foreign policy, dealing with Trump and the UK-Canada relationship. Burnham spoke as Prime Minister for the first time today in front of No. 10 Downing Street in London.
1: I will put the care of people at the heart of everything I do. I will give this my all, and I ask you all to pull with me. Let us make this the moment when Britain starts to believe again, the moment we bring back hope. Thank you very much, everybody.
0: Later in the program, I'm going to speak with former Canadian ambassador to the United Kingdom or high commissioner to the United Kingdom, Ralph Goodale. Mr. Goodale has some very fascinating insights as to what Burnham may bring and what challenges he will encounter. So you'll want to hear that conversation later on. You're also going to want to stand by because we are going to speak later in the program with Arash Madani. Yes, we have to talk about the World Cup. Wasn't much of a game yesterday, but Spain did defeat Argentina, stopped the Messi juggernaut, and now the kings of Europe are indeed the kings of the world. There was a messy altercation at the end of that game. We'll get Arash's comments and wrap up the whole World Cup for you. We're also going to talk to our daily debrief panel about what responsibility Canada ought to have for these wildfires as President Trump contemplates tariffs. And we'll talk about the troubles that Pierre Poilievre finds himself in. Could that be the beginning of the end? We will have a full stack of commentary on that with our daily debrief panel. But when we come back, we're going to have Eric Hamm, followed by climatologist David Phillips, to get an update on the weather and how that is impacting all of these regions that are battling these raging fires. Back with more of the Vashi Capella Show in a moment.
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3: Well, heads up if you're heading out this afternoon. We have problems from the morning on the eastbound 401 in the collectors. This is just as you make your way through here, Ontario. It is the left lane and shoulder that is blocked with this crash. There is a little bit of a delay just as you navigate through. And then on the 401 westbound, no problems I'm aware of, but it is a busy drive starting from the Don Valley Parkway to Avenue Road. Southbound 44 DVP slowdowns from Shepherd to south of Lawrence. And if your travels take you towards the northbound DVP, it's loading up as you make your way from Eglinton all the way up to the 401. News Talk at 1010. Weather for your day today. We'll see sunshine. Highs for today reaching 26 with a humidex of 29. Right now, we're currently sitting at a very sunny 23 degrees. I'm Adjoa and Siaya Bois. 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
1: Thank you to Chris Viz. I am Tim Powers, and that, of course, sitting in for Vashi, that, of course, was Billy Joel. We didn't start the fire. Well, the president may have a different view, because he first made a threat in a social media post on Friday. Quoting the president, "We are holding Canada responsible for the fact that they are not properly maintaining their forests and brush therein, and the United States is being unnecessarily invaded, yes, invaded, by filthy, polluted, and unhealthy air, the quality of which is dangerous and totally unacceptable." Continuing to quote the president, "Canada has refused to engage in basic forest management and debris removal. This is willful negligence and becoming a yearly occurrence, costing the United States of billions of dollars, which cost of this pollution must of necessity be added to the tariffs Canada is currently paying. So far this year, more than 7,400 square miles of the United States has burned from wildfires, which is 31% more than the average of the previous 10 years to this date. The amount of U.S. land burned each year in the 2020s averaged out over a decade is now more than twice it was 30 years ago. In northern Minnesota, for example, more than 63,000 acres have burned, while wildfires in Oregon, Washington, and Idaho have also been reported, contributing to the smoke that Canadians must also contend with as smoke from U.S. wildfires drifts north and affects air quality. According to BC officials, wildfires south of the border are responsible for much of the smoke that has prompted an air quality warning in one region of BC. To try and figure out what's driving the president's obsession with Canadian smoke, because he can blow enough of his own, delighted to welcome our friend Eric Hamm, CTV News U.S. political analyst. Eric, my goodness, I've seen a lot of wacky things in politics over the years, but this may be at the top of the list. It screams, wag the dog. Why is Donald Trump playing in this particular fire trap?
2: There's a simple reason for this. President Donald Trump certainly does not like Canada. And he doesn't like Canada because Canada simply will not bow down. They will not claim subservience to the United States. And it's President Donald Trump's single ambition that Canada become a territory of the United States. And because it will not freely and willingly go along with that, he seeks every opportunity he can to attack Canada. Now, he likes the prime minister personally. He does. He genuinely likes Carney. However, he wants Canada to be a state. And he believes that somehow, because Canada, and this is where I think his obsession with white supremacy plays a huge part. Because I think he believes that because Canada is largely a majority population, that somehow if it becomes a state of Canada, that will embolden MAGA. So somehow, because many Canadians in his mind look like him, therefore they will be MAGA, and therefore that will be one of the key tools that he needs to continue to remain in power. However, we all know that simply is not the case. But that still does not stop the president from trying to find every venue, every avenue to try to attack Canada.
1: Well, and this is a new one. And look, as we know, there are wildfires burning in the United States. More than have burned in the past in terms of the damage that has been done. How much of this is also about distracting from what is happening with Iran and his own domestic challenges? Because to be fair to the president, he's not the only American politician blaming Canada for the deleterious summer conditions that some are experiencing.
2: Yeah, that's true. But this has nothing to do with Iran or his political misfortunes right now. This is, again, just another opportunity for the president to go after Canada, because again, much like he believes Greenland should be part of the United States, he also just believes Canada should be part of the United States as well. And as you mentioned, you know, from the stats in terms of the ongoing wildfires that we're seeing throughout the United States as well, this is a regional problem. This is a climate problem. And as we know, Republicans are far less engaged or willing to accept climate change or in the environmental impact that we are seeing take place all across the globe. And as a result, they are not going to be as willing to take a regional approach or even recognize that this is literally a hair on fire situation and that something needs to be done. And instead of trying to work across border with Canadian officials, what we're seeing here is President Donald Trump trying to use this exact crisis as an opportunity to somehow try to bring Canada into the fold politically.
1: Yes, the president's hair may be very combustible, so we don't wish it to catch on fire. But I do have to ask you this. In the United States, though, Eric, for anybody who's paying attention to this, how much validity are they placing on the president's claims?
2: Well, as you mentioned, there are other conservatives who are jumping in line as a result of the air quality that we're seeing. And it is problematic in many areas, particularly throughout the Midwest region, for sure. And in Washington, D.C., even over the weekend, it was really bad. And I think because it hit Washington, that's why we saw the president take the approach that he did. But nevertheless, again, it's only in Democratic administrations where you see an investment and you see concerted policy efforts to address the issue of climate and environment. It's in Republican administrations where you continue to see the downplaying. If you go back to the Biden administration, there was the electric vehicle tax credit that certainly was in line with what we saw from automakers, Ford Motor Company and General Motors, that up until Trump came into office was spending upwards of $30 billion on electric vehicles. Now those vehicles have been pushed aside because this administration wants to double down on fossil fuels. And so that is why you're seeing this administration simply just ignore the idea of what is actually happening and how to try to do more, not less. And again, it becomes like everything else in the United States, politicized and polarized. And it's the president who was, of course, fueling that polarization. And of course, MAGA being MAGA, have to actually get in line and support this president, even if we see what's happening in the United States basically a mirror of what's happening in Canada. But again, no talk of solution, only more talk of attack and blame and less. And because of that, both sides of the border struggle with rising air quality issues and, of course, wildfires and the environmental impact of what's happening.
1: We've got about a minute here, Eric. In terms of the immediate, though, you heard our prime minister has not responded, and that tends to be the way now with a lot of things that come out of the president's mouth. But should we view this as anything more than absurd and humorous and the latest rattling of the cage by the president, or should we find a deeper meaning here?
2: No, I think it's smart for the prime minister not to respond, because we know in 24 hours, perhaps even less, the president will say something equally absurd or mind-boggling. And the last thing you want is to be playing whack-a-mole with President Trump over issues or comments that have little validity in fact. And I think recognizing that there are much larger issues such as Kuzma, the war in Iran, rising gas prices, those are issues that I'm sure Carney is thinking about and needs to be looking at in terms of addressing, not trying to pacify every whim of this president.
1: Eric, you and I have talked a lot about Can-Am issues, but I have to say this is the wackiest one we've ever dealt with. But as always, you bring great perspective. Thank you, my friend. Appreciate your time.
2: You bet. Thanks for having me.
1: All right. When we come back, more on the fires. We're going to talk to climatologist David Phillips to get an outlook on the weather and how that may influence the fires. All coming up.
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3: Well, it looks like problems still with us. Eastbound 4 and Collectors past here, Ontario. Still have this stalled vehicle. It is blocking the left lane. So it's a bit of a delay just as you make your way through that stretch. The traffic really, really slow. You can avoid this by sticking with the express lanes. Elsewhere, if your travels take you towards the 401 West, it is getting a little bit busier just as you make your way from the Don Valley Parkway all the way out towards Avenue Road. Southbound 404 DVP also pretty busy this hour as you head from Shepherd to south of Lawrence. And off the major, it's a minor problem blocking lanes on Steeles and Bathurst. 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Time saver traffic. Imagine once. Yeah, yeah, boy. 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
1: Tim Power sitting in for Vashi. You all know this. As of today, fire officials say there are 930 active wildfires in Canada. 100 of them are considered to be out of control. In an update on Sunday, the Prime Minister said Canada is mobilizing more than 5,000 firefighters and nearly 300 water bombers, helicopters, excuse me for that one, and evacuation aircraft to contain, control, and mitigate the fires. More than 1,800 people have evacuated communities in northwest Ontario, and another First Nation in that region is reporting widespread destruction over the weekend. British Columbia, 9,000 people in the city of Kimberley in the Kootenay region are under an evacuation alert today. To talk about the weather conditions and how that may impact the wildfires, delighted to have our friend David Phillips, climatologist with Environment Canada, with us. David, it seems every summer we have this conversation now about wildfires, and they seem to be more pronounced and more dangerous. How do things look right now in terms of weather and what the prognosis may be for these fires staying active?
2: Well, Tim, with a big country like Canada, huge, with fires and weather, you're talking about good news, bad news kind of thing. And certainly up in northwestern Ontario, boy, it has changed from looking like Twilight Saga look to utopia, from orange warnings to yellow warnings to all clear. And yet we see still people are still out of their homes. They're living where they didn't want to live, but the air quality has improved, and it clearly has improved south of the fire zone in northwestern Ontario. Places like Toronto, southern Ontario, there's no air quality warnings out. The air quality has improved from 10 plus for many days last week to where it's just like one or two right now. And even Thunder Bay, I mean, with six maybe there now, which is a moderate risk, but by Tuesday it'll be two. So it's really improved, and that just shows you what rains can do. And we got a lot of rains in that area. Some, I mean, we could have a lot more. We need a flooding kind of rains. Really, we got maybe 40 to 60 millimeters of rain Friday, Saturday, Sunday, and 10 to 20 over most areas. And that certainly helped to didn't put out the fires, but it certainly helped to put them a little bit more under control. But as the good news is sort of in Ontario, and there's fabulous news in the rest of eastern Canada. My gosh, Atlantic Canada, you can count the number of fires in Atlantic Canada on your fingers. There's fewer than that. So it really is, it's really been just really the central part of the country and the west. In the west, what we're seeing is a real warm-up. We're seeing temperatures this week in many places will be, 31, 32. That's not good. No rain, lots of sunshine, which you typically see, and the dog days of summer out west. And, of course, we also see some weather systems that are going to help to draw in the fires that are blazing out there in the Northwest Territories. Northwest Territories, I think, right now have over 200 fires and a lot of bad smoke, and it's moving southward. Alberta, for example, I mean, my gosh, they have only 13 fires of their own. But the province today is going to be covered with smoke, especially in the north, around Fort McMurray, down to Edmonton, even in Calgary. And Calgary's going to get some smoke from the Northwest Territories, but also from British Columbia, and also maybe even a little bit of smoke from Oregon and Washington and Idaho. It's going to come in there. So it really is, the west looks like it's going to see a lot. The air quality health index is going to go down. It's going to be, moderate to high risk this week. And again, because of the fact that the weather is just producing this perfect situations for bringing in that smoke from different areas, importing it into your province, but then also some local fires in Saskatchewan, Manitoba. So it's not a good thing. I mean, what we really need is some good rains. We need a wind shift. We got that in Ontario, but we certainly, by the end of this week, they'll certainly need it out west. So, hey, a lot of fires, Tim, 1,000 fires in Canada. It's been a very slow start to the summer, but the other thing that worries me, Tim, is that we're still just at the halfway point of summer. We haven't reached the dog days, and typically lightning causes about 3/4 of the fires in Canada, particularly in the summer and fall, and you get typically about almost 2/3, 3/4 of your lightning strikes in July and August. So this is the time where you see a lot of that lightning. You get dry lightning, you don't get the rain, you get the lightning. So, my gosh, what you prayed for and hoped for and begged for, well, you got it in a thunderstorm, but it was a dry thunderstorm and it didn't really provide any relief.
1: Two technical questions, David, because I've seen they relate to smoke and lightning. Let's start with lightning as you were finishing with that. The UK Independent was reporting today that there were 1,000 lightning strikes had led to or started the fires, many of the fires in Canada. So that could be accurate?
2: Oh, I think it is. I mean, I saw last week, in northwestern Ontario, I think they had several hundred, if not thousand. And we had there, even in Oregon, where there's not many fires, there's a few in eastern Oregon, they had 14,000 lightning strikes. So you in a lightning storm, a thunderstorm, you get a lot of hits. Now, some of them go from cloud to cloud, some of them from cloud to ground. They don't always start a fire, but boy, you increase your odds when you have a lot of lightning and they hit areas that have been hot and dry. It's just it's like kindling to, and you need that kind of ignition, and the lightning gives you that ignition.
1: On the smoke, so David Phillips, I will not haul you into a political debate, though I think you would fare exceptionally well. You know what's going on. The president is blaming all of America's toxic air, where it does exist, from the smoke that's coming over in the U.S. from Canada. But as you just pointed out, we have smoke coming over from Oregon into parts of Canada. Is there any particular pattern we can point to of air movement that justifies the argument that Canada is responsible for smoke in the U.S.? And how much U.S. smoke are we dealing with?
2: Well, you know, it's really, the prevailing winds at this time of the year could be south winds, and so therefore, I remember 2 years ago, my gosh, we had fires and smoke in British Columbia and Alberta. They were just wheezing, gasping, falling to the ground. It was all fires from California and Washington, Oregon. I mean, we had fires, some of the smoke that they're breathing in the United States came from Minnesota and Wisconsin. So it really is, fires and smoke don't look at any borders, they just move according to weather patterns. And, you know, I think, Tim, I can assure you that we're united with the Americans on this in terms of the science and the understanding of it. We monitor together the weather, and of course we share information. We monitor the lightning strikes. I mean, the lightning strikes that we know of hit in Canada is an American network that we are very much part of. And really, there's no finger pointing. There's no threats, no hesitation when we say, hey, do you need some help? If we don't need it for down the United States, they come here with water bombers and firefighters, and really it's a lesson for politicians, for the world, that there is cooperation, very close cooperation between Canada, United States, and Mexico when we are in fact dealing with a wildfire situation.
1: David, I'm so glad you made that point, because at the operational level, at the strategic leadership level, I know what you're saying to be very true from talking to fire officers in different provinces. So thank you for making that point. I think it's important. We all know that. Appreciate the time, as always, my friend.
2: You have a good day. Great. Bye-bye now.
1: All right, that was David Phillips giving us an update on fires and talking about lightning and smoke. I think it's important to understand those factors. When we come back, Carmi Levy's going to join us. Time for some Tech Check.
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3: Well, you know what? We still have a couple of problems if you're starting your drive this hour. We'll start on the northbound 410 in the collector lanes to Courtney Park. It's the right lane. That is out. That is following a collision. Bit of a delay on the approach, but all things considered, not too bad. Eastbound 41, also pretty jammed in the collectors. We're past your Ontario. It's a stalled transport truck. It's in the left lane. This situation has been there since the morning. Westbound on the 401 had a peek at it. It's definitely getting a little bit busier from the DVP out towards about the Avenue Road stretch. And we have some problems happening out through Hamilton. Eastbound 403 at York Boulevard in Hamilton. You'll find the right lane out that is following a stall. News Talk 1010 weather. We will see sunshine for your day today. Highs reaching 26 with a humidex of 29. Right now, we're currently sitting at 24 degrees under the sun. It feels like 29. 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I'm Adjoa and Sia Yabois. 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
1: I would say it's a damn good time for a tech check because of all of the wildfire news and stories. And our friend Carmi Levy, tech analyst and journalist, he always delivers because we've got some tech, maybe, Carmi, that can help fight some of these wildfires. U of T has a new AI model. What's on the go with that?
3: So this is wild. It's called Tanker Vision, and it comes to us from the U of T's Institute for Aerospace Studies. And basically what they did, they partnered with Natural Resources Canada, Simon Fraser University, Canadian Forestry Services, BC Wildfire, Alberta Wildfire, and also a wildfire monitoring company called Voxelis. And basically what they wanted to do was they wanted to come up with better models that predict how a wildfire is going to grow. Because the current models, well, they're based on data from the 80s, and they were put together before climate change was even part of our vocabulary. So what they did was they used technology. They went into the autonomous vehicle market, and they took technology out of autonomous vehicles. And because when an autonomous vehicle is driving on the road, it's looking all around it and it's labeling things. It's trying to figure out, it's detecting different things. It's trying to segment them, kind of figure out, what am I looking at? Should I worry that I'm about to run into it? Or can I discount it and focus my processing power on something else? Humans do that without thinking about it. Computers have to be programmed to do it. So what it does is it takes those algorithms and then it puts it into, it attaches it to cameras that are then mounted on aircraft. And right now there are planes flying all over Ontario, all over the fire zones across the country, and they're monitoring the fires to see how they're moving. Well, if you put this technology into the camera systems, it can identify, okay, where's the fire? Where's the smoke? Where's the ground? Map it in 3D and then produce a really powerful AI model that much more accurately predicts where this fire is going to go, what direction, how fast it's going to move, which of course with that information handed over to the firefighters, now they can focus their resources, limited resources, on the areas that will give them the most benefit. So you're not just throwing thousands of aircraft and firefighters into the mix. You're actually using data to say, go here, do that. That's going to have the most benefit. That will ensure that you can rein this fire in. This kind of thing is game changing, and in the hands of they will be rolling it out. Obviously, it's still very early yet, but once it becomes fully deployed in the hands of our emergency responders, this is just amazing technology.
1: Well, and you think about the data we were talking about earlier. The Prime Minister said yesterday, 5,000 firefighters, 300 different airborne assets that are all being used. And we have a huge country. That's still minuscule, those assets, compared to the land space we need to manage. So that deployment argument makes sense. Now, it's not just U of T and their AI model. Some Google-backed satellites for wildfire detection launch. Tell us about that.
3: Yeah, so this is just a couple weeks old. So 2 weeks ago, there was a SpaceX Falcon 9 launch from California. And on board, there were three satellites. They're called FireSat. They're microsatellites, so small, simple satellites. And basically what they're part of what will eventually be a very large constellation of these devices. What they do is they fly in orbit and they use artificial intelligence. They use the latest imagery technologies to be able to detect fires that are much smaller than existing satellites can find. So imagine there's a fire that is in a 5 by 5 meter box, so 16 by 16 feet or so. A regular satellite could not detect these, but a FireSat satellite can. And so they're commissioning them in orbit now. They're testing them out. And if this works, they're going to use this as they're going to gather a whole bunch of data. And then by the 2030s, they'll have a full-on constellation of over 50 satellites that every 20 minutes, the data, global data set will be updated so that during fire season, you'll have this real-time update of, okay, where are the fires cropping up? Which, of course, if you can put out a fire before it gets big, it doesn't get big. And so that can be also another game-changing technology, using data to get on top of fire faster before it becomes critical, before it threatens populated areas.
1: I don't have it in my notes here, but who would own those satellites and control the information?
3: So, I mean, the partners here are interesting. So Google is one of the companies. They've put some money into it. The Bezos Earth Fund. So Jeff Bezos, founder of Amazon, he's put money into it. They're partnering with firefighting organizations in the U.S., Australia, and Europe, conceivably this date, and with an organization called the Earth Fire Alliance. It's a global nonprofit. They would manage the satellite network. They would make the data available to firefighting resources in various countries, potentially including Canada. So this is kind of one of those we recognize, and as we're seeing with the political kerfuffle across the border, this is a threat that crosses borders. And so it will take a global solution, put everyone's brain together, come up with leading technologies that put the information in the frontline responders faster, and give them the tools that they need to knock these fires down before they become critical. I think that's kind of a great, you know, it's certainly something that Canada should be investing in, and certainly we already are.
1: Now, the next one's fascinating to me. It's a little departure from the fires, although it was fascinating last week, if anybody saw the Mets-Phillies game after the All-Star break, to see the smoke there, and they had to start the game earlier because the smoke looked like fog. But we're not going to focus on the smoke here. We're going to focus on the sport of baseball. And Major League Baseball has banned using dugout iPads for AI-powered in-game strategy calls. My goodness, if this happens in the NHL, the players will revolt. But tell us about MLB.
3: So we know that tablets, iPads have become basically, you know, mandatory in dugouts in Major League Baseball. Every time a player gets off the field, they're pulling out the iPads and they're reviewing footage. Coaches are using it to help make better decisions. But what they found was some teams were using them to run generative AI programs. So they're using like ChatGPT or other AI tools to, you know, use stats to decide, well, when to bring in another pitcher, you know, which pitches should we be telling the pitcher to pitch, or other, you know, in-game real-time decisions. And there's a lot of concern around that because we all remember 2021, the Houston Astros sign-stealing scandal using technology. So Major League Baseball issued an edict last month telling all teams you can keep using your tablets to, you know, review footage and, you know, help the players tweak their performance, but don't use AI on them. Don't use customized AI apps. Don't use LLMs. Don't use any of that. Don't use it for the kinds of things that a coach would normally make just an in-game decision on. And it took effect last week. And, you know, now here we are. No AI in the dugout.
1: Yeah, we'll see how long that lasts, because if there's a data-intensive sport, it's MLB. And, of course, now when you watch a Major League Baseball game, you are able to see the box that tracks pitches and all of that. And they love that. They love showcasing all of that, and you can review calls. Oh, my. We'll watch it all. Carmi, as always, my friend, great to chat with you. Thank you.
3: Appreciate it. Thanks so much, Tim.
1: Okay, that was our friend Carmi Levy joining us for the Tech Check. When we come back, we have got a full second hour. We have our daily debrief coming up with Shannon Greer, Jordan Paquette, and Michelle Cadario. We are going to then talk to the former Canadian High Commissioner to the United Kingdom, Ralph Goodale, about Andy Burnham, the new Prime Minister of the UK. And we'll end the show with our friend Arash Madani to wrap up the World Cup and that little Donnybrook that happened between Spain and Argentina. All that coming up in the second hour of the Vashi Capello Show.
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8: Good afternoon. I'm Heather Seaman. It's mainly sunny and 23 degrees right now. We're starting the week with no weather alerts and some beautiful weather today. The forecast after the news. More than 1,800 people displaced by wildfires in northern Ontario. Premier Doug Ford responds to Trump over threats of wildfire smoke tariffs. And a new pilot project targets vehicles illegally passing TTC streetcars with their doors open. Details on these and other stories coming up, but first, here's Time Saver Traffic.
10: Well, we continue to deal with issues on the eastbound 401 collectors past here, Ontario. It's called Transport. Finally getting hooked up to tow, but it is at the left lane of the collectors that is still blocked off. And if you're headed that way, traffic is not moving from well before Mavis. Headed towards the northbound 410, we had issues to Courtney Park. That cleared. Southbound 44 DVP, that's a bit busy from Shepherd to just south of Lawrence. And eastbound 43 at York Boulevard, you'll find the right lane blocked to the stall off the major routes. Southbound Kipling past the Queensway, a collision. Also, Brimley closed at Progress for a serious crash. 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Time saver traffic, Kamadjua and Siaye Bois. 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
8: Nearly 200 fires are burning in northern Ontario, with more than 50 of them considered out of control. CTV's John Musselman has more.
11: Now, we're learning that involves about 730,000 hectares of land that's on fire now, and the evacuations of more than a dozen communities. We're talking about 1,800 people that have been displaced from that region. Now, communities in Thunder Bay, Barrie, Sudbury, Niagara Falls, and Toronto are also hosting a lot of the people who have been displaced by these fires. But the situation up there is not good. The fires are still burning out of control.
8: Premier Doug Ford says he'll meet with Prime Minister Mark Carney to discuss a national fire strategy, adding that it seems like we go through the same situation every summer and there needs to be a coordinated effort right across the country to battle wildfires. Meanwhile, the Premier responded to comments by U.S. President Donald Trump, suggesting he'll begin to charge Canada for wildfire smoke, which drifts south of the border.
12: You got to remind President Trump that there's 3.9 million acres burning in the United States right now. And if we had resources, we would send them down to our closest friends and allies. So, you know something, rather than criticize and threaten Canada, your closest friends, maybe one day you're going to need our help like you did last year and we deployed the people. I get frustrated just listening to that bunch of rubbish.
13: I have a good relationship with Mark Carney, but, you know, we got to stop the fires up there. If we can help them, we'll help them. But maybe they should pay us some damages or something, or we should do some tariffs.
8: Speaking to reporters last night, Trump says fires in Canada need to stop and suggested he could impose tariffs in relation to the smoke that triggered air quality warnings in several states, including Michigan, Ohio, and New York. In other news, a woman is fighting for her life in hospital following a crash involving a rideshare vehicle in Etobicoke. It happened around 1:30 this morning on the Queensway near South Kingsway. Police say a vehicle collided with a pole in the area. The woman, who was a passenger in the vehicle, was taken to hospital with life-threatening injuries. A man was also taken to hospital with minor injuries. The cause of the crash still under investigation. And a TTC pilot program targeting drivers who illegally pass streetcars with open doors begins today. It's all part of an effort to identify ways to address the issue. Four streetcars on five major routes are now equipped with special cameras to measure how frequently illegal streetcar passing happens. They'll also test how reliable the technology is for future automated enforcement. The TTC says tickets will not be issued yet, but the offense carries a potential fine of more than $180 and 3 demerit points. Keep in touch by downloading the CTV News app.
14: A sunny sky today and a lot less smoke out there compared to last week. Our high this afternoon, 26 degrees, humidex 29, will become partly cloudy tonight with an overnight low of 20. Plan for some wet weather tomorrow. Showers begin in the morning, and then we could get a few rounds with the risk of thunderstorms too. Winds out of the southwest might gust to 50 kilometers per hour. By Wednesday, we are cooler with a high of only 22. It's sunshine for the end of the week with seasonal highs in the upper 20s. From the CTV Weather Center, I'm Lindsay Morrison.
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1: Tim Power sitting in for Vashi. As you know, the president posted on social media Friday saying that wildfire smoke impacting U.S. cities is because of willful negligence on Canada's part, and the cost of this pollution must of necessity be added to the tariffs Canada is currently paying. Trump also told reporters that he spoke with Prime Minister Mark Carney about the smoke at the FIFA World Cup final yesterday.
13: Well, it went good, but I told him, I mean, you got to stop these fires from coming in and, you know, poisoning our air. Our air has been poisoned. I have a good relationship with Mark Carney, but, you know, we got to stop the fires up there. If we can help them, we'll help them. But maybe they should pay us some damages or something, or we should do some tariffs. But it was terrible. I mean, you had businesses closing.
1: Prime Minister Carney hasn't responded yet to Trump's latest threat about the smoke, but Ontario Premier Doug Ford did at a press conference earlier today.
12: You got to remind President Trump that there's 3.9 million acres burning in the United States right now. And if we had resources, we would send them down to our closest friends and allies. So, you know something, rather than criticize and threaten Canada, your closest friends, maybe one day you're going

0: Gosh, this guy, seriously, he has no memory, no recollection of the fact that, a Canadian firefighter actually lost his life when they were down helping them in not too long ago. And it's always been a time where, whether it's floods or it's other natural disasters, including fires, where the two countries haven't tried to work together to deploy resources. Now, what I'm going to say, I'm going to take out of his, because I'm in an optimistic mood today, from his latest comments, that he, if there's people and there's help that they can provide, that he would offer it. So I'm going to choose to focus on that first part of the sentence because it did sound like moderately that he was dialing back his bluster from a few days ago. So I'm going to hope that maybe Prime Minister Carney, in their chats on the sidelines of that game, was able to perhaps remind him of the long and cordial and collegial relationship that we've had as two countries.
1: Michelle has taken the high road, Jordan, when it comes to this issue. Where are you? And look, again, you and I come from a part of the world where, whether it's been storms or fires, there's always been a lot of north-south resource sharing. And at a person-to-person level, organization-to-organization level, people haven't said, "Oh, it's your fault" or "It's my fault." They've just helped each other. When you look at this particular issue, what do you conclude about how Canada ought to respond, or not at all, as the Prime Minister is currently choosing to do?
2: Well, and even just on a neighbor-to-neighbor level, Tim, I mean, if your neighbor's house is on fire, you don't just start complaining to them and saying, deal with the smoke. You traditionally you'd go and at least help them do something, help them put it out. And I think that's the case here. I think Trump maybe is just trying to respond to some of the noise that, local Republican lawmakers were making in certain states. But still, Doug Ford is capturing the public sentiment, I think, pretty good here. And it is at the point that Canada is proud to send down firefighters to help out when these things happen. And Michelle's right. We had a firefighter tragically lost their lives. And Donald Trump would do well to remember that. So, these are going to be ongoing issues for the next number of years. And it's something that's going to have to take a continental approach because we all share the same air. It doesn't just stop at the border. So we would do well to cooperate here. Look, there could be a time for asking questions about resource allocation, fine, but that doesn't have to happen today. Right now, I think we just have to deal with the immediate cause and getting these fires put out.
1: Jenny, you can take a whack at the president if you want, but I want to move the conversation a little bit, and it's to this place. Is there, a legitimate criticism to be made that we, respective governments, have and individuals haven't done enough yet to take the threat of wildfires seriously? And is this something we can get the Canadian public to focus on for more than the moments in which it happens?
3: I'm curious to see if this kind of moves the needle on climate change, because I think that climate change comes up every time we see a wildfire. And then when the extreme weather moves forward or, moves past, and, Canadians are quick to forget about it. And so as Carney is signing MOUs and moving pipelines forward, I'm curious to see if this changes the conversation a little bit. To your question previously about whether or not, Carney has sort of made the right move, I think it's really hard to argue with someone whose claims have no basis in fact. The US government has already paid back tens of billions of dollars in tariffs it collected before the Supreme Court ruled them illegal. But it seems Donald Trump has learned nothing from that and now is threatening tariffs on air. Because there are no votes for Carney in the US and no upside to further aggravating Donald Trump, I don't think this is one that Carney should fight out in the public realm. But I am curious to see if it moves the conversation forward in the public on climate change, because I suspect that it is most certainly moving the conversation in his caucus with some of those more environmentally focused folks talking a lot more about this than perhaps they have in the past.
1: Michelle, it won't shock you, I'm sure, to hear that we've got some pretty spicy text, and not everybody thinks the way the four of us perhaps do about these comments. Some people are taking the president and his threats seriously and believe Canada holds some responsibility here. I mean, you've managed issues at a very high

0: high level, you've managed complex international issues. How do we push back here? How do we, whether you're the prime minister or not, just point out the obvious, as Jordan said, smoke doesn't know borders.
1: Well, you know, Tim, you know, when you deal with issues, as you know, and you've done many a time, sometimes you have to know when to jump in and when just to back down, like not back down necessarily on the issue, but just not bite on it. And I think that this is one of the times that that you just don't bite. It's a clearly far more complex issue. I think Mark Carney has the belief that Canadians understand exactly what this is in terms of bluster. And let's face it, you know, Donald Trump will threaten tariffs over anything. He's got his own troubles right now, and with a never-ending war that he created, gas prices starting to go back up in the United States. And so, you know, he's got his own kind of battles, and if he can kind of try and change the channel by blaming another country and threatening more tariffs, then that's just his modus operandi. We don't have to bite every time. You know, I think that what Canadians are probably looking to Mark Carney more importantly of is making sure that the resources are deployed, that the coordination is happening across the provinces. You know, as someone who's from Northern Ontario, you know, where the fires are quite close, it is extremely important that there are the adequate resources and the preventative investments in the off season to also go about this. And so I think that that's what Canadians are more looking to him for.
0: All right. Well, we'll park that issue. Jordan will love this next segue. This is for you especially, Jordan, because you get to talk about it first. Is Pierre Poilievre on fire and going up in smoke? We'll discuss that in part two of the Daily Debrief with Jordan and Shannon and Michelle coming up in a moment here on the Vashi Cabello Show.

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1: Well, a heads up, we have problems eastbound 43 at York Boulevard in Hamilton. It is the right lane that is out. It is following an ongoing stalled vehicle, and you're running into a bit of a delay just on the approach. Really, that's the only problem I'm seeing. Eastbound on the Gardner, still a little bit busy as you make your way through Jamison, but you know what? No live lane problems. Headed towards the Don Valley Parkway, northbound loading up, approaching Eglinton up to the 401. South 404 DVP heaviest from Shepherd to south of Lawrence, and if you're on the 401, it's the eastbound side that remains slowest, anywhere from just before the 410 in sections out towards the 400. Off the major routes, Kipling southbound past the Queensway, the right lane blocked at the collision. Also Brimley closed at Progress for a collision investigation. News Talk 1010 weather for your day today. Sunshine, highs at 26 with a humidex of 29. Right now we're currently sitting at 24 degrees under the sun. 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
1: Tim Power sitting in for Vashi. Another Monday, another news story about unhappy conservatives. An excerpt from the Hill Times this morning reads, sources said that many caucus members are frustrated by the ongoing infighting and are concerned about the party's polling numbers, but few are prepared to voice those concerns publicly. That, however, could change in the coming weeks or months, sources added. They said the ongoing infighting may not significantly affect the party's standing with the broader public at this time, but it is damaging to the conservative movement internally. This is terrible for us, and people recognize that. It never ends, said an unnamed conservative MP. It's constant. It's a combination of one versus the other, as well as whatever's expedient. People are grifters, and they will go to whatever, wherever the power is. This ain't over. It's too deep for it to be over. Let's bring in our daily debrief panel, Shannon Greer, Michelle Cuderio, and Jordan Paquette. Jordan, I left you with that. Such a brilliant segue. Is the House of Polyev burning at the moment?
2: Look, I'm not going to deny there's probably some heat, but no, it's definitely not on fire. Conservatives are really good. You know, Tim, you know, I've been around these things for a long time. We're really good at fighting once we lose elections, even when we're in government. There tends to be fights across because it is a very broad spectrum party that occupies a lot of the political landscape, and I think what you're seeing now is just, you know, some frustration, people with a lot of time on their hands voicing up, and then that's totally the right to do that. I don't think it's anything too new, but what I will say is that Pierre does seem to still have the support of caucus. The leadership vote at the convention wasn't that long ago. Fundraising numbers are still doing well. And we're up against a government right now that is still in its early days and still popular. So while we often say that, you know, just waiting is not a strategy, in this particular case, it kind of is. I think we just have to give it a few months. Carney has set the bar very high for himself. And if some of these projects don't start delivering, I think, you know, the conservative numbers will start ticking up again.
1: Well, what Jordan says can be entirely accurate, and I don't dispute that thought process, because certainly other people are articulating that too. Shannon, when you look at what's happening in the Conservative Party, because there is definitely, and Jordan rightly points out, this is not new, it happens, but it seems to be at that level of discontent that leads to more challenging circumstances for the leader. What does Pierre Poilievre need to do here? Should he just wait it all out and hope this goes away, or should he work to try and address the concerns?
3: Well, I think he needs to work to try to address the concerns. I won't pretend to know what goes on inside the minds of conservatives, but having lived in Alberta for most of my life, I have seen many leaders taken out by their party and not by the public. From Alison Redford, Jason Kenney, there are countless examples of leaders who had a discontent party and they were absolutely taken out. And we know that the CPC adopted the Reform Act, meaning they can trigger a leadership review if 20% of MPs sign a written notice. So yes, he did do well in his leadership, but it would be not that hard for them to trigger another one. So I do wonder if the caucus is already starting to organize towards potentially reaching that threshold, because while all parties have disagreements and dirty laundry, it's rare that you see so much of it being aired out in public. And since the campaign, Poilievre has really been fighting to try to find his space, to try to get airtime. And this is sucking up even more oxygen, making it hard for him to offer something compelling to Canadians. So I wonder when time will be up for him with his party and with his caucus.
1: Michelle, you lived through internal strife and political infighting and in the Liberal Party, particularly in the early 2000s. Do you think just letting it play out is the right approach here for Pierre Poilievre?
4: No, I actually think he's cooked. I'm not sure he makes it to Christmas. You know, and he's, you think about it, he just lost another MP, this time, you know, someone who accepted the Prime Minister's appointment to the Senate. And then didn't another one from Saskatchewan announce that they're resigning as well? You know, he certainly isn't speaking like a person who is trying to build a party when he is trying to create divisions within his own party. He looks very, very defensive. And, you know, I don't know that he is exemplifying a guy who the rest of caucus is going to have a lot of confidence in. If you're going to be a leader, you've got to show your leadership cred, and you've got to be out there and actually talking about what you want to do or where you want to bring the party or why you might be a suitable opposition. And about building out, because he still doesn't seem to have accepted that he lost the last election. And the longer that he kind of continues on that path, mm-hmm. I think that the smaller that circle around him is going to get. So, I'm not sure that he's ringing in the new year as leader of the Conservatives Party.
1: Jordan, we have seen when the cycle of stories starts, it tends to run until either there is blood, meaning a leader is gone. That was the case with Mr. Scheer and certainly the case with Mr. O'Toole. There was some of this when Stephen Harper lost to Paul Martin in 2004, but he worked fairly quickly to address the concerns that were there, and he was only newly elected at the time, and he was able to hold on and then govern for 10 years. What does Polyev need to do here? Because I hear you that, you know, maybe you just wait out the Liberals, but these stories don't appear to be going away. How does he need to manage this?
2: No, look, and a little bit of the difference between 2004 and now is that everybody has like a Twitter and social media account, so they can go and air things quickly without just picking up the phone and calling journalists. There's things that he can do. I think he needs to continue to get out across the country, tour regional areas, continue to ramp up his support in those associations, continue to put out, you know, some positive messaging. He doesn't have to solve every crisis that's facing the government right now. I think asking some of those tough questions is important. But some of the parallels between the last two leaders, I think, won't be quite be the same. Pierre's grip on the party apparatus itself right now is much stronger, perhaps than the last two leaders, than Mr. Scheer and Mr. O'Toole. And I think in Mr. O'Toole's case, that was really a sense of caucus unrest. There was some sniping that started going on from the leader into caucus. That didn't go over very well at all, and that seemed to turn things around. Whereas in this case, a lot of caucus, you know, maybe there's some frustrations there for sure. I think most people are still trying to work within it and work with the leader because he sees that, you know, the party apparatus is still in control. So I think, you know, there's some positive moves you can make, messages that he can put out there. But I mean, you know, we'll see what the next 6 months bring.
1: Shannon, just picking up on your Alberta commentary and diving into your Alberta knowledge, and again, I'm not in Alberta, Jordan and Michelle aren't in Alberta, but from afar, I get the sense that as federal Conservative leaders go who have roots in Alberta, Mr. Polyev doesn't necessarily have the connection with broad swath of Albertans that perhaps Stephen Harper and others have had. How does Mr. Polyev sit in the federal political pecking order in Alberta?
3: I'm not a Conservative, but I don't think he sits very high. I think his showing at the Calgary Stampede really showed that. I mean, I think Stephen Harper also had a bit of a tough showing. I think anytime you have two men who are known for their outfits during the Calgary Stampede, that's not a good thing. That's not a good thing. It happens to women all the time. So a bit refreshing to see it happen to two men. But that's not good. You know, what he needed was a really strong showing in Alberta during the Calgary Stampede. And to be honest, I think that he got out-politicked by the Liberals. They had a really strong showing. They sent tons of their MPs. They had Mark Carney there for the last weekend. And again, I just don't think that he made any sort of offering to Albertans during the Stampede, which is really when everyone was out and talking. And I think he weighed into the separation fight so late when you had so many other people taking up the space and filling the oxygen, other prominent Conservatives, including Jason Kenney, mm-hmm. filling up that space. It took him forever to weigh in. So for somebody who is an Alberta NP, you would think he would have weighed into that earlier when so many Albertans, including many Conservatives, are very worried about this and what it's doing to our economy and what it's doing to our province.
1: Shannon, I don't know whether to say thank you or curse you for bringing back that imagery from many years ago, but appreciate the time, Shannon, Jordan, and Michelle. That's our Daily Debrief panel. Thanks, everyone.
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5: Well, no new issues if you're headed out this hour, but we are dealing with so many delays as you do make your way on the major routes, especially on the eastbound 401, extremely slow. Delays start from Renforth. They continue out to the 400 again. Been checking my cameras, haven't spotted any brand new problems, but if you spot a problem before I do, the number to reach me here is star 1010. Westbound on the 401, busy in sections through Young out towards about the 400. On the 400 southbound, a bit of a delay from Shepherd on to the east and westbound 401 ramps, and your busiest route is the DVP North. Slowest from north of Don Mills up to the 401. It's about a 15-minute delay. Off the major routes, we continue to deal with the closure of Brimley, shut down at Progress for an ongoing collision. All westbound lanes are, and southbound Kipling is blocked at the Queensway, and that is for a crash as well. Time Saver Traffic, I'm Adjoa and Siaya Bois. Your next update at 1:45 on News Talk 1010 Toronto.
0: Your commute.
6: Right lanes are closed.
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0: 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So we talk. Travel.
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1: Tim Power sitting in for Vashi today. Who is Andy Burnham, the new Prime Minister of the United Kingdom? He was acclaimed as leader of the Labour Party on Friday. He's replacing Keir Starmer, who announced his resignation as leader and British Prime Minister last month. He becomes the seventh Prime Minister of the United Kingdom in the last 10 years. Earlier today, I spoke with Ralph Goodale. Mr. Goodale, of course, is the former Deputy Prime Minister, Finance Minister, and most recently, former Canadian High Commissioner to the UK. Ralph Goodale, an honor to speak to you today. What do you make of Britain's seventh prime minister in a decade, Andy Burnham?
2: Mr. Burnham obviously is having a very good day today as he becomes the prime minister of the United Kingdom. The UK has gone through a period of great instability and uncertainty ever since the Brexit controversy of a decade ago. They held a referendum, if you recall, on Brexit in 2016, and after various false starts, it was more or less implemented in 2020. But the UK has really been in the doldrums economically since that time, and other issues like concerns about the National Health Service and concerns about immigration and the small boats coming across the channel, concerns about the cost of living and housing and so forth. All of those issues didn't get any better despite the arrival of Brexit, and the British voters have taken this out pretty effectively on party leaders, from David Cameron at the beginning through Theresa May, through Boris Johnson, Liz Truss, Rishi Sunak, Keir Starmer, and now they're trying Andy Burnham for the seventh time in 10 years. All of which to say, I think Mr. Burnham arrives with a great deal of hope, but a huge agenda in front of him, and none of the problems that sunk his predecessors are likely to go away very easily.
1: We've seen some kind of volatile politics like this in Canada. In your neck of the woods, we can think Alberta. There's been a period where Alberta premiers have been rolled over. You yourself have been in elected office, held some of the highest positions in the land. What do you ascribe the tumult to there, Mr. Goodale? Is it nobody's figured out how to deal with the anxiety and approval of Brexit? What do you think is happening?
2: I think in the UK that's true. There was hope. People were led to believe that if we just Brexit, everything will be fixed. Obviously, that was not the case. In fact, a number of the problems got worse. So people are looking for, I think, the things that Andy Burnham mentioned in his first speech as Prime Minister today outside Number 10 Downing Street, the return of stability to British politics and to British life, a return to some hope about the future that things are going to get better. He said he would be delivering a speech tomorrow on dealing with the cost of living, more detail about how to give people a little more breathing room in terms of their personal incomes and their personal well-being. He announced that his first instruction to the government would be to institute a plan to end rough sleeping, which is basically the British way of describing homelessness in the streets of the larger urban centers. He reiterated British support for Ukraine, saying that would not change, that it would remain rock solid. So he's touching on on some of the right points, I think, to restore that hope and sense of stability, but the detail is still missing, and you wouldn't expect it on day one.
1: No.
2: But I think he's going to have to get to that detail pretty quickly, or this level of angst that we've seen in British society is not going to get any better.
1: As is oft the case in Canada, sometimes how you configure your political support can help you. Does it help Mr. Burnham coming into the job that he was, in fact, the mayor of Manchester? So like Boris Johnson, he had a major municipal role, though that didn't seem to serve Mr. Johnson well in the latter time of his administration. He comes from the north of England. He represents more of the constituency Labour hopes to keep. Does any of that give him a better chance than any of his predecessors?
2: Well, it certainly gives him a chance. He is not part of the in crowd, which have been the focus of so much concern and criticism. In that sense, he's a bit of an outsider, although he was previously a cabinet minister.
1: Yes, that's right.
2: Before he returned to Manchester to become the mayor. So he is, in reality, very much an establishment figure, but he has in recent times been a little bit distant from that. And he has spoken quite extensively about what the British call devolution. We would call that federal-provincial relations in Canada. He has indicated that, in his view, devolving more powers from Westminster to Wales or Scotland or Northern Ireland, or to big cities, the regional municipalities across the UK, but that would be a way to restore a sense of control at the local level and provide more sensitive decision making, because it would be more local, more closely related to people in their individual lives. Whether or not that can actually be achieved remains to be seen, but it has been welcomed so far today by leaders in Scotland and Wales and Northern Ireland, and we'll see what devolution actually means in practical terms as Mr. Burnham rolls out his plan, presumably beginning tomorrow.
1: Got about 90 seconds left, Mr. Goodale. I have to ask you this. You were there representing Canada for a number of years. I think you would have dealt with three, if not four, prime ministers. How hard is it for Britain to have effective, functional global relations with constant turnover of prime ministers?
2: Well, it's a real challenge, but British diplomacy is a remarkable thing to watch. And in many ways, they claim they invented it. They have managed to, after the relationship with Europe got so bad under Boris Johnson and Liz Truss, under Rishi Sunak, he began to rebuild that relationship. Mm-hmm. Starmer went even further. Burnham, I suspect, will go further still. In terms of the relationship with Canada, that is so long and deeply rooted in the values that we hold between our two countries, that I wouldn't expect any disruption in that relationship at all. In fact, it may well grow stronger as Prime Minister Carney works with now the new Prime Minister Andy Burnham. The British have managed to maintain their global impact to a very significant extent, with the one big caveat, and that's the same for us and for most countries in the world. What about the United States? What about the relationship with Donald Trump? I gather they've already had a conversation today. No detail yet on what was actually discussed, although some of Mr. Trump's obiter dicta in the last few days has not been particularly encouraging.
1: Well said, Mr. Goodale. Yes, I don't think the smoke is crossing the North Atlantic and the Brits have to worry about tariffs. But appreciate the time today, sir. Thank you for joining us.
2: Good to talk to you, Tim. Thank you.
1: When we come back, we're going to wrap up the World Cup with Arash Madani. Stand by for that.
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3: We'll start with problems on the northbound 400. It's on the ramp that takes you to Langstaff. You'll find the right lane out that is following a stall. Then eastbound 400 Express, this is through Weston Road. The right lane and shoulder is out with a stall, so express lanes are pretty backed up from Renforth. It's both core and collectors. And then headed on the westbound 401, it's busiest from the DVP up to Avenue Road and northbound on the Don Valley. Heaviest now from north of Don Mills up to the 401. We're still dealing with this collision. Westbound Brimley blocked at progress for this crash. News Talk at 1010 weather. Sunny skies are what you're going to see for your Monday. Highs reaching 26 with a humidex of 29. Right now we're currently sitting at 24 degrees under the sun. 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A message from the City of Toronto. I'm Adjuan. Yeah, yeah, boy. Your next update at 2 o'clock on News Talk 1010 Toronto.
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1: Meanwhile, Pedro Porro, Williams, and thundered into Spain by Ferran Torres! At last, at long, long last, Spain's magic moment!
2: If you have been somewhere on the planet and not that heard that clip, I'll be astounded. I'm Tim Power sitting in for Vashi. That, of course, was the call of the winning goal yesterday at the World Cup final, where Spain's, as they are styled, the kings of Europe, became the kings of the world, defeating Argentina, defeating Lionel Messi and his dream of winning back-to-back World Cups. Spain going into the tournament perhaps didn't get the attention of the French or the Argentinians and some others, but they did go into the World Cup as the European Cup champions. And when they previously won the World Cup in 2010, they had done the same thing. To talk about the final and the whole tournament, delighted to be joined by our friend Arash Madani, national sports broadcaster covering the World Cup for One Soccer. Arash, I think Craig Forrest said it well. Of the 104 games, this might have been the most boring game, but hey, boring wins. And I just want to say this about Spain and get you to dive into it, because I didn't realize this until earlier today. Spain conceded just one goal throughout the tournament, setting a new low for a World Cup winning campaign. They entered the final game riding a 37-match unbeaten streak, and they did it the way they've won these games, controlling it and finding their moment. Does it matter that it was boring if you're Spain?
3: I don't think history will remember any of it. There's no asterisk on this, Tim. Yeah. This was a thorough domination. It, from start to finish of this tournament, it's interesting. They were air quote boring against Portugal. That to me, with all due respect to my friend and former colleague Craig Forrest, that to me was the most dreadful game match of this entire World Cup. But then when they needed to put their foot on the gas, yeah, they absolutely did against France, and had the French kind of head on a swivel, what just happened here? And then yesterday, if you really watch the match and how dominant Spain was, you know, I think they had something like 300 or 400 more passes converted, yeah, than the Argentinians.
2: At one point, I saw 750 something to 340 something. So yeah, 400 more passes at that point.
3: And right around the same time, Tim, you look up and you're like, 20 shots on target to zero. Mm-hmm. So, you know, if it wasn't for the Argentinian goalkeeper, who made, you know, some incredible stops, including one at the end of regulation, you know, this is an entirely different conversation. Yeah, it was air quote boring, sure. But the class of Europe, the class of world football, now resides in Spain. And there's nothing to suggest that that's going to change anytime soon, when arguably the best player in the sport is 19 years old and is just getting his career started.
2: Yeah, one of the best lines I heard yesterday is, well, what did you do when you were 19? Had you won a European Cup? Were you young player of the year and of the tournament, as he's been in two tournaments? Lamine Yamal, of course, we're talking about. Look, last on this game, and then we'll talk about the entirety of the tournament quickly. Do you believe it was, as was being suggested, Argentina's strategy to play for penalties? Is that what they were hoping? They could take the game all the way through 120 minutes and then win it on penalties?
3: Yeah, I don't know if that was their thought process in the first half or even through the first, I don't know, 60, 70 minutes. But just the way that thing unfolded, by the end they had to. They're holding on to dear life, and then it becomes 11 versus 10. And, you know, sometimes teams just don't have it. Like, it's a long 5-6 week, yep, tournament, and, you know, was the gas tank on empty? I think they just realized The engines aren't firing today. What is the way, especially down a man, we can make this happen? And partly that could be, but then the moment Spain scored, it's almost like, you know, the light went on. Obviously, the Spaniards go back into defending mode. But Argentina had a couple of chances late, real chances late for the equalizer. It was poor from Argentina. Look, they just came out with more on the back line way too early in the match. They lost a critical player very early in the game. I think that changed their philosophy. And they just couldn't get Messi loose. They couldn't get Messi to have any kind of space whatsoever. And that's how the cookie crumbles.
2: Well, if you wanted a cracker of a game, you should have checked out that bronze medal game. It was highly entertaining, but as some described it, was more like a training ground match. But it was worth the consumption when England beat France 6-4.
3: It was drunk. Tim, it was like the official sports word for that. That match was drunk. It was overserved.
2: Like many of the fans, I suspect, Arash. FIFA looking at perhaps 64 teams for the next tournament. 48 was questionable, but I think it worked. Your thought on what they may do next? Are they really going to, because that would add another 2 weeks to the tournament. Is this real, this 64-team tournament concept?
3: I can't imagine it's real for 2030. Like, you can't go one World Cup ago, 32, the next one, 64. Part of this is to appease the South American countries that want more teams in the tournament.
2: Okay.
3: Gianni Infantino obviously cares about nothing but himself, and so he's looking for the votes to keep himself in the big chair. But it's a matter of time before it eventually becomes 64. You know, you look south of the border. The college football playoff is expanding. Yep. March Madness is expanding. What became very clear to us in this entire tournament is that this is no longer a sporting event. This is an entertainment property, Tim, that FIFA cares about nothing other than making money. And so when you expand your field from 32 to 48, and then if you're going to add another 16 teams, it's just going to add revenue. It's inevitable. It's going to happen. I just don't see it happening in 2030. That's something probably a little bit further down the road.
2: Only have about 30 seconds for this. Overall, Canada's performance, now that it's done, on the field, how would you rank it?
3: On the field, met expectations. Off the field, it was outstanding.
2: Yeah,
3: I think now as Canadians, the bill is about to come for how much we had to spend on this thing. But we have to decide, what do we want to be? Do we want to have more of these? Because we were a terrific showcase to the world of what we are by hosting an event like the World Cup.
2: Yeah, absolutely. With you on that. Arash, great chatting with you over the last few weeks. Thank you for your time, sir. We'll be in touch again soon.
3: Always good, Tim. Thanks, man.
2: All right, that was Arash Madani. Thank you for listening today. Thank you to Chris Viz and David Smith. I apparently will be back with you tomorrow. Look forward to that. Until then, I should say, that is the Vash and Capello Show. We'll talk again tomorrow.
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7: Good afternoon. I'm Heather Seaman. It's partly cloudy and 24 degrees right now. We're starting the week with no weather alerts, so that's good news. The complete forecast after the news. More than 1,800 people displaced by wildfires in northern Ontario. Premier Doug Ford responds to Trump over threats of wildfire smoke tariffs. And a new pilot project targets vehicles illegally passing TTC streetcars with their doors open. Details on these and other stories coming up, but first, here's Time Saver traffic.
9: Well, a heads up if you're headed out on the southbound lanes of the 404 south of the 407. Crews on scene of a collision that's in the left lane. The westbound 400 Express at Weston. Right lane out with a stall. Northbound 400 ramp to Langstaff. It's a stalled vehicle that is taking out the right lane. And off the major, it's a collision on Brimley westbound. It's blocked at Progress. Wayfair's Black Friday in July sale is here. 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Time Saver traffic. Imagine once. 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
7: We begin with an update on the wildfires raging across northern Ontario. Officials now say around 1,800 people have fled their communities, and the fires, which have destroyed some communities, have prompted numerous evacuation orders and filled the sky across Ontario and beyond with noxious smoke. Speaking in Toronto today, Emergency Preparedness Minister Jill Dunlop gave an update on evacuations.
10: As of now, we've coordinated 13 evacuations, so they're in cities like Thunder Bay, Kapuskasing, Sudbury, Barrie, and then Toronto has put their hand up as well as Niagara Falls. So a lot of coordination in those efforts.
7: Meanwhile, Premier Doug Ford responded to comments by U.S. President Donald Trump, suggesting he'll begin to charge Canada for wildfire smoke, which drifts south of the border.
11: You got to remind President Trump that there's 3.9 million acres burning in the United States right now. And if we had resources, we would send them down to our closest friends and allies. So, you know something, rather than criticize and threaten Canada, your closest friends, maybe one day you're going to need our help like you did last year and we deployed the people. I get frustrated just listening to these, that bunch of rubbish.
12: I have a good relationship with Mark Carney, but, you know, we got to stop the fires up there. If we can help them, we'll help them. But maybe they should pay us some damages or something, or we should do some tariffs.
7: Speaking to reporters last night, Trump says fires in Canada need to stop and suggested he could impose tariffs in relation to the smoke that triggered air quality warnings in several states, including Michigan, Ohio, and New York. Well, a TTC pilot program targeting drivers who illegally pass streetcars with open doors begins today. It's all part of an effort to identify ways to address the issue. Here's more from TTC CEO Mandeep Lally on the program.
13: Digital cameras are placed strategically on the streetcar. And when the streetcar pauses adjacent to letting customers open the doors, letting customers on or off, the cameras are activated. Once they're activated, it picks up detection. Detection takes the picture and it's recorded digitally.
7: The TTC says tickets will not be issued yet, but the offense carries a potential fine of more than $180 and 3 demerit points. Well, officials with the City of Toronto mark the end of the more than a month-long World Cup tournament, but we're still awaiting a final tally on whether there was an economic benefit for the city. CP24's Beatrice Faceman reports.
14: The city continues to tally up all the dollars that it earned. And keep in mind, a lot of the taxes that were collected through this, with the exception of the hotel tax that the city implemented as part of a way to generate some revenue for the World Cup. I mean, the question is, was it worth it? And so a lot of that tax money goes to the feds and to the province. And that was one of the mayor's gripes, you know, from years ago, even about the way that the city is going to get a piece of the pie when it comes to the financial gain. There's no question that a lot of restaurants and bars in the city, especially those along the waterfront, near Canada House, near Toronto Stadium and Liberty Village, they benefited a lot when it came to people patronizing them in just a lot greater volume than typical. We saw the crowds in Little Italy and Little Portugal up in Corso Italia and so on and so forth all around the city. But certainly it will take some time to actually tally up all the final numbers.
7: Keep in touch by downloading the CTV News app.
15: A sunny sky today and a lot less smoke out there compared to last week. Our high this afternoon, 26 degrees, humidex 29, will become partly cloudy tonight with an overnight low of 20. Plan for some wet weather tomorrow. Showers begin in the morning, and then we could get a few rounds with the risk of thunderstorms too. Winds out of the southwest might gust to 50 kilometers per hour. By Wednesday, we are cooler with a high of only 22. It's sunshine for the end of the week with seasonal highs in the upper 20s. From the CTV Weather Center, I'm Lindsay Morrison.
7: Right now, mostly cloudy and 26 degrees. I'm Heather Seaman. 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
16: I'm filling in for Deb because Deb's filling in for Jerry, and Jerry is with his, Jerry hanging out with his kids, and you hear all the love that Jerry has for his kids when he does the podcasts, the Flavor Files with his son and his daughter, who has this really cool job where she is, she's the medical person for all of these singers and dancers who come into town and play all the Mervish theaters, but she can tour around the world. And my guess is that whenever there's a chance for a show that their company is doing to come to Toronto, she picks to come to Toronto. So I do not know what show she's on in Toronto right now, but she's in town and Jerry is going to spend some time. This has nothing to do with Jerry's show. This is not Jerry's show. I love Jerry. And there you got it. We got Doug Ford apologizing earlier today for what seems like it is going to be a scandal that will go deeper and wider. It was interesting earlier today. Deb was on for Jerry, and she was talking about scandals. Do they go deeper, where you would dig in deeper to Stan Cho to see if there's anything else there? And that looks like, $100,000 in food and beverage expenses being tagged to his riding association. Man, you name a place that you would love to have deep pockets.

0: apologize for it even happening in the first place. It's very frustrating.
1: I can imagine that he's frustrated, given that that's his brand.
0: It's unacceptable on spending taxpayers' money. He's no longer a minister, but Stan has paid every single penny back, as everyone will, to the taxpayers, and it's already been paid back.
2: But what about the fact that he's misleading the public?
0: Again, it's unacceptable to spend money of the taxpayers, where, in my opinion, shouldn't have been spent.
1: Okay. Well, we can all agree on that, but there's no answer to, well, why is Stan Cho, and he might be a little, he might be, I don't know, anybody else got a bill of $100,000 for eating around the place? And flying, by the way, too. I mean, he was a tourist minister, and I don't know, like, they need to legitimize some of these things on why this is happening. And if it is legitimate, why wouldn't he have been able to bill some of these flights and some of that food to the ministry? Like, if they're legitimate things. Jack Howen joins us right now. He's been doing a great job with the Trillium documenting all of this stuff. He is the Ontario politics reporter there. Jack, thank you very much for your time.
3: Thanks for having me.
1: Did you say what's happening?
3: No, sorry. I said thanks for having me.
1: Oh, I thought you said what's happening. where do you think we are right now? I think we're just in the beginning stages of this. Stan Cho walking the plank. Maybe some people thought would put an end to it, but now you're in a position where if Stan, why not the rest of them?
3: Yeah, I mean, he's certainly not even the biggest offender when it comes to hotel expenses. You've got Artie Gruel with 28,000. You've got Nina Tangri with less than that, but more than Cho. And yeah, there's more than $120,000 between these PC MPPs with just the hotel expenses, and now obviously the lens is turning to the other expenses as well.
1: When you dig, and some of the reporting done by, I guess it was Colin DeMello, and I'm sure some other outlets as well, when you dig into what some of the money by the riding associations has done for Stan Cho, it's glaring, like $100,000 in meals at a place like Soto, Barbarians, other restaurants in Yorkville, the Score on King. It's outrageous.
3: And it's there in black and white, and it's all public documents. So it does make you wonder what they're thinking when they're doing this. But you know, these types of things have flown under the radar for years. So, and it's just now that they're coming out.
1: What are the questions that you and other members of the media would like answered at this point?
3: Well, we'd like to know why these other Toronto area MPPs and ministers in some cases thought that it was okay to expense these hotels and bill them to the taxpayers. Obviously, Stan Cho said that he did so when the legislature sat late, which is not true. You look at his expenses and the months that they were expensed in, and the legislature didn't sit late in a bunch of those months. So we'd like a fulsome explanation. We'd like these people to come forward and you know, say what they were thinking.
1: Are any of these other ministers or MPPs saying anything, or have they all gone underground?
3: No, it's we haven't been able to get in touch with them.
1: Wonder why. They are doing work. I mean, the 5-month break that they're doing isn't a vacation. They are doing work, but they're just not checking their email, I'm guessing.
3: Yeah, certainly. And I doubt you will see many of them at public announcements for the next little while.
1: All right. Jack, thank you very much for your time. Appreciate it.
3: Thanks for having me.
1: Yeah. Politics reporter in Ontario for the Trillium. That's Jack Howen. So I wonder, I'm going to play this clip again a little bit later on. We're going to ask you this question. Maybe you want to send us a talk back. Doug has said, I'm sorry. Does that make this go away? This doesn't sound like it's going away anytime quickly, and this would be the time that you would want to have it happen. I mean, if you were scheduling scandals in the middle of the summertime in their bazillion month-long break is exactly when you would want things like this to happen in the middle of wildfires that everybody is talking about. This is the time to have a scandal, but I don't think that it is going anywhere. But the premier, who sounds completely frustrated by all of it, apologizes.
0: Well, Stan stepped down and he did the right thing and he paid everything back. So we're going to make sure that we put a microscope under this and

0: it won't happen again.
1: I don't know if he wants a microscope under it. I mean, he wants a microscope under the Stan Cho thing. But when it goes to all of the other ministers who have been implicated, some of them, I was talking to Deb. Deb, don't be offended by what I'm about to say. I was mentioning like other ministers and listen, I'm not saying Deb excused it, but she was like, yeah, but they're from York region. So there is a reason. There is like, I'm like, they're York region. Man, I understand now in Toronto, the old, the funny, hilarious saying, it takes an hour and a half to get from Toronto to Toronto. But I'm sorry. If it is late at night, and there was no reason to believe that any time that Stan Cho did this in his $16,000 worth, they were only sitting to 6:30 at night. I can't see any reason, if that is the case, that even York Region, Peel, Mississauga Streetsville, Brampton Center, Brampton East, any of those places where it would be an excuse. It's more plausible, but you're only talking about splitting hairs at that point. But I don't know that this is going to affect the way people feel about Doug Ford. I'm not sure that in the summertime that it's not going to get lost. We'll take your phone calls a little bit later on. In for Deb Hutton, I am Jim Richards. This is News Talk 1010, 15 minutes after 2 o'clock. Time saver traffic.
2: Well, the busy afternoon is still with us and a lot of problems on the go on the southbound 404 south of the 407. HOV lane still blocked out following the stall and the major delays on the eastbound 401 starting from Dixie all the way over to Weston in the Express. That's where that stalled truck that has the right lane and shoulder blocked. Northbound 400 ramp to Langstaff. Right lane out with a stall and we saw this collision on Brimley. Westbound lanes blocked at Progress following a serious crash. News Talk 1010 weather. Sunny skies for the rest of your Monday. Highs reaching 26 with a humidex of 29. Right now it's 24 degrees. It feels like 27. 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The original Canadian company that pioneered no appointment oil changes and tire services. Mr. Lou Plus Tires, ready when you are. I'm Adjoa and Sianya Bois. Your next update at 2:30 on News Talk 1010 Toronto.
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11: I don't know what a lot of you people are doing. I'm very confused. I've seen a couple of things at some homes, and for scrolling, I scroll and I see the internet, and you know what I like? I like a good recipe. I like to try the odd recipe. I mean, if that recipe looks super easy plus delicious, I'm in. And so this lady was making this salad. It was like she was calling it a summer dippable salad. It had chickpeas in it. She slaps this rinkamadinky thing on the top of the can, and it's an electric can opener. It's not like the ones in the 70s. It's like a handheld thing. You pop it on, and it opens a can. And I immediately thought, what, people were using electric can openers? Is a can opener that difficult? I understand you might have some sort of muscle or wrist problems, et cetera, but I mean, I had a can opener here at work, my work can opener. It was super dull, so I got a new one. Man, that thing's like hot butter. And it's one of the handheld manual ones, twisty. And then before you know it, you got what's ever in the can. It's easy. Are you that lazy? Honestly, I then went over to the internets and I said, internets, what portion of people use an electric can opener? I think 30% is a high number. I mean, there are some things that are convenient. I remember a bunch of people laughed at me because I got an electric cork wine popper. And I was like, I got it at once at a party. And I'm like, watch this. I'm going to open the bottle of wine with my electric cork getter out of the bottle thing. And another dude grabbed another bottle of wine and he opened his bottle before I did. And I threw the thing in the trash the next day. Is opening a can that difficult? I'm going to get a whole bunch of people telling me about the fact that they, I don't know what you were doing when you were younger, but your forearms and your muscles and all that kind of stuff. Because the stats on the electric can opener, to me, fascinating. 30% of people are using an electric can opener. Why? Let's open the can opener lines right now on the Deb Hutton Show. 416-872-1010. You might have some sort of, maybe... Like, maybe you're like me and you're like, this can opener is impossible. Because I had one that was really dull and I was like, why is this thing like almost impossible to use? It wasn't working. I got a new one and again, it's like hot butter. Tell me why you're using an electric can opener and maybe I'll stop yelling. I don't even know why I'm yelling. Enthusiastic about the electric can opener. Who's using an electric can opener? 416-872-1010. And one of the things that the lady, when she was doing the recipe, she would like do something else because I don't know how long does it take to open a can manually, like 45 seconds max. But she would put this electric can opener thing on the can and then she would go back to doing something else. So maybe it's a multitasking thing. Where are the 30% of the population? Are you guys ashamed at your laziness? So I don't know if it's when you're doing a recipe, you're throwing something together. It's not like the old school countertop electric can opener that you have to, maybe you have to be there with it. These things that you pop on the lid and you can just leave it be and it'll open the can. But the other stat, it's 30% of the population have an electric can opener. And when you get to 70, apparently you're having more wrist and hand muscle problems. It's at 75% of the population are using electric can openers. This is like an invention that I've never had one in my life. And I'm not trying to claim that I'm more adventurous or that, hey, I'm lazy. If there's somebody who's lazy, it's me. But I would like to hear you make your case for your electric can opener. And we will accept, hey, I have these muscle problems because when maybe you played a sport, maybe you crocheted. I don't know why you have muscle problems in your wrist and hand. I know for a while I couldn't go to the gym and I couldn't do curls any longer. I could do hammer curls, but I couldn't do curls because of some of the muscles in my hand. But that wasn't from using the can opener. Okay, this is a can opener conversation on News Talk 1010. Shocked Jim Richards was when he saw a lot of people. I have a couple of friends who have them on the countertop, like it's 1978. And I've seen more and more of these online Instagram videos, people using electric can openers. Raya, go ahead. You're on News Talk 1010.
12: Thank you. The reason I'm using an electric can opener, though I deplored them my whole life, thought people were lazy, had a stroke, have zero fine motor, and trying to open a can, well, you might as well ask me to go drive a truck. Same
11: All
12: result.
11: Right. Now I feel like a jerk. That is a legitimate, I don't know that you're looking for a can opener approval from Jim Richards, but yes, that would be a reason, but that can't be 30% of the population.
12: It seems high.
11: I think it seems really high. Whole topic could be because I don't know how to do research, but I'm pretty sure I do. Raya, thank you very much, and I hope you have you made as much of a recovery as you're going to?
12: Yeah, pretty much. Very thankful to the people at William Osler Hospital and their foundation.
11: All right. Great stuff. Thank you. Appreciate it. Where are all of the can opener users, if we're to believe 30% of the population is using can openers? Because when I've seen these things, including on my friend Doug's countertop, he's like, yeah, just it's a needless pain in the butt opening cans. So I just got this. Yeah, no, it's not. If you're having a tough time opening cans, get a half-decent can opener. Tyler, you're on News Talk 1010.
13: Hi, I got to meet you here.
11: You got a what? What do you got? He's got a media here? I don't know. Did I hear him incorrectly? All right. He's got cats. Is that a good reason? There's a lot of cans being opened if you have cats. That's a different question altogether. Do you have cats? 872-1010. Or send us a talk back. Is the reason you have a can opener because of your cats?
13: So my cats love when I use the can opener, and they're wondering why when I open a can of worms, we're spending $100 billion on submarines when we got to fight the forest fires.
11: All right. I have no idea what you're talking about, Tyler, but you have yourself a great day, okay?
13: Okay, bye.
11: All right. Are you okay right now? Things are good? Did that make sense to anybody? It is fun watching the dogs and the cats when the can opener is going. Is that not, am I not right? And maybe you did have some sort of muscle problem in your hand and you just love, you know, you get the can opener going because you love it when the dog goes crazy or you love it when the cat goes crazy. That's your reason. 30% of the population, again, could be a highly dubious stat. I only Googled once. And it said anywhere, this is problematic for me making my argument about how lazy people are. It said anywhere from 30 to 75% of the population is using the can opener. 30% of people under 75. And once you get to about 70, 75% of the elderly population, because I'm guessing their muscles in their hand have gone by then, are using can openers. Debbie, do you have a cat?
14: I do, but it's not for the cat. It's for me.
11: What? Tell me about can opener necessity.
14: It is absolutely essential for the sharp blade on it because the manual ones, they don't work half the time. I've tried every variety of manual can opener, and they don't do the can right. I have problems getting through a can of tuna with them.
11: Really?
14: It's ridiculous. Yeah.
11: Like older ones, because I had one that was older and I was like, man, am I super weak or is this thing dull? I could be super weak, but when I got my new one from the Dollarama catalog of can openers, my life changed. Like I said a couple of times, hot butter.
14: No, because I've got expensive ones, inexpensive ones. I've tried many manual ones over the past, I would say, 10 years.
11: All right.
14: None of them maintain like my lovely little electric can opener that sits on my counter and I use it all the time.
11: All right, Debbie, another vote for pro can opener side. I think my analogy of hot butter is incorrect. It's a hot knife through butter. It's not just hot butter. All I said was hot butter. People probably did people put one plus one together on that one? We're never gonna find out. Send me a talk back. Did you know what I was talking about? Hot butter. 2:30 in Toronto. 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Time saver traffic.
15: Well, still a couple of problems on the major routes, and we still have issues on the southbound 404, south of the 407 HOV lane, blocked with this ongoing stall, not seeing too much of a delay. Then northbound on the Don Valley Parkway, it's getting busier from Don Mills up to the 401. If you're on the 401 eastbound, pretty jammed, starting from the 410 all the way up towards Weston Road in the express because of a stalled truck. Still there, blocking the right lane and shoulder. West 401, no issues, getting slower from the DVP to Avenue. And northbound on the 400, the ramp that takes you to Langstaff, the right lane blocked at the stalled transport truck off the major. It's a collision on York Mills and Leslie. You're the reason Sunnybrook targets tumors in real time and why a stroke is reversed in 10 minutes. Give today at yourthereason.ca. Time saver traffic, Kamajwa and Sia Yebois. 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
11: Deb, you can get full mileage for your love of Deb by tuning in to the Jerry Agar Show. Jerry is on assignment. His daughter is in town. Jerry likes to spend time with his family, so he is doing that. He considers you his family as well, his radio family, but he's closer to his own blood than he is to you. Don't take that personally. We all know that there's a lot of stuff going on. People are angry about the elbows up, and the elbows up people are angry back at them. Carney is in the crosshairs because you said you would get a deal by now and we still don't have a deal. All of these arguments on both sides, super legitimate, right? I mean, you're going to side either with Pierre or with Carney. And I don't think when you do that you don't have the best interest of Canada in your heart. I think we could all maybe disagree on whether or not things should be better by now, or if you still need some time, because if you had a deal now, would you end up capitulating? But what I thought was really interesting, there was a deal that was ratified between Unifor and Ford. I didn't think much of it. I didn't think that was a segment for the radio when I'm filling in for Deb Hutton. But I thought it was really interesting. Jim Fairley on Twitter the CEO of Ford. In this time of tariffs, when no industry more than the auto sector is in the crosshairs, this, again, the CEO of Ford on the American side of the border says the following about the deal. This agreement is about investing in our people and Canada's future. With this agreement and our continued investment in Oakville, Windsor, and Essex, we're building on more than a century of manufacturing leadership in Canada and strengthening Ford's ability to compete and win for years to come. We're proud to invest in Unifor's strong leadership and in our outstanding Canadian employees, dealerships, and customers. A strong, integrated North American manufacturing system is essential to our competitiveness and revised UMCA, we call it CUSMA, but it's the deal between Canada, Mexico, and the United States, is critical to fending off the cost of currency advantages enjoyed by imported vehicles from Korea and Japan. I don't know that there was an implied vote of encouragement from American manufacturers. Maybe I'm being naive and thinking that this is something that at this time that this dude is not afraid to stand up to Donald Trump when it's costing his company, I'm sure, millions of dollars. Here to talk about it, maybe I'm misreading it, maybe it's always been there, but I thought it was significant to see this. David Booth, Driving.ca's Motor Mouth. David, thank you very much for your time.
0: Thanks for having me.
11: When you hear me interpret that, do you think, okay, this guy maybe thought things were worse than they were? I just thought it was interesting to hear somebody say that out loud at this time, more than a year into this CUSMA conversation.
0: I think Mr. Farley could give Mr. Carney and Mr. Poilievre some lessons in politicizing well, situations like this. He did a good job. That all being said, what I believe, and there's a bit of a general consensus amongst the people in the know on this, is that he's playing half measures. So, for instance, what he knows by signing the Essex engine deal is that he's keeping some Canadian jobs, which will help him get what's called tariff remissions from the Canadian government. Normally, tariff remissions are given so when you produce a car in Canada, you get to remissions for cars that go back across the border. It evens it out. If you don't pay, Ford doesn't pay a tariff on a car coming to Canada, supposedly, if they have cars produced here in Canada. That works for General Motors and Stellantis, Toyota and Honda. Except the exception here is that Ford is getting that tariff remissions despite not building any cars here since May 2024. Okay? That the Oakville plant has been closed all that time. All that time. And they still have been benefiting from this tariff remissions program. Now, what I think Mr. Farley has done here is promise to keep the Essex plant open and guaranteeing it and putting the money right up front, and he's saying so right now. The reason he's saying that is he thinks that in a worst-case scenario, Trump won't go crazy for building or continuing to build engines in Canada. He wants assembly plants. The fact that, you know, engine plants may be just as important is probably lost on McDonald. So he knows he can sign a deal for the engine plant in Windsor without getting in trouble with the Donald, but he's holding off actually doing much of the hard work on Oakville because he's still waiting to see which way CUSMA goes. I mean, the fact is it's been closed since, Oakville has been closed since May 2024. Yeah. Take my word on this. It does not take 2 years and almost 2 years and a half to rejig an auto plant to build a different car. It does not. They've been waiting to see what actually gets finalized, signed. They're trying to wait as long as possible. They know they've waited too long, and they're probably on the bad side of the federal government. So they committed to this Essex plant completely, hopefully to buy themselves a little more time in the real crux of the matter, which is Oakville. That's my take on it, for what it's worth.
11: David Booth is with us, driving.ca's Motor Mouth, on a tweet from the CEO, the American CEO of Ford, again, talking about a deal signed with Unifor and Ford, Unifor Canada. This agreement is about investing in our people and Canada's future. With this agreement and our continued investments in Oakville, Windsor, and Essex, we're building on more than a century of manufacturer leadership in Canada and strengthening Ford's ability to compete and win for years to come. That just sounds like something that when everybody seems to want to just shut up and not make themselves a target of Donald Trump, that just seems, as you said off the top, to be something that might be a little ballsier than you would expect from a CEO.
0: Well, it's got the right amount of balls. It's got the not balls to pretend to Canadians that they care, but not so many balls that it pisses off Trump. And that's why I'm saying that he could teach Paul Revere and Carney a little bit about the politics of dealing with Trump. Is this a huge commitment? No.
11: Okay.
0: Is it a big commitment? Am I pleased that all the workers in Windsor are getting? Keeping their jobs and everything else. Absolutely. I mean, forgive me. I mean, we're using the word balls. Balls would be having Oakville already open. That would be balls because that Trump would notice.
11: Okay? All right.
0: He's trying to get our benefit without pissing off the big boss. That's what's happening here. And he's done it fairly well, to be honest.
11: Yep. Listen, as you say, being all in would be what would be really impressive. But maybe it's short steps right now in this day and age. David, thank you very much for your time.
0: Anything you can get.
11: Yep.
0: Anything we can get. Thank you for having me.
11: Appreciate it. Driving.ca's Motor Mouth on, again, what I thought was interesting, the wording coming from the American CEO of Ford Motor Company, just lauding the connection and the workforce of Canadians in the auto sector. I thought it was pretty interesting in this day and age that we are living in. All right, straight ahead. What were the big takeaways in this city and in North America when it came to the World Cup? Is anybody? I'm kind of sad that it's gone. Am I the only one that's sad that it's gone? Some people are happy that it's gone. I have a feeling most of the people listening to me are like, what the hell are you talking about, dude? We are happy that it's gone. That in a moment, it is 2:45. 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
15: Well, it has been a busy, busy drive out there on the major route. So on the southbound at 404 south of the 407, ongoing stalled vehicles still there blocking the HOV lane. And then eastbound on the 401, this is through the 407, we had some problems. You know what? Those problems just cleared. Still running into problems. Eastbound at 401 in the express at Weston, stalled truck blocking the right lane and shoulder. It's extremely backed up from Dixie. Further east on the 401 near Dufferin in the collectors, we are dealing with another stall that's blocking the right lane. And northbound 400 ramp, two lengths. Staff. Right lane still occupied following a stall. Off the major routes in North York, ongoing collision on York Mills right at Leslie. News Talk 1010, weather will see sunshine for the rest of your day. Highs for today reaching 26 with a humidex of 29. Right now we're at that high. We're sitting at 26 under the sun. 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
11: All right. Texter had a really great idea, and thank you very much to the texters. Oh, by the way, super great idea from Ben, who... suggested, and I'm laughing because this sounds like my idea, but Ben is catching on. I always thought that the dog days of summer were like late August. But Ben, during the meeting, when I asked, when do you think the dog days of summer are? He just said, bow wow. Ruff, ruff. Which means now. So if you think now, the middle of July, is the dog day of summer, please send us a talk back, bow wow or ruff ruff. If it's not the dog days of summer, give us a meow, okay? If it's the dog days of summer, ruff ruff or bow wow through talkbacks, and we'll see who wins. I thought it was late August. But I could be wrong. The other idea from the texter is because I could not believe that 30% of people have electric can openers. And I thought tomorrow I will race an electric can opener. Me with my can opening abilities, my thumb and my fingers twisting that thing. Me versus a can opener. There will be an official race tomorrow, live here on News Talk 1010. Now, let's get to what I'm a little sad is over, the FIFA World Cup. We'll play you some clips a little bit later on of of the mayor, who sounds like she's happy with everything, even though she was against it once upon a time. But what are the main takeaways? For me, I have a couple, but Lucas Weiss, who has been very kind enough to help us through the World Cup with some of his insights into the beautiful games, soccer/football. He's a staff writer with The Athletic. He joins us right now. Lucas, thank you very much for your time.
9: My pleasure, Jim. Thanks for having me.
11: I just wonder, in sports, I mean, you're talking to an audience that is probably crossover sports fans, that when the, you know, the big games and the big issues cross into news, so probably not super, super geeky when it comes to soccer. But there are a lot of things that I think translate into kind of really important stuff. And so I wanted to get your takeaways, but first, I wonder if any of these make your takeaways. First one, mine would be what this means to the leadership of FIFA, having Donald Trump request a player gets to play and overturn a red card. That would be one of my takeaways, and one of the ones that are not good when you talk about the Americanization of this World Cup.
9: Yeah, it was the low point of the tournament for me when Balogun's red card was suspended, and the fact that it really just showcased this cozy relationship between the FIFA president, Gianni Infantino, and U.S. President Donald Trump. And obviously, their side thought that this was, you know, a rule and that it's in the rule book. But the fact of the matter was, a red card had not been rescinded since 1962. And it was always common convention that when a player gets a red card, they're booked for the remainder of that match and then the next match. So it wasn't great because it gave the perception that one of the host nations whose country leader has this cozy relationship with the FIFA president could basically get away with anything, and that FIFA was making up the rules as they go to appease the host nation. So that was definitely the low point of the tournament for me. Obviously, I would appreciate and hope that, you know, these cozy political relationships don't get involved. But yep. But the fact of the matter is, it's just not going to happen. It's going to continue because FIFA has these relationships and they're not afraid to showcase them.
11: Okay, let's talk about the positive things, because I do think, as much as some people in Britain complained about the Americanization of the World Cup, by far, I think the joy that the game brought to our own backyard and all across North America probably outshone some of those things. Cape Verde's performance against the defending champions was one of those, when we saw them take Argentina to almost the fact that they beat Argentina.
9: Yeah, Cabo Verde's run was definitely one of the most memorable of the tournament. I mean, Jim, this is a country of approximately 530,000 people, and they're a debutante nation in this World Cup. I mean, they burst onto the scene in this World Cup by drawing the eventual champion Spain in that first match. And Vozina, their goalkeeper, had a phenomenal match. And then they make it to the knockout stage, and everyone's thinking, oh, they're facing defending champion Argentina. This is going to be a blowout. Meanwhile, it turns out to be one of the matches of the tournament. I mean, I'm never going to forget when Sidney Lopez Cabral, one of the Cabo Verde players, he scores arguably the goal of the tournament and then runs into the crowd to hug his girlfriend. It was just all what football is all about. I mean, obviously, it's these incredible athletes having these remarkable moments, but it's also what it means to the fans, what it means to the families of these players. It just had a real communal experience, and I think that Cabo Verde is definitely one of the highlights of this World Cup.
11: What other highlights? We have 3 minutes here, so just maybe do your grocery list of what you really loved and what you'll remember from this World Cup.
9: I'm going to say one of them was the Estadio Azteca, the Mexico stadium that definitely should have been the final where the final was instead of New Jersey. It has this cathedral-like atmosphere, and it was where England beat Mexico in one of the matches of the tournament. So that's one of my big highlights. I think Canada's run, I mean, to the round of 16, I know that there's some naysayers, but I think with enough time passed, I think the fact that they were able to make it to the round of 16, Stefan Eustachio's game-winning goal against South Africa is definitely a Canadian heritage moment from this event. And then finally, I just think the fan marches. I mean, I was fortunate to go to the Toronto marches, and it was just an incredible atmosphere to see all these countries coming together, singing, cheering, dancing in support of their countries. So those were my three highlights from this unforgettable event.
11: Hey, thank you very much for your help throughout the World Cup. Really appreciate it, and all the best. And I'm sure we'll talk to you again in the future.
9: Thank you, Jim. Have a great day.
11: The Athletics' Lucas Wiese, who has joined us a number of times during the World Cup. I got to say that I think for the most part, all of the naysaying and like the transit stuff, the end of the world on transit didn't hurt. It wasn't bad. Maybe we scared everybody from the downtown core, all that kind of stuff. Olivia Chow earlier today, and maybe we'll play some more clips. There was a press conference with the city manager talking about the way she felt things went after everything was said and done.
0: So is that a yes in your opinion? It was worth the money?
12: Not a penny of it. We don't use penny anymore. Not a dime of it came from property taxpayer, which is what my promise was, right? It was that we will use the funds that we get from the hotel levy. We will, I worked hard to get the federal and the provincial government on side, and the champion table worked hard to get donations. So all of that combined means that the local property taxpayer didn't have to pay. They just enjoyed the game.
11: Millions and millions of dollars for a great party. I don't know if people thought they got their money's worth or they thought they got ripped off. You spend your money on things, I'm sure, all the time where you're like, oh, that sucked. That was a waste of money. And I don't know if people thought that the party and the joy that was brought to this city from the world was well worth it. We'll play a couple of clips from the city manager and some other clips from the mayor a little bit later on. And maybe there's opportunity for you to weigh in here on News Talk 1010.
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21: Good afternoon. I'm Heather Seaman. It's mostly cloudy and 26 degrees right now. Feels slightly warmer. A great start to the work week weather-wise. The complete forecast after the news. Premier Doug Ford won't say if a former cabinet minister will remain in the PC caucus over following an expenses scandal. And a new pilot project targets vehicles illegally passing TTC streetcars with their doors open. Details on these and other stories coming up. But first, here's Time Saver Traffic.
15: Well, it has been a busy Monday afternoon drive, and an update to problems on the northbound 400. There's no access to the ramp to Langstaff. That has been closed because of this ongoing stalled truck. It's trucks at the top of the ramp. They blocked the access point for any commuters trying to make their way off that ramp. Then on the 401, eastbound 401 Express at Weston, long-standing stalled truck has the right lane and shoulder blocked. Westbound 401 Express ramp to the Allen is blocked because of a stall. And southbound 404 south of the 407, some earlier problems blocking the HOV lane. That did all clear. Over 1,000 exotic birds and animals. 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
21: We begin with some breaking news. One person has been airlifted to hospital with serious injuries, while a second suffered minor injuries after a loose tire came off a vehicle in Clarington before it veered into the westbound lanes and slammed into a passing SUV. It happened around 11:30 this morning on the 401 at Newtonville Road. Footage from the scene shows the SUV's windshield smashed and part of its roof crumpled. Eastbound lanes were initially closed but have since reopened to traffic, but the investigation continues. In other news, a woman is fighting for her life in hospital following a crash involving a rideshare vehicle in Etobicoke. It happened around 1:30 this morning on the Queensway near South Kingsway. Police say a vehicle collided with a pole in the area. The woman, who was a passenger in the vehicle, was taken to hospital with life-threatening injuries. A man was also taken to hospital with minor injuries. The cause of the crash is still under investigation. Ontario Premier Doug Ford won't say if a former cabinet minister who stepped down last week after promising to reimburse more than $16,000 in hotel expenses will remain in his caucus. At an unrelated news conference this morning, the premier was asked about Stan Cho's place in the PC caucus following new reports that the Toronto legislature had also billed his Willowdale Riding Association for thousands of dollars in meals, flights, and hotel rooms over the last 3 years. The premier repeatedly described Cho's actions as unacceptable, but did not say whether Cho would remain in caucus.
1: No, again, it's totally unacceptable what Stan has done. He's paid back every single penny. And moving forward, the Board of Internal Economy, they're getting rid of that offer of staying in the city in hotels. But again, he's paid back every single penny, like every single other person will be doing.
21: Opposition parties are calling calling scrutiny over Cho's expenses just the tip of the iceberg and are also calling on other members of the PC cabinet named in the spending controversy to resign over their expenses. A TTC pilot program targeting drivers who illegally pass streetcars with open doors begins today. It's all part of an effort to identify ways to address the issue. Here's more from TTC CEO Mandeep Lally on the program.
2: Digital cameras are placed strategically on the streetcar. And when the streetcar pauses adjacent to letting customers open their doors, letting customers on or off, the cameras are activated. Once they're activated, it picks up detection. Detection takes the picture and it's recorded digitally.
21: The TTC says tickets will not be issued yet, but the offense carries a potential fine of more than $180 and 3 demerit points. You can tap into breaking news anywhere. Keep in touch by downloading the CTV News app. Here's CTV weather specialist Lindsay Morrison.
3: A blue sky today with a high of 26 degrees, feeling more like 29. The air quality much improved over the region. Tonight, we're going to drop to a low of about 20 degrees. And then tomorrow, an active weather day. Expect rounds of showers, possibly some thunderstorms as well. Winds are going to be strong out of the southwest. Our daytime high, 25 degrees. Plan for a cooler Wednesday at 22 degrees. Some leftover showers possible too. We're back into sunshine and seasonal temperatures to finish off the week. From the CTV Weather Center, I'm Lindsay Morrison.
21: Right now, mostly cloudy and 26 degrees. I'm Heather Seaman. Our next update at 4 o'clock on News Talk 1010.

0: Some Deb Hutton on a Monday. By the way, the weather's fantastic, isn't it? It's like perfect. What is the perfect weather temperature, by the way? Just send text us a number. I'm going to say 27. Mike, do you have a number? Perfect summer day. You don't have a number? No number? Not off the... Mike is investigating it. He is going to think about it. He'll deliberate a little bit later on. Mike, at what time will you have a number so we can tease ahead?
1: I can't tell you.
0: Pardon me?
1: It's a long time process.
0: 505?
1: You can't rush good results.
0: Okay, can't rush good results, folks. Ben, are you still working on your perfect summer temperature?
2: Jim, my perfect summer temperature, a sensible 25 degrees.
0: 25 degrees. What are we at right now? That's what we're at, are we not?
2: At 26.
0: We're at 26 degrees, so he's a little bit disappointed. I'm going to go 27 degrees, but this is perfect. We'll be like this for the rest of the week. Maybe a little rain tomorrow. We're still wondering, do we have any talkbacks on whether or not this is the dog days of summer? If it is, send us a talkback with a bow wow or a rough rough. If it's not, send us a meow, a talkback through the iHeartRadio app. All you have to do is listen and stream the station. You see the microphone at that point. Let's go back a week ago when, unfortunately, there was the on this day we were all outraged, and we still are, about the two people dead salsa on St. Clair. That was when there was huge controversy because Deputy Police Chief Frank Barreto said,
3: well, Toronto is one of the safest cities in the world. I'm sure the mayor would agree with me, and our councillors of the city would agree.
0: And again, when elected officials who are running for mayor bring that up, and again, he should not have said that. 100% he shouldn't have. But that was said on a Saturday, the record more than two times by Chief Demkew saying it was it's about how the city feels. So I would think that would be the default setting. That if I said something about this radio station that my boss didn't like, he would say, okay, you're not in a lot of trouble, but no, that's not true. You don't speak for the radio station. The chief of police speaks for the radio, chief speaks for the police, and he has trumped his deputy on the Monday. So when on the Tuesday, people are outraged and trying to, I just thought it was inappropriate. And you're making it about you at that point.
4: That's the wrong message. And I don't agree with that. And that's not how people feel.
0: That's Brad Bradford. So now.

0: gangs and the effects of festivals on local BIAs. Councillor Cole was here, Councillor Bradford was here as well, the local MP for the area and of Toronto Police, the two superintendents as well. And they discussed going forward what sort of things can be done. To be honest with you, Jim, I'm not sure what more can be done unless it comes from the federal level when it comes to enforcing the legislation that's on the books right now when it comes to sentencing and bail itself. More resources, always a good thing, for sure. The police would bring more resources. They've had a lot of resources at this thing.
1: Mm.
0: A lot more can be added, of course, but that certainly, in my experience, doesn't deter these thugs who want to shoot at one another. It doesn't deter them, whether or not you've got CCTV cameras or you've got uniformed police officers.
1: So when the organizers of Salsa on St. Clair, as you point out, the people who are behind this media roundtable, when they say they don't want anything to do with it unless the city and police step forward with, and correct me if I'm wrong, more policing so they can make sure that, I guess the idea, Steve, would be that the presence of police officers would deter anybody who wants to walk around with a gun, so they would know that they'd be more likely to get caught, so not to do this kind of stuff. Is that the idea?
0: Well, and therein lies the problem, right? And that is certainly a common sense approach from organizers, that you'd want to see more police. And of course, if the police can add more resources, great. But we are here because people aren't afraid to pull the trigger in public spaces. They're not afraid of the consequences of being caught. And they all know that the police, when it comes to search and seizure, when it comes to firearms, they're limited in what they can do, aside from a warrant or incident to arrest. They can't just search people randomly. You can't have somebody remove a mask randomly. It's an open space. So their hands are tied. I'm not convinced resources are the answer all the time. I think it needs to come from tougher legislation or legislation that's on the books right now that needs to be, there's got to be some fear instilled in these crooks or these bozos that shoot at one another out in a public space. There's just no concern for being caught. Right now, the reward, the satisfaction of shooting a rival gang member, if you will, certainly outweighs the risk of being caught. And until that flips, this is not going to change, in my opinion.
1: Were there any new ideas in this roundtable of people from all sides getting together to discuss what could be done?
0: Not yet. There will be further discussions going forward, for sure. And the local MP that was here, he has promised that the feds will do what they can to assist local government and local police services with preventing this from happening. But, I mean, man, it's got to start from the top.
1: There have been shootings, like the in-center shooting, the Boxing Day shooting, Danzig, all that kind of stuff. How many, I know I'm putting you on the spot, Stephen, and I'm guessing you probably won't know off the top of your head, but how many years are those people doing in jail for those shootings? Because I have a feeling like I think these guys shoot because they don't think they're going to get caught. I don't think there's a deterrent that would stop them when you think that you're not going to get caught, because I'm guessing those guys got at least 10 years. I know it should be more, but got at least 10 years.
0: Well, so you make a good point. But I can also just go back to my own experience talking to these gangsters over the years. Oftentimes, if I see you, you see me, I better shoot you before you shoot me, regardless of how many police officers are around. So until, I know everybody throws around that root cause, but you need to get down to that root cause. But while you're dealing with the young kids, when you're dealing with root cause, you've got to deal harshly and swiftly when it comes to the adults or those entering adulthood or committing these crimes. It's not going to stop otherwise.
1: It's a very good point, because we all want to let's hope that deterrents do work. And we put these guys away for a long time, so that puts the guns back in their pockets, or they're not even going to the guns. But if what we see is, and I guess there's an argument to say that we don't see it right now, but if we're putting people away for 25 years, 10 years, if you don't think 10 years is a deterrent, then it's 25 years, but it still keeps on happening, that means we're doing something wrong if we're only catching it on the other side of it happening.
0: Right. Great point. So you need to incapacitate those offenders, and for a while we're going to have to go through this growing period, if you will, whereby we're still dealing with those who are insisting on going out and shooting at one another at 16, 17 years old. But there will come an age, if we get to those kids young enough, we can stop.

0: the rest of it from happening. So there will be a bit of growing pains, again, dealing with those that do it. But when you catch those that do it, yep. they need to be incapacitated. We can't keep putting them back out on the streets again to do it again and again and again. And I think that's what we're seeing.
1: Steve, thank you very much. Good stuff. Appreciate it.
0: Okay.
1: That is CP24's Steve Ryan. Again, he is a great crime reporter, but also with the experience of a homicide police officer in his background. But my point, again, would be, I don't know off the top of my head when we've convicted these people who've done these things in the past, whether it's the Jane Kreba shooting, whether it is Danzig, any of these things. I'm guessing they're getting like at least 10 years in jail. If I'm wrong, and I'd like them to get more. So don't, this isn't a thing about me not wanting to get more. I want them to get more. But if we call it a success because we catch all of these guys and we lock them up forever on the other side of these terrible things, and the terrible things continue to happen, then we've not stopped it. We feel good about putting somebody away forever and ever and ever, and I'm down with that. But why does it continue to happen? And I would look to America. We're all like, yeah, we should be America on this. They have not arrested and incarcerated their way out of this problem. There's no way you can tell me that that has happened. It hasn't. They lead the world. And, you know, all of the commentators here in Canada, we should be like America and lock them up. What has that got yet? It's got you more. They've got a bigger farm system when it comes to this kind of stuff than any country, and more people incarcerated. So if that's what you want to do, just put them on away on the other side of them doing this. It ain't going to do nothing. There's plenty of examples of that. 15 minutes after? No, it's not. 16 minutes after 3 o'clock, News Talk 1010, Time Saver Traffic.
2: Well, a heads up for brand new problems on the northbound 400 through Finch. It's the center lane that is out that is following a stall, and then eastbound on the 401. It's going to take you 30 minutes to get from the 410 out to Weston in the express because of a longstanding stalled truck that has the right lane blocked. In the westbound 401 express, the ramp that takes you to the Allen is blocked because of an ongoing stall. It's definitely getting busier on the DVP north from Bayview Bloor as you navigate all the way up towards the 401, and slow pockets on the westbound Gardner starting from Jarvis in sections all the way out towards Park Lawn. News Talk, a 1010 weather for your day today. Sunshine, highs of 26 with a humidex of 29. Right now, it's pretty sunny. We're sitting at 26. It feels like 28. 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I'm Adjoa. It's Yaya Bois. 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
23: 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No one could stand between me and home. Not even the gods.
1: News Talk 1010 Toronto. I am Jim Richards, and Richard Krause is joining us right now just because I couldn't believe, I know a lot of people were looking forward to this Christopher Nolan movie, The Odyssey, Richard, but it is super huge almost everywhere you go. It has taken over my internet's feed. Everybody is talking about it. And I guess, I think I sent you an email a couple of weeks ago. There are certain, like, the box office is usually driven by an actor. I might be wrong on that, but there are certain directors who are the star and the draw for getting people to go to the movies. And Christopher Nolan, if he's not A1 right now, is certainly in the top one.
24: Well, this is what I was saying in my review. The Odyssey stars Matt Damon, Zendaya, Tom Holland, who is Spider-Man, Anne Hathaway. It goes on and on and on. There's a lot of A-listers in here. But the star of this movie is Christopher Nolan, because people know that when you go see a Christopher Nolan movie, like when you go see a Steven Spielberg film, or when you go see a Martin Scorsese film, or you go see a Tarantino film, that you're in for something that's going to feel different than anything else that's out there. You were seeing the work of an auteur who creates something that is visually and usually story-wise unique to them. And they I think, become the stars of the films.
1: It's interesting when we talk about this potential. I know you heard, I heard you with Deb on Friday talking about movies having a bit of a moment now, mm-hmm. and people going back to a theater. I wanted to talk a little bit, and I think people forget the origin story of IMAX is Canadian, but I wanted to talk to you a little bit about the conversation that people are having around this movie. And I saw it in a normal theater,
24: yep.
1: and I loved it. But I don't know if you're a movie nerd, but you know, I have to see it in IMAX. I have to see it in 70 millimeter. It's just 2 minutes ago that I became an expert, not knowing that you can see it in 70 millimeter, which is not IMAX, and you can see it in IMAX, which is not
24: it's 70 a little millimeter, confusing.
1: And you can see it in both.
24: Yeah, it's a little confusing. This is the first feature film shot entirely for IMAX.
1: Yeah.
24: And it is shot on massive film with a massive film camera. It's apparently like having a Volkswagen dragging around the set. That's how big the camera is. And so it's capturing things in much higher resolution and in much larger format than a regular film. Digital, whatever, or whatever it might be. And Christopher Nolan is particularly engaged with this format, and he's been working for years to get the cameras a little bit smaller so that they are a bit more mobile. They because they're so large and the film's rattling through them, they make a lot of noise, so he created a box to put them in so they can actually use them on set. And so he is a fan of this. And so I would say, in the case of The Odyssey, see it in the way that he intended you to see it. And I think part of the beauty of going to see a film at the theater is that you see the picture and you hear the sound that the director mm-hmm. wanted you to hear. And in the case of Christopher Nolan, some of the things he's doing in this film are quite extraordinary. And if you see it outside of one of the larger formats, A, the resolution won't be as good. You know, you might not notice it until you were able to compare it with an IMAX or a 70 mil screening. And the picture is going to be different. The aspect ratio is different. So literally part of the picture is chopped off. And there's a scene in particular in The Odyssey where Odysseus and his men are fighting these giants who are all dressed in silver armor. And apparently when you see it in the regular theaters, a bunch of it's chopped off, so you don't get the scale.
1: I remember the scene.
24: Yeah, that they created on that set by using, apparently, actors who were like 7.5 feet tall to create these things. There's no CGI in the movie.
1: I saw it in normal theater, still got to pay $26.
24: Yep, and good for you.
1: So it's interesting. There is a lot of people who, including Ben, who works on the show, who won't go to see it until he can see it in either. So you can see it in 70 millimeter, which is at the Varsity, if you're listening in Toronto. Yep. You can see it in IMAX, which is, there's one at Yonge Dundas, but there's also one at Scotiabank.
24: There's one at Scotiabank, and in Vaughan, there's the one that you probably want to go see is the one in Vaughan, because it's got the projection is true IMAX. So the resolution will be the highest that you're going to get of
1: it's
24: any of these.
1: It's 70 millimeter IMAX. I thought the one in Mississauga was 70 millimeter IMAX. So people might want to check around, but are we talking... So I was reading there's four different types of IMAX in that we've just explained. Yeah. You can have 70 millimeter IMAX. You can have the unique thing that they have down here at Scotiabank, which is what, two laser...
24: Yep.
1: And you can have a couple of other. At that point, are we just getting too cute for the room?
24: I don't think so. It's technology. I mean, you know, some people like vinyl. Some people prefer the convenience of CDs. Some people are thinking that Spotify is great. And there are very different sound qualities between those three things. It's the same with going to the movies. You know, I don't think it's cute. I think that is, you know, it is part of the art of cinema is the visual. And if you want to see it as big, and I've seen it as big and as loud as you possibly can, because this is a movie that benefits from that. I saw a movie this morning that I'll be talking about in a week or so called I Want Your Sex, a new Olivia Wilde movie. And this is a smaller movie that you don't have to see on IMAX. Yeah. This is a more character-driven piece. Something like of the epic scope that the Odyssey is, should be seen, you know, in the spirit in which it was made, which is as big and loud as possible.
0: So you're saying to me that I should probably, if... So, like, is it going to be a big difference where right now, I don't think that I've missed anything or really appreciated the movie, all that kind of stuff, but if you sent me back, would you expect me to say, man, there was a difference, thank you, Richard?
24: I think you'd notice a difference, absolutely. But it depends on, you know, again, using CDs and LPs and Spotify as a measuring stick here. If Spotify is okay for you with its less than stellar sound, then maybe you don't have to go see it again. If you think that you're going to go and be able to appreciate the big screen experience, yeah. And I mean, when I say big screen, I mean big screen experience, yeah, on 70 mil IMAX, it's quite something. It's immersive in a way that smaller screens just aren't. And again, as I say over and over again, this is how the film was made. Okay. This is what the film was made for.
0: I've seen all sorts of feature films in IMAX, specifically at the Scotiabank. You're saying that I'm watching something that isn't truly IMAX because it wasn't recorded in the way that I'm shocked to hear that this is the first feature film shot.
24: First full feature film. Yeah, Nolan in the past has used IMAX to shoot parts of his films, but the problem with IMAX in terms of using it for shooting movies is that the film is so big, they can only load about 3 minutes of film at a time.
0: Yeah,
24: and so it's difficult. It just takes a long time. You're changing film all the time. You're yelling cut. Tom Holland said he thought he was doing something wrong because Nolan kept going cut, cut, cut. He thought it was his performance, and in fact, it was that the film was going to run out because it's only 3 minutes, 3 minute load at a time.
0: What are we seeing when we watch, like, so every second week, every third week, there's going to be an IMAX movie, and it's a big blockbuster movie playing in IMAX. Like, what are the adaptations there that are just, they're phony or what? You're just watching it on a big screen?
24: You're seeing something, you're seeing something blown up to fit onto an IMAX screen. So the resolution is different. I mean, it probably, they look, by and large, they look okay. They look fine. But they're not necessarily made for that particular format.
0: All right. Richard, thank you very much.
24: Thank you.
2: This all started, and I don't know how geeky, I know that was pretty geeky when it came to watching movies, but people telling me, oh yeah, I'm going to go see it in IMAX 70 millimeter, and other people going, I'm just going to go see it in 70 millimeter. Other people going to, well, I'm just going to go to an IMAX, normal IMAX screen. And I was like, I had no idea what people were talking about. I saw it in a normal theater. And as I said Friday, folks, you ought to see Odyssey. 3:30. News Talk 1010 Times Saver Traffic.
5: Well, we have this issue now. It's on the northbound 400, the start of the ramp to the 407. It's the right lane of the exit ramp blocked with a stall. And then on to the 401 westbound, the express ramp to the Allen is blocked because of a stall. Eastbound 401 still jammed from the 427 out to Weston Road. We had issues in the express that at least have cleared. And had a peakier drive on the northbound 427. It's getting a lot busier off the Gardner as you head all the way up towards the 401. 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
2: This is the Deb Hutton Show. Deb will be back tomorrow. She's in for Jerry from 10 until noon. She'll be back on Wednesday on her time slot. 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Every single show, and that's where you can hear us crystal clear, not competing with the streetcar lines, and when you're driving out of our listening, traditional AM radio listening area, you can still get us crystal clear with the iHeartRadio app. We are asking for talkbacks on whether or not this is the dog days of summer. I don't think it is. I think the dog days of summer happen in late August, but if it is the dog days of summer, send us a talkback with a bow wow. Versus if it's not, send us a meow. This is talk radio at its finest. We're joined right now. When I say finest, he is at the forefront. Nathan Downer is one of the anchors of the CTV Toronto News at 6 o'clock. He's here with a brief little glimpse of what their great storytellers are working on. Nathan, thank you very much for your time.
31: Hey, how you doing, Jim? So if I want to quote something you said from a year and a half ago, I can do that by going online and or checking this streaming service?
2: Yes. Yeah. No, it's all there.
31: Isn't that scary?
2: Given the consistency of most people in talk radio when they change their mind, yes, I guess it is.
31: Because they can quote you. They'll do
2: yeah, yeah. You didn't have that take on that topic a year ago. I didn't.
31: Right. And they'll play it.
2: Yeah, exactly. Yeah.
31: Anyway, good. So it keeps you in check.
2: Exactly.
31: All right. So what are we talking about? The TTC's launching this pilot project. Go ahead.
2: No, I was just going to say, I was looking at this topic, and because when we have discussions here, Nathan, it's not something that you guys do, but we like to wonder if there's any debatable here, and I was having a hard time. I can easily find, Nathan, people who say, get rid of all streetcars, I hate them, mm-hmm. But I don't know that anybody would argue what you're about to tell us.
31: No, but I do like the fact that they're testing its reliability. So we all know that if the streetcar comes to a stop and then puts on its lights, that you have to stop and you can't pass the streetcar because people could be entering or exiting the streetcar. So they're testing this pilot project to see if they can sort of measure how frequent this is and how reliable this camera system is. And ultimately, you could be ticketed $180 and 3 demerit points if you were to just drive right through. So let's say you're sitting at a stop sign or at a stoplight, and a TTC car comes up beside you. So you haven't passed it, mm-hmm. but now it comes up beside you. It opens its doors. By the looks of it, you're now interfering with or impeding these pedestrians, but you were there first. So for me, that's one thing that they have to look at in terms of reliability, because there are times when it's not the driver's fault. The driver's just sitting at a red light and a streetcar comes up beside it. So there will be, I'm sure, some situations where you're not going to be ticketed because you didn't pass the streetcar.
2: Sure. But anyway, you should. It's interesting that these things are very Toronto, right? This is something that's only particular probably to Toronto. I don't know if most other places, I think, have unique lanes like we do with some of the, whether it's Spadina or St. Clair, that kind of stuff.
31: Right. I will say this. I have heard people from other cities visiting not knowing what that rule was.
2: Sure.
31: So they're not familiar with it, and they're just going by, and then they're, because you're not thinking, oh, people are being let off on the right side in a live lane of traffic. So I've heard that, although you see on the back of the streetcar, it says, you know, yield and stop and do not pass when signals are flashing, much like a school bus. So anyway, the more serious side of this, in the past, let's say 10 years, 141 people have been hit by vehicles while boarding or exiting streetcars.
2: Yeah.
31: So it does happen. And if they can do anything to reduce that, to protect people, great idea. Of course, the province would have to allow tickets to be issued if it came to that. And that's another topic for debate. I would think the province would agree to this, but because I don't think it's going to become this, you know, so-called revenue grab. If this would, I can't see anybody interpreting it that way.
2: Oh, but again, I wouldn't be so sure about that.
31: Yeah, well, it just depends on how often. If they're handing out hundreds of dollars are being issued daily, and you know, tens of thousands of dollars, then maybe. But I don't think it would be that high. So anyway, that's my take. We'll see what happens, but at least this is the first step to see what the numbers are, how prevalent this is, and then where it goes from there. But this is one of the stories we're working on.
2: We'll hear from you at 6 o'clock. Thank you very much for your time.
31: All right. Thanks, Jim. Take care.
2: Nathan Downer is back here on News Talk 1010 at 6 o'clock. So I've seen a lot of articles that say the Odyssey has a rebirth in people's interest in Greek mythology. I don't really know that that is true, but it is something that has been a part of pop culture for a good long while. And I do think the storytelling going back 2,700 years has kind of informed literature throughout pop culture. Dr. Thomas Roach joins us right now, professor of history, literature, and the arts at Bryant University. Doctor, thank you very much for your time. Would you agree with that people going into this movie, if they don't know the story, probably have, through osmosis, if they're, I don't know, over a certain age, know more than they think they do?
0: I think I do agree with that, yeah, for sure. And thanks for having me, by the way. Because this, you know, these epic poems, specifically the Odyssey, the Iliad, they did really set the narrative template for so many of our current stories and the way we tell them. Moreover, they feature these morally complex characters, these individual heroes and their struggles and the obstacles they face. And oftentimes it's about seeking justice in an unjust world. So I don't think it's going to be unfamiliar to people. In a lot of ways, they might be confused with all the characters and various things, and they might want to brush up on that before going to see the film. But all in all, I think because it's set the template for our narratives in the modern world, that it won't be unfamiliar.
2: It's so true. Is there any, for people who might be younger, is there anything that you would tell them that, like, would you coach anybody to do a little research going into it if they're, I don't know, late teens and they don't know anything about it, or just go for the fun ride?
0: I mean, I would maybe coach some people, because I think what I hope the film ultimately does is get younger people to turn back to the original text.
2: Yeah.
0: Because I think no matter how great the film is, it can't capture the complexity, the full complexity of the characters. And I think that's a really important thing for someone to encounter in the reading experience, where you can sort of make your own, you know, because again, these are morally complicated characters. The most recent, or the Emily Wilson's translation of the Odyssey begins with the lines, "Tell me a story about a complicated man." So already we know Odysseus is going to be complicated. I don't think it's a bad thing to go and say, like, who are the main characters in the Odyssey, or, you know, use AI for something worthwhile like that, just to get a sense of things. And it might just help you along the way. But I imagine, I haven't seen the film yet because I am now in a vacation town,
2: Charlestown,
0: Massachusetts, without IMAX, and I refuse to see this film without seeing it in IMAX.
2: Okay, that's probably smart. You said the definitive text. Is it not fair to say that this story has developed over, maybe not over 2,700 years, that's how old it is, but it has certainly developed, over, I don't want to say changed, but developed over years?
0: Oh, for sure. I mean, and thinking about all of the adaptations and all of the interpretations, and I mean, even just the sort of iconic characters like the sirens, the siren song, right, the femme fatale, all of these sort of character types and tropes are so much with us in more than just the Odyssey, right? That's another reason why I think it won't be unfamiliar to many audiences, because these characterological types have become so much part of how we tell stories.
2: And again, I think people will see that this, going back 2,700 years, the storytelling is kind of the origin storytelling for a lot of the things that we see in pop culture. Pieces of this have been featured in movies and literature for years and years and years. I wonder if you would be able to explain maybe the difference between heroic in Greek mythology versus what we think of heroic now. Would it be the same thing?
0: I think that's an interesting question. I mean, one of the great things I think about Greek mythology is not necessarily just the heroes, like, you know, the noble, good-natured, good-willed, just people, but also the anti-heroes, right? I mean, there are so many amazing anti-heroes. And I think in today's world, the anti-hero, the morally complex person who's actions we might not condone, but we can sort of empathize and understand why they might be doing such things. I think that type is such an interesting, is such an interesting type that developed in the ancient world, in ancient Greek myths and epics. And, you know, thinking of specifically, I'm thinking of the great women of the ancient tragedies, like Medusa and Medea, and they, you know, these women were so completely, they were living in such an unjust world because men had all this power to treat them awfully and never had any punishment for doing so. So they sort of took matters into their own hands and, you know, got revenge. And there's some ways which are like, we don't necessarily want to say, your act is justified, but we might understand where they're coming from.
2: Yeah.
0: So I think that can be an interesting angle on that. I think, you know, so many of the heroes, the values of the heroes, what the heroes are trying to do in the world, we can very much identify with as the modern hero too, in terms of, like, if you're seeking your way home, if you're trying to reunite your family, if you're, because I see that's what's happening in the Odyssey ultimately.
2: It's sure.
0: Like basically about a family that's torn apart by a war and they're trying to reunite, you know, whether it's Telemachus going to various islands to find out where his dad is, or Odysseus, of course, trying to get home to his family. I mean, that's that type of narrative, which is such a family-centered narrative, is something we're all very familiar with. And I think,
2: I'm sorry, we got to end it at that. I really appreciate your time. Thank you very much.
0: Sure, thanks a lot.
2: It's super interesting that this story is 2,700 years old, and yet when you see it, you can see it as the starting point for some of the storytelling that we see in so much of film and television these days. It is 3:47. I'm super late. News Talk 1010, Time Saver Traffic.
5: Well, new problems now on the eastbound Foreign Express at Winston Churchill. It's the right lane that is out. That is following a stalled vehicle. And then on the 401, if you're traveling on the westbound side, it's busiest from Leslie in sections all the way out towards about Kipling. No issues on the Don Valley, but it's busiest now from approaching Bayview Bloor up to the 401. And the westbound Gardner, typically busy from Jarvis in sections all the way out towards about Park Lawn on City Street. It's a collision on Bayview, north of Eglinton. News Talk 1010 weather. We'll see sunshine for your day today. Highs for today reaching 26 with a humidex of 29. Right now the sun is shining and we are sitting at 26 degrees. 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I'm Ajwa and Sia Yabois. Your next update at 4 o'clock on News Talk 1010 Toronto.
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2: This is The Deb Hutton Show. Deb is again on Jerry's show tomorrow, and that's 10 until noon, and then I'll be in for Deb. We are still trying to figure out the dog days of summer. We've had some in the workplace come into work and go, ugh. Like the dog days of summer, to me, would have been like last week, not necessarily because of the smoke, but those days when it gets up to 40 with the humidity. those are the dog days of summer. But I also think of the dog days of summer of being in August, like the tail end of a long slog, the dog days of summer. We asked you to send us, if you agree that this is the dog days of summer, to send us a rough, rough or a bow wow. I'm shocked we've hardly got any. Or if it's not the dog days of summer. It is the dog days of summer? Have you done some...
4: Yep, I Googled it. Took me a second.
2: Okay.
4: Looked it up. The dog days of summer. I knew this vaguely in my head, but I couldn't remember.
2: It is one of the things.
4: It has nothing to do with the weather.
2: It doesn't.
4: No. It has to do with the fact that the dog star, Sirius, I believe it's called, Sirius the dog star, is visible in the night sky between this year, July 3rd to August 11th.
2: Oh.
4: That's why they call it the dog days.
2: I always thought the dog days were late in August.
4: Sometimes it's late.
2: Yeah.
4: It depends on when that star is up in the sky.
2: Well, there you go. And now you know. But still send us the bow wows. We appreciate that. Okay. Olivia Chow earlier today, along with the city manager. Again, and Jerry might not like this, but I think the crowd has changed. The doom and gloom, the traffic chaos, all of the money for a sport that we do not like as Canadians. We are hockey, baseball, and American football predominantly. You're going to bring soccer to town, and we're going to have to spend how much? It's super alarming. $185 million. But does anybody change their mind when you see the joy on your neighbor's face, when you walk down the street and you see pubs overflowing into the streets, people walking by, and for a second, a snapshot in time, they stand in front of that bar and they try to get a glimpse of the screen to see who is winning? It seems like those goalposts, not in soccer, but in an argument about whether or not the money is worth it, go from, hey, we're not going to get our money back from tourists or the overflow of hotels being booked up, they weren't, or money being spent in the city. I'm not sure that that happens. When we had a peak tourist year last year, it'll be interesting to see if this summer comes off any better. I'm not sure that it will. But like the Who's in Whosville on Christmas morning, when the Grinch didn't ruin their celebration, I think on talk radio, you'll have all sorts of angry people agreeing with Jerry. But a lot of people who have fun probably are disconnected from the news. A lot of people who had fun in the city streets, who enjoyed those marches, who enjoyed the parties, who enjoyed driving around and seeing the different communities, the flags on the cars, they will wonder, how did you not have fun? And you're like, yeah, but you're sticking me with the bill. Here's the city manager earlier today, a press conference held at City Hall, touting about, it's interesting that Olivia Chow, I don't want anything to do with John Tory's FIFA World Cup. And now she's here kind of basking in the glory going, hey, I did that.
6: We did an awful lot at I guess now BMO Field as of this morning. So back to BMO Field, we did a lot of things that are going to last. And the impacts on back house services, the impacts on some of the internal changes and some upgrading of some seating opportunities are there forever. Remember, that's a city facility. So anything we invested in this that's updated that facility is taking away from a state of good repair pressure we've had. So even the stadium itself, even with all the temporary seating, got some legacy there. The biggest community legacy is at Centennial Park, without question. It accelerated our park master plan for that area. It will be a soccer hub, not only for Toronto, but for inviting in all these other organizations when they host tournaments here in Toronto as well. And I think
2: so
6: it's going to be a great
2: legacy. So you went through some of the legacy investments, the things that Toronto will have for a long time. I mean, I'm not sure that you can convince anybody because we have a world-class practice pitch that it was worth the money. Olivia Chow tried to stress all of the stats and spin it into a win.
7: I want to say that 90% of the visitors from outside Toronto said they're likely to come back within the next 2 years. I said that in my remarks. International visitors at the Toronto restaurants and bars increased by 34% during the first 2 weeks of the World Cup compared with the same period the year before. More than half of all spending by visitors during Toronto's six World Cup matches came from people traveling from outside Canada. More than half. The tournament brought more activity to neighborhoods across the city through festivals, public viewing events, cultural celebrations, and other community programs. People were singing and partying and just having a joyous time.
2: So those are all great numbers. I'm not sure until you stack them up against numbers from last year. She's touting all of the foreign money that was spent in Toronto with the understood kind of measuring stick that usually these things don't have people in Toronto spending new money. They just have them spending their disposable income in different ways. So would she do it again?
8: So is that a yes in your opinion? It was worth the money?
7: Not a penny of it. Well, we don't use penny anymore. Not a dime of it came from property taxpayer, which is what my promise was, right? It was that we will use the funds that we get from the hotel levy. We will, I worked hard to get the federal and the provincial government on side, and the champion table worked hard to get donations. So all of that combined means that the local property taxpayer didn't have to pay. They just enjoyed it.
2: And that's Olivia Chow. I do think that after the success of the thing, because I don't think you can define it any other way, you're going to have a harder time finding people who are super angry about it. I might be wrong.
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10: Good afternoon. I'm Heather Seaman. It's mostly cloudy and 26 degrees right now. Feels slightly warmer. A great start to the work week weather-wise. The complete forecast after the news. A new pilot project targets vehicles illegally passing TTC streetcars with their doors open. Details on this story and more coming up. But first, here's Time Saver Traffic.
5: Well, it has been quite the busy afternoon drive. And if your travels take you on to the QEW Niagara Bound, pretty busy in towards Mississauga, Oakville, and Burlington, but no live lane issues. A crawl on the westbound Gardner awaits you from Jarvis and sections out towards Park Lawn, and still very busy on the northbound lanes of the Don Valley Parkway from north of Bayview Bloor all the way up towards the 401. Time Saver Traffic, I'm Adjoa and Siaya Bois. 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
10: Two people are in hospital, one of them with serious injuries after a loose tire came off a vehicle in the eastbound lanes of the 401 in Clarington and veered into the westbound lanes, slamming into a passing SUV. It happened around 11:30 this morning on the 401 at Newtonville Road. The second victim suffered minor injuries. The incident is still under investigation. And an arrest has been made in the fatal shooting of a security guard at Pickering Casino Resort. 34-year-old Michael Ferdinand was killed on the night of October 9, 2023. Durham police say the suspect, who can't be named because they were 17 years old at the time of the shooting, was arrested outside of Ontario. Police announced a $25,000 reward in December in the hopes of finding the person responsible for Ferdinand's death. The suspect is facing a second-degree murder charge. Following the deadly shooting at the Salsa on St. Clair Festival, organizers are meeting today with community members to discuss and address gun violence. The roundtable was put together by TLN, a local media company that has supported the festival for many years. The meeting was chaired by Rafael Gomez, a PhD from the U of T who specializes in gangs and gang culture and how festivals impact businesses.
11: We need to invest in our youth. That's the downstream long-term investments. But we also have to do everything in our power to stop violence every day. And that might mean extra policing when large groups of people gather. We saw during the FIFA World Cup, because it demanded FIFA's licensing of the events here in Toronto demanded a certain level of policing and security, and the city provided that, the province provided that. That's why there was no violence on the streets during those games. We need that same level of attention when large groups of people gather.
10: Representatives from all levels of government and police were in attendance. The mayor was invited but could not attend due to scheduling conflicts. We'll have more details on what was discussed at the meeting as we get them. Well, a TTC pilot program targeting drivers who illegally pass streetcars with open doors begins today. It's all part of an effort to identify ways to address the issue. CTV's Beth McDonnell has more on the program.
12: Starting today, four streetcars are being equipped with cameras as part of a pilot project to catch vehicles. So here is the scenario when the problem arises. You will see the streetcar is stopped in the left lane and people are using the right lane to get on or get off the streetcar. And too often, cars, e-bikes, bicycles, scooters, and other bikes are driving through this lane and putting them at serious risk. The TTC says 141 people were hit by vehicles between 2014 and 2024. The cameras on board the four streetcars, that's starting today. The technology is thanks to a BC-based company, and it's rolling out on five routes, the 501 Queen, 506 Carleton, 504 King, 511 Bathurst and 505 Dundas streetcars.
10: The cameras will measure how often illegal streetcar passing happens and test the technology's reliability for future automated enforcement. For now, though, the TTC says tickets will not be issued, but the offense carries a potential fine of more than $180 and three demerit points. Keep in touch by downloading the CTV News app. Here's CTV weather specialist Lindsay Morrison.
14: A blue sky today with a high of 26 degrees, feeling more like 29. The air quality much improved over the region. Tonight, we're going to drop to a low of about 20 degrees. And then tomorrow, an active weather day. Expect rounds of showers, possibly some thunderstorms as well. Winds are going to be strong out of the southwest. Our daytime high, 25 degrees. Plan for a cooler Wednesday at 22 degrees. Some leftover showers possible too. We're back into sunshine and seasonal temperatures to finish off the week. From the CTV Weather Center, I'm Lindsay Morrison.
10: Right now, mostly cloudy and 26 degrees, feels like 29. I'm Heather Seaman. Our next update at 5 o'clock on News Talk 1010.

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1: We are going to go in a matter of moments to the new scandal measurement line. That's right. We just got it installed. Scandal measurement line, which is 416-872-1010. It's brand new. We'll take your phone calls in moments. This thing with Doug Ford and with his ministers and the, I think it's an awful story with the wildfires in Northern Ontario, but something that looks like it could be something that is helpful for Doug Ford to get people's minds off of what has gone on with Stan Cho and numerous other ministers and MPPs. Some of the numbers are certainly alarming. You're outraged that Stan Cho lives 6 kilometers away from Queen's Park and got hotels 3 kilometers away, spent about $16,000 on that. He has since resigned as a minister. There are other ministers with the amount of money that they spent, like $27,000. Oh, the dude lives in Brampton. Listen, I know traffic is terrible in Toronto, but at least in the case of Stan Cho, they didn't sit past 6:30 and he got those hotels. So when it comes to going to Brampton or Mississauga, yeah, the traffic is awful. These ministers have a driver. It's outrageous. So now we learn, thanks to some reporting, over the course of 3 years, Stan Cho submitted nearly $100,000 in food and beverages expenses to his riding association. Why does that matter to you? Riding associations typically generate revenue through donations to the party. Constituents also receive a per-vote subsidy, which results in thousands of dollars in income from Elections Ontario, which is ultimately taxpayer money. $100,000 from Stan Cho at dinners over the course of 3 years. That sounds like a difficult thing to do. But you go to some of the best steakhouses like Barbarians. You eat in Yorkville at Soto Soto. Or one, the swanky Hazelton Hotel. Maybe you can do that too. So, do you think that this is over with an apology?
2: Well, Stan stepped down.

0: kilometers away, you're in trouble. But if you're in Mississauga, that's different. You're going home to Mississauga right now. Should your company have got you a hotel? This does look like it will be a drip, drip, drip. Interim leader of the Ontario Liberals, John Fraser, joins us right now. John, thank you very much for your time.
1: Happy to be here.
0: Your thoughts on how this thing seems to be going, I guess, deeper and wider.
1: Well, you mean just, you know, the revelations of the kind of the luxurious lifestyle that that the Riding Association was funding for Stan Cho. It's quite surprising. I'm surprised he's still a member of the PC caucus right now. You know, when people donate and give money, I don't think they expect it to be on luxury hotels and flights and expensive restaurants and limos. They do that. They give money because it's there to support the member to get reelected. And, you know, you buy things like signs. And, you know, there are sometimes personal expenses where you take somebody for a meal because you're saying thank you to a volunteer, but not to this extent. But, you know, Stan Cho, it's just the tip of the iceberg. You know, there are 20 members that are caught up in this, but in particular, there's five. Mr. Graywall, you're just talking about, Mr. Tangri, Mr. Williams, MPP David Smith from Toronto here, and Minister Stephen Crawford. They're kind of the next five big spenders. They go from, you know, $6,000 to $28,000 with Mr. Graywall. And it's like, it's exactly what you're saying. So if the premier says, you know, Stan Cho did the right thing. So these folks did the same thing as Stan Cho, but they're not being asked to do the right thing. And the premier won't answer that question. So, you know, should they still be ministers? Should they still be parliamentary assistants? I think the premier wants this all to go away. It's not going to go away. And so there's just, you know, some other interesting things with this that, you know, we sat one night in November last year, but 14 MPPs billed $16,000 for special circumstances to get a hotel room in downtown Toronto.
0: And just so happens special circumstances would be just that, right? It is super late and we got to get up early in the morning and the traffic would mean, so that would be something that would be allowed.
1: Yeah, that we were November 17th, we were here, we had a late night sitting. I remember I was here and so there was only one sitting. So, you know, when you look at the numbers, you know, some people are, you know, coming in for, you know, $2,000 and $3,000. That's not one night hotel stay. The other thing that happened that month is 2 days later was the premier's big fundraiser dinner, the leaders' dinner here in Toronto. So you got to wonder if people were booking hotel rooms that night too, because they could, which is not in, it's actually not in the rules. It's not about the spirit. It's about the rules established for why you would use this. That is not a special circumstance. That's a party circumstance, and they could pay for those hotel rooms. You know, the party can pay. They got enough money.
0: Okay, so if Stan Cho is the sacrifice here, not that he shouldn't have walked the plank, but if he is the sacrifice here to be the shield that would allegedly make this all go away, how many would have to resign in order for you to be happy?
1: Well, what I would like is for all the people who abused this rule, that they would resign their posts, just like Stan Cho did. But you know, it all starts at the top, right? Like the thing that's never going away is the premier buying a luxury private jet. So everybody, you know, that kind of sets the tone. Like, we can do what we want. And so, you know, and for those people who figured they can do what they want, should they be ministers? Should they be parliamentary assistants? You know, the premier just wants this to go away, you know, and that's the way he operates.
0: Yeah.
1: It's just like, I'm so sorry. I apologize. I can't stand this. I hit the roof. I don't know how many times I've heard those things. And after a while, they don't sound true anymore.
0: I tend to agree. I think that there is a lack of leadership from the top if you think that you can get away with this. I think that is very clear. John, thank you very much for your time.
1: Yeah, thank you very much. I was going to add one more thing.
0: Okay.
1: One more thing, which is, I'm sure that there are, it's unfair to the people in some of that list. I'm sure that some people legitimately made that claim, but more people than not didn't make legitimate claims.
0: Thank you very much.
1: Thanks. Take care.
0: John Fraser is the interim leader of the Ontario Liberals. I'm going to ask you, I wonder, like, this I'm going to ask you if this apology is good.

0: enough, folks.
1: Well, Stan stepped down, and he did the right thing, and he paid everything back. So we're going to make sure that we put a microscope under this, and it won't happen again. And I apologize for it even happening in the first place. It's very frustrating.
0: Is that good enough? Does that make this go away? Does everybody need to resign? 416-872-1010. You're driving home right now to Brampton, Mississauga, Streetsville. Maybe you're driving 3 kilometers away from Queen's Park because that's where you live in downtown Toronto-ish. How does this scandal hit you? I don't know. Maybe you want to say the media is making a big deal out of it. Maybe that is your answer. This kind of stuff is pretty outrageous. $100,000 on meals subsidized by the taxpayer in Ontario is nuts. 15 minutes after 3 o'clock, News Talk 1010, Time Saver Traffic.
2: Well, Jim, we have problems on the Toronto Bound lanes of the QBW. This is through Appleby Line. You'll find the HOV lane blocked. It's following a stall. So a bit busy on the Toronto Bound side. It's actually slower on the Niagara Bound side where you're running into delays through Mississauga that really slows down into Oakville from Ford Drive pretty much all the way out to the Burlington Skyway. I'm not aware of any issues. If you're traveling on the 401, it's going to take you about 45 minutes to get from Dixie on the eastbound side all the way out to Kennedy. Further east, delays into Durham. Westbound also pretty busy from Victoria Park through to the 427, and further west, delays into Milton. And also jammed on the northbound 410 if you're heading into Brampton. No live lane problems, but the delays are there from Steeles. Everything opens up as you make your way past Sandalwood. News Talk 1010 weather for your night tonight. It's going to be a partly cloudy one. Lows heading down to 20 degrees. We stay mild right now. Still very warm. Sunshine and 26. 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I'm Adjoa and Sia Yebois. 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
0: Okay, phone lines open. I've decided to give it to the people. Enough of my yammering. Giving it to the people. Somebody off the air wanted to mention, why aren't you guys going on about Mark Carney and his high-ticket items on his plane? Well, I think that's a very good point. You know, the difference is there has to be food on that plane. Now, is there a problem with the type of expensive food on the plane? 100%. But I don't think anybody is arguing that there would be food on the plane and the taxpayer is paying for that food. The argument is, should it be as swanky as it is? In these cases with Ford and his ministers, none of this should be paid for. So there's a comparison. It's a little different if you ask me. So here we are in the summertime. Is this going to get lost in the summertime? Do you think that it is a legit scandal? I do. This is the brand for Doug Ford. 416-872-1010. And again, $100,000 in food over 3 years? That is amazing. This is, again, Stan Cho, if you did not know. Eating at places like Barbarian Steakhouse, a lot of great places. I think even by mentioning the names, that kind of indicts these places. I'm not going to mention the names any longer because I don't think that they've done anything wrong. But $100,000 over 3 years for food paid for by the Writing Association. And why is the Writing Association about you? Because generating revenue through donations to the party's constituents also receive a per vote subsidy, which results in thousands of dollars in income from Elections Ontario, which ultimately is public money. So you have the premier apologizing.
7: Well, Stan stepped down, and he did the right thing, and he paid everything back. So we're going to make sure that we put a microscope under this, and it won't happen again. And I apologize for it even happening in the first place.
0: Is this over until every single one of those ministers resigns? Every single one of the MPPs making these ridiculous claims resigns? 416-872-1010. 416-872-1010. Again, I know I sound like a broken record. I'm going to get the calls in a second, but $27,000 for hotels when you live in Brampton. Again, Brampton, Mississauga, York. And then listen, traffic is awful, but you have a driver, you can get work done. I just wonder if this is like the media going on, or do you think that this is a legit scandal? Tracy, yeah. Go ahead, Tracy.
13: I'm just curious who they're entertaining on the tax dollars money, and they should be ashamed of themselves.
0: They really should be ashamed of themselves. And I guess that is part of the story that somebody, that people want to know. Stan Cho is flying to some places too, that his constituency office is paying for. Between 2023 and 2026, Cho billed the constituency more than $6,000 in airfare on Porter and Air Canada. And in 2024, that price escalated when he went to Jays games to the tune of $6,900. I don't know who he's entertaining. And if he's entertaining, like legitimately as Minister of Tourism doing that kind of stuff, then that should be paid for. Why is the constituency office paying for that? Curtis, you're on News Talk 1010. Go ahead, Curtis.
2: Jerry?
0: Yeah, go ahead.
2: Jim, I'm just so sick of all these ministers taking our money, and I'm sick of it. If the government is making the standard of taxing ordinary people with late payments and all this stuff, they should be paying back every single dollar with interest. Like $55,000 from that minister with interest.
0: I would agree with that 100%. I don't know that anybody's going to expect Stan Cho to give back the $100,000 over 3 years at restaurants. I don't think that that is going to happen, but certainly that is taxpayer money, as explained, and should be a concern. I'm not sure, though, people are paying attention during the summertime. That's what this government wants you to believe. So I wonder again from you whether or not this is a big deal. Doug Ford says he apologizes and Stan Cho's resigned. Is that the end, though? I don't see how Stan Cho gets to be the standalone bad guy on this. As far as I'm concerned, all of them need to go, and we should all be calling for that. Joanne?
4: Jim, I don't understand how Stan Cho can still be drawing a public sector salary after this. If this was the private sector, this would be expense account fraud, and he would be fired. No more job, no more salary.
0: I guess it's up to the taxpayer, the people in who elected him, to fire him, but he can certainly be kicked out of the Progressive Conservative Caucus. But I don't know how you do all of these things to Stan Cho and pretend that he's not the same as a lot of these other people. I don't know that when we get into this hair splitting about living in Toronto versus living in Brampton, there's much difference.
4: Yeah, well, 6 kilometers. If he lives 6 kilometers away, as I think I heard you say, then yep. This is ridiculous. This is not a mistake. A mistake is when you put a tablespoon of salt in your recipe instead of a teaspoon. This is a deliberate, 3 years of taking advantage of his position and his situation, and it's terrible.
0: I agree. 416-872-1010. 416-872-1010. But again, Stan Cho, they got rid of Stan Cho. That's not the end of the story. The end of the story is getting rid of everybody. But when you get rid of everybody, how do you try to rebuild that party? I would say, you still had, 3 years left on a mandate? It's time to cut and run right now to reestablish your brand, or you are sunk. Doug Ford is sunk if it is only Stan Cho. It cannot only be Stan Cho. Mark, you're on News Talk 1010.
5: Yeah, Jim, thanks for taking my call. I was just saying to the screener, if, let's say at my work, I used funds from a customer and I went out and I bought things, or I went to hotels, or I took people to dinner without approval, isn't that theft?
0: Yeah, it certainly is.
5: So is this not theft? They're appropriating our funds. They're using taxpayer dollars at their own leisure. These people need to be investigated criminally, because it's not going to stop. It's just going to get worse and worse and worse. So you can go live the beautiful life until you get caught and have no
0: consequences. Yeah,
5: this is why bad people are becoming politicians.
0: Yeah.
5: It really is. This country, we are in big trouble with our political situation, because I don't know if you can tell, but I am disgusted. I'm infuriated. Anyone else would be dealing with criminal charges. But these people, for some reason, they have this this aura to them that they're Teflon, and they can just walk away and, oh, I'm sorry. Oh, yeah, I wish I was sorry. I can't even buy a cheeseburger from my employer, yeah, let alone like going stealing people's money. Ridiculous.
0: Okay, Mark, thank you very much for your phone call. Again, as we go into break, I think they've got to cut all of these people loose and make a huge statement about it. I don't think there's any tiptoeing around it right now. They are all the same. There is no difference between Stan Cho and the MPP and the ministers from, or the deputy ministers, whether they're from Brampton or whether they're from Mississauga, Streetsville. There is absolutely no difference. And there can't be one sacrificial lamb when the whole crew of lambs are doing the exact same thing. You can't have a poster child for what is a problem that seems to be quite popular within the PC party. It's 4:30 in Toronto. 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
6: Well, the slow afternoon drive definitely underway. And if you're using the Don Valley Parkway, it's pretty slow from approaching Bayview Bloor up towards the 401. South 44 DVP heaviest from Finch to south of Winford Drive. And if you're on the 401 eastbound, busier than the westbound side, slowdowns await you starting from the 427 all the way up towards Leslie. Further delays into Durham, and the westbound delays from Victoria Park all the way out towards about the 427. Speaking of the 427, it's busy off the Gardner, but quickly opens up once you pass about Burnham Thorpe. Are you building a deck or a new garden? 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Time saver traffic. Imagine once. Yeah, yeah, boy. Your next update at 445 on News Talk 1010 Toronto.
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3: What a day. It's a lovely day, folks, after last week. 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So I hope if you're on vacation, you're making the best of it. 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You always hear him talking about Flemington Golf, Flemington Park Golf Club. 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I'm not sure if John Tories is there as well. I will check. I know there was a little bit of a friendly competition between the three of them. The weather guy from CP24, Bill Coulter, who is a frequent golfer with John, is one of them as well. But John Moore, if you want to golf with him, go to newstalk1010.com. I heard the battle of Deb Hutton versus John Torrey earlier today, and I found it super interesting. I have only lived in Toronto, meaning that I lived in the suburbs for the majority of my life and have always enjoyed Toronto. I do think that it has more to give than the people of Toronto think that it does. I've always said that people in Toronto, at least the people that I know, more of them have probably been to Central Park in New York City than who have been to the islands. And if you are comparing the two, and maybe you think that's apples and oranges, I certainly do, because I think that the islands are way better than Central Park. But that is to say that I think despite the fentanyl problem, the people with mental illness or a drug problem on the subways and streetcars and encampments, I think that we still have a great city. It was a topic that Deb talked about earlier today, where she said what she had to say about living in Toronto now versus how John Tory feels about Toronto. And I'm just wondering if you hear these two clips, I'd love to hear from you ASAP. Your team, John Tory, still the greatest city in the world to live in, something that he truly believes. And I would say for the most part, I believe that too. Because you can be one of these angry people who hate the city, who's hanging out at Young Dundas Square and on the subway all of the time, where you are a magnet to find the things that are bad and problematic about living in the city. Or you could go out and enjoy the city. Go to the islands, go to Tommy Thompson Park, go to the Brickworks, go to all of these different street festivals that, for the most part, not to sound like Deputy Chief Frank Berardino, but yes, we live in a safe city. So whose side are you on? John Tory, when he says this?
4: You know, we're so lucky to live in this country. I mean, I still think Toronto, Ontario, Canada is the best place in the world to live. And I don't say that because I was the mayor or because I spent my whole life here. I just think if you look at everything as objectively as you can in terms of your opportunity, you know, a way we live with each other respectfully, and that's why I get so concerned about things like the anti-Semitism and other kinds of turmoil that exists between and among some of our communities. And I'm you know, and that's particularly been of concern in this city with anti-Semitism. But it is still the best place in the world in which to live.
3: So I would agree with that. And listen, there's a whole bunch of things that are wrong, including the federal Liberal Trudeau government messing up on immigration. I've always said it's like having a crowded restaurant and inviting a lot of people to your restaurant, even though there's no place for them. But yes, that has caused a lot of problems within the country and with Canada. So are you team John Tory or Deb Hutton?
5: I don't think it is as beautiful and as clean and as safe. And I know the numbers tell us on any given metric that it is a safe place to live. And certainly when you compare it to other cities of a similar size, we continue to be safe. But for the way I live in this city, it doesn't feel as safe. I appreciate there is a difference between having your car stolen out of the driveway and being worried that you're going to be stabbed when you walk down the street. But it is still a violation, and it is still something that I find uncomfortable about this city. That your property is no longer safe. That home invasions and auto thefts are part of life. And that, yes, being on the TTC and sometimes walking down what should be and has been a safe neighborhood is not a pleasant experience at best, and at worst, an unsafe experience.
3: So, and I think, listen, can I acknowledge all of those things and still say it's a great city? I mean, by every metric, every year, the best place to live is Vancouver, and they have a way worse drug problem, probably up there with any city in North America in terms of drug problem. And yeah, they got the mountains, but they, you know, their drug problem, their encampment problem is way worse than ours. I don't know that they have. I think that we're the capital when it comes to having cars stolen. Deb has certainly had a couple of cars stolen. But when you hear those two different things, certainly both can be true at the same time. But I want to open up the phone lines right now. There they are. They're open. Are you team Deb or are you team John Tory? I got to say, every weekend, some weeknights, I go out to a different part of the city that isn't Young Dundas Square, and it's not, you know, young, it's not this the subway. And I'm not saying you have to go out of your way to find the black eyes in Toronto, but that seems to be what's happening, I think, a lot of times. And this is definitely not to dismiss the people, including myself sometimes, who feel unsafe in the city. But I do think that we still have a great city. And I sometimes wonder if I live in the same city as the people who live here, who have terrible things to say about it. I mean, it seems to be the way of talk radio, or maybe in media, that you have to crap all over this place. And not appreciate all of the great things that it has to offer and not leave your house and enjoy the city. 416-872-1010. 416-872-1010. Like, Maybe it doesn't have to be Team John Tory or Team Deb Hutton. Maybe both can be true at the same time. But I recognize that Deb did not tell a lie. But at the same time, with the way I live in the city, I feel more of what John Tory is saying than I do about what Deb Hutton is saying. And again, Deb didn't tell a lie. All of those factors are here. But overall, how do you feel about the city? Phone lines are open, folks. 416-872-1010. 416-872-1010. Are you Team Deb? Or are you Team John Tory? 416-872-1010. I wonder if I kind of ruin the topic by saying both things can be true at the same time. I mean, I will go out tonight and I'm going to be hanging around with some people. We're going to go to the beach. We're going to walk on the beach. We're going to do some beach stuff. And we might see a homeless person. We might see, we might see some people on electric scooters. And I will not throw the whole entire city out because there are delivery dudes wreaking havoc on the streets. Doug, you're on News Talk 1010.
6: Yeah, hey, Jim. I think it comes down to perspective and lived experiences. If I were to live up in Yorkville like John Tory and, you know, have a bit of elitist life, I'm sure that Toronto's wonderful. But if I was a victim of one of these crimes, or frankly, if I was, a Jewish Torontonian right now, my perspective might be completely different. I worry that Toronto's in decline. I think it's been happening for a number of years now. I worry that people are so disconnected and think that they don't have a voice, that they stop voting, that they stop caring. And you see it with Olivia Chow. She is running the city into the ground. And people just turn a blind eye to it. Like, we have a mayor that doesn't even stand for the Jewish population. And I'm not a Jewish person. I just see it.
3: It's true.
6: And I think that we have problems here, and we're not willing to address them. And I think the biggest thing for Toronto is we always want to talk about how we're a world-class city. But we don't actually put the effort in to making that. We just think because we have the population or we have the CN Tower, oh, we're world-class. But we still have this small-town mentality, and we're not willing to step forth and really correct the things that are going wrong.
3: I think there's a lot of truth in that, that we, you know, we had this default setting when everything was going great, that we didn't have to intercede and evict people from parks. We need our parks back. We need our transit back. But again, I think two things can be true. I think Deb's reality and Deb not telling a lie in her little rant there can be true. But I do think all of the things that we have supersede that and make us a fantastic city. 4:46 is the time. 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
7: Well, a new issue coming into the traffic desk on the northbound 427 Express through Dundas. Crews on scene of a collision does have the left lane and shoulder block backups right on off the Gardner. Speaking of the Gardner, on the westbound side, it's slow as you make your way out of downtown from Parliament all the way up towards about Park Lawn. It's about a 20-minute setback. Northbound Don Valley Parkway still pretty busy from north of Bayview Bloor up to the 401, and at least the 401 pretty busy across the top of the city, but checking in problem-free. Off the major, it's crews on scene of a collision on Faskin and Carling View. News Talk 1010, weather for your night tonight. We start with clear skies. It gets cloudier and lows going only down to 20 degrees. Right now, it is a very warm 26 degrees. With the humidex, it feels like 29. 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I'm Adjua and Ziyanya Boa. 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
1: It is me, ladies and gentlemen. This thing where Shania Twain on, was it Friday or Saturday night? I think it was Friday. Played the Horseshoe Tavern. This is a, I mean, when you talk about somebody in a success story from rising from, I don't want to say nothing, but rising from just being a singer that would play some of these northern resorts. I think she was known as the house band at Deerhurst, then playing in bands in and around Toronto to becoming this huge success story, selling out clubs around, selling out huge stadiums around the world, setting records for record sales.
2: That don't impress me much.
1: Being the highest selling female artist in country music of all time.
2: That don't impress me much.
1: All of these things that she accomplished, a career that is unrivaled by many female stars, maybe until Taylor Swift.
2: That don't impress
1: me. None of that stuff impressing her. But I wonder if there is an equivalent in your career where, sure, you made all sorts of money. Sure, your trajectory, you shot past where you dreamt of as a kid. You've accomplished more than you would ever dream of. And yet,
2: that don't impress me much.
1: You always wanted one thing that was elusive. What was that one thing? Despite all your success, you never got that one thing. Well, when Shania Twain was on her way up, when she could have played the clubs, she always wanted to play the legendary Horseshoe Tavern. And didn't do that until Friday.
3: I grew up in Northern Ontario. And the dream in my little, you know, bar bands at the time, all through my youth and my teens, was to, and even in my 20s, was to play the Horseshoe Tavern.
1: So, listen, I'm sure all of you can relate. But is there one little thing that everyone in your orbit would be like, man, you've been super successful. And there's just that one little box that you wish you ticked. Everybody else would probably look at that little box that you wanted to tick and say, wait a second. You've accomplished way, I mean, for Shania Twain, wait a second. You've played the Scotiabank Arena. You've played all of the biggest halls and arenas around the world. The Horseshoe? Horseshoe's legendary, by the way. But the Horseshoe is a thing? Do you have one of those in your career? Folks, in talk radio terms, I'm out here on a branch wondering if there's that little thing. You got all of these other things. You surpassed your wildest dreams like she did. But you didn't get the Horseshoe Tavern. Until recently. What is that one little thing for you? 416-872-1010. Do you got one? I want to hear them, because I'm sure there are great stories. What is, if you've far exceeded all of your career dreams, what is the one little thing for you? For me, you know, and sometimes you do it and it's not that big of a deal, or it's not what you thought it would be. or it was way different. And by the time you get there and you're like, wait a second, this isn't as great as what I thought it was going to be. Because mine, I've done mine. But, you know, looking back, I'm like, meh. I didn't enjoy it at all. At all. And it was working at Q107. I left after a year. But growing up, getting into radio, that's what I wanted to do. But you don't pick your own music. And you get to talk for 40 seconds. I'm sure a lot of people would love that now, that I got to talk for 40 seconds. And at the time, when I was there, it was a long time ago, they played the Leafs. And the format was a little bit in the wind. And it was a low point for the station. And I wasn't having fun. And I wanted to talk. And so, for me, I checked the box and I left the box because it wasn't what I had imagined it to be. I don't know if that was the experience for Shania Twain last Friday night. But do you have something in your career that you aspire to? For me, it was a bit of a letdown. But do you have something that would be kind of similar, despite all the accolades you get in your field? You never did that one thing. Ben, you have one. Do you have one, Ben?
4: Oh, I've got one, Jim.
1: Yeah, you wanted to work in the, you wanted to work at Much Music?
4: So when I was 12 years old,
1: yeah,
4: the thing I wanted to do more than anything in the world was work for Much Music. Behind the scenes, I wanted to be like some kind of producer, and I used to watch Much Music religiously. I wanted to work with Strombo and Rick Campanelli, Matt Babel, like everybody. And I used to watch Much on demand when I got home from school through to basically when I went to bed every night. And now I work in the building next to where the TV station Much Music used to be. And I work with Strombo's friend. So
1: there you go. You hit a home run.
4: You know, it's a double.
1: Yeah. okay. You got one. You got close to the building and you know a guy who knows the guy. Okay.
4: Yeah.
1: There you go. All right. 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
10: Good afternoon. I'm Heather Seaman. It's mostly cloudy and 26 degrees. Feels like 29. The complete forecast after the news. A suspect wanted in a deadly casino shooting 3 years ago is now in police custody. And a new pilot project is targeting vehicles illegally passing TTC streetcars with their doors open. Details on these and other stories coming up. But first, here's Time Saver Traffic.
11: Well, an update to problems on the northbound 427 in the express at Dundas. Now the two left lanes blocked with this collision. Backing up the drive on to the Gardner. On the Gardner West, it remains very slow as you exit the downtown core from Parliament out towards Park Lawn. And then if you're continuing on to the QBW on the Niagara Bound side, pretty busy in towards Oakville, starting from Ford Drive all the way out towards Brampton off the major. It's ongoing collision on Carlingview and Faskin. Mr. Luplus Tires is celebrating 50 years, the original Canadian company that pioneered no appointment oil changes and tire services. Mr. Luplus Tires, ready when you are. Time Saver Traffic, Madge once. Yeah, yeah, boy. Your next update at 5:15 on News Talk 1010 Toronto.
10: Two people are in hospital, one of them with serious injuries after a loose tire came off a vehicle in the eastbound lanes of the 401 in Clarington and veered into the westbound lanes, slamming into a passing SUV. It happened around 11:30 this morning on the 401 at Newtonville Road. The second victim suffered minor injuries. The investigation continues. An arrest has been made in the fatal shooting of a security guard at Pickering Casino Resort. CP24's Jimmy Goodfreund has more.
8: The 34-year-old Michael Ferdinand was killed on the night of October 9th, 2023. Durham police say that the suspect, who can't be named because they were 17 years old at the time of the shooting, was arrested outside of Ontario. Police announced a $25,000 reward in December in hopes of finding the person responsible for Ferdinand's death. The suspect is facing a second-degree murder charge.
10: A woman is fighting for her life in hospital following a crash involving a rideshare vehicle in Etobicoke. It happened around 1:30 this morning on the Queensway near South Kingsway. Police say a vehicle collided with a pole in the area. The woman, who was a passenger in the vehicle, was taken to hospital with life-threatening injuries. A man was also taken to hospital with minor injuries. The cause of the crash is still under investigation. Following the deadly shooting at the Salsa on St. Clair Festival, organizers met today with community members to discuss and address gun violence. Representatives from all levels of government and police were in attendance. Eglinton Lawrence MP Vince Gasparo was there.
9: Our federal government has made it a priority to combat crime. And the Prime Minister has spoken about this. I've spoken about this. And we're going to keep providing law enforcement with the tools they need.
10: As you heard there, Gasparo reiterated the federal government's commitment to combating crime. U.S. President Donald Trump isn't letting up on his threat to tariff Canada over wildfire smoke. He recently told reporters that the fires are poisoning U.S. air and that maybe Canada should pay damages or the United States should impose levies. Ontario Premier Doug Ford had a message for Trump today.
12: If he actually does his due diligence, one of the largest fires started from Minnesota. And that's not a knock against Minnesota, because Governor Waltz and I have an incredible relationship. He called me up and said there's YMCA campers stuck in the middle of lake. We sent our OPP out there, as well, the Canadian Armed Forces, to rescue these campers. He was very, very grateful.
10: Smoke from Canadian fires has triggered air quality warnings across Ontario and in multiple U.S. states. Well, a TTC pilot program targeting drivers who illegally pass streetcars with open doors begins today. It's all part of an effort to identify ways to address the issue. The TTC says over a 10-year period between 2014 and 2024, 141 people getting off streetcars were hit. Here's Mayor Olivia Chow.
13: We need to keep everyone safe on our roads, including transit riders. You're just about to step off the streetcar and boom, there's a car that ran right by you. Or had you not looked, you probably could have been hit. We need to stop those illegal activities because you can. There are numbers of how people have been hurt.
10: The cameras will measure how often illegal streetcar passing happens and test the technology's reliability for future automated enforcement. For now, though, the TTC says tickets will not be issued, but the offense carries a potential fine of more than $180 and 3 demerit points. Keep in touch by downloading the CTV News app.
14: Another warm overnight ahead with a forecast low of 20 degrees. Tomorrow, plan for a few rounds of showers and possibly thunderstorms too. 25 degrees for the high, Humidex 32. We're going to watch for some gusty winds through the day as well. Your Wednesday brings a fresher feel with north winds and a high of only 22, lingering chance of showers. Lots of sunshine and seasonal temperatures Thursday, Friday. At this point, the weekend looks similar with a bit more cloud rolling in. From the CTV Weather Center, I'm Lindsay Morrison.
10: I'm Heather Seaman. Right now, mostly cloudy and 27 degrees, feels like 29. For these stories and more, go to ctvnewstoronto.ca.
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1: So this is brand new, and I don't know if this garbage means anything any longer. It does sound very scary. Donald Trump to hit Canada with a new 50% tariff.
15: a dramatic ramp up in tariff size scope set to take effect in 30 days. So, I mean, recently, Donald Trump on the tarmac yesterday, in before he got on Air Force One, says,
16: I have a good relationship with Mark Carney, but, you know, we got to stop the fires up there. If we can help them, we'll help them. But maybe they should pay us some damages or something, or we should do some tariffs.
15: So we don't know if this is related. I want to stress that we don't know that this is related to any wildfire and smoke in cities in America concern. The U.S. President Donald Trump has signed an executive order that will impose a 50% tariff on a wide range of Canadian exports, a dramatic ramping up of his trade war against the northern neighbor, says the report from CBC. The 50% rate is being imposed in response to what a senior administration official described as Canada's retaliation against U.S. trade policies and its discrimination against U.S. motor vehicles, dairy, and alcohol. Certainly, we know that dairy has been talked about. We know this is Doug Ford's alcohol ban, right? This is Quebec's alcohol ban. This is the dairy protection that we have. I'm not sure what the motor vehicle part is, unless it is the concern that when we bring in EVs from China, that they could slip across the border. This is not a trade war with Canada. These are defensive measures, says the American official in a conference call with reporters late Monday afternoon. The new rate is set to take effect in 30 days. It never will happen, I'm guessing. If TACO is any kind of, if past performance is any kind of indicator of future actions, I don't think this is going to happen. Well, energy and potash would be exempt products that until now have been allowed into the U.S. tariff-free under terms of the U.S.-Mexico agreement would be hit. The 50% tariff is five times higher than the current duty imposed on small portions of Canadian exports to the U.S. and that don't comply with CUSMA rules. So, again, very significant if true. We don't know if any of this stuff is ever true. So, time will tell. If accurate, super concerning. And I don't know that that means that Doug Ford will blink. I don't know that that means that any other group federally will blink on some of this kind of stuff.

0: they saw in a rented car that turned out to be a rental, and they asked the people who were in the car, who apparently were, as the reporting states, all young black men, including a black person in the back seat who happened to have a gun and fentanyl. But the reason to search that car was because it was a rental car? Didn't make any sense. The judge said it was garbage. There's no reason to search that car other than it had been the place of a previous shooting. So does that mean all vehicles that would come down that street of a previous shooting would be susceptible to a search from police officers? Doesn't sound likely. Mark Mendelson joins us on this, on something that seems to be a story that we've told before. Mark, thank you very much for your time.
1: Good afternoon, Jim, and yeah, we've talked about this before.
0: So this goes back to 2023, so people might think, oh, there's a new story and all these other bad stories with the Toronto Police. No, this goes back to 2023, and the judge said, it doesn't sound like you guys had any reason to search that car and find the gun and thus find the evidence.
1: Yeah, I mean, in the shooting that the officers were saying was part of their state of mind for, you know, looking at this vehicle and eventually, you know, stopping it and investigating. The shooting took place 2 months before that stop actually took place. And the question was that, you know, the officers said, you know, we didn't know who was in the vehicle, but, you know, according to the evidence, and we haven't seen the transcripts, so we don't know, is that there were three people in it. Some were black and some were brown. According to the judge, and they made this investigation, and during the course of that, they found some marijuana that fell out of a guy's hat, which led to the next level of search, which brought out the gun and brought out the fentanyl. The problem for the officers, and the judge was very clear on this, they're rookie officers. One was a year on, one was 6 months on, so they're brand new. I mean, the ink is still wet on their applications to join. That they could not clearly articulate any credible reason why they conducted this investigation and this search. They took the position, well, it was a rental vehicle. Well, there's thousands of rental vehicles in this city driving around all day long. They don't all get stopped. So the judge found the excuse to be not credible, but rather incredible. And based on that, she determined that the search was a breach of their constitutional rights, that it would have put the, you know, the administration of justice into disrepute. And she determined that, you know, the drugs and the gun would not be admissible.
0: Yep.
1: And as a result, she decided, you know, she's acquitting them all on it. And that's what we're left with now.
0: Yeah.
1: So what happens going forward, Jim? You know, the Crown will report this, you know, these comments by the judge to the Toronto Police, which is their duty as Crowns. And, you know, will professional standards have a look at it, pull the transcripts, pull their notes, all these things, and see if they breached any of the policies and procedures.
0: What kind of punishment would these cops receive if it's determined that they did, in fact, profile?
1: Well, it could be Police Service Act charges. There's no suggestion by the judge that, you know, she never mentioned the P word, perjury. So that may not come into play at all. But, it could be Police Act charges. It could be a training issue. Don't forget, we've got young officers there. And, you know, this is a question that always comes up.
0: Well, I would think young officers, before they're tainted by perhaps, I don't know, older officers who might color outside the lines, but the younger officers should certainly, you should be still in by the book stage, shouldn't you?
1: Well, you'd like to think that that's the way, you know, it should go. But in reality, when you're in these situations and you're sitting in this area of town, which is, you know, a high crime rate. And like I said, there was a shooting there 2 months before.
0: Yeah.
1: You know, it may not be a training issue. It may be these two guys trying to articulate and justify their reasons for conducting this particular investigation. And you know what? And they didn't do it the right way. I mean, there are ways to do it.
0: Is there an argument that this was good police work? Because I think, hey, these guys, they ferreted out. They had a good eye for the community, and they knew these guys had guns and fentanyl. They could sense it. That kind of stuff versus, I mean, how many times does this happen where they don't strike gold is the concern. I don't

0: think that we are talking about the one time that they did this to somebody and they found the drugs. I'm guessing it happens a whole bunch of times where they don't find any.
1: Well, no, and you're probably absolutely correct on that, but it's what they said in court, what they testified in court. They said, we pulled up and we had been talking about this shooting 2 months before. Here's this vehicle. So we pulled off to the side. We didn't know if they were black, brown, green, or blue, but I ran the plate of the vehicle and found out it was a rental vehicle, and that raised their suspicion. That's not enough, quite frankly. You know, under the Highway Traffic Act, any police officer can stop any vehicle on the road and ask for a driver's license, proof of ownership, and insurance. But when you're getting into a criminal investigation situation,
0: yep,
1: you've got to be able to articulate your grounds a lot clearer than these officers did.
0: These guys couldn't. All right, Mark, thank you very much. Thank you very much. Always appreciate it. 15 minutes after 5 o'clock, News Talk 1010, Time Saver Traffic.
2: Well, we are dealing with a busy go, Jim, and problems still impacting the drive on the 427 North in the Express through Dundas. It's the two left lanes that are blocked with this collision. Traffic severely backed up off the Gardner. Then southbound 427 collectors, it's the ramp that takes you to the Queensway. It's the two left lanes that are blocked because of a stalled vehicle. Toronto Bound QBW at Aaron Mills Parkway, we're dealing with another stalled vehicle. It does have the right lane blocked, and eastbound 401 in the collectors through the 400 center lane blocked to the stall. It already remains very slow from before. For Renforth. Off the major, it's a reminder, a collision on Carlingview and Fasken. News Talk 1010 weather for your night tonight. Start with clear skies. It gets cloudier as the night rolls along, and we're only going down to a low of 20. Right now, it's still pretty sunny out there. We're sitting at 27 degrees. 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I'm Adjoa and Sia Yeboa. 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
0: It certainly is. And one of the things that I think we all felt, and I remember back maybe in the early days when Trump started all of this nonsense, that I decided, you know what, every time there's an announcement, we're not going to do another topic about it. I think it's tiring. And plus, there's no evidence that a lot of this stuff is actually put into action. That's not to say that we're not being affected by some of the tariffs that have been imposed against our country. However, I would suggest that a lot of this stuff, he has earned the nickname Taco. Trump always chickening out. So when we, moments ago, get the story from CTV News that Donald Trump is about to impose a 50% tariff on some Canadian goods for what his administration is characterizing as discriminatory trade practices after signing a new executive order earlier today, this story about 25 minutes old, I want your reaction. Because this seems to be right now, not out of the starting gate and where we are in trying to renegotiate CUSMA. This looks like it's about a couple of different issues. One of them would be a federal issue about Canadian imports of Chinese EVs, which they're concerned that would eventually cross the border into America. But the other one is booze. And that is strictly in the purview of Doug Ford. Do you think because of this, we should put booze, American booze, back on the shelves? Again, specifically, the U.S. has taken issue with provincial bans on U.S. alcohol, supply management when it comes to our dairy, and certain tariffs and quotas on cars imported to Canada from the U.S., according to the administration, including a background briefing with included in a background briefing with Canada earlier. So that is different than what I thought it was. Again, on the car issue, they have a problem with quotas on cars imported to Canada from the U.S. The officials say that Trump is imposing a Section 338 on the tariffs, on Tariff Act of the 1930s, which is an emergency trade authority that empowers the U.S. president to impose additional trades of up to 50% on countries. That is what this is. 50% on Canada that discriminate against U.S. commerce. I think there's a good argument to be made when it comes to Doug Ford and the booze that that is discriminatory. So let's just simplify this. I'm not sure that we're in this territory right now of saying that Trump is taco, that when it comes to booze on the shelves, when you see south of the border, even the Democrats getting on that page with California's Adam Schiff saying, hey, Canada's not being fair. You're decimating our wine industry in California. The official who talked to the media said that the tariffs would not apply to energy and potash, subject to tariffs under Section 232, and certain other goods such as fish and critical minerals. So, with this, and with 30 days to figure this out, do you say call his bluff, a bluff that has been called so many other times? Or do you say capitulate, at least here provincially on the booze? Should Doug Ford capitulate now? 416-872-1010. 416-872-1010. With a incoming, apparently, 50% tariff, Trump retaliating against U.S. booze ban, dairy, and other goods. 416-872-1010. Should Doug blink and put booze back on the shelves? And go ahead, you're on News Talk 1010.
19: Absolutely not. That's classic bullying, and I personally think he was just really mad at Carney and the Mexican president because they looked good yesterday, and today is retaliation because he was booed. But if you give in to this guy, there's no stopping him. It'll just be one thing after another. So absolutely not.
0: No, I kind of think you're right.
19: Maybe now's the time to turn off the electricity, because even though that would be terrible, maybe it's time that we got weird and did some weird things like he's doing.
0: It's an outrageous move by him, but let's not the booze ban has done something. It has certainly got their attention, but their attention is not to capitulate. Their attention is now to double down. And to, hey, you hurt us, we're going to hurt you now. More than a year into all of this, would you like Doug Ford, as he specifically is a part of these three different things, supply management, quotas on American cars into Canada, and the booze ban? What do you say, Linda?
20: Well, I just say that I've learned my whole life, the more you give in to a bully, the worse the bully becomes. Funny that they don't want to tax the things that they need from us, like the potash, but if we don't put their stuff on the shelf, which everything else they've already done to us, but if you don't do what we want, then we'll even do it even less. Good
0: yeah.
20: By you.
0: So you like the idea of a game of chicken and call his bluff?
20: Yes, and I mean, let's get realistic. They're afraid that cars that we import from China might end up on their shores. Well, you want our tourism, so that way. But if you think they're going to be sold there, then make your own things in your own country where they don't get sold there. But don't try and mess up what we're doing.
0: I mean,
20: somebody's
0: okay.
20: Got to get a handle
0: interesting.
20: On this.
0: It's interesting. Thank you, Linda. I thought there seems to be more than a year into this that there's been a pushback and mockery of elbows up, but people seem to want to stand their ground. John, go ahead. You're on News Talk 1010.
21: Yeah, I'm going to take the opposite of this. I think we should put the booze back on the shelf and start to figure out how we can get along, or let's just wrap it up and become the 51st state.
0: I think you can convince me to put the booze back on the shelves if it's going to start to, if we can get some sort of deal that it's really going to move the negotiations on Kuzma along. Like, what do we get out of this other than avoiding this 50% threat? What are we going to actually get on it? How are we going to move on it? It looks like the Mexico negotiations are going quite well. Is it going to put us in that kind of good standing? Alan?
22: Yeah, I think that we need to stand our ground on this. The booze should stay off the shelves. I think the provinces are doing the right thing there. If we're going to get something tangible for it and get good, honest negotiations, then we'll consider it, maybe. But right now, we can't give in to Trump. He's just a big bully and a baby.
0: All right. Most people say, hey, Doug, don't blink. Doug, by the way, I'm guessing as long as this takes him off of Stan Cho, everybody off of Stan Cho, Doug is going to love this and is probably going to trip over himself to find a camera and microphone real soon. Lou, go ahead.
23: I agree with the last callers. Leave the booze off the shelf. You know, I'd love to see, where exports from Canada to the U.S. are just paused for like a day, a week. You know, turn off the energy to the U.S. Because every time he's piping in saying, we don't need Canada for anything. Well, when you start screaming and jumping down, like, you know, the power's off, people are complaining. then he's going to start singing a different tune, and it's going to discredit what he's saying.
0: Great call. Appreciate it. Here's Janet on News Talk 1010. Janet, what's your reaction? Do you think we should put the booze back on the shelves?
1: No, because that's the only leverage we have right now, it seems. But I think we have to say, look, we'll put it back on the shelves if you stop with the tariffs on steel, the stop with the tariffs on lumber. I mean, I think we have to look back at the very beginning of all these tariffs, which are in clear violation of CUSMA to begin with. So the U.S. has had illegal tariffs for months now. And so, we retaliated by taking the booze off the shelf. And, we should continue to do that until we have a president that is willing to play by the rules.
0: Janet, thank you very much for bringing up a good point about the violation of international trade law. I'm not sure that as much as you might be able to point out that Trump has done that, I'm pretty sure that Doug Ford's ban of American booze does that as well. Interesting to see. We'll get Scott Reed on this and whether or not Canada should blink, specifically the province of Ontario with the booze ban coming up. 5:31, News Talk 1010, Time Saver Traffic.
2: And problems are still lingering. Northbound 427 at Dundas, the two left lanes are still out with this collision. At least emergency crews are on scene and backing up the drive to Kipling on the Gardner West. Southbound 427 collector ramp to the Queensway. It's the center lane that is out with a stall. Then QEW Toronto bound at Aaron Mills Parkway. We're dealing with a stalled vehicle that does have the right lane block. Up on the 401, busy across the top of the city in the mix. Eastbound 41 collectors through the 400. Crews on scene of a stalled vehicle in the center lane. And northbound 400 ramp to the 407. You'll find the right lane out that is following a stalled vehicle. 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Time saver traffic. I'm Ajua and Tia Yabois. 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
0: I've been at this radio station for a long time. Nobody can figure that out. it's probably true. I have to say that I've made a lot of good friends through almost 30 years of being at this radio station. A lot of very, very good people I've come across. I would say I've met some great people who I'm still in contact with, and going to wedding of one individual who I used to work with, who probably hasn't been here in 20 years in a couple of weeks. But I've always, always, always enjoyed the company and the conversations more off the air than on the air, because he is a character who has had a unique arc when it comes to who he is and what he might share publicly in terms of what he believes. And his name is Michael Corrin, and I'm happy to have him on with us, me right now. Michael, thank you very much for your time.
8: Oh, what a lovely and generous thing to say. Do I owe you money?
0: No. No, you don't. I was intrigued by your post, and I got the feeling, what is the name of the soccer Rooney guy? Is Kevin Rooney? Larry Rooney?
8: Wayne Rooney.
0: Wayne Rooney, folks. That's his name. He thought that the halftime show was garbage. It sounded like he had respect for all of the artists, but the idea of a halftime show, we're here with Michael Corrin because he had tweeted out the Americanization of the World Cup was, I think you said, rubbish or something like that. Why is that, Michael? What was ruined for a soccer purist that FIFA has done to soccer?
8: Well, nothing was ruined. The Argentinian way of playing didn't do much good to anybody, but I mean, generally it went off very well. But the Americanization of a lot of things is problematic. It's not that I'm anti-American. I'm not a fan of Donald Trump, but that's not the issue. It's just America is what it is, and I want to see difference and separation between cultures. And instead of accepting the World Cup, which was hosted by three countries, by the way, not that you'd know, really, but instead of accepting what it is, which is something that really came out of Europe and South America and then blossomed into Africa in particular and elsewhere, a halftime show, that's way too long a gap. The players aren't actually used to that. It's only about 15 minutes at most. The flyover, I think there were several flyovers that were barely noticed. And at the end, the way the cut was presented, Trump being there and taking center stage and all this sort of thing, I didn't enjoy it. I think a lot of people were put off by it. And it's going to be, I think it's in Spain, Portugal, and Morocco next time round. But there is a tendency, and I understand it in a way, but there is a tendency on the part of the United States to think that everything they have is best. And so
4: they're being kind and generous to impose it on other people. And I don't agree with that. And I think they should have been more passive and more understanding of other cultures.
0: Is it them imposing it, or is it Infantino doing, like, FIFA imposes on every city their rules? You don't like it, you don't get the games in your city. They're known as the people who would bigfoot you and say, you take it or leave it. So is, I forget the guy's name, is it Infantino? Is that the name? He seems to be the guy who is bringing in the, by the way, do you believe in the hydration break, or do you think that was a commercial break for advertising?
4: I think the latter. There can be a break. For example, during Ramadan, with there's quite a number of Muslim players now, there is a time put aside to take in some liquids. And I think that those things are certainly acceptable. But there were hydration breaks when it wasn't very warm. It was ridiculous. And yeah, it was a break. Again, Americanization, where there are more breaks in North American sport than in football and rugby. And it was not necessary. I mean, you're right about FIFA. I don't know all the details. I know someone extremely well who is convinced there is mass corruption. It wouldn't surprise me. I just don't know. But the idea that the Americans should have a red card overturned, I mean, that is, I see that the president of UEFA, the European Football Commission, wasn't at the final. He boycotted it because of that. That is, and I'm amazed there wasn't more uproar. The US went out of the competition. And so I suppose it was just left and it wasn't discussed anymore. But those things can't go on. He was so close to Donald Trump. Any president, I don't care what party, he should not be so intimate with the president of a country.
0: Yeah.
4: And again, he didn't do that with leaders of Mexico and Canada. I've watched a few World Cups over the years, and I'm very old now. And I'm about as old as you, actually. But I've never seen anything quite as not tainted, but just tarnished with the host country. I didn't enjoy. And I mean, the halftime show, it was also, I mean, Justin Bieber, what? And
0: now you're old. Okay.
4: Well, yeah. Robbie Williams, I like. And he actually supports a team called Port Vale. And you've got to really love football to support that team. But again, why do we have that? And speaking of really old, Madonna, older than us, I think.
0: Yeah.
4: I didn't see that it was appropriate.
0: Yeah, but fans of big games in North America, they love a halftime show, right? But you're saying, and I think you're probably right, the game didn't need to cater to that crowd in order for it to be successful. I think the games were already quite successful, with a couple of caveats of Trump getting involved and the American player having a red card.
4: I'd like to have seen Trump actually play in a game. That would have been great fun. Would have enjoyed that very much indeed. Yeah, the halftime shows, I mean, there's a bit of this creeping in, and even in England, and I don't like it. It's a way to make money. They say they want to spread the game internationally. That happens naturally. It is the dominant game in the world. It has been for some time. And even in Canada, I mean, people who talk about hockey being the dominant game, it may still be, I'm not entirely sure, but if you go through numbers of people who play football, as opposed to hockey, I mean, that's going to happen without any intrusion by FIFA and other bodies. I mean, you've got to remember who these people are. They're bureaucrats. They don't come out of the game itself. Today, one of the great ambassadors of football, Kevin Keegan, wonderful man, just a really decent, he died, he was 75, I think, and you mentioned Wayne Rooney. Not what people think, highly intelligent, interesting guy. Interesting. He was speaking for many people, and he said, "I like these gut people individually, but no." The best part about it was when it ended.
0: Yeah, I love the fact that Trump couldn't get off the stage when Spain was trying to take that picture. It was kind of lovable and cute. But somebody tweeted out this, which just happened, I think, last week about Spain. So imagine him last night on stage with the Spanish team, looking like he was having a great time. And then juxtapose it to this, I think, not more than a couple of weeks ago.
9: Spain is a wasted cause. We don't want to do any trade business with Spain anymore, by the way. I'd like you to cut it out. Spain is a terrible partner in NATO. They don't participate. They don't pay. I don't want anything to do with Spain. Cut off all trade with Spain.
0: I don't want anything to do with Spain, and you can't get him off the stage. Michael, great hearing from you. Thank you very much for your time.
10: Anytime. Thank you.
0: Michael Corin, who is now a pastor, and you should follow him on X or social media if you aren't getting enough Mike Corin in your life. In a moment, we'll talk about this latest threat from Donald Trump, if you're just joining us, threatening a 50% tariff on many Canadian goods. We'll give you the outline of that. But the problems seem to be supply management with dairy. We knew that all along. An automotive quota of American cars getting into Canada, and specifically provincial American booze bans. That is not a Carney issue. That is a Doug Ford issue. I'm sure he loves being Captain Canada and having people not talk about Stan Cho and other MPPs and ministers. We'll get to that on the way. Right now, 5:45, News Talk 1010, time saver traffic.
2: Well, thanks so much, Jim. And we are dealing with quite a few issues. We'll start with some brand new problems coming into the traffic desk on the QEW Niagara bound. It's through Walker's Line. It's a collision in the two right lanes. It's already busy into Burlington, so the backlog is there from well before third line. Toronto bound QEW, really busy, Winston Churchill to Erin Mills Parkway. We were dealing with a problem longstanding in the right lane. That situation did all clear. I'll keep the good news rolling. We had problems northbound 427 at Dundas. Collision longstanding was in the two left lanes. It just cleared. And I was going to say the 401 was problem-free. Not the case anymore. We're dealing with a brand new problem, multi-vehicle collision. This is the westbound 401 in the express, just as you make your way on the approach to Avenue Road. So if the left lane is blocked at this point, a lot of vehicles involved in this, just waiting for emergency crews to probably block an additional lane. Traffic already not moving from the Don Valley Parkway. News Talk 1010 weather for your night tonight. We'll see partly cloudy skies, lows heading down to 20 degrees. Right now, we're warmer than that. We're sitting at 27 degrees. It feels like 30. 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I'm Adjua. Once, yeah, boy, your next update at 6 o'clock on News Talk 1010 Toronto.
0: Carol was excited about the next chapter in her life. 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
0: And where to go on that? So there was some breaking news that I don't know if it's shocking or not, given the taco quality of a lot of this information. And it is that Trump is set to hit Canada with a 50% tariff. Now, with all the bluster about it being about wildfires, it is not. It is about some issues that we've known about. Dairy would be supply management, and also booze on the shelves, American booze on the shelves. The 50% rate is being imposed in response to what a senior administration official describes as Canada's retaliation against U.S. trade discrimination. Now, I don't know that supply management has been a retaliation. I think, unless I'm wrong, that that has always been there when it comes to dairy. Alcohol can be seen as a retaliation, but also U.S. motor vehicles. I'm not sure what that is. I thought initially they had a plan with the Canadian importation of Chinese EVs. It seems to be something else. The U.S. is upset that we have a quota of American cars into Canada. So, again, a lot of this stuff that we learned early in the second term of Trump doesn't turn out to materialize. But have we already blinked when it came to the Gordie Howe Bridge? Are we at a point right now where that's what we have to start to do when you have Democrats south of the border in California, Adam Schiff, complaining about Canada's booze ban? We're joined right now by Scott Reed, CTV political analyst, former advisor to a prime minister, prime ministers, actually. Scott joins us right now. Scott, thank you very much for your time.
21: Hey, Jim, how you doing, man?
0: Oh, just fantastic. By the way, are you flattered that we tried to go to a Trump decoder and we thought of you? Do you take these things seriously? I mean, it's a serious threat, but it seems like all of the threats that he's made in many different places recently, including Iran.
21: Yeah, it sort of goes back to this old principle that people have adopted since his second term, which is take the issue seriously, don't take him seriously, right? And, like, he's obviously an unserious person. He's, he's just a gigantic ego flexing everywhere he goes. But I think what's interesting to me from a political perspective is this is one of a handful of signals we've had in the last few days that as he gets nearer to political destruction, which is the midterms, he's just going to get blasted out of the sky. His strategy is to double down, not to back off. He's not moderating his approach to Iran. He's not moderating his approach to tariffs. He's not moderating his approach to Canada. He's decided to double down. And so this is what we're going to get. We have to, as a country, adopt a mentality of, like, oh man, this is going to be crackers between now and the end of November.
0: It is going to be crackers. We took some phone calls and I thought, listen, it's not, I'm sure in many of your high level political meetings, you don't quote, did you know on News Talk 1010 what the caller said? I'm sure that's, maybe it does come into effect, but I thought more and more people were starting to lean towards, okay, we got to get some stuff done. Maybe we need to get serious about putting booze back on the shelves. I mean, can what you said be true? But at the same time, maybe we start to have to get in line on some of these things. Supply management might not be.
21: No. Grow some balls. These people who call in with zero knowledge and zero context have to grow some balls. I'm sorry to be so direct about it, but get real people. This is a bully. Did you never meet a guy who was 1 foot taller than you in grade six, who walked up and down the bus and tried to take your milk money? That's who this guy is. And yes, at some point, because America is bigger than the rest of us economically, militarily, we have to defer. But you can't blink. You cannot blink. You have to show resolve. The only thing a guy like this respects is strength. So we have to show strength. We have to also, at the same time, be tactical. But for Pete's sake, to say that we are going to cave on alcohol, that is the fact that they're crying about it, the fact that they're bleeding about it, tells us that is one of the pincher movements that hurts them. Squeeze, squeeze harder. Do not give.
0: Okay. Despite the fact that it might be one of these unfair trade practices that they're talking about, I mean, okay.
21: Garbage. This is unlawful. This is illogical. It's made up. And look, the reality is this. Our trade situation in the United States is going to be dictated by the political situation in the United States. So when Trump loses the midterms and gets beaten around the head like a bad punch drunk boxer, he will retreat. Until then, we're going to have to deal with all kinds of irrationality. That's the reality of it. That's the truth.
0: Okay. Scott, thank you very much for your time. Enjoy your evening. And thank you very much.
21: Thank you, my friend.
0: Scott Reed, CTV political analyst and former advisor to a prime minister here on News Talk 1010. Again, I was a little shocked. I thought when we went to the phones, it would be more people who would be say, yep, you got to put the booze back on the shelves. There's no sense in creating another problem when you have a problem in Trump. Why give him another reason to be angry? But the majority of our phone calls suggested just what Scott said, that we shouldn't back down. We shouldn't blink on those things. As I see, as we have all of the major news networks from America on screens here in our studio, that all of them are now talking about this. You would think Canada, when it comes to American politics, you would think that we were, I don't know, Iran or something, with the way Donald Trump is treating us, but we'll see. Don't forget to wake up with John Tory tomorrow morning for the latest and expert takes on all of these issues. CTV Toronto News is next. Thanks to Mike and Ben. Enjoy your evening. Shane Hewitt in the night shift at 7 o'clock. Go Brave.
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2: Well, it continues to be a slow go, and we still have issues on the 401. If you're traveling on the westbound side, this is right at Avenue Road. Loveland and shoulder blocked to this collision. Still, the backlog is there from the Don Valley. And then down on the QEW on the Niagara bound side through Walker's Light, multi-vehicle crash is taking out the two right lanes, also creating a slowdown. At least it's problem-free on the Gardner, but the westbound side still slows as you exit the downtown core. There's no shortcut for saving time, but saving money is simple. simple. 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With your News Talk 1010 Toronto traffic, I'm Adjoa Nsiayabwa.
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1: Good evening. Nearly 10 days after a mass shooting that killed two and injured several others, community members gathered today to voice their concerns and call for action.
6: The meeting aimed at spurring all three levels of government to take steps to ensure that violent incidents don't disrupt gatherings like Salsa on St. Clair again. CTV's Janice Golding was at the event and joins us now live with the details. Janice.
22: Hi, Zaretti. Yes, we were not given an update on what led to the shootings on the Salsa on St. Clair. Police only saying this is an ongoing investigation. However, there was a lot of discussion at a roundtable today about what caused this to happen and what could be done to prevent it.
23: You can see the panic and hysteria. Two people murdered, another five injured after shots were fired at the Salsa on St. Clair Street Festival.
24: My son had to witness a young lady get shot in the neck, him and his friend. And I had to protect my 10-year-old daughter from getting trampled on.
23: Marilyn Solano's voice, one of many, calling on all levels of government to do more and do better at a roundtable organized by festival sponsor TLN Media.
25: Many don't want to return, and we don't want to return, unless things change.
23: TLN has said it won't sponsor the 22-year-old event again unless the city commits to enhancing policing and security on and around St. Clair. This is experts weighed in today on what was behind the mass shooting.
26: 99% certainty, those individuals have a rap sheet as long as my arm. They will have either been charged before with gun offenses or have already been charged with a shooting.
27: It's not the police who do the catch and release. The police do the catching. Our laws do the releasing.
23: Dr. Irvin Student, who was nominated for the 2025 Nobel Peace Prize for his work studying worldwide school closures during the pandemic, says Ontario, which faced some of the longest lockdowns in the world, created this great calamity.
28: Over 100,000 Canadian kids, regular kids, of all walks of life, disappeared from the schooling system. They never came back. They were not homeschooled. They were not online schooled. Zero schooling. That's the size of the entire north of Canada.
23: And while youth programming was discussed, more emphasis was placed on new bail and sentencing reforms. 80 changes to the criminal code coming into effect just a few days ago.
29: Our hope is that the provinces and the police will enforce these laws as they are required to do.
23: Something police hailed as a fantastic way to move forward.
30: It's very frustrating to have an investigation knowing that the person will be out in the next couple of days.
22: While it was a robust discussion, few concrete measures were actually discussed today, with one police superintendent only saying that they'd like to have additional resources on St. Clair and explore opportunities to install CCTV. The mayor and the chief of police were not present. Reporting live from Janice Golding, now back to Zoraida.
6: Thank you, Janice. To another large-scale event in our city and around the globe, the World Cup is finished.
1: And while Spain may have been the big winner, it could take some time to see whether Toronto scored big after hosting six matches. CTV's Sean Lifong is live tonight with more on why the city's already declaring itself a winner now that the final whistle has blown. Sean.
31: Well, Nathan and Zoraida, the North Bleachers are coming down at BMO Field, we can call it again, but also the deconstruction begins on whether this World Cup was worth it.
32: With the final celebrations finished and Toronto's contribution just a memory, today is looking back on the legacy of the World Cup in Toronto.
33: I love having it in Toronto. It really brought everybody together.
32: Edita Delabchian and her two girls came by Liberty Village for one picture to mark the occasion.
33: From people that went to the Fan Fest and went to all the events, I think they had a great job.
32: The World Cup cost Toronto $380 million for six matches. Despite the sky-high ticket prices, Toronto Stadium saw a big turnout, as did the bars, especially those hosting international fans.
34: We sold a lot of beer, a lot of beer. We didn't end up like Boston. We stayed full.
32: Overall, early numbers saw only a modest 3% total increase at bars and restaurants. But as an estimated 300,000 foreign visitors came to the city, spending on accommodations was up 20% over this time last year. And the mayor says it'll help tourism for years to come.
35: 9 in 10 told us they plan to come back to Toronto within 2 years.
32: Locally, the TTC saw a 42% increase in ridership on routes serving Toronto Stadium.
3: It went pretty smoothly, actually.
32: Along with 20,000 fans regularly attending watch parties at FIFA Fan Fest and at Nathan Phillips Square.
3: I think it just tells us about the power of football.
32: And Canadian jerseys sold out.
4: Is that the last Canada jersey in the store?
5: 100%, yeah. I just took it off the male gentleman there.
32: And then there's the legacy for Canadian soccer. Making an appearance in the round of 16 has generated momentum. And the Canadian Premier League is planning to capitalize on the growing game at home.
7: And in the coming months and coming weeks, actually, we will announce more plans to expand the Canadian Premier League into new parts.
32: And while the game is expanding from the ground up, there are also those who have become fans.
8: I used to joke and call it glorified jogging. Now I'm like kind of obsessed.
32: So while the World Cup ended here like so many before, with an international fan base celebrating in the streets, locally, the game has changed.
4: So tourism definitely saw a boost during the World Cup, but the question will remain for some time and the debate as to whether the city will get back the $380 million. Reporting live, I'm Sean Lee. Thongs are right. I'll send it back to you.
6: Thank you, Sean. Also tonight, Spain erupts in World Cup celebration as the championship team is honored by fans in the streets and across the country.
1: Two people have been injured after a tire smashed into the windshield of a car on the 401. The OPP says that around 11:30 a.m., a vehicle's tire popped off, smashing into a car going the other way, head-on, near Newtonville Road. Two people were taken to hospital with serious injuries. An investigation is ongoing.
6: A woman is fighting for her life in hospital after a crash involving a rideshare vehicle in Etobicoke. It happened on the Queensway near South Kingsway at about 1:30 in the morning. The vehicle collided with a pole. The woman, who was a passenger in the vehicle, was taken to hospital with life-threatening injuries. A man was also taken to hospital with minor injuries. The cause of the crash is under investigation.
1: Durham Regional Police say an arrest has been made in the fatal shooting of a security guard at Pickering Casino Resort. 24-year-old Michael Ferdinand was killed on the night of October 9, 2023. Durham police say the suspect, who can't be named because they were 17 years old at the time of the shooting, was arrested outside of Ontario. Police announced a $25,000 reward in December in hopes of finding the person responsible for Ferdinand's death. The suspect is facing a second-degree murder charge.
6: Police say a man with ties to minor hockey in Halton Region has been arrested in a sexual assault investigation. 25-year-old Kenan Kane Meister is accused of sexually assaulting a teenage girl in Oakville last year. He is facing one count each of sexual assault and sexual interference. Investigators say the accused is involved with youth hockey in Oakville and Burlington. Police are asking anyone with information to come forward. A 28-year-old man is facing nearly two dozen charges following a traffic stop downtown. On Sunday, police seized two loaded guns, drugs, and more than $10,000 in cash from a vehicle near Queen and Denison Avenue. Police stopped the car going the wrong way on a one-way street. An open alcohol container was also found inside the vehicle. Juan De Leon is now facing 18 charges.
1: We have more news in a moment, but first a look at the forecast. Here's a live shot of the city, and the skies are more clear than they have been over the past few days, but it seems like some of that smoke might be returning. Lindsay Morrison has a look at the current conditions. Is it my imagination? What's happening up there, Lindsay?
9: Well, we've got a bit of cloud moving in, Nathan. That's ahead of what could be a pretty active day tomorrow with showers and thunderstorms. But the smoke, that has improved greatly, and not just here in southern Ontario, but elsewhere too. I've been watching this air quality warning shrink. It's still in place just on the north end of Lake Superior, but elsewhere, great improvement. This is a good sign. We are at a 4 on the air quality health index this hour in Toronto. That is on the low end of moderate, but again, compared to the 10 and 10 plus we experienced last week, we're all breathing a little better today by comparison. It is 26 degrees right now at Pearson Airport. It does feel closer to 30. Winds have been coming out of the south today, and those winds are starting to pick up in strength, a little gusty in place. It is going to be a windier day tomorrow. If you're out and about this evening, perhaps enjoying some evening sports activities, you will find an increase in cloud cover as we progress through the rest of this evening. And here's what's on the way. Already starting to see a few showers make their way across Lake Huron as well as Georgian Bay. It's been quite unsettled in northwestern Ontario. The rain, good for the wildfires. The lightning, not so much. Overnight tonight, it's going to be a warm one, 20 degrees for the low. And then into tomorrow, we too see some showers and the risk of thunderstorms. We'll take you through the forecast for the week ahead coming up. But for now, Nathan, I'll send it back to you.
1: Thank you, Lindsay. The smoke may have cleared across the GTA, but the wildfires continue to burn in northern Ontario.
6: The province provided an update today on how they're dealing with the situation. CTV's John Musselman with the details.
0: 13 communities have been forced to evacuate, displacing 1,800 people as these fires in northwestern Ontario continue to burn. Nearly 200 fires are burning. Of those, 57 are said to be out of control. Today, Premier Doug Ford held an update on the situation.
2: We have 155 fire crews and approximately 80 water bombers and helicopters remain in operation across the north, with roughly 40 additional support aircraft ready to assist.
0: Ford was joined at today's update in Toronto by Jill Dunlop, the Minister

0: Displaced by the wildfires, and relief organizations are on the scene offering assistance in northern Ontario.
1: Global Medic, we delivered actually N95 masks to Thunder Bay when we were up last week. They're doing hygiene kits. Red Cross is setting up the evacuation center for us in Thunder Bay. That's for communities like Collins First Nation and Armstrong, who are unincorporated communities, so they have a place to go as well. So
0: the smoke from the Ontario wildfires drifted south last week, turning the sky orange in the GTA and southern Ontario. At one point, our air quality was ranked as one of the worst in the world. Rain and shifting winds have improved the situation, but the wildfires continue to burn. The premier says the province will spend whatever is needed to fight these fires. The premier went on to say that this seems to be happening every single year, and he wants to sit down with Prime Minister Mark Carney and discuss a national firefighting strategy. John Musselman, CTV News.
2: Still ahead, a natural disaster or government mismanagement. Wildfire prevention sparks intense debate as forest fires rage across the province. Ontario's premier had a message for Donald Trump about the wildfires burning in the northern part of our province.
3: The U.S. president is threatening Canada over the toxic smoke that is flowing across the border. But Doug Ford says instead of complaining, Washington should be helping. CTV's Mike LeCouture reports.
4: Send up some water bombers. Send up some wildland firefighters.
5: Ontario Premier Doug Ford says instead of the threat of tariffs, President Trump should send help to fight the wildfires. It came after the U.S. leader said he spoke to Prime Minister Mark Carney about the smoke that was blanketing some American cities.
6: We got to stop the fires up there. If we can help them, we'll help them. But maybe they should pay us some damages or something, or we should do some tariffs.
5: That suggestion drew this response from Ford.
4: Rather than criticize and threaten Canada, your closest friends, maybe one day you're going to need our help like you did last year, and we deployed the people. I get frustrated just listening to that bunch of rubbish.
5: Prime Minister Carney did talk to Trump at Sunday's soccer match. In a statement, his office said the Prime Minister provided an update on the wildfire management and the comprehensive approach taken to ensure the safety of all Canadians and Americans.
7: You have to take his threat seriously, even though it is nonsense.
5: Brian Clow is the former Deputy Chief of Staff to Prime Minister Justin Trudeau. He believes Canadian officials have been reaching out to their U.S. counterparts.
7: They are reacting calmly, factually, providing information to the Americans to try to bring the temperature down.
5: A sign that perhaps it's working. Pete Hoekstra made a toast to the Canada-U.S. relationship over some American whiskey in Edmonton. While he didn't weigh in on Kuzma negotiations, he was optimistic about bilateral trade.
8: We're going to end up with a deal between two large trading partners.
5: And it seems the latest threats haven't derailed other joint projects. Hoekstra said he'll be at Friday's opening of the Gordie Howe Bridge with Canadian officials. Mike LeCouture, CTV News, Ottawa.
2: We have breaking news from Washington, where Donald Trump says he's imposing a new 50% tariff on most Canadian goods. The U.S. president says Ottawa has unfairly discriminated against American autos, alcohol, and dairy products. A Trump administration official said Canada was one of the only nations other than China to retaliate against the president's previous tariffs and must be held accountable. The 50% duties would include goods previously protected from import taxes by the North American Trade Pact that recently expired. Trump has also requested his aides look into additional tariffs on Canada because of the wildfires hurting air quality in the U.S. We're learning more tonight about expenses from a former minister in hot water for billing taxpayers for luxury hotel stays in Toronto, where he lives.
3: SCTV's John Woodward reports records show Stan Cho was using his political donors' money to eat at luxury restaurants and stay in hotels from Ontario to Alberta.
9: Toronto's Albany Club bills itself as Canada's preeminent club for conservative-minded leaders. And former Ontario Tourism Minister Stan Cho must have felt very like-minded. He spent more than $9,000 there on food, beverage, and catering in 3 years. The money was from donations to his constituency association and also from the public per-vote subsidy the association gets. His approved expenses over 3 years included more than $10,000 to Nomi Izakaya Japanese Tapas Bar, more than $16,000 to the Cher E. Punjab Restaurant. All in, his food and beverage expenses added up to about $100,000.
10: He

0: He's living a life of the rich and famous, not only on the taxpayer dime, but on his supporters' dime.
1: Cho already submitted his resignation to the premier after news he'd billed for hotel stays in Toronto, where he lives. But he billed his constituency for more trips. Cho spent more than $6,000 on airfare and $12,000 on hotels, including stays at the Fairmont Chateau Laurier in Ottawa and the Rimrock Resort in Banff. One hotel he billed for, the Clock Tower Inn, is only about a three-hour drive away. The NDP's Marit Stiles also making an integrity commissioner complaint about Brampton MPP Hardeep Singh Grewal, whose constituency association spent money on an ad buy in his father's newspaper.
2: All of those MPPs and ministers that have filed these outrageous expenses, do they still have the confidence of this premier? And I will say, for me, the rot starts at the top.
1: The premier condemning the older hotel expenses.
3: They're all paying it back, and it's unacceptable. If you guys think for a second I'm happy about this, you're wrong. It's unacceptable. They're all paying it back. Simple as that.
1: But not addressing questions about Cho's newly discovered constituency expenses or saying whether Cho should stay on as an MPP. Other PC MPPs that billed the taxpayer for hotels have promised to repay their expenses, but so far appear to be keeping their jobs. John Woodward, CTV News.
4: A new pilot project is underway tonight on some Toronto streetcars aimed at improving rider safety.
5: As CTV's Beth Macton now reports, the TTC is targeting drivers who illegally pass streetcars when their doors are open.
6: These are images of vehicles in the right lane illegally blowing past stopped streetcars with open doors. They were produced as part of a new TTC pilot project using technology on streetcars to detect the behavior and keep riders safe.
7: I've gotten off streetcars and almost been hit by cars. I've been getting on and they drive by. It's a danger, and they should have taken care of it a long time ago.
8: Ones who are driving cars, they don't notice the lights that are flashing, yeah. And they actually run by pretty fast. So I think it's pretty good for us.
6: As of today, 4 streetcars are equipped with cameras. Over the next 9 months, they'll be deployed along Bathurst, Carleton, King, Queen, and Dundas routes. When a streetcar stops, bicycles, e-bikes, scooters, and vehicles should be behind the streetcar like this so people can get on and off safely.
9: When riding the streetcar, there is an audio message reminding riders to look for traffic. Still, between 2014 and 2024, 141 people were hit either getting on or off streetcars.
6: The TTC says the cameras on board the streetcars will monitor how often road users illegally pass the open doors and test the reliability of the technology to use for enforcement. While streetcar riders we spoke with are welcoming the technology, some drivers and cyclists are raising other factors to consider.
10: A lot of pedestrians also don't look when they leave the streetcar. So it's kind of two factors that are colliding into one, and it's making it kind of a worse situation.
11: Not a big fan. I think it should just be enforced by just police officers that they see in the streets instead of having cameras everywhere. So that's my opinion. As a cyclist, I also ride a motorcycle and a car, so I understand why they're trying to do that.
12: There should be more safety around it. Like, I know in some countries they have the streetcars on that right lane, so that you don't have to stop the traffic to go through.
6: Under the Highway Traffic Act, passing a stopped streetcar can result in a $183 fine and cost motorists 3 demerit points.
13: We have to prove the methodology, prove what the results give us, and then see how we extrapolate it out.
14: We're not giving tickets yet, but be warned. We're looking at you. We know who you are.
6: To stop illegal passing and keep riders safe. Beth McDonnell, CTV News.
5: And a note for subway riders on Line 2, starting tonight and lasting through Wednesday, service will end at midnight between Jane and Ossington Station for track work. Shuttle buses will be running instead. Regular service is scheduled to resume each morning at 6.
4: In the Middle East, the U.S. began a new round of strikes against Iran at 4 p.m. Eastern time today. They followed a 9th straight night of American attacks that prompted a response. Tehran retaliated by attacking U.S. allies in Kuwait and Bahrain, home of the U.S. Navy's 5th Fleet. The Iranian strikes followed a new round of American attacks on command centers, launch sites, and communications networks, among other targets. Now, U.S. President Donald Trump says the strikes honored the 3 American service members killed in recent Iranian attacks. Elsewhere, Yemen's Iran-aligned Houthis say they'll impose a naval blockade on Saudi Arabia, potentially opening a new front against the U.S. in its war with Iran.
5: Moscow's mayor claims Ukraine fired more than 400 drones toward the capital in the latest major attack on the city. Russian officials say the drones were fired late Sunday until early today, with most downed far from the capital. 85 were intercepted. 10 people were reportedly injured, while several residential buildings and civilian infrastructure were damaged. Ukraine says it hit logistics facilities and an oil depot in the Moscow region. The blitz came hours after Russia attacked Kyiv and other Ukrainian cities with ballistic missiles.
4: One person is in custody in New York City after an incendiary device was set off at the FBI headquarters in Manhattan. Footage from the scene shows smoke rising from the area and officers taking a person into custody. New York City's FBI headquarters also houses a field office for Immigration and Customs Enforcement, otherwise known as ICE, and is just blocks away from City Hall and federal courthouses.
5: Andy Burnham became the UK's seventh prime minister in a decade today.
15: It requires my generation of politicians to raise our game and rise to the new challenge.
5: Burnham pledged to deliver a new economic model and revive a nation fed up with a revolving door of leaders. The former Greater Manchester mayor said politicians had failed to bring the stability needed to raise living standards, something he vowed to change. Buckingham Palace released a photo as the king formally invited Burnham to form a government following his election as Labour Party leader. He replaces Keir Starmer, who was ousted by his own lawmakers a month ago.
16: Well, if you have some outdoor plans tomorrow, maybe the kids are off to camp or have some evening sports, I do want to mention that it's looking like an active weather day. Chance of showers, risk of thunderstorms, especially in the late afternoon and early evening. And then in the wake of that cold front, we are going to have some brisk northerly winds. And with that, a cooler temperature for the day on Wednesday. Might feel a little more like fall as you are waking up. We'll talk about this and the rest of your temperature trend over the next 7 days. That's still ahead here on CTV News. Stay with us.
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19: Well, it has been quite the busy afternoon, and we'll start with problems still with us on the QBW westbound through Walker's Line. Two right lanes are out following this ongoing multi-vehicle crash, so it is really, really busy and backed up into Oakville as a result. And then up on the 401 westbound in the Express at Avenue Road, fires arrived on scene of the express where we have this collision that is blocking the left lane and shoulder. And if you're on the eastbound side, no lanes blocked, but emergency crews are off to the left shoulder, so it's kind of creating a visual delay. Also, slowdowns remain on the northbound 410 as you head into Brampton. 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
5: More now on those wildfires in northern Ontario, BC, and elsewhere in the country.
4: Many blazes continue to threaten communities, especially in Ontario. CTV's Heather Wright has been following the latest developments and has this update.
3: Nearly 1,000 wildfires are burning across Canada right now, most of them caused by lightning, and many considered out of control.
7: These fires are so intense that you almost can't fight them. You almost have to move people away from the fire zone, and you even water bombers can't do it. It's almost you need weather. I mean, weather caused many of them, and weather has to put them out.
3: And while fires are part of the natural ecosystem in northern Canada, climate change means summers are warmer, the vegetation is drier, making fires more extreme.
8: We have had bad fire seasons in the past, but we have bad fire seasons more often now because of climate change. That's quite obvious.
3: This year is already rivaling 2023, the most destructive fire season in Canadian history. Thousands of people have been evacuated from their homes, and air quality has been impacted in major cities across North America. But forestry professor David Martel refutes claims that these fires are caused by forest mismanagement.
8: There's no truth whatsoever to those. We know how to manage forests and we know how to manage fire. But however, we cannot extinguish every fire that occurs, and sometimes these agencies get overwhelmed.
9: Experts say the biggest contributing factor to intensifying forest fires is climate change, but there are things communities can do to protect themselves. That could include constructing fire breaks, clearing debris along the perimeter of town, and building homes with fire-safe material. Heather Wright, CTV News, Toronto.
5: At least today we are seeing a little bit of an improvement in our air quality here, even though those wildfires continue to burn.
4: Yeah, I mean, of course, there's always concern. When I see clouds, I'm thinking it's smoke, but thankfully we're not dealing with smoke right now.
5: Yeah, the air quality certainly has improved. Of course, last week we were off the charts when it came to the air quality health index. Today we spent a good portion of the day on the low end of the scale. Just recently we have returned to a moderate pollution level. So just be mindful of this if you're venturing out this evening. Tomorrow, expecting a bit of an improvement again, but that's because we're going to have some active weather to go along with that. A little bit of rain, showers at the very least, maybe going to help clear the air too. And of course, wind direction factors in to what's at play also. But let's talk about today. We had a beautiful blue sky early this morning. That was nice to see. Overall, the week off to a pretty calm start. Uneventful weather today, which I think was nice for so many hoping to get outside and enjoy their plans. Maybe your morning plan included a little stand-up paddleboard over Lake Ontario. Nice calm waters for that. Love when our CTV News chopper captures something cool like this. Let's talk about the drifting smoke. It is going to be an ongoing story for days, maybe weeks across Canada. But again, some active weather in northwestern Ontario today. Likely a good thing if we can limit the amount of lightning. I know there's been plenty of it today. But again, any assist from Mother Nature for those fire crews, welcomed. Here's what it looks like right now on the satellite and radar imagery. And again, areas north of Lake Superior, some of the hardest hit by ongoing burning wildfires. We've had rain making its way across Sault Ste. Marie, the Nickel Belt region, and now we are starting to see a few showers creep their way over Lake Huron and impact southwestern portions of Ontario. We have a couple of opportunities for wet weather into the day tomorrow, and it begins as early as the morning, but it's the afternoon and evening that perhaps there's a bit more concern when it comes to potentially severe storms. Rainfall amounts are going to vary depending on where you are and whether or not you get a thunderstorm, but anywhere from 10 to 50 millimeters is going to be possible through the day tomorrow in some locations. On the forecast radar, going to pause this. That's
16: about 8 a.m., so your morning drive could be impacted by some light rain. We should get some clearing, maybe even a bit of sun. And if that happens, that could help fuel the development of some thunderstorms a little later in the day. So this is midday, around the noon hour, first chance of thunderstorms. But a heads up as we make our way, again, late afternoon, early evening. This is as the cold front slices through. And with that, we could see some stronger storms with some heavy downpours, maybe some small hail, and gusty winds are expected throughout the day also. Speaking of winds, you might be able to see it almost looks like a little bit of lake effect rain off Georgian Bay into the day on Wednesday. That is going to be our cooler day, which we will talk about in just a moment. But it's also perhaps going to take a little bit of time for the cloud cover to clear, and we might get a leftover quick shower on Wednesday. But Thursday is looking beautiful and sunny. Temperature right now at Pearson Airport is 26 degrees, feeling more like 29. We could experience another 20 degree low tonight. We've had a whole lot of them so far this summer, and including about 6 days where the temperature has been 19 degrees. So some very warm nights in addition to some toasty days. Tomorrow, 25 degrees is likely to feel like 32. Highs right across southwestern Ontario, the Golden Horseshoe, and eastern sections of our province in the low to mid-20s for the most part. And then we in Toronto, again, expecting a daytime high of 22 on Wednesday. Waking up Thursday, the temperature could be in the low teens, so certainly a fresher feel compared to those overnight lows in the 20s. And then Thursday, Friday, filled with sunshine. The weekend so far is looking good too. We'll keep an eye on Sunday and perhaps into Monday for a few showers returning once more. That's your look at the weather for now. Nathan, back to you.
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6: 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But one group says Canada's prominence in clinical trials is slipping.
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9: Pharmacist Bettina Hamlin of Innovative Medicines Canada worries that Canada's once leading role as a place to hold clinical trials is slipping.
8: And we're losing that competitiveness because other countries are really stepping up and attracting clinical trials into their jurisdictions.
9: That's despite Canada having top universities, renowned researchers, and excellent hospitals.
8: It takes on average 2 years for Canadians to then access that medicine. And so that time lapse is not very attractive for companies to invest in clinical trials in Canada because it takes so long to then actually bring the medicines to Canadians. Other countries, they make it available on the market as soon as the regulators have determined that a medicine is safe and effective.
9: Another factor that's come up is President Trump's call to give the U.S. most favored nation status.
10: They want to get the guaranteed lowest price of any country. And historically, you know, Canadians have paid a lot less. So some countries, some companies may not want to launch a new medicine and set a low bar that may affect their market in the American market, for example.
9: Barry Stein knows the importance of access to clinical trials. He was diagnosed with colon cancer in 1995 and went through two clinical trials, one in California, one in Montreal.
11: What we believe is that we have to improve the way we do things in Canada to encourage investment in life sciences and ultimately in new products that patients can avail themselves of in Canada.
9: He says streamlining the process, such as Ontario has done with its FAST program, accelerating access to certain cancer drugs, will help not only patients, but also the healthcare industry. And Hamlin says those skilled jobs and investment in medical research are a big part of Canada's economy. Pauline Chan, CTV News.
7: Starting tonight, the federal government will deny entry to foreign nationals who've been to the Democratic Republic of Congo in the past 21 days. Ottawa says the new temporary measures because of the risk of someone bringing the deadly disease into Canada. However, officials in this country say the overall risk to Canadians remains low. This morning, Congo's health ministry reported at least 930 people have died in the country's Ebola or since the outbreak began.
6: Maryland has started the process of relocating its whales from the closed attraction. The park shipped six belugas to aquariums in the U.S. today. Maryland is up for sale and says it is running out of money to care for its 30 belugas and four dolphins. It tried to move the animals to an aquarium in China last year, but that was blocked by the federal government. Maryland has since struck a deal with a consortium of American and Spanish aquariums to take the whales.
7: After the break, as the world's best soccer players leave, the world's best race car drivers will arrive as the city of Markham prepares to host the Ontario Honda Dealers Indy

0: This is the Distillery District where Toronto's history comes alive.
1: Tucked in the city's East End at Millen, Parliament is full of arts and culture and love. Cobblestone streets, historic buildings. This place is a creative's dream, and it's also a great place for selfies. Check this out. But one more. Back in the 1830s, two guys from England, James Wort and William Gooderham, came to Toronto with a simple plan to mill flour, but the wind had other plans. So they pivoted big time, firing up one of the city's first steam engines, turning grain into whiskey, and it wasn't just this little side hustle. It became one of the biggest distilleries in the British Empire. After more than 150 years of production, they did shut down, but they reopened in 2003, becoming the vibey, culture-packed district that you know today. With over 40 boutiques and one-of-a-kind spots, it is the place for Made in Canada merch. From stylish fits to quirky gifts to artisanal treats you'll want to take home, the shopping here is next level. 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And the coffee? Cheers. World class. Got a sweet tooth? Hit up Soma for the best chocolate. And hey, it's always 5 o'clock somewhere, right? The brew pubs are pouring everything from local craft to unique sips like sake and Canadian-made spirits. The food scene here is as diverse as the city itself. The Distillery District isn't just a vibe. It's an open-air gallery where art and culture are around every single corner. Keep your eyes peeled for it. A massive 40-foot spider-shaped sculpture that looks like it crawled straight out of Burning Man. Because it did. And you can't skip Big Heart, a 14-foot tall steel statement that's equal parts industrial and iconic. Feeling a little sentimental? Head over to Lovelocks. Clip yours on, snap a pic. It's basically a rite of passage here. From cobblestone streets to bold art to amazing food and centuries of history, the Distillery District is where the past meets the present in the best way possible. For more information, you can visit our website.
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3: And really, really jammed on the 401 on the westbound side. Delays start from Victoria Park. They continue onto Avenue Road. That is where you are running into a collision that now is blocking the two-left lane. We still have issues. QBW Niagara Bound at Walker's Line. Ongoing collision there in the two right lanes, and at least the Gardner's problem-free. But delays from Jarvis in sections all the way out towards about Jamison. 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
1: Gas prices helped to bring inflation down in June. BNN Bloomberg's Mirella Fernandez has more.
19: Inflation for June came in at 2.8%, down from 3.2% in May. The Middle East conflict spiked oil prices in the spring, but between May and June, they were down 10%. Prices for travelers' accommodation in Ontario and BC were both up about 20% in June. Both cities hosted World Cup games. Food prices grew at a slower pace. Brookfield Asset Management and the Canada Pension Plan Investment Board are buying LXP Industrial Trust. It is a deal worth more than $7 billion. LXP owns about 5 million square meters of real estate in the U.S., mainly warehouses and logistics facilities, and plays a role in data center storage. A dozen American states have delayed the Paramount Skydance acquisition of Warner Brothers Discovery. The states are suing to block the merger, saying the $110 U.S. billion deal would damage competition in film and television. The judge is stopping the parties from moving forward for 14 days. Here are the closing numbers for the day. The Canadian dollar down to 71.10 U.S. West Texas Intermediate up to $83 U.S. a barrel. Western Canadian Select is up over $3 to $68.35, and the TSX lost 303 points today. Those are your business headlines. I'm Mirella Fernandez.
1: Even with a drop in inflation, the cost of many things Canadians rely on is still rising.
20: CTV's Genevieve Beauchemin has the details.
21: The shopping list of price increases for grocery staples in June includes fresh and frozen chicken, up 5.7% compared to May, and bread rolls and buns cost 6% more. Overall, the price tag to feed a family continues to rise, June marking the 17th consecutive month that the inflation in grocery prices outpaced the all-item consumer price index.
22: Over the last 5 years, prices have increased 20%. Grocery prices have increased 30%.
21: In June, the price of fresh fruits like grapes helped lessen the gap. And the large increases of the cost of tomatoes of the last year and a half have slowed. Still one that cost $1.20 then now costs $1.80. And there could be a wild card for upcoming fruit and vegetable prices. And that's whether wildfire smoke impacts crops.
23: For tomatoes, they will be forming and growing, and that could make for smaller tomatoes or fewer tomatoes. So We don't know. It's very difficult to measure.
21: Now, that higher price tag has widespread implications. It may be midsummer, but back-to-school shopping is already on.
0: It was about $130, and I'm not done.
21: Aid groups say families struggling to fill grocery baskets have little left to fill backpacks.
2: When you have to choose between paying your bills, between paying your rent, or with feeding your family, you know, school supplies down the list.
21: And while the cost of grocery baskets were up 3.9% in June, the overall inflation slowed to 2.8%, in large part driven by gas prices. In June, there were diplomatic talks and an interim ceasefire that was announced in the conflict in Iran. Renewed tensions have already seen prices at the pump rise this month.
19: Geneviève Beauchemin, CTV News, Montreal.
20: Canadian workers at the Ford Motor Company have given their stamp of approval to their new three-year contract. The agreement, covering more than 5,000 employees, has been ratified, with Unifor announcing some details last night. It includes a general wage boost of 9% over the length of the deal, as well as signing bonuses, pension and benefit improvements, and investments at Canadian facilities. The new contract takes effect September 21st and will be used as a basis for the union's negotiations with Stellantis and General Motors.
3: Beginning today, some Canadians will see an increase of roughly 2% to their federal child benefit payment. For eligible parents with kids under 6 years old, it's an increase of $160 a year. For those with kids between 6 and 17 years old, it's an increase of $135 a year. Roughly 3.6 million Canadians will see their payments increase. The Canada Child Benefit is adjusted for inflation.
20: Preparations are continuing for the Ontario Honda dealers Indy in Markham as crews work to install cement barriers and fencing near Unionville Ghost Station. Now, the CTV News chopper was over the area this morning. The access road east of the station will be closed until 4 p.m. and again from 9 p.m. to 6 a.m. Metrolinx says YMCA Boulevard will remain open for access to and from the parking lot and station. The Ontario Honda Dealers Indy at Markham runs from August 14th to the 16th.
3: The Toronto Blue Jays send their ace to the mound tonight when they begin a four-game set against the top team in the American League.
4: This one lifted deep right field. It is carrying and it will go.
3: Toronto has lost two of three since the All-Star break and scored just five runs in its weekend series with the White Sox. The Jays are seven games under 500 as they welcome Tampa Bay this evening. Dylan Cease starts against the Rays, who have dropped five in a row.
20: The Toronto Tempo will also try to get back into the win column tonight.
21: Mabry getting her first bucket.
20: The Tempo lost his last two during a nine-game homestand that wraps up tonight. The Las Vegas Aces are in town in one of four games in the WNBA schedule. Toronto will play without coach Sandy Brondello. She's serving a one-game league suspension for making racially insensitive comments about Angel Reese last week. The Atlanta Dream star has accepted Brondello's apology but is happy the league took action.
3: Wedding bells are in the future for one of this country's most successful golfers. Brooke Henderson has announced her engagement. The 28-year-old from Smiths Falls, Ontario, will tie the knot with Minnesota Twins pitching prospect Ricky Castro. The couple calls it the beginning of forever and say they are beyond excited and blessed to announce the news. They add that God is so good for giving them each other. The couple started dating in March of 2025 after meeting in Naples, Florida, where the world number 13 golfer has a home. Henderson has 14 LPGA wins, including two major titles.
20: The 2026 World Cup champions have had no time to catch their breath after Sunday's dominant victory over Argentina.
24: Vamos, España! Vamos!
20: The party is likely still going on in Madrid after a parade through the streets of the capital. Close to 2 million people gathered, joining players and savoring the moment. The team arrived home today after their 1-0 win against the defending champs. It was Spain's second World Cup victory. Before the parade, the squad was greeted by the country's king and prime minister.
3: Just ahead, plowing through the field to celebrate soccer's biggest prize, a farmer in Italy pays tribute to Spain with a massive World Cup trophy.
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8: Well, crews remain on scene of this major collision on the 401 westbound in the Expressed Avenue Road. Still a number of lanes out with this ongoing collision. A tough go for drivers just trying to make their way through. Also really busy on the eastbound side as you head from about Renforth out to Avenue Road again. Just drivers slowing to take a peek. And Niagara Bound QEW at Walker's Line. Still this ongoing collision there blocking the two right lanes. 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
20: Finally tonight, as Spain celebrates its World Cup win, a special tribute has cropped up in a farmer's field.
32: This is the work of a land artist in Italy who has created a spectacular 200-meter-high World Cup trophy. It's accompanied by the word España, which is, of course, the Spanish name for Spain. Dario Gambarin used a tractor and a plow to carve the artwork in his 30,000-square-meter field near Verona. He dedicated his creation to the universal value of sport and its ability to unite peoples and nations. Over the years, Gambarin has portrayed many prominent political and historic figures, including Pope Leo, Pope Francis, Barack Obama, and Nelson Mandela. That is truly a work of art.
20: Yeah, I wonder how long that took.
1: Long time. The whole tournament.
5: Yeah, yeah, really. We've been working on that for about 3 weeks. Yeah. Anyway.
1: Well, I think some farmers' fields here in southern Ontario are going to get a little help from Mother Nature with some rain in the forecast. Beautiful shot of our city right now. Nice to see the sun back streaming through the clouds again. But let's take a look at the satellite and radar. This is going to show you where the cloud is right now and also where the showers are. So again, some communities getting into that wet weather tonight. But what's more likely is that waking up tomorrow morning, we will have a few showers. The risk of thunderstorms is going to be there for afternoon and into the early evening. 25 degrees, our forecast high for tomorrow. Air quality should be improved tomorrow. We should be a little lower on the air quality health index. And then the rest of the week looks pretty dry, a little cool on Wednesday, but seasonal Thursday and through the weekend. Zoraida and Nathan.
3: Looks good. 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
3: For Lindsay Morrison and all of us here at CTV News, thanks for watching. 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
12: Good evening. I'm Heather Seaman. After a great start to the work week, weather-wise, there's rain in the forecast over the next couple days. The complete forecast after the news. A suspect wanted in a deadly casino shooting 3 years ago is now in police custody. And a new pilot project is targeting vehicles illegally passing TTC streetcars with their doors open. Details on these stories and more coming up. But first, here's time saver traffic.
13: On the westbound 401 Express at Avenue Road, a collision in the two left lanes has things backed up from Victoria Park. It's also creating a backup southbound on the 404 approaching the 401. East Gardner delays approaching Park Lawn to past Jarvis. 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Time saver traffic. I'm Adil Lakhani. 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
12: We begin with a developing story. U.S. President Donald Trump is signing an executive order today to hammer certain Canadian products with 50% tariffs in 30 days. That's according to a senior White House official who spoke to reporters on condition that they not be named. The measures are reportedly in response to provincial bans on U.S. liquor, Canada's supply-managed dairy system, and quotas on certain U.S. vehicles. The White House is expected to publish a list of affected imports, but these tariffs, unlike many of Trump's other tariffs, will have no exemptions for goods compliant under the Canada-U.S.-Mexico Agreement on Trade. We'll have more details on this developing story as we get them. An arrest has been made in the fatal shooting of a security guard at Pickering Casino Resort. CP24's Jamie Goodfreund has more.
14: The 34-year-old Michael Ferdinand was killed on the night of October 9th, 2023. Durham police say that the suspect, who can't be named because they were 17 years old at the time of the shooting, was arrested outside of Ontario. Police announced a $25,000 reward in December in hopes of finding the person responsible for Ferdinand's death. The suspect is facing a second-degree murder charge.
12: Ontario Premier Doug Ford won't say if a former cabinet minister who stepped down last week after promising to reimburse more than $16,000 in hotel expenses will remain in his caucus. At an unrelated news conference this morning, the premier was asked about Stan Cho's place in the PC caucus following new reports that the Toronto legislator also billed his Willowdale Riding Association for thousands of dollars in meals, flights, and hotel rooms over the last 3 years. The premier repeatedly described Cho's actions as unacceptable, but did not say whether Cho would remain in caucus. Opposition parties are calling scrutiny over Cho's expenses just the tip of the iceberg and are also calling on other members of the PC cabinet named in the spending scandal to resign over their expenses. A TTC pilot program targeting drivers who illegally pass streetcars with open doors begins today. It's all part of an effort to identify ways to address the issue. CTV's Beth McDonnell has more.
0: When the streetcar stops, cars are legally required to stop at the end of that streetcar. But what happens is some vehicles blow through the streetcar as people are getting on and off. And this is what really creates the danger. And the TTC says actually over a 10-year period between 2014 and 2024, 141 people were hit. And this is what the city and the TTC is so concerned about.
12: The cameras will measure how often illegal streetcar passing happens and test the technology's reliability for future automated enforcement. For now, though, the TTC says tickets will not be issued, but the offense carries a potential fine of more than $180 and 3 demerit points. You can tap into breaking news anywhere. 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
3: Partly cloudy this evening with an overnight low of 20 degrees. If we stay that warm, it will be our 12th 20-degree night this year. And then tomorrow is an active day with showers and thunderstorms rolling through. Could get some heavy downpours. Winds will be strong. 25 degrees, the forecast high. Humidex 32. Might see some leftover showers on Wednesday. It's going to be a cooler day. 22, the forecast high. We're back into sunshine with seasonal temperatures to finish off the week, Thursday, Friday. From the CTV Weather Center, I'm Lindsay Morrison.
12: I'm Heather Seaman. For these stories and more, go to CTV News.

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2: From the nation's capital, all across Canada, here for you, Shane Hewitt and the Night Shift. I'm Shane Hewitt. I'm in Ottawa. Ryan O'Donnell is in Calgary and Noah Skanga in downtown Toronto. Welcome to the show, Monday, July 20th, 2026. You know what it is? Officially, actually, was last week, but kind of missed it. But you know what officially has begun, Ryan O'Donnell? You excited?
3: What?
2: Season 3
3: of
2: Shane Hewitt and the Night Shift, the podcast.
3: That's wild. Really?
2: Mm-hmm. Jeez.
3: I guess time has stopped making sense for about like 4 years for me now, so that does check out.
2: Mm-hmm.
3: That's very exciting. That's cool.
2: It's a very exciting time, I would have to say. It's a very good thing. Welcome to the show. We'll get to what's coming up here in a couple of seconds because we have our Monday study panel where we're going to talk about the new tariffs that Donald Trump decided to put on to Canada. I don't know if you saw this. It just kind of came out a little bit later on in the afternoon. There were some pictures that were making their way around Twitter about the FIFA and the World Cup final. And Donald Trump is sitting in a suite behind glass with Mark Carney and in a conversation, the two of them. And it doesn't look like it's a nice conversation. It just looks like it's just big gestures and all the things. And the Twitter account basically just said, this does not look it's going well for Mark Carney. I wonder what they're talking about. That's all it said. It didn't speculate anything. And I thought that was interesting. Well, turns out we might have found out at the very top of ctvnews.ca, Trump to impose 50% tariffs on some Canadian goods in retaliation for the booze ban and for dairy. So something did not go well. That's for sure. And it looks like Canadians are going to pay the price when it comes to trying to sell their stuff to the States. So what does it mean? Yeah, it just means that basically anything that's Canadian that Americans pay more on, sure, but that also means that there's less of it going. So it gets expensive, really, is what it is. And a friend of mine who, because of the beard oil stuff, they also sell beard oil. They, for example, just to give you an example of this, have like a beard balm that you just like gets your flyaways all tamed and stuff. It's really nice stuff. It's in an aluminum tin, little screw top. Some of their customers were getting charged like $50 in tariffs and taxes when it arrived. So what's happening with business and the way this works, and there's another company now, I don't know if they've changed what they're doing, Devon and Lang in Calgary. It's an underwear company. They at one point anyway, had stopped. Maybe they've started again. I haven't seen that. But they had stopped sending to the States because so many of their packages were getting abandoned and people weren't claiming them. So it just, I mean, what happens? I mean, they paid for them. They don't want to pay the extra costs on it. And so, you know, maybe you negotiate them a refund or whatever, but there's no point bringing it back again because the cost of bringing it back is too expensive. So all the conversations about Canada Post and couriers and all these things, cost of fuel, cost of delivery, all of it, you can see how it sort of spirals in this conversation. And so this is where small business is suffering in such a big way because of this stuff. So we'll talk about that coming up in just a little bit. Speaking of the FIFA, I did go watch. My friend Orlando is a big soccer fan, so he had it on the game, and we were watching it, and it was amazing to watch such a lopsided football match that one team didn't even get a shot on net, which, by the way they count shots on net in football is dumb. But as a not, like, I get why there's riots now after soccer matches, after watching that game. I can tell you that much. And by the way, everything to do with the ending and the way they presented it and all things American was quite terrible. So I don't know. It was entertaining to watch. It was very not soccery. But let's start from TSN. The winning goal that came in overtime, because they played like 115 minutes or something like that before anybody put one into the net that was not called back. Let's put it that way.
4: Lamine Yamal. Pedro Porro. Williams. And thundered in for Spain by Ferran Torres!
2: All right, so Spain wins it. Spoiler alert, by the way, if you haven't watched it. I just want to take a second to acknowledge TSN, and I don't mean this just because they're sort of down the hall, if you will. metaphorically speaking. But the reality is,

0: It's watch and like you know, like it's it was very surprised to me because I thought that they would be cheering for Argentina, but it turns out that even though Spain colonized Latin America, the Latinos hate Argentina more than that. Like every other country in Latin America just looks at Argentina like, you guys, unacceptable, get out of here. And so I was surprised at who they were cheering for, but it was such a joy to watch it with them. Like in a house where, you know, Laura's dad, who's been watching this sport since he was a kid, could explain to me, why was that offside? Why is that a foul? What is a foul? Like, so I was learning about the sport while also watching a game, which would be like, yeah, the equivalent of like a team putting like 60 shots on goal in hockey, and then the other team just doesn't put up a single shot on net, but then they don't score until like literally the last second. That's what it was like. I'm just glad it didn't go to penalties.
1: Well, let's talk about this tomorrow a little bit, because I want to learn more about how bad, like, they should put up just a code on the screen where you can just, like, go to the GoFundMe for the referees, because they're getting paid by somebody. Mm-hmm. So maybe we shall just kick in a couple of bucks as it goes. Like, it's just, it's unbelievable how inconsistent it is. Mind-blowing. But it was entertaining, and for all of you actual soccer fans, thank you for humoring me in this. I gave it a go. I did enjoy it. I'd like to see it in person, actually. That's what I'd like to do. Shane, you're on the Night Shift. The podcast is available for you when the show is done on the iHeart Talk Radio Network, all your favorite podcast apps. So make sure you do get it there. Tonight on the show, we're going back in time to Little House on the Prairie, just for fun. The books of the Little House on the Prairie, the Little House book series, came out in 1932 all the way to 1971. There's a bit of a gap there from 1943 to 1971, by the way. So, I mean, they did take their time with the last bunch. But that being said, the TV show came out in 1974 to 1983. Why were you talking about Little House on the Prairie, Shane? Well, because there's a new Little House on the Prairie show. It's on Netflix, and it's all the rage, if you will. It starts before the old TV show started. They started when they were in the house. And so coming up tonight, I'm going to introduce you to a guy who runs the museum in the actual town that the story and the family is based off of. The Ingalls, they're all from there, and it all happened there, but it wasn't shot there, so it's not the same. So it's a museum actually for the town, but of course they have Little House stuff there for Laura, and then, but at the same time, people come there looking for it to be like amazing, let's go to the Little House Museum, but it's actually more about the characters and the storyline and what life was like. And he helps us understand what it actually is like and the discrepancies between the original stories. Like, their first house was a hole in the ground. It was a mud hole. And so it really is an insightful conversation. It's coming up a little bit. Were you a Little House on the Prairie fan? Did you watch it? Be honest. My sister is a part of Facebook groups since like the 80s. Well, no, since Facebook came around, but fan of it since the 80s. And when this show came out, I said to her, I said, Leanne, I said, you hear about this? She's like, oh my God, yes, I just watched the first episode. So while we were in the dark about it, but it's trending and people are watching it. And I think it's because people have a big appetite for simple, wholesome, and just honest TV. You know, it's kind of got a Yellowstone vibe sort of thing to it without all the criminality, at least it seems so far. Handy Andy Brewer is coming up. We're going to get his insights on Little House next.
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3: Just one real trouble spot on the highways. Westbound on the 401 and the Express at Avenue Road, the two left lanes remain blocked with an earlier collision. Heavy delays from Victoria Park. Southbound on the DVP past Lawrence, a stalled vehicle on the right shoulder. It's slow approaching the 401 south to pass Lawrence, and the Gardner eastbound slow past Park Lawn to pass Jarvis. 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
1: Well, thanks for being here, Shane Hewitt and the Night Shift. Handy Andy Barrar is here. Surrey, British Columbia is where we go. I'm Shane Hewitt. I'm in Ottawa. And in beautiful Surrey, BC, you find Andy tucked away, the world's greatest little house on the prairie fan of all of them.
2: Yes, that's what I'm going for. I'm more of a Littlest Hobo fan more than Little House on the Prairie, Shane.
1: So you didn't watch the old one, hey, as you were a kid or anything?
2: I watched like the intros. The thing is, all these like shows that I watched back when I was a kid, I didn't really appreciate like plot lines and everything, so I don't remember anything. But when you rewatch stuff from the 80s, it's kind of funny, you know, some of the movies, especially the movies that they made in the 80s, like Teen Wolf. Remember that one? That doesn't age well when you watch it again.
1: Noah, can you grab some of the that clip of the audio from Little House just so we can get a little clip there? I mean, I want you to hear what it sounds like. It even sounds old.
3: Really?
4: Yes, really, Mrs. Olson. Now that we know what's wrong with you, I can prescribe for you. Avoid greasy foods and candy.
3: Just send the bill to my husband as usual.
5: Mrs. Foster? Hello. Harriet here. You've heard the news, haven't you?
1: Top-notch, really, is what it is. Top-notch stuff. But you said Littlest Hobo, and you were telling me beforehand there's a new version of that coming out.
2: Yeah, I just heard Seth Rogen, out of all people, is going to revive the Littlest Hobo. So it's in the works right now. I don't know many details. He's partnering with another Canadian. I can't remember who it is. Ryan, you might know who it is.
6: I will find out.
2: Yeah, I want to say it's some other big Canadian, but... Yeah.
6: It's probably Jay Baruchel, because those two love to work together and are both Canadian.
1: Ryan Googling.
6: Okay, well, he's working with Evan Goldberg, who is basically, if you have watched a Seth Rogen film, Evan Goldberg probably wrote it. He is not Canadian, though, so I'm not sure if there's another... Canadian. I'm sure there will be, I'm sure it'll be pretty cool.
1: We'll be okay. We'll be okay. Ryan or Andy gets his Littlest Hobo. Everybody else gets a Little House on the Prairie. So it'll be good. Yeah. It'd be throwback time for everybody. What is old is new again, Andy. It makes everybody feel safe.
2: We go full circle all the time, you know, like all the kids are into like the 90s right now. I've noticed that. They're into T-shirts. Analog too. Yeah. They're into analog stuff like turntables and, you know, the early, iPods. Those are a hot seller right now. If you look online,
1: people it's crazy, right? Stuff. It's so crazy to think. That's such old technology. All right. Technology and so much more. We'll get to some tech stuff just a little bit though. First, if you go to, Handy Andy Media on socials or on, the .com on the website, you'll see him walking through his little tra-la-la-la-la-las. With his camera at his little tiny squishes, taking pictures of your, I'm assuming that's what those little dangly looking squash things were.
2: It's called apple gourd. It's in Punjabi, we call it dindo or dinda. It's like this little tiny squash that's made, in that region up in the Punjab region in India, very famous in Indian cuisine. So my mom used to always grow this in her backyard. And it's like a vine, so it just takes over. And it would take over their backyard, and my dad would get mad because he can't cut the lawn. And then I had the idea. I was like, you know, I need to grow this vertically. So I built this trellis, and now it's growing above me. And when you walk underneath, you can just basically pick it right above you. And now that we're in mid-July, every 2 days, Shane, you have to go up there. There's so many of them, but you got to get them early when they're nice and small. That's when you can cook with them. So it's been a lot of fun. I'm a squash guy all of a sudden. You know, I like vertical gardening. When you grow things up and then it goes like onto a roof and you have like a green roof, nothing better than that, Shane.
1: I get a half a bowl, like a big bowl of raspberries every day now. I didn't even know I had a raspberry bush until I started kicking out raspberries.
2: Right? Yeah.
1: I get a bowl, like it's like a big bowl. It's like a bowl and half a bowl a day. It's fantastic. You know, I like this.
2: It's funny. I was walking home from the gym this morning and I passed a raspberry bush and I sat there, Shane, for about 15 minutes. I could not stop because you get some good ones that are nice and sour. It's so addictive. And I just sat there for like 10, 15 minutes and I was like, man, next time I'm bringing a bowl or some type of container.
1: No, that's why I get home. The gardening thing though, right? Is that you can just, you know, be able to go in your backyard and do that. And I haven't done it like you do with like a big, big garden, but this is why it's so curious. Anyway, your squash plants, you talk about pruning them to make them better. What's the tip?
2: Yeah, well, this is what I was wondering, Shane, because anybody that's grown like zucchini or any type kind of a squash, what you notice, at least here in the Pacific Northwest, is we get what's called powdery mildew. So it gets those white dots all over it. And, you know, I no matter what I do, I can't prevent it. So I was wondering, like, what if I just, like, can you cut, should you cut the leaves that have powdery mildew? And does pruning your squash plant, does it actually help it? Because, or is it just something cosmetic? And so most gardeners will prune their squash plants, but it doesn't really, like, do anything other than aesthetically. However, if you do have leaves that have a lot of powdery mildew, you do want to get rid of those ones. So that's what I was doing this weekend, as I was kind of going around there with my scissors and just kind of doing it mostly for, I thought were for aesthetics, but if you do have powdery mildew, it will spread to the other leaves. So if you see a leaf with a lot of it on, you want to cut it off, but you don't want to prune it too much, because otherwise you're going to allow a lot of sun to hit the actual fruit, the squash itself. So you want to be able to protect it. So you got to prune with care, but you can do a little bit, just don't overdo it to your squash plants.
1: I learned that lesson with what I went through on the tiger lilies, but they're all coming back and starting to kick out flowers now, even though there's like eight leaves, but still works. Yeah. Follow Handy Andy's ideas, that's for sure. HandyAndyMedia.com. Okay, we've said this before about gardens, right? That all of the gardens that we have, this beautiful manicured grass, we have all of these things. It's actually not very eco, because the wild grass, the wild flowers, all the things, yeah, the bumblebees, all of it is so much better. And we see this, of course, you know, Joni Mitchell style, talking about parking lots getting paved, right? But it turns out that our driveways, our places for our cars, all these other things are having an impact too.
2: Yeah, and what you're seeing, unfortunately, is because of parking and just the lack of parking, a lot of homeowners are turning their front lawns into parking spots, essentially, especially with the move towards EVs. They want a place where they can park their vehicles and charge them at night. The problem is what this is doing is increasing the urban temperature in cities, because it's called the urban heat island effect. Because when you have something like concrete or paved parking spots, that is actually absorbing all the heat, and then it dissipates that heat at nighttime. So in an urban area, so you think something like downtown Toronto, it can be 1 to 3 degrees warmer than it is in, you know, surrounding areas than rural areas. And that's just because of all that concrete. So the problem is, you know, a lot of people are trying to get parking spots and paving everything, but that's increasing the heat around them. The best thing to do is to go the old fashioned way and have a gravel area, because at least the water can be absorbed rather than, you know, it's trickling to go somewhere. Because when it rains, the water's got to go somewhere. And people don't think about that when they start paving their front lawn. So my advice is, if you do want a parking spot, just use gravel, make a dedicated spot, but try, like you were saying, you want to grow as much stuff. You want pollination. You want those pests and bees to come to your place. So, you know, don't just turn your front lawn into a urban jungle, you know, with concrete and paved driveways.
1: Well, it's interesting because really you don't want the water to run into your house, but at the same time, you don't want the water to all run away. And so, you know, doing it properly and getting advice, I've learned this is so important about how to control the water and the runoff. So dig into it too. Okay. HandyAndyMedia.com to get connected to Handy Andy. Coming up, if you are a cell phone fan or a Samsung phone fan, with the rumors swirling that Apple might be coming out with a new foldable sometime soon, it looks like the race is on to come out with a better one first. Can you imagine if Samsung were to come out with a better one and then Apple releases theirs in a month and a half and they're like, yeah, it's not as good as that one, but here it is. That's the way technology goes, and Handy Andy is going to help us dig back into that and more coming up next. Shane Hewitt and the Night Shift.
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7: On the westbound 401 Express at Avenue Road, the two left lanes still blocked with a crash. Slow from Victoria Park and in town, southbound Don Mills at the DVP. A collision there blocking the right lane. Tonight, cloudy with light showers getting down to 21. Tomorrow, a risk of thunderstorms, the high 24. Currently, it is 24 and partly cloudy. 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
1: Shane Hewitt in Ottawa, Handy Andy Barrar in Surrey, BC. I know in Kelowna right now there's a yellow heat warning for all the heat going on. Are you feeling it on the other side of the rocks?
2: Oh yeah, I'm feeling it. It's currently 30 degrees right now in Surrey, British Columbia. And I'm up in my loft area, Shane, so it's really hot here. But I haven't taken my shirt off yet. You know, we know it's 40 degrees. That's when I have to, take the shirt off to stay cool. Can't it happened wait. Only once in all the times that I've been talking to you.
1: In all the 6 years of radio shows? It's something, that's for sure. Okay, yeah. So yeah, if you are in BC, by the way, it is the Shoe Swap. It is South Okanagan, Penticton, North Okanagan, Vernon, Kelowna, all of that stuff has got the yellow heat. Ontario's kind of off the hook right now for all the warnings, which is kind of nice. I got to tell you how things have been, that's for sure. There are some in northern Ontario, but it's not in eastern Ontario, southern Ontario. In our broadcast area, so anybody who's listening online, sorry if I didn't reach out to your community as well, for sure. It's been nice here. Quite like it. All right, Handy Andy. Technology season's coming, and I mean, it was the first week of July when I heard my first back-to-school ad. I remember once August came when I was a kid and you would start to see the back-to-school ads, you were like, oh, no, it's ending. Yeah. But these kids, they've been off for like a week and a half, and they're already getting back-to-school ads. Part of that is technology because of the run-up to Christmas. As crazy it is to say, we are 5 months and 5 days away from Christmas. Wow. So the tech begins.
2: Yes. This is when all the new tech is being released, just in time for back to school. And also, it's just kind of like summer's over, so people are back into work. And so this is when we typically see big announcements. Samsung has a big one, their annual Unpacked event, which is going to be in London, England this year. And they're going to be talking a lot about their new foldable lineup. They just announced a new display architecture called Flex Titanium. And this is for their next generation of their foldable phones. And basically, it's a titanium alloy film that's beneath the OLED screen. And it's basically to try to solve the big issue with these foldable phones. And that's that crease in the middle. This is what consumers are really worried about, because that's the biggest challenge right now is how do you minimize that crease? So when you fold it out, it looks like a full display and then you can fold it back in. The second issue, Shane, and this is something I'm going to be watching both Samsung and Apple when they release their new foldable phones, is the durability. If you're opening and closing this foldable phone all day long, how many times can you do that before you're going to run into issues? These are the roadblocks that are preventing these new foldable phones, which are very niche. They've been out so far for a couple of years now, very niche, but for that to go mainstream, they got to solve those two problems, the crease and also the durability, that you could open and close this and not have to worry about it breaking in the near future.
1: Okay, there's one more problem they need to solve before everyone gets on board.
2: Yeah.
1: Okay, when you had the old Motorola's, like the StarTAC back in the day, all you had to do was squeeze your thumb in it and flip it.
2: Yes.
1: Like you get your thumb, you flip it, and you like, it was a flip it. It was like this little, it was this, just flip it. Like it was just amazing. It was seamless. Yes. It was not heavy. These phones, you have to take two hands, you have to open it up. I have a Z Fold 4. That I use for business. And I think Ryan's dad has a Z Fold 4, 3 or 4. He's had it forever.
3: He's had the flip phones ever since they come back, honestly. He went back to the old tech, and I don't think he'll ever go back.
1: Yeah, again, and so honestly. Mine is fine. I mean, I don't open it up and 50 times a day, but it's but there is a line there. Like the screen works. There's no breaks in the screen, but you can see the wrinkle. It's more of a wrinkle than a line.
2: Yeah, well, this is what is going to prevent it from going mainstream, because I've had laptops, Shane. The laptop was great, but it's because I've kept opening and closing that lid. The hinges finally started to break. So I had one of them. I can't close it open. I have to leave it wide open. Otherwise, the entire screen starts to fall out. And that's when I realized, when I buy a laptop, or if I was to buy a flip or a foldable phone, the first thing I'm going to be looking at is that hinging mechanism. Is this durable? Is it going to last? Or is it something that, will break down? And the other question I have is, what about cases? Do you have to just not use cases anymore with these flip and these foldable phones? And that's just going to put more risk on what happens if it drops. There are websites out there that as soon as a new phone comes out, they will do drop tests. They literally take it, they start dropping it, they break it, they take it apart. They want to really know. And those are the kind of, you know, tests that I like to look at when assessing phones. And then not to mention, Apple is going to be coming out with their foldable phone. And that is really going to shift the industry, because like we always say, we go back full circle after so many years of just having a screen to the point there is no bezel on these new smartphones, but we're going to go back to the old school flip phones. Hopefully someone will make a dumb phone. Like it's just a phone you can text. You might be able to use like Google Maps, and that's about it. You know, that's about all you need.
1: There are some apps that can make your phone dumb, but you pay a subscription fee.
2: I know.
1: On top of your $2,000 phone. Like it's the stupidest thing ever.
2: But I do think there's a market out there for a lot of people who have, you know, addiction to their phones, whether it's on social media.
1: 100%.
2: Yes. So why doesn't the manufacturers, the Samsungs, the Apples of the world say, hey, look, there's a market here. Let's design a phone rather than, you know, having people having to pay a subscription on the app to make their smartphone dumber.
1: Yeah, because they want to make more money on subscriptions, I guess, is probably the answer to that. But yeah, I mean, there's a couple that have come out that say they're going to get there, but, you know, do they last? Are they going to get there or not? To be determined. All right. Phone battery length. That's another thing that people go through. With your comment about laptops, I mean, MacBook Air for me has been dynamite for all of the things. I've had a few of them now. They're starting to get pricey again, like all things Apple do. They were originally a steal, and then now they're not so much of a steal anymore. But some of the wireless charging things have come into question. Fast charging, same with the cars, that it's actually could be wrecking your battery.
2: Yeah, so you'll notice that you can buy these fast chargers on the market for your smartphone. And what it does is that if your phone is really out of power, it can do a quick charge like in 15, 20 minutes and you know, give it a good boost. The question is, like, is that harming your battery? And that's been a long debate within people. And the reality is, it's kind of yes and no, because the real enemy is the lithium ion battery itself. Because when you are doing fast charging, you're generating additional heat. But modern smartphones already have a thermal management system built into their phones right now. And it's a battery protection feature so that it doesn't get too hot. And they have something called adaptive charging. So it knows where it is in terms of its stage. It's a multi-stage charging system. So when it's low, it knows, okay, we can allow the fast charging, but it's managing the heat. So I don't think for most people, if you're using a fast charger, you really don't have to worry about it damaging your phone. Something that will damage your phone is excessive heat. So leaving your phone on your dashboard in direct sun, that will damage your phone more than using one of those dedicated fast chargers to get a quick boost of your battery life.
1: I wish I could know what it is, because sometimes your phone is just doing something and it just gets baking hot. Yes. It doesn't seem like it's doing anything out of the ordinary.
2: Yeah.
1: And then other days you're doing all kinds of stuff on your phone. It doesn't get hot. And there's no rhyme or reason to it, Andy.
2: I'll tell you one thing. If it's getting hot, it is definitely losing battery power quickly. So that's just the nature of the game. But definitely keep your phone away from direct sun. That does have a mechanism in it that it will recognize that it's overheating and then shut down. Sometimes you'll get an error message on your phone that the phone is overheating. It does it also with tablets and laptops. But that's a big issue, is just the phone getting really hot. And another thing people don't realize is when you have a hot phone and you don't clean that screen, it's like a petri dish of just bacteria. And because it's hot, it is the bacteria is spreading. So they say a modern smartphone, especially one that is really warm, is dirtier than a public toilet, because the public toilet is cold, whereas your smartphone is just this hot petri dish full of bacteria. So clean your phones regularly as well, folks.
1: Wash your hands, man. Wash your hands.
2: Yeah. Yeah, yeah. I would love some if we could just take a phone into a lab and check it out.
1: Well, we probably can. We know a couple of microbiologists. They'll probably do it for us. We'll find out. HandyAndyMedia.com, at HandyAndyMedia on the socials. Handy Andy Barrar in Surrey, British Columbia. Thank you, my friend.
2: Thanks, Shane.
1: Back to the Littlest Homo. Shane Hewitt and the Night Shift. Stand by.
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4: On the 401 eastbound in the collectors at Weston Road, a stall now blocking the right lane. Slow past the 427 further eastbound at Brock Road. Another stalled vehicle in the right lane. Westbound delays Victoria Parkview Avenue after an earlier problem cleared there. And southbound on the 404, it's slow approaching the 401 south to Lawrence. In town, southbound Don Mills at the DVP, the right lane remains blocked after a collision. There's no shortcut for saving time, but saving money is simple. 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
1: It's coming up in a couple of minutes. Have you ever considered, a new job where you sing songs in front of an audience or tell jokes in front of an audience? I've always admired people that can get up and do this. Turns out it has sort of touched us recently here on Shane Hewitt and the Night Shift, and we're going to talk about that in a few minutes. Would you ever be a comedian? I don't know, man. I don't know if I could do that. I have no problem getting up in front of people. That's fine. But jokes? I got a couple of friends that are comics. They're amazing at it. And I'm like, it's okay to let them be amazing at it. 71010 is the text line. You want to jump in on that in case you missed it as a tour around the iHeartRadio network. Paul Schaefer, globally renowned musician, David Letterman's musical director and band leader forever, talked to Ken Connors on CJAD in Montreal about his time with David Letterman.
2: At the time, you're kind of working so hard, you know.
3: Yeah.
2: I mean, don't feel sorry for me. It was the greatest job in the world. But, you know, you're just trying to get it right. And then there's another show the very next night, and you don't realize it, you know. Sometimes these superstars were coming at us three a week, yeah. You know, and you just have to, well, you know, you made a mistake there, but at least I got another chance tomorrow night. You know, there was that, too.
3: Yeah.
2: It was an unusual and really quite a blessing,
3: Paul,
2: the whole experience.
3: I'm just curious, all those Letterman years and all the great musical guests you had at the Ed Sullivan Theater, how far in advance did you know that someone was coming up? Oh, next Tuesday we have Cher. Oh, Al Green's going to be on next Thursday. Like, how much notice did you get?
2: It could go either way, you know. If it was a booking in the normal way that these things are done, it could be next Thursday for Al Green. On the other hand, you know, you might get to Thursday that Al Green's plane, you know, didn't take off in Memphis, and we're putting in, you know, the Bengals. They're on their way in. You know, things like that could happen, too.
3: Yeah.
2: So you couldn't get too attached to anything.
3: We're with
2: things could change on a dime.
3: With Paul Schaefer this morning. Paul, I just want to share a personal note. I was lucky enough to go to the Ed Sullivan Theater and see a Letterman show, I think, two or three times. And my first time, it's so memorable because I sat in the second row, and you and the band, you know, you came out early to sort of warm up the crowd. And you opened up with Chicago's 25 or 6 to 4. And when the horns kicked in, I thought my head was going to explode.
2: Cool. Well, I must say my boss, Dave Letterman, he liked it loud.
3: Yeah.
2: He liked the PA up loud, and that's the kind of show he was doing.
1: Paul Schaefer on CJAD in Montreal with Ken Connors. You can check out the podcasts on the iHeart app. Great way to do it. Also, if you... which, by the way, he was in town for Just for Laughs. If you watch the Marty show that's online, the documentary, Paul Schaefer is part of that because he was sort of part of that whole Toronto Second City group and some of the stories there. So you might really like that if you like that conversation with Paul Schaefer. I want to check it out. Shane Hewitt and the Night Shift, in case you missed it. In Windsor, Ontario, Mark Daly was the guest on with Kyle Horner. They were talking about AI data centers, good or bad, if they come into the Windsor area.
4: We're now getting to a scale of data center where they are drawing significant load from a power grid. And so communities are starting to think about this as a separate class of commercial entity beyond just sort of, you know, oh, it's another data center. So, you know, these decisions, again, really have to be made locally. The new data centers that are going up in Alberta are talking about cogeneration. So they're going to generate their own power on site. And that's one solution. If you're part of a grid where there's a lot of extra power and you'd like the economic benefit of selling that, that makes sense. And if you're in a region with a grid that is already taxed, you probably don't want a huge data center on that grid.
5: Mm. What about water consumption? That was one of the big concerns that came out of the show last week. Now, my research shows medium data centers need about 110 million gallons per year. That's the equivalent of 1,000 households that the water would be needed for those households. Just your thoughts when it comes to the water consumption, especially local water resources here. Would it reduce it? Would it need local water resources?
4: So The figures you've got there are for an older style of data center using evaporative cooling, which is exactly what it sounds like. It's like when you sweat and it evaporates and it cools you off. Mm-hmm. And that doesn't consume water. It goes back into the water cycle, but it does change where the water is in that watershed. So that really is a watershed by watershed decision that has to be made by a local community. But modern data centers are typically built using closed loop. So they don't use water. The water goes in and then the water stays in and is used in a closed loop. So, you know, that's the type of question that a municipality would want to ask before hosting a data center is this an older style evaporative or is this a modern one where it's not going to be a constant draw on the local watershed?
1: Insightful stuff. Kyle Horner, CKLW Windsor on the iHeart app. On the West Coast, CFAX 1070 in Victoria, Ryan and Lisa in the morning had Brain Twaits on the importance of being safe on the water, the PFDs, the personal flotation devices.
0: If you look at people that are out kayaking, paddleboarding, and they've got their PFDs, their personal flotation devices on, and they're so compact, and they work great, and that's the thing. Just having them with you on the boat by law is not good enough. You need to have it on. And there's a difference also a lot of people don't realize between life jackets and PFDs. A personal flotation device, like we talked about, the small and compact ones, they definitely help keep you afloat. Whereas a life jacket, they're actually designed so that if you fall into the water and possibly knock yourself unconscious, they'll actually work to right you in the water to keep your head above water.
6: I know in my past with water skiing and with using SUPs, the stand-ups, paddle boards, and kayaks for that matter, but anything where I could possibly fall over, I have fallen and hit my skis on the way down, and I have fallen and hit a SUP on the way down. And I remember thinking while I'm in the water, thinking I am in so much pain from the hit. I was so grateful to be wearing something that I didn't have to paddle hard to keep my head above water.
0: Exactly. And that's the thing. We don't, you know, these incidents, these accidents, they happen and they're sudden, just like you said. And next thing you know, you're in the water. And thankfully, you've got a life jacket or a PFD on that's keeping your head above water. And if we even go back into that cold water shock thing, if you're on a lake that's cold, and you go into the water suddenly, that's what cold water shock does, is it gives you actually a very sudden, uncontrollable gasp. So you'll actually start taking water in before you're even aware of it.
1: Yeah. Anyone who's done a cold plunge, and if it's a gasp or if it's just this strange noise that kind of comes out of you, without a doubt. Have you ever done a polar bear dip? That would be just, oh, I admire that. Just jump in. That's crazy. Shane Hewitt and the Night Shift. There you go. All of those conversations on the iHeart app. The podcasts are available on there. 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And Shane Hewitt and the Night Shift. The podcast is on there. Overnight, after the show is done, each segment gets published out. Thanks to Noah in Toronto. He puts them online for you. You can grab them on all your podcast apps. 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Can't go wrong there. Shane Hewitt and the Night Shift. We'll be right back.
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12: Good evening, I'm Zoraida Allman. 20 degrees tonight, thunderstorms possible for tomorrow. Your complete forecast after the news. The sponsors of Salsa on St. Clair call for better safety measures in the wake of the mass shooting at this year's festival. And the Premier providing an update on the wildfire response in northwestern Ontario. Details on these and other stories coming up, but first... Let's check your drive. News Talk 1010, time saver traffic.
3: A couple of stalls to look out for on the 401 eastbound in the collectors at Weston Road. A stall in the right lane, a little backup from the 427. Further east in Pickering at Brock Road, another stall blocking the right lane. Drivers slowing as they pass. And northbound on here, Ontario, the ramp to the westbound QEW currently closed for construction. Wayfair's Black Friday and July sale is here. 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